0: able to get there. But it is a crucial and a serious and an ongoing issue, unfortunately.
1: Eby says he's been following the situation through the media, but hasn't had any further conversations about it with the Prime Minister. The head of the Royal Canadian Navy is being promoted to second in command of the Canadian Armed Forces. Vice Admiral Angus Topsy, who worked out of CFB Esquimalt for quite a while, is replacing the retiring Lieutenant General Stephen Kelsey as Vice Chief of the Defence Staff. He became commander of the Canadian Fleet Pacific in July of 2018, commander of Maritime Forces Pacific in May of 2021, and commander of the Navy in May of 22. Topsy has gained a reputation as a frank communicator within the top ranks of the military. A fire that broke out this morning near the entrance to Port Alberni, now listed as being held. A second smaller fire broke out in that same town this afternoon. This comes as the campfire ban is being lifted at noon on Friday within the Coastal Fire Center. Coastal Fire Center Information Officer Erica Gregg joined Josh and Jade on CFAX.
2: Bringing some cooler temperatures, some improved humidity, and an overall reduction in the wildfire hazard throughout the Coastal Fire Center, causing us to reconsider, and we made the choice to lift Category 1 campfires from that initial prohibition so that folks can enjoy campfires safely.
1: Municipalities may impose different bans based on conditions in their areas. Victoria Police letting people know about two events and the traffic chaos that it's going to provide tomorrow. Victoria's Walked In Violence participants will be gathering at Thunderbird Park at the corner of Belleville and Douglas Streets at 11:45. They plan to travel west along Belleville Street to the grounds of the BC Legislature. March for Life participants are anticipated to gather at Centennial Square around 1 o'clock. That march will start at 1:45, traveling south on Broad Street, west on View Street, and south on Government to the front of the legislative grounds. Temporary road closures will be in effect. BC Ferries ready for peak season. The service held its annual pre-long weekend update today. Vice President of Customer Experience Melanie Lucia says BC Ferries has prepared the best it can for the rush.
3: We are ready for peak season, but we're also realistic about the pressures in the system. Our commitment is to be clear with customers, support them with practical information, and deliver the best possible service with the resources we have.
1: All available vessels are part of the peak season plan with no additional capacity beyond that available. The province will spend $241 million to create more skilled trades training spaces in BC. The investment will double the annual funding to Skilled Trades BC from $107 to $214 million and create as many as 5,000 new trades training seats this year alone at public post-secondary institutions and nonprofit union trainers, helping more people enter training and move on to job sites sooner. CEO of Skilled Trades BC, Shelley Gray, says this one's going to benefit young people across the province.
4: So, yes, the 5,000 seats is the beginning of this, the 12,000 here in 1,200 here in the Lower Mainland, but we are just getting started. Our goal is to make sure that any apprentice out there has access to a seat at a time and place in this province where they need it so that they can better their career, better themselves, and better this province because of it.
1: Premier David Eby pointed out how this investment is linked to BC residents getting opportunities out of the $88 billion worth of major projects proposed over the next 3 years. The BC Court of Appeals says the BC Human Rights Tribunal was reasonable when it found that the city of Nanaimo fired a black employee and discriminated against him on the basis of race. The city had unsuccessfully sought a judicial review in BC Supreme Court of the tribunal's decision that awarded Nanaimo's former chief financial officer, Victor Mema, more than $600,000 for racial discrimination after his dismissal in 2018. The appeal court ruling released today says that Mema had been appointed in 2016 and the tribunal found he was the victim of discrimination because his race played a role in the decision to suspend and later fire him. The ruling says those decisions were made by city council, which had considered a misconduct report against Mema over his use of a corporate credit card. Sports coming up.
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1: Checking your sports scoreboard, Blue Jays on the field right now, trying to salvage one game out of the series with Tampa. The Rays have beaten the Blue Jays 5 times already this season. The Blue Jays haven't beat the Rays. They're in the top of the 5th inning right now, and that game is still scoreless. Seattle's first pitch coming up shortly against Houston. The Mariners have a chance to get to the 500 mark after a slow start to the season. Ready to drop the puck in Denver at this hour. It's game number 5 of the Western Conference semifinals, Colorado and Minnesota. The Avalanche lead the series 3-1 and can advance to the Western Final with a victory. Also tipping off right now, Detroit and Cleveland in the NBA Conference semifinals. That best-of-7 series is tied at 2 games apiece. WNBA is on right now on CTV Vancouver Island. They're at the half, and Seattle leading the tempo by a score of 45-44. In other sports news, if you missed it, the Leafs fired Craig Berube today after 2 seasons. The move wasn't really a shock. It appears Edmonton might follow suit as early as this evening, firing Chris Knobloch. They're trying to hire Bruce Cassidy, who was fired late in the season by Las Vegas. Islanders defenseman Matthew Schaefer named winner of the Calder Trophy as top rookie this season. I'm Steve Young. If it's happening, it's here on CFAX 1070. It's 5:08.
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12: Seatbelt.
13: Good afternoon, Victoria. Thank you so much for being here this afternoon. It's a bit gray, a bit windy, but it's still absolutely gorgeous outside.
12: Mm-hmm.
13: I'll take it even though there's a bit of wind, but it does seem that the BC Conservative Leadership Contest that continues to be fraught with drama after what was supposed to be the final debate over the weekend. Candidates following up on exchanges online. Vancouver Sun columnist Vaughn Palmer has been watching the campaigns closely, as he tends to do, and he concludes unifying this party will continue to be one of the greatest challenges for the next leader. He had a conversation with Ryan Alisa just this morning.
14: I'm really shocked to hear that there's a route through downtown Victoria that's being closed by construction. That
15: it's never happened.
14: First time that's ever happened.
15: Never happened before. It's top story news here. delays trying to get around Victoria. The BC Conservative Leadership Contest, did that was it the final debate over the weekend, last weekend?
14: Yeah, so they've had 3 debates, and the last one was the one on Global on Saturday night. They've staked out 5 reasonably distinctive positions, and I don't think there was a clear winner on Saturday night. They're getting a little chippy in their dealings with each other and their maneuvering, and at this point, I don't know. They're still sorting out their membership list because they claimed, Ryan, 42,000 members, but I understand from the Conservatives that the vetting on this is pretty rigorous and they don't expect to have 42,000 voters by the end of it. The ballots will be tallied and announced May 30th, and the way you vote for the Conservatives is you can pick your first choice, you can pick second and third choices. If your candidate drops out, they count the second and third choices. So that's part of the reason that we're not 100% sure who even is the front runner at this point.
15: Yeah, because sometimes it's that sort of second choice candidate that can really emerge as the winner in those kind of ranked ballot situations.
14: That's true, and you're sort of looking how they're lining up. So you've got 2, I would say, conservatives, Findlay, Carolyn Findlay. She's the former federal MP, the true blue Tory, and Yuri Fulmer, the business guy. He's got a bunch of A&W franchises, and he's positioned himself pretty solidly on the right. And then you've got 3 other candidates who are kind of And I say center and center left only in conservative terms.
15: Don't right.
14: call up and say, wait a minute, none of these people are on the left, but they're to the left of the other two. So you got Ian Black, the former cabinet minister, BC Liberal, former head of the Board of Trade, Peter Miliband, who's an MLA. And, I'm going to forget one of them. I know that. I always do. So you're going to have to tell me who the fifth one is.
15: Did you mention Carolyn Elliott?
14: Carolyn Elliott. Yes, God, you never forgive me for that. And those are, I would say, more centrist. You wonder, too, with the five, are they going to, like, tell their own supporters, if you're voting for me first, make sure you give your second choice to so-and-so. So you're starting to see some alignment there. They had, as you probably noticed, one nasty moment on Saturday night.
15: Yeah, remind us of that.
14: Findlay, the federal MP, former federal MP, she accuses Peter Miliband of a conflict of interest because Miliband's wife and children are Indigenous. He's from Kamloops, and I think his son-in-law works for the First Nation there, so... she says that's conflict of interest. Miliband kind of bristled and pushed back on it, but was careful. He didn't get too nasty. And then Ian Black jumped in the next day on social media and accused Findlay of playing the race card. She hasn't backed off, so it's getting personal. I guess, when the stakes are you win this, you might be the next premier of BC. The current opinion polls have the Conservatives leading the NDP by 10 points without a leader. So it's getting lively.
15: Now, does that sort of indicate that First Nations reconciliation issues, Indigenous issues, are really emerging as one of the front and center debate points for these Conservative candidates? That really has been one of the issues they've been at a lot.
14: Yeah, so all five of them favor repealing DRIPA, this Declaration Act that David Eby was briefly talking about suspending, and then he said, no, we're going to hold off. So all five wanted to repeal it. Then you ask them, well, what are you going to do next? And there you get some differences. They all expect a backlash from First Nations. They all say the province will have to deal with that. Miliband is probably the most realistic. He accuses some of his opponents of talking about how many people they're going to lure onto the front lawn in protest. But it clearly will be, if the Conservatives get in and they do repeal DRIPA, it clearly will be a major point of difference with First Nations. They will have to sort that out because, Ryan, as you know, very hard to get anything built or developed on Crown land and resources in British Columbia without some degree of consent from First Nations. So, it's one thing to say we're going to do this on day one. It's another thing to then have to deal with the fallout. Now, we're a long way away from these people taking office yet. David Eby is not going anywhere at the moment. And even if he were to leave, the New Democrats might well pick a new leader. That's happened before in BC and a fresh start. So, as I say, there's a lot of hypotheticals in this. And we've known, Ryan, you know, and I know from covering BC politics, that what you imagine could happen doesn't very often match what actually does happen in BC. So there's still a lot of unknowns out there.
13: Absolutely the case. Vancouver Sun columnist Vaughn Palmer having a conversation with Ryan Alisa this morning about the ongoing BC Conservative Leader Contest. The final debate was just over the weekend, but things are still getting spicy. Traffic and weather time with Jade.
8: I'm no longer seeing any sort of backup on Admirals like I was earlier. There was a fair amount of congestion up and down Admirals. I'm not seeing that on the camera southbound anymore, thankfully, but it is still very busy down the number one. Usually we're a bit closer to 30 minutes or 25, but right now a few incident markers on the map. Victoria to Costco, we're around 40 minutes. I'm seeing an incident marker in the downtown core still, or just outside of the downtown core, pardon me now. This is between Summit and Topaz down Douglas. And then also seeing it in incident marker on Craig Flower. This might be the reason why it's so congested on Craig Flower. This appears to be on Craig Flower just ahead of Dominion or just past Burleigh Crescent. So Dominion, Craig Flower Road, incident there. Things are very backed up down Craig Flower. This extends past Hyee to Esquimalt Road. And Esquimalt Road, a fair amount of congestion building down around Catherine Street down to the Johnson Street Bridge down on Esquimalt Road. And Lampson, pretty busy as well. Old Esquimalt Road is still building down Lampson as it turns to Tillicum and continuing down Tillicum past, looks like past Highway 1 to about... almost near Kerry Road in Tillicum right now. It's busy out there. And tonight in Victoria, it's a low of 10 degrees, partly cloudy, into tomorrow where it's a high of 16 and a chance of showers. Here in Esquimalt, we're still at 14 degrees.
9: Trouble in traffic?

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14: Well, the rule of the road in British Columbia is that motorists are required to slow down and move over, if safe to do so, for all vehicles stopped along the roadside that have flashing lights. And not just the red and blues. This includes the yellow lights, too. Maintenance workers, police, ambulance, tow trucks, the garbage truck, the animal control truck, all of them. You need to slow down and move over to give those roadside workers a safe place to do their jobs. But despite being the law on the books updated back 11 years ago,

0: some folks still don't seem to be getting the message, as over the course of Slow Down and Move Over a month, or at least the campaign that they ran in April, darn near 1,000 motorists walked away with $173 tickets, or at least, lucky them, only a written warning. For more on this, I'm going to bring in BC Highway Patrol Corporal Michael McLaughlin onto the program. Thank you, sir, for being here today.
1: Hey, it's my pleasure. Thanks for having me.
0: So talk to us about this, because it seems obvious to me. You're going down the highway and you see somebody pulled over, or maybe a flashing light truck off on the shoulder. You slow down and give that guy space to work. But 999 drivers didn't make sense to them.
1: I'm glad to hear it's obvious to you. Clearly, we still have our work to do educating people about this. Now, this year is actually the first time all the police agencies in BC have gotten together and decided we need an entire month to educate through enforcement, as we call it, because a lot of people just don't realize that you've got to slow down for all of those road workers. And I love that list, the animal control, the garbage truck, the people who maintain our highways, not just first responders, although, of course, we appreciate it too. A lot of people are getting hurt or even killed because people weren't giving them room to work. So it's not only obvious now, it is a law. Slow down, move over to that safest lane of travel, give us room to do our jobs.
2: From what you're seeing out there, why are people doing this? Why are they blowing past these scenes? Is it distraction or rushing or just not taking it seriously?
1: There are several reasons, I would imagine. Not taking it seriously is definitely a problem. But a lot of it is just straight ignorance. People aren't aware of the law, which is a big reason this conversation today is really valuable. Now, when people are aware, there is a tendency perhaps to not care enough. You know, they just want to get to where they're going. We see this a lot, that group mentality on the highways where everybody's going quickly, so you want to go quickly too. No. If you're that person that recognizes people are working and doing their jobs, and it is a requirement to slow down, you be the first, and it's amazing how many people will then clue in and follow you. So we're looking for that cultural change for everybody to not just follow the law, but the spirit of the law. You know, keep everybody safe on our highways if you can.
0: So the cost of a $173 ticket and 3 penalty points, honestly, that pales in comparison to the cost of a life on the side, sure, of the roadway. But you know, nobody wants to see a big ticket come their way just because they didn't slow down and move over. Remind us, sir, of what we need to do as we approach flashing vehicles on the shoulder.
1: We call it the 70-40 rule. Those are the speed limits you need to hit when you see those flashing lights. In other words, if the speed limit's over 80, like a highway speed, you have to slow down to 70 or less. If you're in a municipality, you're looking at an under 80 kilometer per hour speed limit, you slow down to 40 or less. That's the 70 and the 40. And find the safest lane of travel that's the farthest away from those road workers and get your vehicle in that lane. Give us lots of room.
2: So one thing I've even faced myself on our stretch from the West Shore is that sometimes it's just there's no room. It's too tight to move over. They're, you know, it's bumper to bumper sometimes. What do we do in that scenario when we can't move over?
1: When there isn't a lot of room, you have to slow down even more. That's the first thing. Speed is such a game changer in any collision. You know, it can take a fairly minor collision and make it fatal, or the reverse can be true. If you slow down to a very manageable speed, well, all of a sudden being a meter or two away from a road worker isn't so scary, and you're very much in control of your vehicle at that speed. Now, I should mention, too, because we've had some close calls. We put out a video of something that happened in 2023 that was a horrific crash. But when you do run into these collisions where people are getting hurt, there actually are other fines that we'll put in place. Drive without consideration, drive without due care. The penalty points start to rack up. The fines start to rack up. And, of course, if you really, really step offside, there's even the potential of criminal charges. But there is that escalating series of fines that people should know about. $173, that's the starter kit.
0: Just the starter kit. It can definitely snowball from there, and you don't want to do that. But still, even $1,000 in fines pales in comparison to the loss of a life of a roadside worker.
1: There's no question. And obviously, you want to make sure that our workers are safe, that their families don't have to deal with the pain and the injury of death or serious harm. But also, you know, most people just want to be good people. You don't want that on your conscience. You don't want to put somebody else at risk. your day is going to be a lot better if you're not involved in a collision. Your day is going to be a lot better if you don't have it on your conscience that you hurt someone. So the easiest thing to do is follow this law, slow down and move over at those flashing lights.
0: So this is, as you mentioned, the first of the kind of coordinated campaign, province-wide, all the departments, a municipal, RCMP, together for April and slow down and move over. But yet, remind us what happened out in Coquitlam on the 28th.
1: So this is a case we had a plainclothes, or not a plainclothes, I'm thinking of the officers. We had an unmarked police vehicle, but it did have a light kit. The light kit was activated, and the police vehicle had pulled over an excessive speeder. Everything was routine. The excessive speeder was about to be towed, and a white Audi came along, full highway speed, did not slow down, move over, plowed into the police car, plowed into the vehicle of the excessive speeder, rode off all three vehicles, or at least caused serious damage on all three vehicles. Now, had anybody been in the path of that collision, that would have been a death as well. Fortunately, we do have our standard procedures where everybody was off to the side, so nobody got hurt. But that was a perfect example where we had escalating fines. That wasn't just slow down, move over. I believe that was drive without consideration, which is a lot more money and a lot of points against your license. So that's going to mean your insurance premiums or high-risk driver premiums go up too. But again, as you've pointed out a couple of times here, the real issue is somebody could easily have died, and that's what we're trying to prevent.
0: Oh, absolutely. And I see here that you've mentioned, you kind of told the story of business, not just personal vehicles, it's commercial ones as well. And a fellow from Calgary picked up a sentence earlier in April for what he did with his tractor trailer.
1: That was a criminal charge. That's right. Yeah. So right through criminal court, you have to hire a lawyer. This is going to, you know, be on your criminal record, although, you know, you can get a conditional sentence. But the point is, this was a 2023 incident where, again, an excessive speeder was pulled over by BC Highway Patrol. The lights were on in the tow truck, and this tractor trailer, instead of slowing down and move over, went right up the ramp of the tow truck, through the cab of the tow truck, destroyed the tow truck, destroyed the luxury vehicle that was about to be towed, destroyed his own tractor trailer, and could easily have lost his life. And, you know, our officer on scene literally pulled him out of his own tractor trailer before anything bad could have happened in terms of loss of life. But, yeah, that was a criminal charge. So that's the high end of what you'd expect from failing to slow down, move over. And this is something that's so preventable. You just have to take your foot off the gas pedal and be a little more alert.
0: I'm surprised there's varying degrees of alertness when you're driving down the highway, but please, when you see the lights, increase that alertness, because between 2008 and 2017, 230 roadside workers were hit by motor vehicles. 12 of these workers died. Corporal Michael McLaughlin with the BC Highway Patrol, appreciate your time, sir. Any final thoughts for listeners?
1: In general, when you're going out on these nice summer roads, give yourself a little more time than you think. Take that deep breath. Plan some stops ahead so you're not rushing to where you're going. Slow down just that little bit. Be safer. Enjoy the ride. Enjoy your drive.
0: I appreciate your time, sir. All the best.
2: Thank you.
1: Good to talk to you. Thanks.
0: Yeah, take good care. So I can't believe it. There's so many people. 999 people picked up either a ticket or a written warning, 39 of which were on Vancouver Island.
2: I hope this provided some education, and maybe folks didn't know what ones you were supposed to slow down and move over for, and I hope this helps.
0: All of them, including the yellow and orange ones.
2: Absolutely.
0: Not just the police and ambulance. Mm-hmm. Traffic and weather time with Jade.
2: Well, things should start to smooth out. We usually see it smooth out at this time of day, but it's been a bit of a congested type of afternoon, it seems. Victoria to Costco, that's still sitting around 35 minutes. A fair amount of congestion, still in the typical spots, but just a bit more than usual. Still seeing an incident marker in the downtown core. This one, I keep saying downtown core, and then I zoom in and realize I'm in Saanich. Topaz is Saanich, and this is right ahead of Topaz on Douglas, in front of the Cal Tire there, Garbley and Topaz area. Ooh, right by Burnside Road East to the turnoff there. So it's definitely backed up in that area. Please be patient. And if you have any tips for me, I appreciate them to 71010. Victoria to Souk is a 54-minute drive right now. That's the estimate. And here in Esquimalt, looking at the Johnson Street Bridge, not seeing a lot down Esquimalt to the Johnson Street Bridge, just a little bit around Harbor Road and Craigflower. Pretty busy. This builds around Mary Street and continues down Craigflower until Tilcombe and Craigflower. And it seems like it smooths out a bit. Tonight, Victoria, it's a low of 10 degrees, partly cloudy. Into tomorrow, where we have a chance of showers and a high of 16. We're at 14 right now in Esquimalt Harbor.
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4: I'm Steve Young with your CFAX 1070 News Update. BC's Coroner Service says 135 people died in March due to suspected unregulated drug poisoning, up from 115 people the month before. The figures have been ticking down over the last 2 years, with drug toxicity killing at least 192 people in March of 2024. But the latest toll still equates to about 4.4 deaths a day. A joint statement from the BC Coroner Service and the Public Safety Ministry says the Fraser and Vancouver Coastal Health Authorities have seen the highest numbers of deaths investigated so far this year at 101 and 107 respectively. Deaths among people between the ages of 30 and 59 make up 68% of those who died, while 78% of total deaths were male. These figures come about a month after BC marked 10 years since the province declared a public health emergency over the overdose crisis that has since claimed more than 18,000 lives in the province. I'm Steve Young. If it's happening, it's here on CFAX 1070.
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0: It's a Wednesday afternoon, which means it's time to go to the movies with our good friend Jason White, our local movie guy. Jason, thanks for being here this week.
17: And you are my good friends as well. Thank you so much for having me.
0: Last week we were talking about kind of previewing some of the movies you were expecting to see over the course of the week, and I think we shouldn't waste any time getting into The Sheep Detectives.
17: We have to get right into this because this was one that I feel like we should have previewed last week. I went to see this on the Friday night after we did the show, so a couple of days later, and The Sheep Detectives has been sitting with me ever since. I sat through this 105-minute miracle of a motion picture.
0: Wow.
17: Completely transfixed with every single beautiful moment. I'm sitting there during the end credits, like in tears, going, how can a movie be so perfect and so wonderful and so beautiful in 2026? This movie is a new classic. It has like all of the charm of the Paddington movies. You know, you guys know how much I love Paddington, mm-hmm. and especially its sequel, Paddington 2, which was my number one movie of 2018. This one is from Amazon MGM Studios. It stars Hugh Jackman as a character named George Hardy. He's a sheep herder working in a small English town, and suddenly he becomes murdered. And the sheep take over the case. They decide, hey, what's going on here? And the sheep, you know, they kind of like in a nod to Toy Story, they start talking when the humans aren't around. So they have a character, they have a personality to them. And initially I just said, yes, George Hardy was murdered. So I'm like, how can this be a family movie? Well, what's so wonderful about this film, and this is an understatement of how good it is, it's set in this small town in England where not just the sheep and the animals have their own personality, but the people in the town are just as interesting as well, and they're trying to solve this murder mystery as well. Like, why was George Hardy killed? Was there motive and everything? Yeah. So it sounds serious, but the way this is told, it's like a children's storybook come to life. You get to see the sheep trying to figure this out. And they do it at their own perspective. So, like, of course, they're sheep. They've never left the flock. They only have the intelligence of George Hardy, his sheep herder. So the turns that this movie takes is wonderful. There's a beautiful scene in the film where this is so great, where the sheep come across a road. This is the first time they come across a road, and they just freeze in the road, not know what to do. And I'm not going to give away the payoff of this movie, but it is kind of alluding to one of the all-time great jokes. There's a payoff here that just, I burst out laughing when I saw this. And that's just one part of this. Like, earlier I mentioned, like, the human characters are just as interesting. Like, you have great performances here. One in particular is a guy named Nicholas Braun. He plays Officer Tim. And he starts off as like, oh, he's just like a bumbling police officer. And like, oh, he's just so silly. He's going to mess everything up. This is not the case. Slowly but surely, he kind of realizes, oh, there's a will. There's a motive. Something's going on here. He's piecing it together. And there's like Emma Thompson plays like this lawyer solicitor. Then she brings the will and finds out, oh, there's like a $30 million nest egg that George Hardy left in his will. And the sheep immediately go, oh, that's motive. So there's a big, this movie's been compared to one great critic mentioned, this is like Knives Out meets Babe. This is like all the great elements of the Knives Out films, but the charm of Babe, the charm of the Paddington movies. Where this movie goes, it takes one great original turn after another while still being as familiar as an old shoe. Like, there's great comedic moments. The people behind this movie deserve huge praise. The movie is directed by Kyle Balda. He did one of the Minions movies. He did The Lorax, so he has an animated feature background. Oh my God. Everyone here is wonderful hosts. We got like one of the writers, Craig Mazin. He did the Dune adaptations, and he did the TV show Chernobyl. Okay. Recently, I've raved about Project Hail Mary. So those films directors, Phil Lord and Christopher Miller, are executive producers here. And I mention all of these people because they took every moment in this movie, you could tell, has a drive behind it. It has a beauty behind it. They took every single frame is like a painting or, like I mentioned, a children's storybook. Frame in here is flawless. It is beautiful to look at, but it's also a great human story as well. And it has great themes of loss, of redemption. You know, it does deal with some heavy thoughts, because there is one of, I won't give too much away, but there is sort of a fateful element that happens to one of the rams in the movie, and that's dealt very realistically, kind of like it reminded me of E.T. To say that I love this movie is an understatement. I know I just raved about Blue Heron last week and calling it the best movie of the year.
18: Sure.
17: This is right up there.
18: Wow.
17: Not only the best movie of the year, but one of the all-time greats. This is a movie I can't wait to see again. I want to bring friends to see it. It's a film for everyone. Like when I saw the movie, I noticed that like I was there, seniors were there, families were there, little kids were there. Everyone was loving and enjoying this film. You could hear laughs. There was applause at the end of the screening. There was just this overall sense of like, we love, it's a big, big crowd pleaser of a film, but it has so much going for it. It's fun. Like I said, so fun and so original. I couldn't recommend The Sheep Detectives higher. Just coming from this old man, it made me feel like a kid again watching it. It truly is a magical film.
0: So, I mean, it sounds incredible, and you rarely will describe a movie at the beginning as a miracle or perfect, but here you are, The Sheep Detectives. It sounds like it might be not among your top 10, but maybe the top 3 of the year.
17: Probably. I mean, I know this will be on my list of the year's best films when it comes out, but I just want to take a moment, like, anyone who's sort of on the fence about seeing this, like, oh, it just seems like, oh, a silly kids movie, or it seems like, oh, this is like just for families or whatever. No, this is a film for everyone. If you appreciate a good story that's very beautifully told. And again, the filmmaking skill behind it is great. And I barely mentioned the actors. Again, I mentioned like Nicholas Braun as a policeman. He is the star of the show, because Hugh Jackman is very, he's just in the first act of the movie and in a couple of flashbacks. So he is kind of like the box office draw for this film, but it's everything around it that makes it so special. So yeah, The Sheep Detective, it's playing everywhere. It's at Silver City, it's downtown, both locations, the Odeon, the Capitol. West Shore has it, Star Cinema has it. This is one of the big event films of the year, I think. And it's doing really well. It made about $16 million at the box office this weekend. But it's going to have legs. Like, I know people are going to find it. They're going to take friends. They're going to come see it again. Yeah, Sheep Detectives. It's wonderful. What else can I say that I've already said so much?
2: We'll get a sequel? Like, is this, this is, a, does it
17: that's
2: end?
17: A great, like, I mean, I again, like, the way this movie ends brought tears to my eyes. Like, I will happily admit that this was one that I had happy tears. And again, people applauded at the end. And it leaves you kind of wanting more in the best possible way, too. But it does tell a complete beginning to end story flawlessly. It is truly magical. But yeah, I could get another, you know, kind of like The Knives Out. They've done 3 of those. Yeah. They could do, you know, they could put a cool title on it, being The Sheep Detectives or A Sheep Detective's Mystery. Mm-hmm. You know, the sheep come across another mystery in the town. But, and you know, later in the year, we're going to have another sheep movie with the Shaun the Sheep sequel. So sheep are back, baby. Sure. They're back.
0: So when we talk about this movie, because it does have these darker tones, I mean, there is an untimely death that they're trying to figure out. What's it rated?
17: Well, I believe it does just have a PG rating. Okay. It is suitable for all ages. I do think like some younger kids might be, you know, they might be a little scared by it. I understand that. I still think like, yeah, if you're one of these cool parents who does want to show a great film to their kids, maybe even talk with them about it. Like, hey, these are the themes of the film. This is what discusses, and maybe even just have a conversation about it. It's a perfect film. And I think I want everyone to see it.
0: That's The Sheep Detectives. And like you said, it's on screens just about everywhere.
17: Just
0: in
17: about
0: town.
17: Everywhere. You can, you know, throw a rock at any theater and they're playing it.
0: Or any special, like, you know, 3D versions or the other. Like,
17: no,
0: D-box,
17: but the next
0: like
17: one
0: that
17: we're going to talk about, I do have something to say about the 3D on that one, but this is all a 2D experience. And again, it's such a visually beautiful film. You have to see it on the big screen. It is an Amazon MGM film. And I'm going to get one question.
0: Sure.
17: There is a sheep paw in place of the MGM lion in the opening logo. There's a spoiler. It's the opening logo, and there's a baa at the start. And that just sets the tone for this perfect, perfect movie, The Sheep Detectives.
0: We're off to the movies with Jason White, our local movie guy. And that was just a review of the miracle perfect The Sheep Detectives. That's on screens everywhere else. And when we come back, you've had a chance to check out that Billie Eilish doc.
17: Yes,
0: I want to see what you
17: talk
0: about that when we come back from the break.
2: Thanks so much to the texters. Jennifer and Dave have both texted in about an incident that has happened on Douglas by Burnside Road East. This was a collision between a bus and a vehicle. So please be patient over there. It's going to take a bit of time to clear. One lane is free, Dave says, on the south, emergency vehicles are on scene. One lane free. So it's northbound on Douglas at Burnside Road East. Please be patient through that. Victoria Chicago, building around Uptown area as you're around in the corner near Uptown and continuing through to the Portage Inlet corner, and then you're approaching Colwood exit very smoothly. And about 30 minutes right now for the estimate. Victoria Souk is closer to about 50 minutes. And here in Esquimalt, let's check out how the congestion is to the Johnson Street Bridge. Minimal around Catherine Street down to the Johnson Street Bridge. A fair amount of congestion up down Pandora and around Wharf Street to Government Street. And looking around Admiral, still a little bit busy, but this is building around Hollowell Road and seemingly smoothed out by the time you're passing through Admirals and Gorge Road West. Tonight, Victoria, it's a low of 10 degrees, partly cloudy, and tomorrow, where it's a high of 16 with a chance of showers and sunshine. Here in Esquimalt, we're at 14.
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5: We're back from the break, and we've refilled our popcorn bucket. We're here with Jason White, our local movie guy, as we get into the movies and talk about some of the hot films that are on screens right now across Greater Victoria. We just learned about The Sheep Detectives before the break, and we were talking about this one last week, Jason. This documentary, a concert documentary. Yes. Billie Eilish, Hit Me Hard and Soft.
6: The tour live in 3D, and this is another great film that, like, I know I just raved about Sheep Detectives. I'm glad we took a break because I just needed a minute to just kind of, get the emotion out of me. But I love this new Billie Eilish doc.
5: Really?
6: This is a sensational concert film. This is, like, very different. Like, I know we talked about, like, the Taylor Swift Eras Tour concert film, came out a couple of years ago. This one's actually a little bit different than that one in a great possible way. James Cameron, of course, is known for the Avatar, Avatar movies, Titanic, The Abyss, True Lies. He's made such great movies, and I think he's one of the best Canadian filmmakers. I was going to say American filmmakers, but he's awesome. Paired up with Billie Eilish during her Manchester tour a couple of years ago, filmed over a couple of nights, filmed her concert presentation of her Hit Me Hard and Soft album, and the result, which is also in 3D because James Cameron loves his 3D, you get to see not only a terrific concert film, but as the concert sort of plays out, it actually does a really cool thing. It actually cuts in between songs and goes to before the concert and does like all of like these interesting little behind the scenes interviews.
5: Oh.
6: They show the setup of the concert. There's even a great shot in the movie where, of course, Billy has to get to the stage without being seen by her audience. So she actually gets carried in by, stage crew equipment. Like one of the big, transport boxes. They wheel her in and her fans are like right, like 2 feet away from her. Don't even notice that she's just in this little box.
5: Sure.
6: They slide her in to get under the stage so she can pop out. And throughout, you get to a lot of her great music is on display. Her brother, Phineas, shows up at one point, does a couple of songs with her. I'm going to spoil that, but I'm sure everyone knows at this point that he shows up during the concert. So you get a little bit of two great things. You get some behind the scenes of Billie Eilish as she does some interviews with James Cameron and talks about her process, her craft, and even what her fans mean to her, but you also get really great concert footage that even if you're not like familiar with her music and if you don't really like, hey, I've only heard one of her songs. For me, it was Birds of a Feather, which is a great song that she did, and it's featured very well in the film here. You're gonna, if you like concert movies, I think you're really going to enjoy this one.
2: Do you find that you could connect with her more as just a regular person than an artist?
6: Well,
2: this
6: is what's great about concert docs, especially ones like these. It's like if you make it well and you showcase the talent well, I always have a philosophy that any movie can be great. So like I'm going into this not knowing a lot of Billie's, like, I'm not like a huge, huge fan of hers, I would say, but I do know that she's a huge popular recording, a Grammy Award winner and everything. But I sat in this and I was really transfixed to the screen because she's such an amazing force. She's such a great character. She's wonderful with her fans and she's very much herself in her performance and in the behind the scenes. I see that she's a real person. She wants to entertain, and the way that she dresses, sort of like her costume, quote unquote, is like she kind of has like a jersey over and she's not like, dressing to the nines or dressing provocatively. She has her kind of her own design and look, and they cover that very well in the film too. So yeah, and overall, like, if you are a fan, you're going to be absolutely blown away. I've seen Instagram stories of people dancing in the theater. You know, they're going right up against the screen, and they're like, there's these big, like, mosh pits happening. Mm. I don't particularly agree with, like, watching a movie that way, but it was kind of cool to see at the same time. So it's a great concert, Doc. It's really entertaining. It's a huge gift to our fans, and I loved every minute of it. And yeah, it's playing at Silver City and the Capitol. And I got to mention the 3D, of course. Mm-hmm. One of the rare good 3D movies. I actually quite liked the look of it. And there are 2D versions if you can't handle the glasses. I'm kind of one of those people, I'll admit. But every now and then I'll enjoy a 3D movie and the depth and the detail. Oh, and there's one really cool, like, point of view kind of camera that Billy uses that she takes it, like, all over the stage and get, like, right up and close to the band. Like, that's a really unique feature of this movie, too. So, yeah, it's a blast. Silver City and Capitol have it in 2D and 3D formats. Take your choice of how you want to see it.
2: Is there dance numbers in this? Like, Billie Eilish didn't seem like a dancey
6: type. And she mentioned this in the movie, like, she's kind of, it's kind of just her.
2: Yeah.
6: Like, she has a couple, like, songs where she's with other singers, and of course Phineas shows up, but for the most part, it's kind of like a blank stage. I just kind of want to focus on Billie. And I find she runs more than, like, dances to her music. Mm-hmm. Like, there's lots of great shots where she's just running all over the stage because she's in a sort of center stage. So, of course, there's people all around her. So, she does a smart thing where she actually, like, she performs a little bit over here, then she moves to another part of the stage. Yeah.
5: Well, work the whole crowd, not just
6: exactly.
5: The people in front of the stage.
6: Exactly. Yeah. And they really do the 3D work here, too. And there's great shots like her walking through a crowd and high-fiving everyone. It looks great in 3D, too.
5: Fantastic. It's Billie Eilish, Hit Me Hard and Soft, the tour, live in 3D. Or I guess you can watch it in 2D, too. But it really sounds like it's worth the money to go see it in 3D.
6: I think so. Like, if you're interested in the format, James Cameron, I think, did a really great job with the 3D on this one.
5: I think we have time for one more movie here.
6: Sure.
5: This one is a Vic Film Club screening.
6: Yes.
5: Saturday at 7:30.
6: Oh, yeah.
5: The Raid Redemption.
6: I got to give a huge shout out. This is Christopher Cross is a really great local promoter. He has a terrific Instagram called Vic Film Club. It's just VIC Film Club, and this is where you can get all your local movie information. Like, I come on this show and talk about my favorite movies, but what Chris does is he puts every single movie playing in Victoria into, like, one easy to read post, so you know where everything's playing. So I highly recommend everyone follow him on Instagram. He's put together this. I'm so proud of him for this. He's put together a screening of one of his favorite movies, The Raid Redemption, which is this 2011 fight picture. I remember seeing it the day it came out in theaters. It's directed by a really cool guy named Gareth Evans. Iko Uwe stars in the movie. He's a kind of like this commando who has to sort of react to, like, this gang, this sort of big gang war that's happening in this old hotel, not a hotel building, but like this big sort of prison-like structure, and it's sort of like he goes floor to floor, and it's just tons of fighting, great action sequences. It's heavily violent, and no, it has an 18A rating, so this is a 19-plus only screening at the Vic Theater. It's a blast. I haven't seen this movie in years. I'm hoping to go check it out and support Chris on this film, but it really shows, like, this is great. Like, film fans can also do some screenings here. I've done many of these in the past, too. I had a film series where I showed a lot of movies myself. So this is showing Saturday at 7:30, and if you get there a little bit early at 7 o'clock, he put together, like, this whole trailer reel of, like, really cool, like, action film trailers and everything. To get tickets, I know you can get them at the door, but if you follow Vic Film Club on Instagram, there's a link to get tickets. I think it's, like, through Eventbrite, but it's like $12 for a ticket. But it's a great film series screening, and I love seeing stuff like this happen in Victoria.
5: I note here you mentioned it. Martial arts film, and it says you're Indonesian.
6: Yes, from Indonesia, and
5: is it English language or dub?
6: This is original language. I should mention this is like a 4K restoration too.
5: Wow! So,
6: and it actually has like an alternate music score, like one of the original music scores that was changed when it was released here in North America, like back in 2011. So it is kind of like a restoration, and it's a blast to see on the big screen as well.
5: Jason White's our local movie guy, and we go to the movies with him every Wednesday afternoon. I appreciate you coming out of the theater to have a quick chat with us, sir.
6: Thanks so much, and everyone, go see The Sheep Detectives. You're going to love it.
5: We are right out of time. Super late, Jade.
2: Fresh out. We're so late. They're into the news.
5: Yep. No time for the song of the day. Stand by. Your CTV Vancouver Island News has already begun. Have a fantastic evening. Stay safe, and we'll talk again tomorrow.
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9: With natural resource officers to conduct a more thorough investigation to determine the specific nature of its origin.
11: No evacuation orders have been given. The Alberni-Clayquot Regional District has activated its Emergency Operations Center to support the emergency response effort and monitor the ongoing situation. Alberni Valley Rescue Squad is also asking the public to avoid the area and to stay off nearby trails to allow emergency crews to do their work.
12: There were multiple burn areas in the forest.
11: Adding to a sense of unease in the valley, a suspicious fire set just days ago, not far from this new blaze.
12: It definitely wasn't a campfire. It was just too large for that.
11: The chief of the Cherry Creek Volunteer Fire Department concerned anyone would tempt these tinder dry conditions.
12: We had an active season last year, so people a little bit on edge.
11: Last summer, the massive Mount Underwood wildfire burned for nearly 4 months west of Port Alberni, causing evacuations, the closure of the road to Bamfield, as well as power outages to that small seaside community. Now with the Cold Creek wildfire burning so close to Cherry Creek, it's a stark reminder that the wildfire season on Vancouver Island has arrived. Brendan Strain, CTV News, Victoria.
13: As work continues on the Cherry Creek wildfire, the Coastal Fire Center has announced it's lifting the ban on Category 1 campfires beginning Friday, May 15th. It says cooler, wet weather is settling in for the foreseeable future. Not the perfect camping weather, but it does mean you can have a campfire. However, each regional district sets its own fire ban, so check before you light a flame. The Comox Valley Regional District will keep the ban in place. Category 2 and 3 open burning bans also remain in place. May long weekend marks the unofficial kickoff to summer and with it summer travel season. BC Ferries says demand is growing and it's preparing for another record travel season and additional pressure with the World Cup in Vancouver. CTV's Kate Hutchinson joins us with more on how the company is planning for smooth sailings this summer.
14: Kevin, the last few months, BC Ferries has dealt with a myriad of issues leading to delays and cancellations. Everything from weather events, mechanical issues, congestion, and even a police incident. Now, with its busy season starting, the company is reflecting on its challenges and offering a clear picture into how it intends to mitigate them, starting with its summer schedule, which begins June 11th, 2 weeks earlier than previous years. The company also says it has hired more summer staff than in previous years, who are now trained and already working on board vessels. Yearly maintenance has also been done on all the vessels, calling it the most intensive refit and maintenance period in recent years. Finally, the company says it has increased reservation availability on several routes.
15: We know one of the biggest drivers of frustration is uncertainty. So we continue to focus on giving customers better visibility before they travel. And that includes current conditions, service notices, reservations, webcams, and vessel tracking. These tools help customers make more informed decisions before they leave home.
14: Other issues facing summer travel is, of course, the cost of fuel. The company says it is monitoring prices closely. If a surcharge is needed, it will be temporary and made public as early as possible. Despite all of this, officials with the company say challenges remain.
16: Growing demand, limited system flexibility, aging infrastructure, and broader economic volatility shape the operating environment we're preparing for this peak season. What that creates is a system operating under sustained pressure.
14: BC Ferries stresses travelers should be booking ahead and early and travel at off-peak times when they can. Kevin?
13: Kate, thank you. Three Victoria councillors want to see the city establish a bylaw to protect renters from extreme heat. The idea is coming before council 5 years after a heat dome killed hundreds of people across the province. CTV's Anna McMillan reports.
7: The bottom line is that tenants need homes to live in, not slow cookers.
17: It's an issue the Victoria Tenants Union is glad to see city councillors trying to solve 5 years after a heat dome killed 619 people in BC, including 24 in Greater Victoria.
7: The fact that we still don't have any legislation protecting tenants from high heat during the summer is a major lapse of government's responsibility to protect the safety and well-being of their constituents.
17: Matt Dell and two of his fellow councillors want city staff to look into creating a bylaw that would prevent people from overheating in their homes. The idea mirrors regulations recently passed by the city of New Westminster.
18: The intention really is to save lives in the next heat wave.
17: Dell wants to see new rules that restrict landlords from prohibiting cooling equipment like AC units. He also wants to ensure renters have access to rooms below 26 degrees to prevent heat-related illnesses.
18: So like a common room or a hallway, or making sure that there's one room in every single unit that's below 26 degrees.
17: Landlord BC represents rental owners and managers. In a letter to council, the association says it supports the city's commitment to tenant health, but the proposal presents financial and operational challenges. It hopes the path forward includes consultation and cost recovery mechanisms for landlords.
7: We worry a little bit that the way that it's worded now, it may end up being that a landlord can discharge their responsibility to provide a cool unit or a cool room in a unit by just simply allowing a tenant to get their own air conditioner.
17: The tenants' union plans to speak to councillors on Thursday when the motion will be considered. Anna McMillan, CTV News, Victoria.
19: The pilots of a commuter helicopter struck by lightning on a Vancouver to Victoria flight have been cleared of any wrongdoing. The Transportation Safety Board released its findings into the 2023 lightning strike event today. The Helijet chopper was flying from Vancouver to Victoria when it was struck by a bolt of lightning. Investigators found after an uncontrolled descent of nearly 1,000 meters, the pilots were able to regain control using visual flight rules and plot a safe route to land in Victoria. It was also found weather data before the flight didn't indicate conditions that would have prevented the aircraft from leaving. The report also showed the actions of the pilots and their training meant everyone made it home safely.
12: It's certainly a commitment to the crew training, you know, how that contributed to such a positive outcome. You know, the two pilots are working together and communicating and resolving, working to resolve the emergency situation. And really, it's such a unique and rare, extremely rare weather phenomenon that was experienced by the crew.
19: The report says the lightning hit a tail rotor blade assembly, taking off one of the blades, causing the aircraft to fall. A new safety feature along Highway 1 in Duncan to prevent people from jaywalking across the highway is now in place. The Ministry of Transportation and Transit tells CTV News workers are putting the finishing touches on the median and fencing dividing the north and southbound lanes. The fence runs parallel to the new Cowichan Secondary School and is meant to deter unsafe crossings and encourage pedestrians to use nearby signalized intersections. Pedestrian crossings and turning access have also been upgraded at the Beverly Street and James Street intersections to support safer travel. Plans for a new rec center in central Saanich is in limbo after the town of Sydney shot down a proposal to borrow millions of dollars for the project. The Peninsula Recreation Committee proposed a 10,000 square foot building at 1882 Hovey Road across from Centennial Park in central Saanich. The project requires a loan of up to $14.2 million and is part of Central Saanich's plans for a new municipal hall. In order for it to move forward, it needed support to borrow the funds from all three municipal councils on the Saanich Peninsula. Central Saanich approved the borrowing. The town of Sydney rejected the ask, which would have added an average of annual cost of roughly $50 per household. Central Saanich approved the borrowing, and North Saanich has deferred its decision until more public feedback could be gathered. The Malahat Skywalk is marking a major milestone with a brand new thrill experience high above Vancouver Island. The popular attraction unveiled the Overhang today, a glass cube suspended off the top of its spiral lookout tower. The Overhang hovers about 250 meters above sea level. The enclosed cube is meant to give visitors the feeling of stepping out into the open air with panoramic views of the Saanich Inlet, mountains, and rainforest below. The new feature feature officially opens to public this Friday, just ahead of the Victoria Day long weekend. And it is 15 degrees. You're looking at a view of Inner Harbor. Josh is here after the break with weather. Stay with us.
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0: time, Josh joins us now with your weather forecast. Josh.
1: Yeah, there's some scattered showers in the forecast over the next couple of days, Kevin. No really heavy, steady rain, though, for the Victoria area. Looks like Friday's probably the most likely day. Here's Thursday. Should start the day with partly cloudy skies, mixed sun and cloud, chances of some scattered showers later in the day. You've got some pockets of rain here along the west coast and in the north later in the day Thursday. And then watch this next system come in. It'll hit the north and the west parts of the island earlier in the day Friday, and then gradually make its way off to the south and to the east through the course of the day on Friday. Forecast now has the full long weekend. Here's how it's looking. 11 degrees and a few showers in the north. Tomorrow, some periods of steadier rain for Friday. Highs in the 10 or 11 degree range, which is a handful of degrees below average. It's a little bit warmer Saturday, Sunday, Monday, back to about 12 or 13 for daytime highs, but yeah, that's still slightly below average. Breezy conditions for Saturday, gusts will be about 30 or 40 kilometers per hour, and then late Monday you might see some showers, but most of Saturday, Sunday, Monday should be fairly dry. A little different story for inland areas is Saturday you have some rain in the forecast. Showers in the forecast for tomorrow as well, especially in the afternoon and early evening, and gusts tomorrow to about 40 kilometers per hour. 16 degrees tomorrow, cooling to 12 with that steadier rain in the forecast for Friday, and then back into the mid-teens for Saturday, Sunday, and Monday. Dry for Sunday, Monday. Out on the West Coast, a few showers and 12 degrees tomorrow. Some steadier periods of rain on Friday, gusts to about 40 kilometers per hour, and then 50 to 60 kilometer per hour gusts on Saturday, but starting to see a little more sunshine there after Friday. 11 and 12 for daytime highs Thursday, Friday. Back into the 12 to 14 degree range for Saturday, Sunday, Monday. So pretty close to average. Comox, breezy for the next couple of days. Gusts to about 40 or 50 kilometers per hour. 16 tomorrow. Then you get that chance of showers late in the day. That'll continue through Friday as off and on periods of rain. And a cool one there. Friday, 12 degrees. A little bit sunnier and back to around average, mid-teens for daytime highs Saturday, Sunday, Monday. It's basically the same pattern for Nanaimo. Chances of some afternoon showers tomorrow. High of about 16 degrees and gusts to around 40 kilometers per hour. A little breezy again Friday. A few off and on showers on Friday and then partly cloudy 16 Saturday and 16 or 17 for daytime highs into Sunday, Monday in Victoria. Breezy tomorrow, gusts to about 40 or 50 kilometers per hour. We'll start the day around 10 degrees, get to 16 in the afternoon, mix the sun and cloud through the day. Just a slight chance of a scattered shower, better chance for some showers and some breezy conditions on Friday. Mid-teens and a chance of some hit-and-miss showers Saturday, although dry for most of the day. And then about 16 or 17, so right around the average for Sunday and long weekend Monday.
0: Thank you, Josh. Canada is one step closer to getting a new pipeline that will transport

0: Opposition and protest pipeline politics are changing. What seemed entirely unlikely just 18 months ago is now one major step closer.
1: Are you willing to allow a new pipeline?
0: The Prime Minister not confirming it, but sources telling CTV News his government and Alberta are set to announce a deal on a new pipeline to the West Coast.
2: I think it's a great thing for the industry, and it's a great thing for Canada.
0: This is one part of a complex process, and it was telegraphed last week by Alberta Premier Daniel Smith in Ottawa.
3: Sometimes it happens that you have the two principals in the room and you kind of sort through what some of the disagreements are, and I felt like we sorted through a lot today at a meeting of the minds, and I'm hoping that we'll be able to announce an agreement very soon.
0: A key sticking point was the industrial carbon price rising higher each year. Sources say the Carney Liberals have agreed to slow the growth in the price significantly. Under the plan introduced in 2016, the carbon price was supposed to hit $170 per ton by 2030. Now that will be reduced and only hit $130 a ton by 2040.
4: Having investment in our own energy sovereignty. And I think in these circumstances, we need to adapt and we need to invest.
0: Some environmental groups would not openly criticize the shift, but they are clearly disappointed.
5: We've been suggesting that getting to $130 a ton for the Alberta industrial carbon price by 2030 was a reasonable and effective deadline. Instead, it looks like that's going to happen by 2040, fully a decade later. So that is disappointing.
0: Of course, hanging over all of this is years of acrimony between Alberta and Ottawa. Will this change all of that? Probably not, but it will be seen as one of the first positive steps in many years. Graeme Richardson, CTV News, Ottawa.
6: As for what our premier thinks of the deal, speaking in Vancouver today, David Eby says separate carbon pricing for Alberta puts BC at a disadvantage.
7: The anxiety I have is a special set of policies for Alberta that put BC at a significant potential competitive disadvantage. We do compete with Alberta for major resource projects. Carbon price is part of that. If we have a federal carbon price of $170 and Alberta has a federal carbon price of $130, that is part of the components that a project proponent will consider in deciding where to move forward.
6: Eby added the federal government needs to make sure there's a level playing field across Canada and not just one province getting special treatment. World Cup fever is coming to Science World with a new soccer exhibit getting ready to open to the public just in time for the big event.
8: How a goal line technology system works, how does a VAR work, how do we collect data, how is broadcasting covering a match. I think these are all behind the scenes information that you can find here.
6: Science World Soccer and Technology from the FIFA Museum exhibit will highlight how FIFA has used innovation to grow the beautiful game. The exhibition will also feature Christine Sinclair's jersey from the gold medal winning team at the Tokyo Olympics and the match ball from Alphonso Davies' goal at the 2022 World Cup in Qatar. The exhibit will run at Science World from May 15th until September 7th. Coming up, answering the call to connect. Adam meets a trio of people being inspired by a pair of old telephones stuck on a pole. Next on the Sawatsky Sign-Off.
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0: And finally tonight, when Adam's random search for a story led to a pole with old phones attached to it, he found a trio of people answering the call to connect. On the Sawatsky sign-off.
15: Well, Maggie Olson Moore is seeing them for the first time.
16: Oh, my goodness gracious, and what's this for?
15: It's been a couple weeks since Eric Weave noticed the phones attached to the pole.
17: I thought it was kind of cool.
15: Although the technology can seem kind of like a novelty now.
16: Oh, rotary.
15: There is something special.
16: Yeah, I kind of miss it.
15: About taking the time to dial a number.
16: I mean, it feels like a toy at this point because it's so much fun.
15: Well, the phones aren't connected to anything. Chelsea Turner noticed there is an invitation to connect with anyone you love.
16: Call your loved one, tell them everything, and practice here. Yeah, that's really sweet.
15: But the reality of actually accepting the invitation can feel really scary.
16: Oh, what's going to come out? Who am I going to talk to? What should I say?
15: And isn't it ironic, Eric says, that in this time when we're constantly connected to our phones, we're often using them to avoid connecting with people?
17: It's kind of a distraction. It's more of a distraction, less of a connection nowadays.
15: Which is why Maggie is so appreciative of this opportunity.
16: Do we tell our loved ones that we love them that often enough, and then all of a sudden they're gone, right? So, yeah, happened to me too many times.
15: So they summon the courage to call.
17: Hello?
15: Eric listens to someone who's been struggling.
17: Remember you telling me that you were kind of going through some stuff?
16: Hi, Tom.
15: Maggie tells her husband all about the grandkids she's visiting.
16: And Levi's feeling better, yep.
15: And Chelsea?
18: Hello, ma'am.
15: Tells her 89-year-old Nan, who helped raise her when she was young, how she's a never-ending inspiration.
18: Because you are a wonderful woman.
15: And no matter what each one began saying, everyone ended up communicating what all of us really want to hear.
17: I just wanted to tell you that I love you a lot.
16: I just wanted to call and tell you I love you.
18: Love you so much. Mwah. It's so sweet. I love that. That's so cute. Oh, yeah. I'm emotional.
15: And seeing as it was so wonderful to make these imaginary calls.
17: Even though there's nobody on the other end, it gives you that good feeling.
15: All these people say they're leaving so they can go make the real ones.
16: This is happy time here.
15: Adam Sawatsky, CTV News.
6: 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That is it for CTV News Vancouver Island. Thank you so much for watching. 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
29: Now this update from the Canadian Press. An Alberta judge has quashed a separatist petition saying the provincial government had a duty to consult with First Nations and that the petition should never have been issued. Opposition NDP leader Ned Nenshi says the decision should put an end to questions about whether Premier Danielle Smith can simply call the referendum on her own. Some 6,200 federal public servants are looking to retire early following an effort by Ottawa to encourage the move. The Liberals' 2025 budget outlined a plan to slash the public service by 10% by the end of the 28-29 fiscal year. And the government has said it's hoping to reduce the number of layoffs through the early retirement program. And newly released documents detail the Ontario government's purchase and quick sale of a multi-million dollar private jet. When word of the price he purchased got out, Premier Doug Ford faced an avalanche of criticism and was forced to sell the used 2016 Bombardier Challenger 650 jet. From the Canadian Press, I'm Rob Wesley.
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30: Well, I love talking BC politics with this next guest, Vaughn Palmer, columnist with the Vancouver Sun, following the legislature closely and following the BC Conservative leadership race closely as it gets near the end with the vote by the end of the month on who will lead this party forward. Vaughn, great to talk to you. How you doing?
31: I'm doing well, Ryan. I'm really shocked to hear that there's a route through downtown Victoria that's being closed by construction. That
30: it's never happened.
31: First time that's ever happened.
30: Never happened before. It's top story news here. delays trying to get around Victoria. The BC Conservative leadership contest. They had was it the final debate over the weekend, last weekend?
31: Yeah, so they've had three debates, and the last one was the one on Global on Saturday night. They've staked out five reasonably distinctive positions, and I don't think there was a clear winner on Saturday night. They're getting a little chippy in their dealings with each other and their maneuvering, and at this point, I don't know. they're still sorting out their membership list because they claimed, Ryan, 42,000 members. But I understand from the Conservatives that the vetting on this is pretty rigorous, and they don't expect to have 42,000 voters by the end of it. The ballots will be tallied and announced May 30th, and the way you vote for the Conservatives is you can pick your first choice, you can pick second and third choices. If your candidate drops out, they count the second and third choices. So that's part of the reason that we're not 100% sure who even is the front runner at this point.
1: Yeah, because sometimes it's that sort of second choice candidate that can really emerge as the winner in those kind of ranked ballot situations.
31: That's true, and you're sort of looking how they're lining up. So you've got two, I would say, conservatives, Carolyn Findlay, she's the former federal MP, the true blue Tory, and Uri Fulmer, the business guy, he's got a bunch of A&W franchises, and he's positioned himself pretty solidly on the right. And then you've got three other candidates who are kind of, and I say center and center left only in conservative terms.
1: Right.
31: Call up and say, wait a minute, none of these people are on the left, but they're to the left of the other two. So you got Ian Black, the former cabinet minister, BC Liberal, former head of the Board of Trade, Peter Miliband, who's an MLA, and, I'm going to forget one of them. I know that. I always do. So you're going to have to tell me who the fifth one is.
1: Did you mention Carolyn Elliott?
31: Carolyn Elliott. Yes, God, you never forgive me for that. And those are, I would say, more centrist. You wonder, too, with the five, are they going to, like, tell their own supporters, if you're voting for me first, make sure you give your second choice to so-and-so. So you're starting to see some alignment there. They had, as you probably noticed, one nasty moment on Saturday night.
1: Yeah, remind us of that.
31: Findlay, the federal MP, former federal MP, she accuses Peter Miliband of a conflict of interest because Miliband's wife and children are Indigenous. He's from Kamloops, and I think his son-in-law works for the First Nation there. So she says that's conflict of interest. Miliband kind of bristled and pushed back on it, but was careful. He didn't get too nasty. And then Ian Black jumped in the next day on social media and accused Findlay of playing the race card. She hasn't backed off, so it's getting personal. I guess, when the stakes are you win this, you might be the next premier of BC. The current opinion polls have the Conservatives leading the NDP by 10 points without a leader. So it's getting lively.
1: Now, does that sort of indicate that First Nations reconciliation issues, Indigenous issues, are really emerging as one of the front and center debate points for these Conservative candidates? That really has been one of the issues they've been at a lot.
31: Yeah, so all five of them favor repealing DRIPA, this Declaration Act that David Eby was briefly talking about suspending, and then he said, no, we're going to hold off. So all five wanted to repeal it. Then you ask them, well, what are you going to do next? And there you get some differences. They all expect a backlash from First Nations. They all say the province will have to deal with that. Miliband is probably the most realistic. He accuses some of his opponents of talking about how many people they're going to lure onto the front lawn in protest. But it clearly will be, if the Conservatives get in and they do repeal DRIPA, it clearly will be a major point of difference with First Nations. They will have to sort that out because, Ryan, as you know, it's very hard to get anything built or developed on Crown land and resources in British Columbia without some degree of consent from First Nations. So, it's one thing to say we're going to do this on day one. It's another thing to then have to deal with the fallout now. We're a long way away from these people taking office yet. David Eby is not going anywhere at the moment. And even if he were to leave, The new Democrats might well pick a new leader. That's happened before in BC, and a fresh start. So, as I say, there's a lot of hypotheticals in this, and we've known, Ryan, you know, and I know from covering BC politics, that what you imagine could happen doesn't very often match what actually does happen in BC. So there's still a lot of unknowns out there.
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1: Joining us right now to talk about how AI might help us track whale movements, I've got Ruth Joy on the line, an assistant professor at the School of Environmental Sciences and associate member of statistics at Simon Fraser University. It's Simon Fraser University and the Humans and Algorithms Listening for Orcas project that we're talking about here. Ruth Joy, welcome to the program. How are you?
14: I'm good, thanks. Hi, Ryan.
1: It's great to get you here. So this is kind of cool. I'm trying to get my head around it, though. What is it you're trying to accomplish here? What do you need to do? And then we'll work out why AI is the right tool for it.
14: Yeah, okay. So we have a couple different kinds of ecotypes of killer whales, different kinds of killer whales, one that eats Chinook salmon and one that eats marine mammals. And both of them have status that they need to be protected under federal law. But we're particularly interested in the southern resident killer whales, which I'm sure your listeners know is the most endangered of our killer whales on the BC coast. And so we're trying to be able to detect them in real time. And one of the best ways to do that is through their vocalizations. So we're using AI to listen in real time and write algorithms to be able to detect which ecotype of killer whale we're listening to.
1: Okay, so you're listening to the sounds of the ocean. AI can kind of say, oh, that sounds like a transient whale's call, and that sounds like a southern resident killer whale's noises, and that sounds like something totally different. So doing that kind of thing?
14: Yeah, that's okay. Exactly it. So the first trick is to detect them amongst all the other things that make noises. Most things in the ocean make noise. And then the other is to figure out what it is that's making the noise.
1: Do we already have listening devices out there around the ocean?
14: Yeah, so there's the shipping lanes, as you can imagine, that the commercial vessels stay within as they're coming into port. And so there's a number of different hydrophones or listening stations along the pathway. And so we're going to use the existing hydrophones that are out there to listen in real time to the sounds and try to process that sound data, which is high volume data, and use these algorithms to detect the southern resident killer whales.
1: Oh, that's really cool. We've already got the listening happening. We just need something that can make sense of all of that noise, and that's where AI comes in. How big of a deal is this? Like, because AI is such a buzzword right now. It's in everything. People are talking about it as like this big revolutionary thing, and I guess this is another example of something that you probably couldn't have done before without it.
14: Yeah, that's true. I mean, you can do it with using basic statistical methods, but there's really has been a revolution in AI algorithms. So we're using deep learning models or neural nets to be able to train models to identify the southern residents. And they're quite as different dialects. So if you can imagine speaking two different languages, that's what we're listening for. So the difference between French and English, for example, it's where you can use large language models to tell, well, I'm sure you use ChatGPT or some of those large language models that are available to us now and have only just been made available to us. So we're using similar, not as much training data, unfortunately, as for those large language models, but the same concept of using computers to be able to tell differences between languages that killer whales are speaking.
1: It's actually kind of neat to think that we are decoding whale language in a sense. Like, that is just so cool.
14: Yeah, we don't know what they're saying.
1: but we can tell the accents.
14: They haven't told us that yet.
1: Yeah, we don't know what the words mean, but we at least know this is a southern resident killer whale dialect versus a different whale. Could this be expanded to other whales beyond these? Like, could we, I don't know, gray whales in there and all of the others?
14: Yeah, so gray whales typically don't make that much sound, so they're trickier to, especially in the Salish Sea, they make sounds off of the west coast of Vancouver Island, so it might work better there. Humpbacks are very noisy. They love to sing and practice their songs. They make social calls as well. They're also mimics, so they mimic southern residents' sounds, so they're kind of the whale that everyone hates in AI because they're a bit like starlings. If you know your birds at all, or your listeners do, they pick up fragments of other whales and put it into their vocalization as well. So so that makes it a little trickier than just southern residents. It's keeping the humpbacks out of the detection algorithms as well.
1: Is this really a southern resident, or is some humpback a humpback playing with me here and pretending?
14: Yes.
1: That's so funny. I didn't know that. That's crazy.
14: Yeah.
1: Okay, so once you've got the AI models working, trained up on what whale sounds like what, interpreting all this data, and now you can track them, you can say track the southern resident killer whales, which seems to be one of the big goals here. What do you do with that then? Mm-hmm. Why do we need to track them?
14: Yeah, so the idea is that it takes a long time to slow a commercial vessel down, and so they need to know well in advance when there might be a southern resident in the shipping lanes. And so the idea is to use statistical modeling to predict 2 or 3 hours ahead when the killer whales will be entering the commercial vessel lanes, or could be. So there's a potential overlap in where the whales are, where the ships are. And so the idea behind it is that we can tell the pilots in good enough time that they can slow their vessels down. And by slowing the vessels down, it reduces the underwater noise. And so that protects, in a sense, at least in the federal law sense, it protects the habitat by reducing the amount of noise that's emitted into the water by a slower propeller.
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1: Well, it doesn't mean they're going on strike right away, but 98% of unionized nurses have voted to strike, or at least arming themselves with that strike vote. What does it all mean, and what's going on? What does it mean for BC's healthcare system? Adrian Gear is the BC Nurses Union president and is joining us on the line right now. Thank you so much for being here, and good morning to you.
20: Good morning.
1: All right, so 98%, that is an overwhelming mandate. I mean, you often get high numbers when there's a dispute like this, but what do you make of that number?
20: Well, it was actually 98.2%.
1: Oh, wow, even precise. Better.
20: And I think the other story here is that, you know, over 50,000 nurses voted. So huge engagement. Clearly, the working conditions of BC's nurses is impacting the profession. And so overwhelming support to back our bargaining committee that's been working hard since October 21st, trying to negotiate a deal. We're just not getting where we need to go. And so this was the next step. I also want to add, this is taking a strike vote and even considering job action isn't something that the union has done in over 25 years. So this really is unprecedented.
1: Now, I want to talk about the sticking points and where things go from here in a second. But first off, just because I think a lot of the folks listening right now might be thinking, what does this mean for me and my access to the healthcare system? Could we address that a little bit? What does this mean right now, and what could this mean if things escalate?
20: Well, what I want to say is there isn't one nurse in this province that wants to withdraw labor. We have gone into this profession to care for our patients. What this means is that we are certainly in a legal position to start taking job action. What our hope is that this very strong mandate is going to send some shockwaves through the system to the employer, to the government, that nurses will no longer be pushed around and that we want to negotiate a deal. Future patients should not be concerned at this point. The last thing we want to do is disrupt patient care. It's already tough enough being a patient and accessing health care under the current pressures that this province is experiencing. So at this point, there would be no impact on patients. We have signaled to the employer that we are willing to come back to the table and negotiate. Now, if that doesn't work, then we could escalate job action with 72 hours notice. We would focus on tactics that impact the employer, cause disruption, and it creates pressure. However, those tactics would not impact patient care. So that is what we would want to do initially. And then certainly, you know, if we needed to escalate, we could. But the last thing that we would ever consider doing is withdrawing labor. And if that happened, we're still required to maintain essential service levels. So we don't want the public to become alarmed at this point. We do ask for your support, but at this point, there shouldn't be anything that is impacting patient care.
1: And to be clear again, the nurses have not gone on strike, but they have a strike vote mandate now with 98% of nurses voting to, I guess, enable that course of action if it comes to it. Now, in the meantime, like you said, hopefully you go back to the bargaining table. Do you think that nurses would be willing to return to the table with the help of an intervener like Vince Reddy, you know, who often steps in as an arbitrator to help with this impasse?
20: I mean, certainly if that's something that would be helpful, we would consider that. I'm actually feeling very confident in our committee, our chief negotiator, Jim Gould, and myself. We are the right people to have at the table currently. We have a very clear mandate in terms of what is needed.
1: Yeah, to be clear again, the nurses have not gone on strike, but they have a strike vote mandate now with 98% of nurses voting to, I guess, enable that course of action if it comes to it. Now, in the meantime, like you said, hopefully you go back to the bargaining table. Do you think that nurses would be willing to return to the table with the help of an intervener like Vince Reddy, you know, who often steps in as an arbitrator to help with this impasse?
20: I mean, certainly if that's something that would be helpful, we would consider that. I'm actually feeling very confident in our committee, our chief negotiator, Jim Gould, and myself. We are the right people to have at the table currently. We have a very clear mandate in terms of what is needed for nurses and what is needed for safe patient care in this province. So, you know, certainly open to, additional assistance if required. But I think if the employer returns with an adjusted attitude and a willingness to get a deal that respects nurses, we should be able to do this.
1: Let's remind everybody of the sticking points, because there's that to help with this impasse.
20: I mean, certainly if that's something that would be helpful, we would consider that. I'm actually feeling very confident in our committee, our chief negotiator, Jim Gould, and myself. We are the right people to have at the table currently. We have a very clear mandate in terms of what is needed for nurses and what is needed for safe patient care in this province. So, you know, certainly open to, additional assistance if required. But I think if the employer returns with an adjusted attitude and a willingness to get a deal that respects nurses, we should be able to do this.
1: Let's remind everybody of the sticking points, because there's pay, but there's also benefits. There's also just staffing levels. There's a lot that is being negotiated here. Can you remind us of the big issues?
20: Yeah, well, overwhelmingly, it's about creating working conditions that are safe for nurses, and so that nurses can practice in a way in which we've been trained, which means that patients actually get the care they require and deserve. In terms of the specific sticking points, generally speaking, benefits are an issue. We want to negotiate benefits at the table, but so far, that's not been an interest of the employer. You know, nurses need eyeglasses so that they can see the very tiny writing on the vials of medication that we're drawing up. We need hearing aids so we can communicate with our patients effectively, and we need paramedicals to stay fit and healthy to practice at the bedside. So benefits is a huge issue. In terms of some of the other proposals around working conditions, occupational health and safety, violence prevention, and other sort of, you know, improvements that we're looking for, we have tabled and counter-proposed 140 proposals. To date, we had heard back, or at least at the time of impasse, we had heard back on 65 of those proposals, and the employer rejected 61. So very slow movement since October, so that's been a significant sticking point. And then I would say the third reason is around compensation. We have been offered the general wage increase that all other public sector unions have been offered. And then other unions have been offered what we call some enhanced mandate money that totals 2%. We were only offered 0.4%. And so access to that 1.6% is a huge sticking point for us. Why should nurses who are carrying the system in a lot of ways take less than other public sector workers? So it becomes a matter of equality. So that would be sort of like the third sticking point that that's what made us determine that, you know what, we need to take a walk away from the table, declare an impasse, take a strike vote to demonstrate to the government and to the employers that we're serious and we're not going to be sort of pushed around on these issues.
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2: From the nation's capital, all across the country, here for you, Shane Hewitt and the Night Shift. I'm Shane Hewitt. I am in Ottawa. More specifically, the village of Merrickville, just south. Ryan O'Donnell is in Calgary, and Noah Skanga is in downtown Toronto today. The text line is 71010. You can use the microphone button on the iHeart app to send us voice notes as well. And that's a nice, easy way to keep in touch with us. You can stream all these stations online that we're on the iHeart app as well. It's pretty cool. Welcome to Wednesday, May 13th. And yesterday, I had a case of the long weekends. Today, I have a much bigger case of the long weekends. I'm daydreaming about it. And it was a rainy day today. There's something that happens, Ryan, in life, and I think I need to share this. I think I need to, I don't know if it's a confession. I don't know if it's a rite of passage. I don't know if it's terrible. When you think of guys in a mall, sleeping in a chair.
3: Okay.
2: In the middle of the mall. Yeah. What do you think of? What's the first thing that comes to your mind?
3: They're having just such a good nap. That's the first thing. They always look like they are in deep REM sleep. Not like that.
2: It's amazing, really.
3: Yeah. So first off, jealous.
2: Yeah. And that's life goal for me.
3: The second biggest one is why did they come to the mall? That's the first thing is I'm wondering, were they there because they needed something and they got tired and they took a nap? Someone else needed something? Or maybe it's just the chair that's at the mall is more comfy than the chair they have at home. I'm wondering why they're there. Yeah.
2: Normally the first thing that comes to my mind is A, admiration. But then B is, wow, those are some eyebrows.
3: Oh, that comes, yes, absolutely. You know? And as someone who has bushy eyebrows myself, I'm fully expecting to fit into the stereotype as I get older.
2: Yeah. I see, but this is the thing. This is the step closer I might have come today. Ooh. So what about this? When I say to you, when you see a table of old guys having coffee at a McDonald's or whatever, you know, some really weird time, you're probably just getting home from the bar, but they're up and at them, solving the world's problems over coffee. What's the first thing that comes to your mind?
3: Good for them is the very first thing. And also, I can't wait to do that with my friends when I'm old.
2: Oh, okay. Yeah. Okay. Okay, I see that. That's cool. Now, I always remember this in Port Alberni for some reason at the McDonald's there. There was always the old guys. And there's a point where they become your dad's friends. And that's where you go to see them when you go to town to visit. Want to get caught up with most everybody? Go to the coffee shop at 8 or 9 in the morning. You're going to find everybody. This brings me to my point. I was invited over the weekend. There's a gentleman across the street. He has a guest house across the street. His name is Orlando. And he said, well, you know, some of the gentlemen in town get together on Wednesday mornings at 7 for breakfast.
3: Ooh, that's early.
2: And I was like, 7? He's like, well, yeah, you have to have your garbage out by 7 so everyone takes out their garbage. And then they go to Main Street and they have breakfast. I said, okay. He says, have you heard about this? I said, I have not. He said, we used to call the Merrickville Brain Trust. But then the wives got involved and they just call us now the old farts. Across the street. He has a guest house across the street. His name is Orlando. And he said, well, you know, some of the gentlemen in town get together on Wednesday mornings at 7 for breakfast.
3: Ooh. That's early.
2: And I was like, 7? He's like, well, yeah, you have to have your garbage out by 7 so everyone takes out their garbage. And then they go to Main Street and they have breakfast. And I said, okay. He says, have you heard about this? I said, I have not. He said, we used to call the Merrickville Brain Trust. But then the wives got involved and they just call us now the old farts. He said, do you want to come? Ooh. And I said, oh. And in my mind, I'm like, 7's pretty early. You know, the show ends at 10. It's pretty early.
3: Yeah.
2: And so I thought, okay, all right, but what an opportunity, right? And then he says, but I'm going to be a little jealous if you come. Seven, so everyone takes out their garbage, and then they go to Main Street, and they have breakfast. And I said, okay. He says, have you heard about this? I said, I have not. He said, we used to call the Merrickville Brain Trust. But then the wives got involved, and they just call us now the old farts. He said, do you want to come? Ooh. And I said, oh. And in my mind, I'm like, seven's pretty early. You know, the show ends at 10.

0: It's pretty early.
1: Yeah.
0: And so I thought, okay, all right, but what an opportunity, right? And then he says, but I'm going to be a little jealous if you come. You see, I'm the youngest, and I'm 55. So if you come and you're 50, almost 51, he said, you're going to be the youngest. So I thought about it, and this morning I got up and I went, and I sat at a table. I think there was 21 or 22.
1: Oh, wow.
0: Dudes,
1: okay.
0: Sitting around, eating breakfast, no agenda, some politics, some life, some sense of humor, some what do you do? And I thought in that moment, I'm the old guy. I'm a little jealous if you come. You see, I'm the youngest, and I'm 55. So if you come and you're 50, almost 51, he said, you're going to be the youngest. So I thought about it, and this morning I got up and I went, and I sat at a table. I think there was 21 or 22.
1: Oh, wow. Okay.
0: Dudes sitting around, eating breakfast, no agenda. Some politics, some life, some sense of humor, some what do you do? And I thought in that moment, I'm the old guy. I'm officially part of the club. I am not far away from having a nap in a chair in a mall.
1: Wow. Did you feel like dread in that moment, or was it just, okay. All right.
0: No, they were cool people.
1: Yeah, you're enjoying your time.
0: All kinds of wildly. So the word that has been used for me, and I don't know if anybody has moved to a small town, the word that I keep hearing recurring is the word character. And you might think that comes across as, oh, it's a town with character. Oh, no, it's like he's a character or she's a character. And I think that's like, bless your heart.
1: Yes, absolutely. Right? Yes.
0: And so when someone gets told, tells me that they're a character, I hear it as, oh, bless your heart. And yeah, there was some characters, and it was a bunch of nice people. I thoroughly enjoyed it. And I thought to myself, okay, it's early, but I could do this. And they've been doing it, Ryan, for 17 years.
1: Wow, that is amazing. I feel this is like my grandma's book club. It's been going on for years. It has hierarchy, drama, intrigue, but it is a critical part of their life. I think that's cool that I think it's part of a larger drive to, like, everybody needs community.
0: Yeah, 100%.
1: How you find that space. Where you find that space. And I think for someone who, like you, who just moved to this community, having an in, and maybe it's something you do for a few years, maybe it's something you do for a few months, but I think that's cool. And I think you now need to go take a nap in the mall chair just to see how good of a sleep you have and if you're fully ready or if you're like at the halfway point.
0: Well, I also learned that the reason why they might be napping in the mall chair is because they went for breakfast at 7 o'clock in the morning. So anyway, it's a beautiful thing. My favorite thing about this village that I've moved to is that it's people stop and say hi. They'll be walking by and they'll just stop and say hi. I haven't met you yet. And shake a hand. And that's so good for me. I think right now when it comes to everything going on in the world, it's such a grounding piece of some of the conversations that happen on the radio. And I thought, wow. That's cool. I think I get it. Now, if I shake my fist at clouds and wear a cardigan to the show, and or if you see,
1: I'll call you out.
0: Yeah, if you see the video versions of the podcasts and I'm in a rocking chair or just asleep in the middle of the podcast.
1: Or just straight up asleep. Yeah.
0: Yeah,
1: I'll keep watch. Don't you worry.
0: That could be a thing. I appreciate everybody being here. That's just honest goodness of life happening right there, and I feel very lucky for that, and these people in this community have been really great to me so far, and it's pretty awesome. I appreciate you being here, and I hope we can offer you a sense of community too. It's a big part of being the shift head, being a part of Shane Hewitt and the night shift. Are you happy? New stats in the National Post say 46.1% of Canadians reported a high level of life satisfaction in the second quarter of 2025, and it was up

0: 2024, which is interesting, which is immediately after the election. So it could be that people were feeling a little bit jazzed up for the election. That was definitely an important time because that was right after everyone got their butts kicked with the 51st state stuff, right? But across the country, it breaks down in much different places. Quebec residents reported the highest level of high life satisfaction at 57. New Brunswick was second. Newfoundland, Labrador at second, third and fourth. And then you get to the other end of the scale, Ryan, your neighbors in Alberta, 38.1%. With high life satisfaction. Ontario was next at 42. Saskatchewan at the bottom, 43. BC at 44. And Manitoba at 45, which surprised me, to be honest. And so we're going to talk about that a little bit later on tonight. We are also going to talk about gambling. And is it possible you could have fun gambling? But gambling advertising is absolutely everywhere, and should that be changed? Also a conversation for us tonight. And the UFO files are out. We're going to talk about it conspiracy style. Shane Hewitt in the Night Shift. Smart speakers.
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1: 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You want to get connected online? My friends are here to talk about the stories. And I thought we could talk about, because we have the UFO files coming up in just a little bit. And if I were to say, do you believe in aliens? I know the answer from Jamie Ellerton. And I could guess from Lindsay. We are going to talk about that in a bit. I thought we could start our day today with A, yes or no, aliens. But B, Artemis, two astronauts came and met with the prime minister. And the prime minister said, you're doing a great job. You're inspiring. And I had a notion. My notion was, this is what happens. These people do amazing things and we bring them back and then they meet all the world leaders and the world leaders say, we're really proud of you. Well done. And I feel like the world leaders should stop talking and maybe listen to what the amazing people who did amazing things have to say about the state of the world when you looked at it from space. Lindsay, is that crazy?
2: I think that's spot on. In fact.
1: And do you believe in aliens?
2: And do I believe in aliens? Maybe the two subjects are the same.
1: They could be the same.
2: I'm open to the idea of aliens, and I'm also open to the idea of our leaders aiming really high. We have gone now into the drudges. We are witnessing firsthand what weak, horrid leadership can do and what it does to democracy and the human soul. Because those are also connected. I work very closely with businesses, and what I observe is when there is aspiration at the top, and I mean the board of directors and the CEO, when those two entities inspire and celebrate, when they use the word we, not I, when they acknowledge wins, that cascades to the entire organization. You know, politics, of course, is different, but not so different. Yeah, to your point, these astronauts are leaders in their own right. They've seen and done things very few of us ever have or will. And there's much to be learned.
1: To give Mark Carney credit, he did say this at the end. I thought this part was good. Thank you for what you've already done. Thank you for inspiring us all. But I think that that's probably all he should have said. The other part, Jamie, that he said was, it's a big lesson, I think, for all Canadians of what teamwork does, what dedication does, what courage does, and what human ingenuity is capable of. And that's just the beginning. That sounds like a compliment laced with my agenda of what I'm trying to sell Canadians. Or am I reading too much into it?
3: Oh my God, Shane, why are you being such a cynic on this one? This, like, what was wrong with that message? It's like too positive?
1: No, it's the, what teamwork does and can, it's the unity message that has been rephrased from his talking points into a platform where he's talking to astronauts.
3: Hey, if the, who wants to play camp counselor and talk about what we can accomplish by working together, I think there's other grapes that we can make cynical partisan political wine with, and leave that one for what it is.
1: How should they go about it, Jamie, then? If I'm being too cynical,

0: this thing. I mean, is this the right way to do it? Just sort of show up, do the handshakes, get the photos?
1: Oh, I think you're going to see coverage across 6 o'clock local newscasts on CTV stations tonight as a result of that photo op. I think it's going to put another round of science stories in terms of what this mission did and what it's doing, and continue to kind of like bookend the mission with the actual inspiration as to what it provides for people who follow this closely, including kids who look at these science stories and look up and wonder if when the sun sets tonight, looks at that moon and says like, wow.
0: And do you believe in aliens?
1: Yeah, probably.
0: Oh, wow. I was wrong. Lindsay is shocked as I am.
2: Shocked.
1: Like, if you're asking me, do I think like aliens exist as like 70s and 80s sci-fi characters of them? No, probably not. I don't think that flying saucer is coming here a la The Simpsons to abduct us and probe us for whatever. But do I think in the grand scheme of things of this massive universe that there's other organic life that's something we would recognize as a life form, whether it's something more human-like or something akin to what we would call an animal? Like, yeah, I think it's probable.
0: Of course the UFO is not coming to get us, Jamie, because it's already here. Can't believe it. Smart speakers, Jamie Ellickson, Lindsay Broadhead. Lindsay, last week we did say that foreign interference in regards to Alberta was a thing, and there was a gentleman took exception to that on Twitter. He quoted a Globe and Mail.
1: Did he?
0: He did. He quoted a Globe and Mail article that said the RCMP has discovered that there is no foreign interference at the legal threshold of what it is. And part of the conversation through the course of the week this week is that the legal threshold of foreign interference is the tracing of money, a nexus to capital and an organization, basically government funds from somewhere else. And if that's not provable, that still doesn't mean that there's not foreign interference. In fact, there is another conversation that has come up that still is starting to preach the notion of foreign interference in regards to access to Albertans' data and all these things going on. Jamie, foreign interference as a threshold legally, foreign interference as a sort of act of people on Twitter, that's different. Is this something that we should still be watching? And if you like, you can comment on the Alberta data leak.
1: Yeah, I do think it's something we need to be watching. I think the ability of our agencies to actually enforce our laws and go after these nefarious actors, I think, is what's quite limiting. I think if you followed the kind of disinformation beat over the past 5 years closely, there are undeniably our nation state actors feeling some of this, the Russians being amongst the most active. But often as well, it's just random people in random countries who are doing this to make a buck. And they're just catching on to send you to a social fad and don't really care about the consequences so long as it's feeling their economic enterprise. So this is something I think we all need to be mindful of. I think our enforcement agencies need to understand what's going on. And in the game of cat and mouse of trying to catch up with the stuff, I think we're going to continue to be behind for the foreseeable future.
0: Tell me, Jamie, about the Alberta part. Almost 3 million names, the elections, fascinating that there's more than 2,000 fake names in that list, so they can trace where it goes and you can't quite tell which ones are fake. Every party gets a different list. I had no idea that it was this in depth. It seems to have worked. They have identified the people.
1: Yeah, that's a good thing. I know from my own experience with the Conservative Party politics, when campaigns get membership lists, they also are seeded with fake ones so they can monitor how the list is being used. Everyone is required to delete the list when a campaign wraps. And if you violate that, there's very serious consequences for it. So I'm glad that level of basic data integrity and enforcement of standards is being held. And I hope the system throws the proverbial book at these people.
0: When you worked in it, this is an anecdote, but how many times were you told when a campaign started and reminded that, by the way, here's your list, here's the rules, here's your list, here's the rules? I would assume it happens all the time. So is there any way that somebody could not understand that?
1: No, any of the campaign I've been a part of, it's quite explicit. You're signing a formal contract that's very explicit as to what this is. Any of the campaigns that I've worked on have always had very tight control. So this wasn't like an Excel file attached to the email that got sent around to 40 people on a campaign team. Maybe two or three people on the campaign at most would have full access to the list. And anywhere where that list gets updated, every single thing anyone does on any of those platforms is logged. So you can see who's doing what and when in very real time. So no, these things are actually quite serious and, it's obviously not sexy to explain the data security and how this actually works in terms of how people manage these things. But this is incredibly serious, and a common tactic to catch when things go astray is to have different people get different copies so that when that list gets used, you know exactly what the trail is, and authorities are typically able to get to the bottom of that kind of stuff pretty quickly.
0: It makes a big difference in words matter, and you guys know that I will always thump on this drum. When we don't understand the words and the definitions behind the words, we often get lost and people get frustrated and angry. Foreign interference does have a threshold. It has a legal threshold of this high for legal standards and money and where it all goes. That's what the law says. Foreign interference also includes conversations from some guy with a Twitter account from another country that just likes to mess around and get YouTube clicks on his videos, or people who maybe have some hidden agenda in their business dealings or their politics or their faith or wherever it might be. We're going to continue the conversation here. Smart Speakers, Lindsay Broadhead is here. Jamie Ellerton is here. We'll be right back.
2: Now this update from the Canadian Press. Advocates in Vancouver are decrying the lack of suicide prevention barriers on a local bridge after a woman fell and died in the latest case this week. The woman fell from Granville Street Bridge early Wednesday, despite police negotiations, which shut down the bridge for hours. The City of Vancouver says it is seeking funding from senior government to help cover the costs of a barrier. Meanwhile, Vancouver's mayor is issuing a clarification after admitting that he uses, quote, 11 AI agents to do a lot of his work. Ken Sims says his use of AI is limited to strictly personal endeavors. He found himself offering the explanation after speaking at the Web Summit in Vancouver on Tuesday, where he praised the efficiency of the technology. And finally, Marina Mabry scored a game-high 26 points and had four steals, leading the expansion Toronto Tempo to their first WNBA win, 86-73, over the visiting Seattle Storm. From the Canadian Press, I'm Rob Westgate.
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2: Smart speakers, Lindsay Broadhead, broadheadcoms.ca, Jamie Ellerton, canaptus.com. There is a new satisfaction survey that's out that says some provinces are loving their life. Quebecers, they think their life is great. Alberta, they don't think their life is great. I would imagine in BC, it's a big difference depending on where you are, because the provincial government seems to have a much heavier impact on some places. Ontario, with the lowest percentage of high life satisfaction. Now, both of you are in Ontario. I also am in on Ontario. Is this telling of our actual satisfaction, or from a comms place, Lindsay, do you take this and go, oh, there's opportunity here to try to just make people happy, or do you tell them that they're happy?
3: Oh, it's both. If you're told constantly that where you live isn't working and all the features that you've really come to rely on, they're no longer working, that message is just hollow. It's not like it's fixable. You know, it's a glut of any sort of optimism or chance. And it's also without action or utility, right? Like how can I as an individual contribute? I find the news cycles, like, we contribute to it, frankly, right? The way in which we talk about things is very

0: you know, and I know you, Shane, in particular, really try hard to have conversations that swim heavily in the gray and the nuance and how do we bring things together. But on the whole, that's not the way the news cycle goes. And that's certainly not the way that the information is being fed. So our brains are being situated that way. But I think also the facts and the data demonstrate that some among us are having a fabulous time. Actually, our jobs are secure. We have access to healthcare. We have access to good transit. We have the things you need. Whereas the other population, of which you may or may feel you're a part of, those things are all hampered and at risk. It's very precarious. So the lived experience of people is very polarized right now, actually. There's very little in the middle. So I'm not surprised that Canada, being the big, beautiful country we are, we're feeling things very differently.
1: It is interesting. 46% of Canadians between the ages of 15 and 24 reported high life satisfaction. Me, as a man who shakes his fists at clouds from time to time, would say that's because you don't have the same problems that I have. But that's probably me just sitting on my veranda in my rocking chair, getting mad at people. Jamie, do you think these things really matter in the big picture of things? Because to me, it's kind of like Lindsay said. I mean, you can say that we have access to healthcare, but if you're the person that sat 14 hours waiting to get help, that's not great either, because some of these things have to be very, very real.
2: Yeah, I think more than anything, these are great fodder for talk radio conversations. I think when you look at what people say, whether or not they're happy, what's giving them satisfaction, and then the negative side of that is like what is driving dissatisfaction is going to be very different. If you go back to BC, someone who lives in a fairly remote circumstance in the pristine Rockies, enjoys the BC interior, probably has a higher life satisfaction. But if their community was one that was severely affected by wildfires last year, the kind of day-to-day political rancor that we often talk about this show probably is not a major driver of their happiness or their dissatisfaction. And so I think it gives people an outlet to kind of express that without driving deeper into the data and actually doing a more complicated analysis to understand the underlying drivers of it. This is a good talk radio fodder.
1: Yes, it is.
0: We're also being polarized, right? Like at every turn, no matter what podcast you listen to, no matter what age bracket you are, what gender you are, we're being posited against something else, right? And that's a very positional way for your brain to function, right? Because you have to reorientate yourself, not necessarily as part of a community that unites us and brings us up and alleviate some of those pressures, but actually we're kind of being told to regress into these very small parts of who we are. And that's what we have to fight actively, right? We need to actively listen for the things that matter, but cut out the things that cut us apart or shave us off from having a more full, brilliant experience. And I'm not saying this in an Oprah kind of way, though I guess it goes there, but it's very true is that what we're being served is it often limits us. It doesn't make us better.
1: I agree. I think that, I've learned that some of the isolation things, Jamie was here at the house last week and I think Jamie would agree. It's a cute little quaint little town. It's a pretty little village. And one of the things that's different is that my life is no different today than it was when I lived in an apartment inside Ottawa. It's no different. I work from home. I have the donkey dog and we go outside and that's what I do. I don't do anything differently, but it is possible that in a new place when there's other people around that I'm going out of my way to say hello and people go out of their way to say hello. And that notion is big enough in my eyes that we have to look in the mirror a little bit, like you described, Lindsay. Like, it is possible the bubble we're in and that shrinking notion of that shrinking bubble of purpose and complaints and all the things, that's actually just us. And we like to put it on other people. And isn't it great to blame somebody else for your problems so you can do that? The amount of complaints about census this year is interesting to me. I did the census. I love to pick apart communications. So of all people that would pick apart communications, I went through it and I was like, oh, there's a lot more questions here that I don't remember answering before, but I didn't see anything. But yet everybody online, and it just, to your point, it gets repeated and repeated, and it's like, oh yeah. And now it's pitchforks. That doesn't mean people can't disagree with it. It just means that that's just the way it is, and things are different. But how do we break that? Do we just keep telling, we can't keep telling you that, by the way, you're happy, because eventually people are going to run out of gas and go, no. And then they are going to rebel. Lindsay?
0: I think it's the small things, right? Like, living in a big city, you know, whether it's Toronto or Halifax or Calgary, Vancouver, Montreal, you know, I bet there's garbage bins that are overflowing. So we can complain about the garbage bin, or we can go out to our street and pick up some of the garbage, right? We can see lonely people, and we can not make eye contact, or we can make eye contact and say hello. You know, and it's those small marginal baby steps to things that empower us as people. We're doing, we're participating, we're not dodging. And I think that's all we can do as individuals, is these little incremental things that reassert the values and the quality that we want from our day-to-day lives. And it's contagious. When you stop at a stop street or a stoplight, others will stop too. You know, when you plow ahead, others follow. And it's those small things where we just learn and mirror each other's behaviors and attitude and tone and lift each other up.
1: Oh, look at that. Hey, learning the positivity from Lindsay Broadhead. It's true. I mean, just like the negativity and the complaining is contagious, so is the positivity. I would agree with that. I think that's very well said. Jamie Ellerton, positivity, you can take it that way. Before we go, I did want to ask you about the Blue Jays, so maybe you could tie those two together. Because online gambling is coming up in conversation here on the show. So take that wherever you may, sir. How do you like the Blue Jays?
2: The Blue Jays are off to a very rocky start to the year, as their starting rotation continues to be decimated by injuries. On the broader piece, I think that really kind of ties what Lindsay's talking about together, is I think what we struggle with in our modern life is a sense of community. And in a big city, you can kind of find community in various ways, and in various causes, and in various kind of gatherings. And in smaller places, it tends to be more geography bound. But I think if people have a strong sense of community and feel some worth that comes from that, they get more invested in outcomes in a positive way.
1: I love it. I love you both. Lindsay Broadhead, Jamie Ellerton, thank you so much for being here. It's Smart Speakers.
2: Thanks, guys.
0: See you guys.
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1: Stop gambling. That's not me shooting on you by any means. I mean, you are allowed to gamble. The question is that you are an adult. The question is how much do we need to have it advertised to us always? And that is where we're going to start this. Professor of Psychology, University of Toronto, Scarborough. Steve is here. Steve Jordans is a psychologist, and you're looking at the impact of the barrage of, not the gambling part, but the barrage of you should be gambling part, yeah?
2: Yeah. Really important to separate those two because, I mean, generally we live in a country where we let people do things if they want to do things, but we also live in a country where we generally signal when something is potentially dangerous, like smoking cigarettes or cannabis. And we do that by banning the marketing, by actually, you know, using that ban both to kind of let people know, that there is a danger to this. So buyer beware, make sure you think about what you're doing. But also, just to not push people into it, because if it is a dangerous activity and a person wants to get there on their own, fine. But should we be pushing people, and especially in this case, youth? Because we know that when it comes to gambling, it's mostly youth being impacted, mostly young males. And they're being targeted by these ads, and they're very effective given the state of youth.
1: Well, let me confirm, at least with a story, what your point is. My son and his friends, they were on the free, not really gambling sites, but the gambling grooming sites. The .net version versus the .com version before they were 18. And then, of course, one or two of them would somehow get into an 18-plus site through a brother or something. And then now they would all get into the gambling thing. The most interesting for me, Steve, is that every single one of my son's friends, they were in Alberta. So 18 was the legal age. They didn't go to the bar when they turned 18. They went to the casino.
2: Yeah.
1: That's telling to me. That's very, very important for us to put on there. And gambling is one thing. Like, go gamble. You get to have fun. But do we need to see it always? And there was the law they put in place, which was that you're not allowed to put celebrities in ads promoting gambling or whatever that thing was.
2: Promoting responsible gambling.
1: Yeah, so you put celebrities in there that are promoting the business or the responsible gambling. But the association's still there. So we haven't come very far. And that's what happens is that the nuance of the new stipulation, the new rule, it's not really well thought out and it doesn't ever change now forever. And here we are behind again.
2: Yeah. And there's this illusion that something was done when really nothing was done. So, yeah, I mean, it is really the case, by the way, that when they advertise, they are using every psychological trick in the book. We know these well, and it's a little depressing as a psychology person to see psychology being used in this way. But also, I really want to highlight to everybody now that it's especially tricky for our youth, because when our brains develop, our primitive limbic system develops first. That's the system that gets us chasing rewards and makes gambling fun. The other system to come online is the frontal lobes. That's the part that makes us kind of think about what we're doing and saying, well, should we be doing that or not? The frontal lobes takes a long time to develop. It's not fully developed till we're 25. And when you're in that age where there's 15, it's like the thrill-seeking part is there. The part that inhibits and says, no, this isn't a good idea, isn't quite there yet. And so for both the marketing, they're very susceptible to the marketing, to push them to try. And then once they try, it really gets difficult for them to stop. They start chasing those wins.
1: I'd be curious to see the research of over the course of time. And I'm not the scientist, so this is going to sound like a hack job idea, but work with me, Steve. That I would like to see the behavioral pattern changes through the course of lifetime of someone who starts gambling young. I would imagine it probably has someone who, as a young person, lives a high-risk lifestyle without some sort of correction. Because you see a lot of people, they can probably say when they were teens, they were pretty high-risk in their behavior.
2: Right. I mean, most of us were, and that's because of that lack of frontal lobes. We don't think
1: that's actually a good point, yeah.
2: Yeah.
1: And some people some of us naturally correct as we mature and grow, but some of us don't. And I would be curious to see that pathway. I'd like to see if it's a bit of a split.
2: Yeah, I mean, when it comes to problem gambling, the stuff that I would kind of highlight to people is first of all, it's it's a significant portion of the people who engage in gambling that show problem gambling. And in some studies, it can be over 50% of the youth that engage in it and ultimately show signs of problem gambling. And I want to give people a sense of why, because I think people think heroin, okay, something like that, I can kind of get how that's addictive. How can gambling be addictive? And really, it really comes down to those random rewards, those, you know, every now and then you get a win. And so as you're now chasing those wins, you start to feel like it's around the corner, and that kind of pushes you on, and it feels really good. Dopamine is being released as you're chasing it. Here's the tricky point. The longer it takes you to get a win, the more sure you become that it's just around the corner. And that's the part that makes it really hard to stop. Even in casinos, we know of people who wear diapers in casinos when they're pulling those one-arm things because they can't imagine, I've put all this money in, got nothing, now I'm going to get up and use the washroom and someone else is going to sit down on this machine, put in a quarter and take all my money. They feel like it's right there, and so they're going to stay there, darn it. That's the same phenomenon that's happening in bedrooms of our children. They're just chasing that win, and often with money they don't really have. For every problem gambler, we know that 4 to 8 other people are negatively impacted. That's typically the family and the people who are left to deal with the debt and with the addicted family member.
1: Yeah, and now it's in your pocket, I guess, is probably the other summary part to exactly that. Well, you're trying to get people, you're trying to encourage people to get involved.
2: Yep.
1: There is an Ontario bill, 107, for everyone, is an Ontario bill, Stop Harmful Gambling Advertising Act. It doesn't say stop gambling. It's a Stop Harmful Advertising Act. So it doesn't matter if you're in Ontario, because you too can get involved. Steve, what do you recommend people start to get to do?
2: Yeah. I mean, there's also a national bill in the Senate, Bill 211. And largely, I think what I want people to understand is, you know, it feels like this just happened one night. We woke up and these ads were all over television and it feels like there's nothing we can do about it. That's not true. There's a lot of horrible things in the world, a lot of pressures and stresses on our youth. This is one we can actually change. And so there is a bill in the Senate, in the House at the national level right now to curb the marketing of this sort of gambling behavior. And yes, in Ontario, we have one to ban the marketing of online gambling altogether. And, you know, I think this is an important first step. I do see it as a first step. Back in the 60s, there was a band called Steppenwolf that had a song that sort of went, gosh darn the pusher man. And it was making the distinction between, you know, people who go to find something they want versus someone who gets that pushed on them. And right now it feels like we're pushing gambling on our youth. And so what we're looking for, as you said, is not to suspend gambling, but to stop the pushing. Like we do with cannabis, like we do with cigarettes, like we do with alcohol, you know, just don't push it on people, allow them to engage, but let's stop that pushing.
1: Can I add a couple more to your future research lists?
2: Please.
1: Video games. Tactics in social media, obviously, that one's pretty, I mean, there's no more adjacent tactical platform to gambling than social media.
2: Yep.
1: But banking, stocks, stock trading, and all of the new gambling tactics like, congratulations, you invested, confetti, that starts to happen on your website and your apps that push people to do more of it. If you could add those to your list, Steve, I'd be grateful.
2: we know the science of addiction well, and it's unfortunately quite easy to weaponize, and it is weaponized in all of these platforms to just keep people totally engaged in often really bad behaviors.
1: Steve Jordan's professor of psychology, University of Toronto, Scarborough. It's amazing stuff. Share this with anybody that you know that's going through this. The podcast will come out soon. Thank you, Steve.
2: Thank you, Shane. I appreciate your time. Thank you.

0: I'm Shane Hewitt. I'm in Ottawa. Noah's in Toronto. Ryan's in Calgary. Shane Hewitt and the Night Shift. Text message comes in. Sports betting. When will any host talk about the explosion of online sports betting? If parents are watching sports with their children, they likely want them to take away the lessons of teamwork and dedication rather than knowing what an over-under and parlay means. Jeez. Dave from Hamilton. Thank you, Dave. On the podcast, there is a segment of advertising for sports betting that we just talked about. And at what point does this really, really make a difference? And when is it fun and not fun anymore? The biggest thing that Dave just gave us was the term sports betting, because they don't call it online gambling anymore. They don't call it a gambling website anymore. They call it sports betting. You can bet on sports. You're not gambling. You can bet on sports. And that's the big takeaway from here in our conversation about all things betting. Ryan, let's talk about some fun betting. Should we do that?
1: Yes. Before we do, I just realized something really funny in this.
0: Oh,
1: the exact thing applies. There's a classic episode of South Park where Stan's trying to get his dad to stop binge drinking, and Stan's dad, Randy Marsh, says, "I'm not binge drinking. It's called a smorgasbord. I'm drinking six different types of wine, and it's very fancy." It's the same. Look at that. It's just flip the script, man. This is what we're dealing with here.
0: Well, yeah, I mean, it is. It's marketing used for evil.
1: Evil.
0: So fun gambling.
1: Mm-hmm.
0: Okay, we have fun. Like, I think a bingo, like a friendly neighborhood bingo, is fun. Yeah. I think when you go to the high stakes bingos and people have the hundreds of cards and they're like full on pros, maybe not the same thing. There's gambling that's hidden in plain sight that I thought that we could sort of throw out there, like Pokemon cards and buying sneakers and Lego minifigures bags, Magic the Gathering cards. It's gambling. Mm-hmm. Mm-hmm. Because you're buying it set, hoping that there's something in there. But again, when I was a kid, it was hockey cards. We didn't buy hockey cards, though, because we thought they were worth anything. Because back then, they weren't. That's worth noting. Arcade claw machines. You take your kids. You throw in your couple of bucks. You try to get the stuffy. You're gambling. You may or may not get anything. There is also the fantasy leagues, which is fun, though. That could be a fun one, right? Like, you know, everyone throws in their $10 and you have your football pool. Everyone gets together, yeah, has beers at the end of the season kind of thing.
1: You can do it the way that me and my friends do it, which is we don't put any money down on our brackets. I don't do fantasy leagues because I don't know enough about the sport to care. But the playoff brackets are fun, and the loser just has to buy a round of drinks. You know, like it's low stakes, but it's fun, and it gets you invested.
0: Oh, that's fun. You're basically gambling on debt.
1: Yeah.
0: That's fun. You're like, whoever loses is in debt now.
1: Yeah.
0: Also gambling.
1: And the debt is hops.
0: Penny stocks. Mm-hmm. That's another one. Like, hey, man, I got this. It's going to go big, man. Going to go big. $100. And then there's always like the trade show stuff. Put in your business card to win a trip to Vegas. Uh-huh. Put in your, right? Like the giveaways, the draws, the 50-50 at the hockey game.
1: Those can work out. My fiance went to the wedding expo, Shane, put their name in for stuff for our wedding, and they actually won something.
0: A new
1: Do you
0: want to
1: know what they won? Yeah, Laura. The one thing has nothing to do with our wedding.
0: It was cutting. Never mind.
1: Yeah. Oh, sorry. Yeah. Laura won a photo shoot.
0: Oh, that's nice.
1: Not a wedding photo shoot, just some takes and fancy pictures, which I was like, of course you would win the one thing that has zero application to our wedding.
0: To the wedding. Win a supercar, win a dream home, all those things. Yeah. Now, I'm going to throw in, of course, the caveat at the kids 50-50 game. Half that money goes to the kids team, which is fundraising. And in the case of, you know, win a dream home, lots of times that's like hospitals and stuff. And that's great fundraising that people get involved in. But at the same time, it's under the disguise of many things, and all of the provincial lottery organizations say they use their money for fundraising. But at what point is it gambling, Ryan? And at what point does it go into this land of hidden in front of us, and can we have fun with it anymore?
1: I mean, it's, you know it when you see it, really. Like, even if you ignore it, you know deep down you're gambling. I'm going to give you a perfect example. Today, my favorite video game, World of Tanks. They announced us some new content, and they include loot boxes, which is you pay some money, you open the box, and there's a chance to get a tank. Except this time around, there's a chance to get a higher tier version of a box, which if you open that box, there's a higher chance to get an even another tier. And actually, a YouTuber, I'll shout him out, his name's Quickie Baby on YouTube, he actually did the math, and it would cost you almost $800 to get everything in the boxes.
0: Wow.
1: $800. That's the sound of a slot machine going off. And that is, that's gambling. I mean, look, I have fun with it. I set myself a limit, see if I get a tank or two, but it's gambling. I know it is.
0: Yeah. Okay. That's interesting. All the way back in cartoons. Tell me the cartoon story, because gambling's been around forever.
1: The cartoon story, I think, is kind of funny because today's kids, when they turn on TV, their earliest exposure to gambling is seeing an ad for a sports bet when they're trying to watch playoff hockey. For me, it was a little bit different. My earliest exposure to gambling was in the classics, 2000s movie that totally did not bomb, Brendan Fraser starring in Looney Tunes Back in Action. And there's this scene where they're trying to get this playing card, which is the secret to like this art thingy in the movie. And they're at a casino owned by Yosemite Sam. And this right here, this was my very first exposure to gambling as a child.
2: I say, place your bets, gentlemen. Money plays, loser stays. Everyone's a winner. Well, not everyone. Here's my money. Now play. Cards, sir.
3: Hit me.
2: Don't you want to look at your cards first, son? Boy's about as sharp as a bowling ball.
3: Hit me.
2: No, hit me first. Oh, well, I said, await your turn, sir.
3: Hit me. Hit me. Hit me. Hit me.
2: Hit me.
3: Hit me. Hit me.
2: No, no, no! Hit me, Fred Nabbit!
4: He's the boss.
0: Okay, all I hear in that is mustache.
1: Oh, absolutely. Mustache and a giant talking chicken. The mustache. But even then, I saw the consequences. If you hit too many times, you're going to get bonked on the head.
0: Yes. Cartoons, that's a strange place for it. Places where it absolutely should not be. Noah, hit the clip.
5: A recent study by the Victorian government found that nearly half of the most popular video games in Australia included features that were considered gambling.
6: Some of the games that I play have mini games in them where you can win prizes, which then you can buy loot boxes with them.
7: And some of them, they have like wheels that you spin to get extra perks in the game.
5: The bigger prizes are usually harder to get, and when you get them, you feel really good. That's how some types of gambling work. People are rewarded a little, so they keep on playing, hoping their next big win is just around the corner.
0: Have you been to Temu lately?
1: Oh, that's how they get you. You're going to save $1,000 on all of the things you just won.
0: Yeah, it's crazy. It's everywhere. It's embedded in our lives. And I'm going to go back to Dave from Hamilton's text messages. If parents are watching sports with their children, they likely want them to take away the lessons of teamwork and dedication rather than knowing the over-under or what a parlay means. And isn't that true? Well done, Dave. So yes, the gambling advertising podcast will be out later tonight. We just had the conversation before this leading into it. The gambling is in front of us everywhere, and it's such a razor-thin fine line. We have our own moral compass about it's okay, it's just for fun. So you are going to have to decide that for yourself. But gambling in front of kids, that's next level troublesome. Shane Hewitt in the Night Shift. The UFO files are out. The conspiracy guys are coming up for you next. Nathan Radke is going to break down the true and the untrue parts of the UFO files down in the state.
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1: Uncover Up. It's a podcast where you can hear Dr. Lee Kunla and Nathan Radke talking about conspiracies, how they work, how it works. You can also take their courses, by the way. They do teach this in Toronto. So why not get involved? There's a new book coming out this summer. It's only a few weeks away now till it officially gets released. The link for that book will be in the description of the podcast version. Nathan Radke, what's it called?
2: Uncover Up, How to Think Clearly in an Age of Conspiracies.
1: How to Think Clearly in the Age of Trump taking over the news cycle slides in some UFO stuff, and a lot of people didn't even catch it, Nathan.
2: Well, I mean, how can you catch anything these days? It's just a constant barrage of news story after news story after shocking development after shocking development. But, I mean, to have all of these UFO files that were previously classified released, to me, that's like Christmas morning. I mean, this stuff is just catnip to me.
1: Mm-hmm. Yeah, I know. You were very excited on the text messages.
2: Oh, super excited.
1: So tell me, what did we miss? Because everybody was following, you know, wars and politics and all these things that are going on. So what have we missed in the land of the UFOs?
2: I mean, it's understandable. It's hard to know what to concentrate on these days. But in the last few years, there's been increased acknowledgement from the American government that, yeah, UFOs as a phenomenon have been taken seriously, and they should be. And on May 8th, the Pentagon created a website, and they released 162 declassified files from the FBI, the Air Force, the CIA, regarding UFOs, including some videos and photos. The idea was supposed to be to promote government transparency and institutional trust. I mean, good luck doing that these days. I mean, we're in conspiratorial times. So instead, what people said was either that the UFOs were actually demons, or other people said that the whole point of this UFO file dump was just to distract people from certain other government files that haven't been released yet.
1: Add conspiracies here. Okay. The video part are kind of cool. They're a little Sasquatchy in that here's a grainy photo of it looks like a man or a ship flying through space. So have we gone further ahead in this process, or is it more of the same? Because there's an awful lot of really grainy Sasquatch-looking videos.
2: I mean, I've spent hours and hours and hours in the last half week going through just a small amount of these files, because there's just so much of it. And it is sort of interesting. The website itself looks like it's been deliberately designed to look like a movie version of a secret file website. It's got like X-File style font. It's got this ominous looking design. Makes you feel like a spy from the 1990s when you're using it.
1: The American government website.
2: Yeah, the official American government website.
1: Which is war.gov/UFO, by the way.
2: I know.
1: You should see it.
2: I know. It all feels very cinematic. But I will say it is a significant release of information. But there's important things to note about this kind of release of government files, because they include official classified items, internal memos and reports, but also like a ton of newspaper and magazine clippings and letters from cranks and hoaxes, unverified rumors. There's even an old advertisement for a flying saucer frisbee toy in these files. And they're not curated or organized in any kind of way that makes examining them straightforward. So you just gotta open them up manually and go through them page by page, which is what I've done, so the listeners don't have to.
1: Oh, well, that's very good. Is that part of the strategy, though, when you don't want to take ownership or create some confusion as, you know, here's the real

0: stuff. Here's what y'all were guessing at. By the way, you got to sort what's black, what's white. And that just creates more confusion, but a great way to slow down the digestion of it, and also a way to slow down interpretation and actually conclusions.
1: Oh yeah, absolutely. If you're forced to release stuff, as you should be in a free and open society, one of the ways that you can protect the stuff that you don't want out is just bury it in just an ocean of information, and then you make it difficult to search it, and you make some of the files look a little bit blurrier. But to go through this stuff, there are some pretty shocking examples and files from this recent release, and I think doing a deep dive into like maybe two or three of them can help shine a little insight into the confusion we're in right now with UFOs and aliens.
0: All right. Well, the videos are certainly interesting, the way that things fly around and turn and twist and everything else. That's what I found most interesting with it. Now, I haven't dug into it deeply like you have. So tell me what you find other than videos with blacked out information so we don't see what they're looking at.
1: Right. So what I did is I always like to go back to the beginning. And in the case of UFOs, that means you're going back to the late 1940s. So I went to a part of the files called Section 5. And these are files, mostly FBI files from late 40s and early 50s. And this is an important time for UFO reports. This is the dawn of the flying saucer craze. And in this section is a letter from an FBI agent to the FBI director from March 1950. And the letter explains that an unidentified individual had been giving lectures at Denver University, and this mysterious man claimed to have seen several crashed flying saucers and the corpses of aliens from those crashed saucers. The aliens were apparently human-formed, but only about 3 feet tall. And in this letter, which is real and official, the agent requests instructions as to what action the FBI would like him to take about this unidentified individual. And so when you read something like that, that seems like a bit of a breakthrough. Finally, we got maybe evidence of crashed saucers, dead aliens, official government interest, maybe official cover-ups, maybe even some like sinister Men in Black business. And it sounds an awful lot like the story that you hear about Roswell, New Mexico. And so when you come across something like that, at first you think, oh boy, is this it? Have we finally got there? Do we have evidence?
0: Do we?
1: Here's the thing. Because there's always a thing. Like a lot of the content in these recently released files, this isn't a new story. We already know about it. A book came out back in 1950 by a guy called Frank Scully titled Behind the Flying Saucers, in which Scully talks about this unidentified man and his claims of flying saucer crashes. It happened at a place called Aztec, New Mexico. Mm-hmm. And the book goes into more detail about what the alien bodies look like, apparently blonde humans with no facial hair, and what the crashed UFOs look like, which were saucers, of course. But the truth of it is, which we now know, but they didn't know at the time, Scully, the author, was being scammed by a con artist named Silas Newton, and he claimed he had access to bits of the crashed saucer and was developing tech to find oil in the ground using reverse-engineered technology from the aliens. And we know this now because of good reporting and journalism. A reporter named J.P. Kahn interviewed Newton and was able to grab a sample of the so-called crashed saucer from him. Of course, it was just normal aluminum. And there's also later FBI files available about Newton and his scams and how he tried to pull all these hoaxes off. The problem is, those files, in which you get context and understanding for that alien story, they're not included in this recent release. You've got to go digging for those. So this is sort of the problem with releasing files like this without any kind of explanation, without any kind of context, because there's so much stuff in here that it appears explosive at first, and then when you start digging into it and doing the proper research, you realize, no, this isn't nearly as shocking and extraordinary as it first appeared. It's still interesting. I mean, this Aztec scam, as it's become known, it's important because even though it's mostly been forgotten by people, a lot of the details from it, New Mexico, crash saucers, government recovering technology and bodies covering it all up, all of that story from that scam eventually gets recycled into the Roswell story in the late 1970s.
0: So one of the things your partner in podcast here, Dr. Lee Kunla, has shared with us about is he talked about as metaphor drift is how he spoke to it, which was the original metaphor gets lost over time, and it becomes either fragments of stories, you know, perceived to be real stories and so on. I equated it to the game of telephone. And what you're sort of saying is that we have a game of telephone here, but by the way, we've cut the telephone line in half. And you can't see how it started. Like, you never get to find out what the original story of the game was. and the sky is blue, bounce the ball, or whatever this story might have started as. And so is that a fair understanding, saying that, okay, yeah, this is where it's lost, like the storyline's now cut in half?
1: Yeah, that's a fantastic metaphor. That's exactly what it feels like sometimes to try to research the history of UFOs and flying saucers, because it is exactly like a game of broken telephones sometimes, filled with hoaxes and scams and cover-ups and nonsense.
0: All right, it's the Uncover Up podcast, the UFO Files. We're back in time here with Nathan Radke of sort of how it all started to unfold. What are some of the bits and pieces that we need to understand as these files have been out now since the early May 2026 that we can look at and that we do need to know? Ooh, some of those videos, man, those things flying around. I don't know of any machine that can fly like that. We'll talk about that and more coming up next. Shane Hewitt on the Night Shift.
2: Now this update from the Canadian Press. An Alberta judge threw out a separatist referendum petition saying that Premier Danielle Smith's government had a duty to consult with First Nations. Justice Shana Leonard also said Alberta's chief electoral office should never have issued the petition. Smith told reporters that the changes her government made to the process were meant to make it more permissible. She also questioned Leonard's ruling on the duty to consult. The CEO of ATCO says she does not share the same concerns other business leaders have expressed around what an increase in the industrial carbon price would mean for Canada's competitiveness. Nancy Southern says it would be an adjustment, but Canada's energy sector is up to the challenge. And finally, former Mountie William Miker has been found not guilty of acting on behalf of the Chinese government. A BC Supreme Court justice says she has her doubts about the nature and extent of Miker's actions, adding that the Crown failed to prove beyond a reasonable doubt that he committed any of the alleged acts. From the Canadian Press, I'm Rob Westgate.
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1: Uncover Up podcast is here with Nathan Radke, UFO Files. 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UFO Files are out, Nathan. We talked about the 40s and how this sort of started with some scammy people. Where are we at now on our timeline, and what do we need to know from the UFO files that have come out in May of 2026?
2: Okay, so here's the thing. Seeing is believing. Like, when we see images, when we see videos, it's like we're hardwired to basically believe the stuff that we see. It's very convincing. And so when I was going through Section 7 of these files, I came across a genuinely shocking photograph that I was surprised I'd never come across before in my studies, of a man holding up what he claimed was a dead alien that he hit with his car.
1: Oh.
2: That's exactly what I said. So July 1953, a man named Edward Waters and two of his friends were driving at night near Mableton, Georgia, when they encountered something strange. According to Waters, there were three small creatures standing a short distance away from a saucer-shaped craft on the ground. And the men drove after the creatures. Apparently, two of these strange beings managed to get into the saucer, which then blasts off, leaves a bit of scorched earth underneath it, and the third creature, the third alien, is hit by Waters' car and killed. And Waters is able to retrieve this dead alien and bring it to the authorities. You can see it in the photographs in the files. It's very strange looking. Two legs, two arms, kind of like a person, but under 3 feet tall, no hair, green skin, like you would expect from an alien. And this story caused a big stir in the area, particularly because there had been some reports recently of odd colored lights in the sky. And this is all in these files. Again, what's not mentioned in this file release is that this was also a hoax. Because after an autopsy, it was determined that Waters had gotten a dead monkey. I don't know where he got the dead monkey. He apparently never said. He removed all of its hair, and he dyed it green. And then he burned the ground by the highway with a blowtorch. And then eventually he admitted to the hoax and was fined $40. So again, that initial story is in the files. The photograph is in the files. The photograph is shocking, but the explanation and the context for the story isn't in those files.
1: Huh. Well, this is the catch, right? This is what about the UFO people must be upset with this, because they know the fake stuff, like they know the hoaxes, and they're just trying to take this quite seriously and say, well, what's going on? And then you have the government that says they're, oh, look at us, we're transparent, but here's all the junk too.
2: Well, this has always been the problem with the UFO business, is that there are some very serious people who are genuinely looking into some really curious situations, but you have to work your way through so much scams and so many hoaxes and so many cover-ups. I'll give you another example from Section 9 of the files. April 1964, near Albuquerque, New Mexico, police officer named Lonnie Zamora is in pursuit of a speeding car when he hears a roaring noise and sees what he thinks is an explosion about a mile away. He breaks off the pursuit, goes looking for the source of the explosion, and at first, according to the files, Zamora saw what he thought to be an overturned car. But as he approached the scene, he saw that it more closely resembled an oval or egg shape with spindly legs, but 20 feet long, made out of a smooth material. And there appeared to be two figures standing near the object, wearing what looked like white coveralls. And as Officer Zamora approaches in his patrol car, there's two loud noises. The object lifts up into the air, with orange and blue flames firing out of the bottom of the craft, and then it takes off at high speed over some distant mountains. Now, Zamora, he radios the sergeant right away, shows up on the scene pretty quick, and discovers four small burning areas on the ground. And it's noted in these files that Zamora appeared frightened, but sober. They really stress the fact that he was definitely sober, not drunk.
1: That seems weird.
2: It's mentioned a lot. And that he was considered a reliable and trustworthy officer. And this is interesting, because unlike those other instances we talked about where we now know what happened, this one's still totally unexplained. I mean, there's a bunch of hypotheses about what happened that day. Because of the burning places and Zamora's reputation, not very many people argue that he's making the whole thing up. Like, something happened. Some people have argued that maybe it was a prank played by university students, a publicity stunt just to try to get tourists into town. But some people have suggested maybe it was part of some NASA test involving a helicopter, an experimental lunar probe that was being developed not far away at the White Sands Missile Range. And, of course, other people say that it was aliens. But what's interesting to me looking over these files is that the Zamora files show that there was genuine confusion and concern amongst government officials about what was happening during these first decades of the UFO phenomenon. And this sort of goes against that narrative that the government agencies, they're all in on it. They're all in on some kind of cover-up. They really know what's going on. And suggests instead, you know what? Maybe they had no idea what was going on either.
1: Okay, fascinating. This is all fascinating. There are so many different angles to this that I just want to know more now. This is the catch, right? I guess this is the trap that you fall into is, okay, well, wait a second. This part makes no sense. Smooth and four legs. That doesn't really add up, does it? But at the same time, you know, how do you tell the difference, I guess? If it's an alien, it's an alien.
2: Well, this, of course, this is what ate my entire weekend. Because you come across a story like
1: this. It's nice to know I'm not alone.
2: Are we alone? That's the big question. You come across a story like this, and you're like, well, wait a second. We can figure out what happened in this case. We can figure out what happened in this case. But what we do find with these UFO files, and it's what makes them so compelling, is that not all of them can be explained. And some of them seem legitimately strange and mysterious. And these government files, sometimes they just demonstrate that different branches of the same government often have very little idea what the other branches are doing. But they don't get us any closer to understanding what happened in the desert that day in 1964. We don't have the smoking gun. All we're left with is a little bit of smoking ground.
1: Mm. I have a question. Is there anything you want to get onto before I start asking a question that might be unrelated? Okay, so there is a bunch of stuff about some of the Apollo missions and flashes of light that's in all of that too. So now you're going to have conspiracies of we didn't go to the moon, and with conspiracies of aliens and blue lights in the sky when they were on the moon all put together. So now you've got NASA photos about the NASA trip, about lights in the sky, blue lights in the sky and stuff like that, and flashes of light on multiple space trips.
2: Yeah. And these are official NASA documents where there are reports about the astronauts seeing strange things out the window and encountering strange things. And you pointed out that, of course, there's always conspiracies about how, you know, the Americans never actually landed on the moon. And that's going to be added then to the conspiracies that they did get to the moon and encountered aliens. And because of the way that conspiracy theories work, there are going to be people who believe both of those at the same time.
1: Mm-hmm.
2: So my next project that I'll be doing this week, over the last weekend it was mostly the old 40s and 50s stuff, the next thing I'm going to be doing is a deep dive into those Apollo missions and looking at all of the files that deal specifically with the odd things that the astronauts encountered during those missions.
1: There must be a bunch of stories from the space station, space shuttle back in the day, all that stuff, no?
2: Oh, yeah, of course. Although there's often explanations for those things, too. I mean, like atmospheric conditions can produce some very strange effects, even mm-hmm. if you are a scientist, even if you are a pilot, even if your entire job is understanding what's in the sky. It's still very easy for you to see something in certain conditions, especially the strange conditions of space, and not know what it is. And it's okay to admit, hey, I don't know what these things are.
1: Mm, so, lens flare even.
2: Yeah, exactly. I mean, ultimately, these files are fascinating. But these older files that I've gone through so far, they're less so for what they tell us about alien saucers, and more fascinating about what they show about us and our fears and our anxieties, especially back in the early days of the Cold War. I mean, this is the thing about history. Sometimes what we learn the most about is just what it means to be a human being, as opposed to extraterrestrials.
1: Meaning-making machines that we are, and you can see the fear kick into it. It's interesting look to go, okay, well, is this the complete story? Is this fabrication on fabrication? I think it's fascinating. My favorite part of all of it, and maybe we can dig into this another day too, is the orbs. I love the orbs. The orbs that seem to pass through things that fly so fast. There are videos of the orbs on here as well. And that part's pretty remarkable. So we'll dig into this and so much more. There's more to be had. UFO files are out from back in time to today. Nathan Radke, Uncover Up is the podcast. Get connected. And the link to the new book that comes out in summer 2026 is in the podcast description. Thank you, brother.
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1: I'm Shane Hewitt. I'm in Ottawa. Thanks so much for being here, part of the show. UFO Files. That was fun. Nathan Radke, if you like to get in on all that conversation, it'll be on the podcast if you missed it. And you can also grab the podcasts of all of our colleagues, too, on the iHeart app. If you look for Shane Hewitt and the Night Shift, if you go looking for anybody else, including Patricia Bull from CFRA 580 in Ottawa. Ottawa at Work is the show, and Nick DiRenzo, I was here for a conversation about getting tires retorqued after changing them, which is funny, be honest. How many times you've gone and got your spring tires, your winter tires put on, and then they put the little thing in your car that says, retorque after 100 kilometers, and then you never do it. You never get it done. Well, I will tell you a story that I learned in a second, but this is Patricia first.
2: Basically, we see the tires coming off because what happens is when you do install a tire, like you said, a lot of people do their own tires in their laneway, or they get a group together and they replace their own tires. Very important for the tires to be clean, the mating surfaces to be free of rust and corrosion before they are installed on the car.
3: Okay.
2: So definitely you would have to buff them off properly and install them and then re-torque them and then re-torque, probably about 80 to 100 kilometers.
3: Okay, so that's the first step, making sure it's all done properly. Then the re-torquing, and I know you guys say that, come back in a couple of weeks, come back after 80 to 100 K. Yeah. How many people would you say actually take the time to come back in and make sure?
2: Probably we really stress on coming back, because what happens is, because we are so busy and other shops are so busy, that basically people do miss sometimes. Unfortunately, they miss to tighten a wheel and they just let the car go because there's so much pressure of getting them done right away.
3: Right.
2: And so that's what happens when mistakes happen, is when you're rushing things.
3: Right, right. So it's a way to be double sure that it's good and done properly and it's going to hold, right?
2: Correct, correct. And the retorque is basically just a safety measure to make sure they do stay tight.
3: But do people follow your advice when you say come back? Do most people say, yeah, for sure, I'll be back in 80K?
2: Yes, they do. Most of them do, but some, like you say, they're busy and they just completely forget.
3: It feels like everything's fine, so you don't worry about it.
2: That's correct. Till something happens.
1: Now, that's Patricia Bullitt, 580 CFRA in Ottawa. So when I moved to Ottawa and I drove across the country when I got here, I got the car checked out and everything after I got here, and I was missing two lug nuts.
4: Oh, whatever there fell off.
1: Somewhere in Minnesota, as I was driving across the country. So that's the first time that's ever happened to me. But yes, so I went in to get tires changed, and they're like, oh, yeah, you're missing lug nuts there, bud. So got to be careful. In case you missed it, touring around the iHeartRadio Talk Network, Patty Handyside, CKLW, down in Windsor, Craig Sawchuk was the guest. Stopping doom scrolling. That's a good idea.
5: So clinically, as an example, is we want people to create some speed bumps, help to get them out of this automatic pilot mode. And I recommend to folks, you know, maybe every 5 or 10 minutes have a brief, you know, alarm timer that goes off where you check in and check in on your mood. You know, like, how are you actually feeling? Are you not feeling good? Are you feeling progressively worse, whether it be angry, depressed, anxious, all the above? Because if you start to feel an accelerated emotions in any of those areas, that may be a good time for you to recognize, I got to pull myself out of this. I got to, you know, pull back from this. And we actually do have, even though it can feel very addictive, we actually do have some choice that we can exert over this behavior.
4: You know, it's funny too that we talk so much about, you know, making sure we're monitoring kids on screen time, whatever they're looking at, and, you know, making sure that they've set limits, we've set limits for them, and yet we're not really setting limits for ourselves, and that we should be doing the exact same thing.
5: It's so true, because, you know, we also think about, you know, the negative mental health impact that this has on kids, and that's gotten a ton of media attention. The same thing happens with adults, but we also have to think about, from a parental standpoint, what are we modeling to our kids? We're setting regulations on, say, their use of phones or tablets, you know, during the day or even during like family time, say at the dinner table and other things. But if the parents or the caregivers are still breaking the rules, you know, around that, yeah, the modeling isn't necessarily sending a good message. So we got to make sure that if it's ever happening, you know, in a kind of a family situation, mm-hmm, that everybody's kind of on the same page and kind of pulling all oars in the same direction.
1: That's Patty Handyside's show. It's at CKLW in Windsor. And we love Patty. She does a great job, so you can grab it on the iHeart app. In Montreal, Elias Makos is there. He had Nicholas Berube on. Bad financial advice was the topic.
6: If you want to become a millionaire, live like a millionaire. Why is this so bad as a piece of advice?
7: Yeah, it's bad because we have a flawed idea of what a millionaire's life looks like. We have this notion that, oh, you have this massive house next to the golf course. You have these brand new cars in your driveway. And when we look at actual data, we see that very few millionaires do live that way. Most of the people who live that way have enormous debt. They might have high income, but they have often low assets. So millionaires do drive normal cars. They drive Toyota, they drive Ford, and they do live in nice homes, but in, let's say, middle-class neighborhood or suburb house that, you know, you wouldn't look twice at the house, you know. So that's why it's a flawed advice.
6: And I think Warren Buffett, like, drove a 20-year-old Toyota, right? He drove a Toyota, and he drives them into the ground, right? And this is one of the richest people out there, but does not live with flashy cars or gigantic mansions. So let's talk about this. When it comes to investing in the stock market, the popular refrain that you should buy shares in companies whose products that you like. Should you just buy what you like when it comes to stocks?
7: Unfortunately, that's suboptimal. You might be lucky, but the key word here is, yeah, lucky. And a lot of teens were given that advice not too long ago and bought, let's say, Nike shares, right? Because if you're a teen, you know, you like Nike. Well, Nike shares have lost over 60% of their worth over the last couple of years. Uh-huh. So that wouldn't have been good advice. And the thing is, when you're buying individual shares, you're taking on a lot of risk. And it's not a compensated risk. It's a risk that it's easy to diversify, so the market won't recognize that you take the risk and give you a higher reward. So it's better to be diversified and to own the whole market instead of trying to pick, you know, companies you know or don't know.
1: Fantastic. Good advice, too, by the way. That millionaire thing, live like a millionaire, absolutely live like a millionaire. But as Nicholas Berube says, we just have an inaccurate look at how millionaires live. They generally work really hard and don't spend a lot of money frivolously. Great stuff. Elias Makos podcast. You can grab it on the iHeart app. Same thing with Patricia Bull. Same thing with Patty Handysides. You can also grab Shane Hewitt and The Night Shift, the podcast, on the iHeart app as well. It's great for you to send messages and live stream all of the stations across the network that we are on there too. All right, coming up, we're going to check in with the crypto apocalypse, Greg Fish, and the Cyberpunk Survival Guide. If you've ever wondered why yawning is contagious, I think we're going to learn how. And if you feel like yawning because we just talked about it, that's kind of the point.

0: retired Canadian curler Brad Gushue has taken over a job as High Performance Director of U.S. Curling. From the Canadian Press, I'm Rob Westcott.
1: Two giants in the tech industry are reportedly working together on plans to place data centers in space. Rory O'Neill reports.
2: Together, Google and SpaceX are interested in putting AI data centers into orbit, but the Wall Street Journal reports it's not a done deal yet. It's also unclear if the idea is profitable. Space may be the only option for data centers, however, as a new Gallup survey finds 48% of Americans strongly oppose having one built in their area. Word of the talks between the two companies comes as SpaceX prepares for its IPO later this year.
1: PayPal is taking a $30 million settlement with the Department of Justice to resolve concerns of bias in favor of minority-owned businesses. The issue centered on the company's Economic Opportunity Fund. And Google has officially opened its latest campus in Northern California. The tech hub in San Jose is big enough to accommodate thousands of employees. It has 10 buildings, including 6 featuring offices and 3 that are industrial. Tech Report, I'm Matt Mattinson.
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1: The Cyberpunk Survival Guide. Greg Fish is the guest, and you can find Greg Fish online. That's where he has his writings, his musings, his ideas, and his concerns. Greg Fish explores the future of humanity. Are we talking about the future of Bitcoin today? Greg Fish, how are you?
2: I'm doing fine. How about you?
1: Good. So tell me, the end of money as we know it or the end of magic internet money?
2: Well, both, unfortunately, because you see, both of them kind of have something in common. Now, when I say crypto, what is the first thing that comes to your mind?
1: Bitcoin.
2: Okay. Anything else? Any other associations?
1: Well, crime, dark web, all that stuff. Yeah.
2: Exactly. Crypto does not exactly have the most sterling reputation. Unfortunately, that reputation is earned because some of the worst people on the planet arguably rely on crypto to back whatever they want and whatever they need. There's also been a ton of crypto scams and rug pulls and getting people to put their money into pump and dump schemes or fake banks and exchanges. So again, not very sterling reputation. So
1: wait, man, what your president gets up to? That's up to you guys. That's not our problem.
2: Well, it's not just him. That's kind of the problem. Any kind of influencer nowadays is pitching crypto coins, says, hey, I'm backing this coin, and if you invest, I'm going to pull the rug from under you and cash out from I mean, we will all go to the moon together. So when people behind cryptocurrencies are panicking that quantum computers that are on the horizon are offering new ways to break encryption that is used by cryptocurrencies, because what do cryptocurrencies do? They use blockchains, and the way that blockchains link to each other is with cryptographic algorithms that solve certain very large prime numbers. I'm oversimplifying, but that is effectively what they do. So if you can predict what those numbers are, or you can override those numbers using a quantum computer, then all of the possible transactions in any cryptocurrency essentially don't mean anything.
1: Right.
2: You can override whatever you want. It's kind of almost like you can go into a bank and just say, hey, this account is mine, and fake any kind of credentials that you need in order to get the money that you want. So that is essentially what these quantum algorithms can do.
1: Like taking a torch to a padlock at that point. It's not going to take long for it to crack it open. There's just so much computer power there. But wouldn't that be all encryption, Greg, like including banking encryption?
2: Yeah, that's kind of the problem. Essentially, most of the encryption that we have relies on math with very large prime numbers. And this is exactly something that quantum computers would be really good at shortcutting. And the big problem is there's a recent paper which says that we would need a lot less quantum processing power than we thought we would in order to break encryption algorithms. So a lot of people are really worried, and they're thinking, hey, we need to come up with these post-quantum encryption schemes. So we need to try things like elliptic curve cryptography. We need signed hashes.
1: I don't know what that is.
2: These are all just very advanced mathematical formulas that are really difficult to solve. That's really the best way to put it. So right now, there is a scramble in both the crypto world and the real financial world to say, how do we actually secure transactions? How do we actually secure our money? Because we built our entire infrastructure on this factoring math, on this prime number math, and now we're going to have a computer that just breaks all of it. Can we incorporate it somehow into our new encryption algorithms? Can we outwit it? And it doesn't necessarily always work, because these post-quantum algorithms are difficult to put to the test because there's very few quantum computers, and they don't exactly work necessarily the way that we think they do, or at least there's some rumblings of that from the research community. So there was one post-quantum candidate called the Rainbow, and that was actually recently broken. People have figured out a way around it. So now there are other ideas that are being tested, and everyone is just really worried, like, hey, what's going to happen if we don't figure this out before quantum computers can just plow through all of this?
1: Maybe you should take a second to explain what a quantum computer is and how it's different than what we use every day.
2: Well, a quantum computer is different from your traditional computer in the fact that it works on probabilities. It basically can look at every probability at once and figure out the fields that it deals with, collapse towards an answer. Unlike in classical computing, you basically just have to brute force your way through everything. You have to try it again and again and again and again and again until you get to the right answer. Whereas with quantum computing, you can explore many probabilities all at once, and you kind of collapse to the probability that is most likely to be true. It's very different paradigm. It's very much probabilistic computing at extremely high speeds. And we think that it would be extremely useful for the future of encryption, for medical applications, medical software. It would be extremely useful in artificial neural networks, and it would be extremely useful in, believe it or not, security, where you could technically use different quantum phenomena to make sure that your information doesn't get messed with in transit.
1: Okay, so then crypto would be probably the easiest target because, I mean, who knows what the regulations are? And traditional banks, obviously, that's pretty big fraud to steal from. Is that what you're kind of leaning towards here?
2: Exactly. So the reason why crypto is so exposed and is probably going to be the most likely to fall is because there's no regulation around crypto. Crypto is completely uninsured. If somebody uses superior technology to steal your money, you could say, hey, they stole my money. And it's like, okay, that sucks. It really sucks to be you. We'll go after them for this. But if they moved the money somewhere or they already did something with the money, we don't know if we can get it back to you. Can you prove that it's yours? Do we have enough information in the blockchain if they messed it up far enough? Like if they have quantum algorithms that can distort the entire blockchain, who's to say where your money went? There's not very much recourse. Banks are regulated. There's insurance. But the problem is if you unleash these quantum attacks against banks and you do it often enough, the banks can't afford to bail you out and return your money every week. That's just not feasible for you and for millions of other consumers.
1: Yeah, well, I mean, banks, they're sort of backed by the government at that point, and then there's only so much cash to go around. So see the circle start all over again.
2: It's going to be a mess. It's going to be really, really bad.
1: So what about timelines then? When do these quantum computers become so available they could do these kinds of things?
2: Well, that's the panic. We don't know. We don't have enough information. We're still trying to figure out how to actually make them work the way that we think. And there could be a breakthrough tomorrow. And in 10 years, everyone has a quantum chip. It could take another 20 years until we figure out how to fully tame them. We just don't know. That's the problem. It's a very active field. There's a lot of work being done. And so everyone is just kind of wondering what's next, and hence the rush. We don't exactly know. We don't know what the timeline is, so we need to be ready as quickly as possible. But at least one thing that we can say is the first truly scalable, powerful enough quantum computers would be in the hands of people who don't necessarily want to do any of that. They don't want to rock the boat. It's when the quantum chips actually become widely available. That's when we're going to have a problem.
1: So it's like AI version 2 problems.
2: Basically.
1: Yeah.
2: Oh, you're going to start with giant companies who have built their quantum computers, and then by the time they start selling and going, oh, wait, what are you doing with our software? It's too late. What are you doing with our chips? Nope, too late.
1: Well, let's hope, I guess, that we've learned lessons from the past, which we haven't, that the answers will come. CyberpunkSurvivalGuide.com. Greg Fish explores the future of humanity, in this case, computers and banking nerd things. Thanks, Fish.
2: Always a pleasure.
1: Coming up for you next, contagious yawning. Apparently, there's science behind it.
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0: science, science.sam on the socials, SamanthaYamin.com on the much more not as fun websites. Then's the social videos are, including it's worth it to go look at Sam's Artemis exchange about astronauts coming to Canada on Instagram, if for nothing else. Yawning is the topic today. Just even talking about it makes me, I can feel it there.
1: Right.
0: Turns out there's some new science on yawning, Sam.
1: It's so true. Even when I was researching about this study, I was yawning a lot. And I was like, is this because it's late or is this the thing? Because yawns are contagious, so we say. Mm-hmm. Across vertebrates.
0: Don't do that. You're going to make me yawn.
1: I know. I won't be offended. You're allowed to do it just this one time.
0: All right, okay.
1: But yeah, it's a thing. Like nearly half the time we yawn in response when we see someone yawn or we think about it or we hear about it. And it starts early in childhood. But this study wanted to know if it could also happen like when in the womb, you know, like what in utero, so to speak. Mm-hmm. So if someone who's carrying a baby yawns, does the baby yawn? It's a fun little study.
0: And or does it go the other way around?
1: Yeah. Well, they also looked at that. And, the answer was yeah. Yeah. They looked at 38 pregnant women and they found these were like pretty late. So, you know, 28 to 32 weeks along in the pregnancy. And when the mother yawned, a significant amount of the time, within 90 seconds later, the baby would yawn.
0: Wow.
1: And they checked like just how common, how much our babies yawning was this coincidence. And they had some pretty convincing stats there. But yeah, the babies would kind of open their mouth and give what looked to be a yawn through ultrasound.
0: That's crazy.
1: Right? It's very weird because
0: yawn.
1: Yeah, it's okay. You're allowed. It's not because science is boring, right?
0: No, it's not at all. It's just I've been fighting it off since we started talking about it.
1: Yeah, right? Pretty funny how they filmed it too. They had the moms like watching videos and looking at pictures of people yawning, to try to trigger them to yawn. And then they were recording the ultrasound to see what happened with the baby.
0: I want everyone 7-10-10, like text in, like if you feel like yawning right now, and I want to just say yes.
1: Yeah. Me too, a little bit, but I'll refrain. What's interesting here is we don't really know why we yawn in response to seeing other people yawn.
0: Mm-hmm.
1: It's one of those weird psychological mysteries that doesn't matter enough for us to have figured out.
0: Oh, it matters.
1: I agree. It's interesting and people study it, but we haven't figured it out yet. And we think it could be like it could just be like an empathy thing. Mirror neurons that generally make us kind of mimic one another or mirror one another could be doing it, or it could be like, maybe we're both responding to the same thing in our environment, or maybe it's a survival thing. Like if you're yawning, there must be a reason and maybe I should yawn too, but we don't really know the answer. And we always thought it was like, it could be a learned thing that humans do, but if it's happening so young, then that doesn't really make sense.
0: Mm-hmm. That is weird.
1: Maybe yawns are more vital is the question.
0: Well, do we know why we yawn? Like, do we even know why?
1: Yeah, like there's lots of different reasons. Some could be to get more oxygen. Some could be just because someone else is yawning. Like that's the extent that I know.
0: I can't have another one.
1: Now I'm getting offended. No, I'm just joking. But in this case, the authors did say you'll see it reported in a lot of headlines that it's, you know, it's contagious to the, you know. I'm using contagious in quotes, but they think it could be something physiological. So it could be something then happening in the mother's body that triggers it kind of automatically.
0: Oh, right. Okay.
1: I don't think the fetus is like aware.
0: Right.
1: That's happening.
0: Oh, I don't know, like if she stubs her toe, she yawns. And so that same stimulus is now flowing through her body. So the baby yawns kind of.
1: Yes. Yes. And
0: that's a bad example, Shane.
1: If you stub your toe and yawn, I would recommend seeing your doctor.
0: Seeing your doctor, 100%. That's the case. So, I mean, I sort of was always told that it was like your body's just like looking for oxygen for some reason. So there's a big deep breath and a big yawn. But then again, that kind of makes no sense because then if you yawn, I don't need oxygen because you need oxygen. Mm-hmm. It seems to be this deep, dark mystery. And I was trying to think, is there anything else that we do that would be similar to yawning that A is sort of air quotes contagious that way that our body does that we don't have any idea.

0: idea why, and it's so obvious that it's decided to do something. Because I don't know about you, and I'll never forget the first time that happened, is I was at my second radio job, and the general manager was a talker. He was a storyteller, and I stifled a yawn. And my nose flares when I stifle a yawn. And he stopped and goes, "Are you yawning right now?"
1: Oh, no.
0: And I was like, "No." I was terrified and totally lied. I was absolutely yawning. And then I've done nothing in life but try to be a master of the hidden yawn since that. And so, but I can't be the only one, right? Like it's this mysterious thing that people are offended by that we have no idea why it happens. I mean, he wasn't a boring person.
1: Yeah. I hope not.
0: No, I don't know. Stress. I mean, dogs yawn, they say, because of stress.
1: My trick is a smile nod, because then you can kind of like pull it off as like a weird, scary smile. Just distract from the yawn with a creepy smile. Mm-hmm. That could work. And the other interesting thing is it's pretty conserved across many different vertebrates, like other species also yawn. And whenever you start to see that, like it's been sustained through evolution and across species, you start to think, okay, there's something essential here. And not just the yawn itself, but like this kind of contagiousness of yawning. So, mm-hmm. There's something going on where we're warning each other of something, or it's a remnant of some other thing. Like, you know, if you kind of all of a sudden were to flinch and be scared, I would probably do the same, worrying about whatever threat you might be seeing. And so maybe yawning is some kind of trigger like that, some reflexive type thing.
0: That's fascinating, all of it. So there's the dog part that I was told that watch for your dog in a stressful situation will begin to yawn. And so now I don't know that if we get yawning when we're stressed, if I think back, and the dog part that I had read that was a calming signal that they use to self-soothe that also let other dogs know that they're not a threat and they're actually quite scared right now. So that could be one of those pieces where you sort of said graduating beyond. And the other part that I read that made no sense was brain cooling.
1: Yeah.
0: I don't know how it cools your brain or how accurate that would be, but it's interesting.
1: Yeah, you know what? I need to look more into that. That's very interesting to know, like, how it could be doing all those things. I have always learned it's, like, related to, this is a weird word to use, but in neuroscience speak, we use the word arousal to mean, like, paying attention to something. Mm-hmm. And so that tends to be, like, it's related to, like, actually paying attention. Mm-hmm. And you're trying to, like, at least your brain is trying to pay attention, maybe not necessarily you. Mm-hmm. You're alert to something.
0: Is it possible it has more to do with, because this is what you do, is you make me curious. So is it possible it has more to do with stretching and not just the breath as opposed to sort of the mouth, the throat, the breathing, not necessarily the breath?
1: Yeah, I that makes sense to me. I got to do some homework to look that up. Now I'm very curious to know. But it makes sense to me. And then that also makes sense in terms of it being somewhat reflexive, because there's all sorts of things that just could be like muscular reflexes and then some change in blood pressure. And then that's part of our response. So, you know, you've given me homework. Actually, this is the cool thing is that there's always a million questions.
0: More questions. Hey, look, I'm just the radio guy. I could be wildly wrong.
1: It makes sense. And then there's certain people who like don't mirror the yawn and other people who do. And people have tried to say that it's like a marker of empathy and that doesn't always hold up. And so there's just a lot going on beneath the surface for me to still dig into. So that'll be my homework.
0: It looks like they're contagious though with the moms and the babies. That's a cool experiment to see where that goes. And,
1: I also just think it's funny to picture that experiment. I know, setup. Right?
0: I see a little ultrasound. I imagine a little ultrasound picture with a baby with a little arm stretched. Which is funny because there's no breath in there either at the time, which is also makes it weird. Anyway, Dr. Samantha Yamin, there you go. Some yawning arousal. Why not? Thanks for being here.
1: Thank you.
2: Now this update from the Canadian Press. An Alberta judge threw out a separatist referendum petition saying that Premier Danielle Smith's government had a duty to consult with First Nations. Justice Shana Leonard also said Alberta's chief electoral office should never have issued the petition. Smith told reporters that the changes her government made to the process were meant to make it more permissible. She also questioned Leonard's ruling on the duty to consult. The CEO of ATCO says she does not share the same concerns other business leaders have expressed around what an increase in the industrial carbon price would mean for Canada's competitiveness. Nancy Southern says it would be an adjustment, but Canada's energy sector is up to the challenge. And finally, former Mountie William Miker has been found not guilty of acting on behalf of the Chinese government. A BC Supreme Court justice says she has her doubts about the nature and extent of Miker's actions, adding that the Crown failed to prove beyond a reasonable doubt that he committed any of the alleged acts. From the Canadian Press, I'm Rob Westgate.
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1: Tony Chapman is here, Chatter That Matters, the marketing guru, is hanging out with us. Let's climb the mountain, crisscross applesauce, and listen to the wise old man speak. Hey, Tony.
2: That's great. I've gone from a guru to a wise old man.
1: Isn't that the same thing? No? Is that not?
2: It's like cracking barrel and sitting on the rocking chair.
1: I found that leading into summer vacations here, hopefully soon, because I'm looking forward to taking a break, I've become the old man shakes fist at clouds. So I'm... That's a little bit of my jam these days. Speaking of shaking fist at clouds, looks like someone's mad at their coffee shop, Tony Chapman, and decided to, oh yeah, hold my coffee. I'm going to do this better than you. We've got a flashback here. Have we gone back in time? What's the story?
2: Well, it seems like this restaurant operator, there's bought a lot of, I call, tier two brands, the Milestones and the Second Cup, has reached into the wallet again to buy the master franchise for Dunkin' Donuts. Yes, Dunkin' Donuts, and they plan to roll out, you know, one a week, up to 200 of these donut shops. And the first thing I said to Shane was, how does this even make any sense? I mean, you're dealing with an aging population, a K economy where there's, like, dollars are hard to come by, all the inflation in the restaurant business, including, imagine, just delivering the goods, what that's costing, security, everything else that's going on. Ozempic. Which is I'm trying to move away from all of that. And I'm already pretty well served with Tim Hortons and McDonald's and Starbucks and organic coffee shops. So I just couldn't understand the rationale behind it. And the only thing I could come up with is that they really think they can replicate what happened in the States, where they started to really get into the beverage business and actually have lost the name Donuts and just call it Dunkin'.
1: Yeah. Okay. So can I play antagonist then?
2: Sure.
1: Okay. I'm not sure that you can go to McDonald's and get a coffee in a reasonable time frame because you're waiting for your don't text and drive, don't text and drive, don't text and drive. Bling, confetti. Here's your savings. Now load. Oh, by the way, you got to log in. What's your code? Here's your code in order to order a coffee at McDonald's. I think customer service generally is down because of all this. And I'm not quite sure that anybody's getting served in a comfortable manner at Tim Hortons these days when you very carefully don't touch anything on a road trip if you stop at a Tim Hortons in the bathroom. I would say that there's probably lots of room for improvement when it comes to serving coffee and drinks. I would agree, though, that the K-shaped economy and the Ozempic part, those are pretty big arguments.
2: Well, I'm going to let me just play the antagonist and argue your arguments about it. I mean, the reality is that both McDonald's and Tim Hortons have built up pretty strong supply chains, and in the franchise business, you need a supply chain. You got to have a truck that's going to deliver to 30 franchises within that driving range to have some efficiency. You got to be able to have your kitchens baking for at least 30 or 40 stores to have efficiency. So when you're starting off small, like a Dunkin' Donuts, you got to absorb all those extra costs in your system. We're already dealing with the fact that McDonald's is realizing that their sales comes from the $5, the $6 menu. So I just don't know there's enough room in the marketplace. If they could come in and create a place where you didn't have to wait, you could sit relaxed and the bathrooms were spotless. I just don't think there's enough margin in Dunkin' Donuts to allow them to afford those luxuries. I hope I'm wrong. I hope they're going to reinvent fast food. But that segment right now has been absolutely under attack by the reality is consumers have less to spend, and it costs an awful lot more to run a restaurant.
1: Yeah, well, those are good points. So typically, if you and I were doing this today, we would say something like, okay, well, we need to flank them quietly because we can't fight Pepsi with Pepsi, right? So we have to have something that's our own. We have to quietly flank them on the side, and then we'll drive the spear into the business later on. So that, to me, says things like with, especially with Tim Hortons, I mean, good luck with coverage because it's pretty well covered. You're not going to find a lot of places where you can pioneer your way in, not to mention all the leasehold things that are already there. You could argue, though, that they're dumps because a lot of them have become not very well maintained. You know, just to be honest, I love Tim Hortons, but I mean, they're not well maintained generally. So you're going to have to take them head on. So do we wait and see? Because if there's a Tim Hortons in the next mall over, there's a Dunkin' Donuts. Well, then that's pretty telling, isn't it?
2: Well, you know, I think the idea of the flanker makes a lot of sense, but this is the same company that owns Second Cup. How have they done against Starbucks and Tim Hortons?
1: Yeah. Well, they're kind of neither, right? We're not Starbucks, but you're not Tim Hortons either.
2: So I just looked at it and I go, I mean, maybe they've got the capital to do it, but I would have found something different than Dunkin' Donuts. Because I think in the 2026, we're almost feel guilty when we dunk into a donut. And I think what Tim Hortons has done and McDonald's has done is tried to expand their menu, try to be a little bit more better for you indulgent. Again, Dunkin' Donuts, there's a lot of margin in sugar drinks that have berries and wonderful sounds and little things that could, like bubble teas and stuff. I just don't know in our climate, our marketplace, and how saturated it is. Is the world really going to see Dunkin' Donuts as something that's indispensable as part of my week? And that's what I'm all talking a lot about nowadays. Are you replaceable? Or are you indispensable? And I would think a Dunkin' Donuts, to me, would have a hard time getting into that consideration set.
1: Okay, so then maybe we're talking about this the wrong way. Because as you just said, what you said, all that smart stuff, it occurred to me that maybe this is actually the safety net for Second Cup. All the Second Cup locations, they've not been refreshed. They've all been the same logo. They've done nothing to market. Maybe it's just trying to save. This is the new version. What are we going to see, a swap out of Second Cup for Dunkin'?
2: Well, we could be. It could be a great idea. It could be a combo store.
1: Be cheaper.
2: I don't know within Dunkin' Donuts, are they allowed to even sell Second Cup coffee? Because Dunkin' Donuts sells their coffee as part of their premium selection. But it's a great idea that there might be some tired locations that Second Cup says, if I refurbish it with a Dunkin' Donut, I stand a better chance, in that location. But again, it's very saturated, that category. And the other thing that we have to deal with is, even with fast food, your biggest competitor nowadays is not the brand down the street. It's Skip the Dishes and Uber Eats, because you order these things in. So can they even get into the consideration set that somebody in Uber Eats is going to say, hey, today I'm going to move away from my Tim Hortons and try something from Dunkin' Donuts? So I think it's a big uphill battle. It's not something I would invest in. But if you're looking to buy a franchise, it's probably not somebody a franchise I would encourage you to get.
1: Yeah, there could be some of that pairing. There's a Second Cup Cafe by the Ottawa airport where they've put in, it's not Mucho Burrito, but it is one of those sort of burrito style shops. And they're in the same place now. It was a standalone Second Cup. And now there's a second unit inside there. Maybe we're seeing a bit of a Taco Bell KFC thing.
2: And Harvey's did that with Swiss Chalet. Mm-hmm. I mean, you see the combo stores, and it could be that as well. I just think Dunkin' Donut isn't got that magnetic appeal. Krispy Kreme tried in Canada. I mean, that was one where people would cross the highway because the red light was on and these donuts were coming out and they were hot and steamy and you had to have them. Even that didn't resonate in Canada. I mean, Canada's a, and it's also a very tough market to serve. You say, I'm going to open one every day, but in Ontario, BC, I mean, that's a 5-hour flight. Halifax is a 3-hour flight. We're not getting even concentration. So,
1: well, you can open one every day for a year and still not get out of Ontario.
2: Yeah, you could for sure. But I mean, again, they're saying they're going to be a master brand for a new national chain. So time will tell. I hope they prove me wrong, because I like to see every business succeed. It just, on face value, it hasn't got the appetite appeal that other, like, I would love to see a remake of the PF Chang again.
1: Sure.
2: But I'd love to see that come back.
1: Yeah, that was good. There has been more of the Krispy Kremes have been popping up more and more. I mean, that's getting served differently. Someone's taking a run at it again.
2: Yeah.
1: The one thing we didn't talk about, which I thought we would talk about, would have been the American name in Canada seems risky right now. Mm-hmm. The American brand
2: that's
1: in Canada.
2: That's a good point, too.
1: Right? Like, that seems really, really risky to me. And I agree with you. I hope that we're very, very wrong in this. But I can tell you this. I would be excited to see some of these tired old brands get refreshed with something fun. And Dunkin's colorful. It's different. Their sandwiches were never great, but they're better now. And we'll be curious to see where it goes. Marketing nerdiness. That's what this was. Tony Chapman, thanks for being here, brother. If you want to go get connected with Chatter Matters, the Chatter That Matters podcast, you can grab it online. Thanks, bud.
2: Thank you.
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1: Three things we learned today, Shane Hewitt and the Night Shift. I'm in Ottawa, Ryan's in Calgary, and Noah is in Tirana. How we learned a bunch of things. I learned about being an old man today, I think I might be getting adopted into the old man club, and that's okay. I think I'm premature still, like 10 or 15 years, but I'll take it. Nice folks, good coffee. Easy. One of the things I learned today. Not part of the show, though. Lindsay Broadhead, Jamie Ellerton were here. Smart speakers. They talked about Artemis II astronauts meeting Mark Carney. And maybe if they like some aliens. I suggested maybe that this is one of those things where the Prime Minister just listens. They did or did not agree.
14: I'm open to the idea of aliens. And I'm also open to the idea of are leaders aiming really high. We have gone now into the drudges. We are witnessing firsthand what weak, horrid leadership can do and what it does to democracy and the human soul, because those are also connected. I work very closely with businesses, and what I observe is when there is aspiration at the top, and I mean the board of directors and the CEO, when those two entities inspire and celebrate, when they use the word we, not I, when they acknowledge wins, that cascades to the entire organization. And, you know, politics, of course, is different, but not so different. And yeah, to your point, these astronauts are leaders in their own right. They've seen and done things no one, well, very few of us ever have or will. And there's much to be learned.
1: Am I reading too much into it?
15: Oh my God, Shane, why are you being such a cynic on this one? This, like, what was wrong with that message? It's like too positive?
1: No, it's the what teamwork does, and can it's the unity message that has been rephrased from his talking points into a platform where he's talking to astronauts.
15: Hey, if the who wants to play camp counselor and talk about what we can accomplish by working together, I think there's other grapes that we can make cynical partisan political wine with, and leave that one for what it is.
1: How should they go about it, Jamie, then? If the if I'm being too cynical in this thing, I mean, is this the right way to do it? Just sort of show up, do the handshakes, get the photos?
15: Well, I think you're going to see coverage across 6 o'clock local newscasts on CTV stations tonight as a result of that photo op. I think it's going to put another round of science stories in terms of what this mission did and what it's doing, and continue to kind of like bookend the mission with the actual inspiration it's doing to provide for people who follow this closely, including kids who look at these science stories and look up and wonder if when the sun sets tonight, looks at that mood and says, like, wow.
1: And do you believe in aliens?
15: Yeah, probably.
1: I thought for sure he was going to say no. Jamie Ellerton there, Lindsay Broadhead before that. Smart Speakers is on the podcast. Shane Hewitt in the Night Shift. Grab it on the iHeart app. Gambling on the show. We tried to have some fun gambling. That's not the problem. It's gambling addiction, and in particular, the advertising that is related to it. The guest is Steve Jordans.
16: When it comes to problem gambling, the stuff that I would kind of highlight to people is first of all, it's a significant portion of the people who engage in gambling that show problem gambling. In some studies, it can be over 50% of the youth that engage in it and ultimately show signs of problem gambling. And I want to give people a sense of why, because I think people think heroin, okay, something like that. I can kind of get how that's addictive. How can gambling be addictive? And really, it really comes down to those random rewards. Those, you know, every now and then you get a win. And so as you're now chasing those wins, you start to feel like it's around the corner, and that kind of pushes you on, and it feels really good. Dopamine is being released as you're chasing it. Here's the tricky point. The longer it takes you to get a win, the more sure you become that it's just around the corner. And that's the part that makes it really hard to stop. Even in casinos, we know of people who wear diapers in casinos when they're pulling those one-armed things because they can't imagine, I've put all this money in, got nothing, now I'm going to get up and use the washroom, and someone else is going to sit down on this machine, put in a quarter, and take all my money. They feel like it's right there, and so they're going to stay there, darn it. That's the same phenomenon that's happening in bedrooms of our children. They're just chasing that win, and often with money they don't really have. For every problem gambler, we know that 4 to 8 other people are negatively impacted. That's typically the family and the people who are left to deal with the debt and with the addicted family member.
1: It's a campaign and some bills that would, in theory, change the rules around promoting gambling, especially targeted at teens. There's an Ontario provincial bill, and there is also a federal bill, too. And link up with all of it. Steve Jordan's information for his LinkedIn is in the podcast description. If you want to grab it on Shane Hewitt and the Night Shift, the podcast, the entire conversation is there for you well, and it's worth as well. Jump in on it and share it with your friends so they can hear it, too. Three things we learned today. Number three, Nathan Radke was on. The recent UFO files were released out of the States. Before we get to it, though, Ryan O'Donnell, UFOs, yes or no?
17: I think they're probably out there, but I just don't think I'm ever going to see one, you know?
1: Maybe you already have.
17: Maybe I already have, but I definitely think whatever the White House released was just, hey, look at this, not the other things that are happening. Hey, that's what I thought too.
1: The problem is, as Nathan goes through it in a longer conversation, is that it was filled with some fake stuff that's just sort of out there, and that it was filled with legitimate stuff that they have released, but you have to sort through it yourself. It is certainly stoking conversation, that's for sure. This is Nathan Radke.
18: Okay, so here's the thing. Seeing is believing. Like, when we see images, when we see videos, it's like we're hardwired to basically believe the stuff that we see. It's very convincing. And so when I was going through Section 7 of these files, I came across a genuinely shocking photograph that I was surprised I'd never come across before in my studies, of a man holding up what he claimed was a dead alien that he hit with his car.
1: Oh.
18: That's exactly what I said. So, July 1953, a man named Edward Waters and two of his friends were driving at night near Mableton, Georgia, when they encountered something strange. According to Waters, there were three small creatures standing a short distance away from a saucer-shaped craft on the ground. And the men drove after the creatures. Apparently, two of these strange beings managed to get into the saucer, which then blasts off, leaves a bit of scorched earth underneath it. And the third creature, the third alien, is hit by Waters' car and killed. And Waters is able to retrieve this dead alien and bring it to the authorities. You can see it in the photographs in the files. It's very strange looking. Two legs, two arms, kind of like a person, but under 3 feet tall, no hair, and green skin, like you would expect from an alien. And this story caused a big stir in the area, particularly because there have been some reports recently of odd colored lights in the sky. And this is all in these files. Again, what's not mentioned in this file release is that this was also a hoax. Because after an autopsy, it was determined that Waters had gotten a dead monkey. I don't know where he got the dead monkey. He apparently never said. He removed all of its hair, and he dyed it green. And then he burned the ground by the highway with a blowtorch. And then eventually he admitted to the hoax and was fined $40. So again, that initial story is in the files. The photograph is in the files. The photograph is shocking. But the explanation and the context for the story isn't in those files.
1: So how's that for clear, Ryan?
17: I just feel bad for the monkey. He didn't deserve that. Oh, a $40 fine is laughable.
1: Come isn't that fun?
17: Oh, man.
1: Nathan Radke, the entire conversation, it's lengthy. It's on the podcast, Shane Hewitt and the Night Shift. 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And that's the point of it, is the UFO files have been released out of the States. Nobody's really talking about it except for the space people and the UFO people. But the context is lost because they don't have all the information. And so people, of course, are just grabbing onto it, saying, look, see, aliens. Thanks for being here. Grab our podcast on the iHeart app or any of your favorite podcast apps.

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8: From the National Newsroom of the Canadian Press, I'm Rob Westgate. No consultations with First Nations and a misstep by Alberta's chief electoral officer are the reasons behind a judge's decision to throw out a separatist group's 300,000 signature petition.
9: Justice Shana Leonard says the petition, which Premier Danielle Smith said would be put on the ballot this fall if it had enough signatures, should never have been issued. Lawyers for several Alberta First Nations had argued the province's referendum process and its use by separatists are unconstitutional, as there's no requirement for Indigenous consultation. They also said separation would violate treaty rights. Lawyers for the province defended the process and pushed for the separatist petition to play out. Bill Graveland, The Canadian Press.
8: Manitoba Premier Wab Kinew has revealed further details of his proposed ban on social media and artificial intelligence chatbots for kids under the age of 16. Kinew says the province is considering setting up a commissioner or regulator to give any new laws much-needed teeth when it comes to consumer protection.
10: There's been some reporting that some platforms appear to know that it's young kids using their product and tailor the algorithm to kids, not even preteens, like children. That seems like an unfair business practice.
8: Kinew says it could be next year before any measures are put in place because drafting the legislation will take time. The federal government and some other provinces are also looking at the idea. Advocates in Vancouver are decrying the lack of a suicide prevention barrier on Granville Street Bridge after a woman fell and died earlier this week. Granville Island General Manager Tom Lancaster says they have been asking the City of Vancouver to install the barriers for years, but the city says it's looking for senior government funding on the project. Lancaster says the cone of silence around suicides in media and other areas have taken the issue off people's minds, contributing to the lack of action on setting up such a barrier.
11: I am not an expert, although I've had to become at least aware and understanding of the situation. If people don't talk about it, it's not a problem, and then no one's going to solve it.
8: The woman fell from Granville Street Bridge early Wednesday after hours of negotiations with the police were unsuccessful. And finally, you may have noticed a new kind of milk in your grocery store that has a lot more fat than you'd expect. Here's Canadian Press reporter Nicole Thompson.
12: So the company that's making it is Seal Test, and their parent company, AgriPure, says that they were asked by the South Asian community to create this higher fat milk product because it's used for things like yogurt, ricotta cheese, lassis. So it's more of a staple in the South Asian diet than it is in North Americans' diet.
8: The new 6% fat product comes at a time when many people are rethinking long-held dietary practices, with the nutritional benefits of meat and dairy frequently debated. This is the Canadian Press. In sports, outfielder Dalton Varsho hit a walk-off grand slam in the 10th inning to rally the Toronto Blue Jays to a 5-3 victory over the Tampa Bay Rays. The visitors led 3-1 heading into the bottom of the 10th on a pair of RBI singles. The Blue Jays avoided a sweep at home by taking the third game of the set. Onto the ice now, where Vegas Golden Knights defenseman Brady McNabb has been suspended for tomorrow's Game 6 of a second-round playoff series against the Anaheim Ducks. He laid a late hit on Anaheim's Ryan Poehling, which injured the Ducks' center. Vegas leads the best-of-seven series 3-2. The expansion Toronto Tempo has clinched their first WNBA win, the Tempo downing the visiting Seattle Storm 86-73. Marina Mabry scored a game-high 26 points and had 4 steals for the Tempo. And finally, retired Canadian curler Brad Gushue has taken over a job as High Performance Director of U.S. Curling. From the Canadian Press, I'm Rob Black.
2: Lady Gaga out with her highly anticipated concert film. The Grammy-winning performer's film, Apple Music Live, Lady Gaga Mayhem Requiem, will be released on Apple Music Thursday at 11 p.m. Eastern. The project is a filmed live performance of a show that Gaga staged in L.A. for her Mayhem Ball tour. The film will also debut during one-night-only screenings at 15 AMC theaters at the same time in select cities. Grammy-winning rapper and singer Queen Latifah and country star Riley Green joining The Voice. They've been tapped as new coaches, joining veteran coaches Adam Levine and Kelly Clarkson for season 30 of the show. The new season premieres in September on NBC. Another one of Bryan Adams' hits is joining YouTube's Billion Views Club. Look into my Everything I Do It For You has become the singer's second video to hit the billion views mark, following the music video for his 1993 song, Please Forgive Me. Please forgive me. I know now what I do. Broadway will celebrate the 30th anniversary of the musical Rent. A special one-night-only event is set to be held October 26th. And now that reality TV star Lisa Vanderpump has her own hotel on the Las Vegas Strip, Hollywood has followed. Bravo says her new show will be called Vanderpump Rules Lisa Las Vegas. That's entertainment. I'm Jennifer Polsoni.
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14: Heartbreak. Getting older. Could go either way. Whichever way it goes, some of us experience heartbreak young. Some of us experience heartbreak older. Some of us experience heartbreak again and again and again. Toxic relationships. I love it. I hate the cliche part of it, but you are the product of the five people you spend the most time with. And, you know, it's pretty hard to dispute that. but it is kind of cliche, and it's one of those hashtag blessed things that's on the internet. But what if that's the case? What if toxic relationships are actually making you older? The study, the research that goes behind it is Dr. Teresa Pauly joining us from Vancouver. Lifelong well-being, studying it. And it turns out those toxic people really do break us down.
15: Yeah, definitely. I mean, I do a lot of work on how our social relationships impact our health. And what a lot of people don't know is that the quality you have in your relationships with other people is almost as important for your health as smoking or how physically active you are or if you're overweight, yes or no. And most people don't think about that in that way, that actually the people that we surround ourselves with is sort of a health behavior.
14: All of those lines on your face where you're thinking, you know, oh my God, I got to buy this cream or get that Botox. What if it's just your friends wearing you down?
15: Yes.
14: Because there are so many things that we blame on our aging generally.
15: Yeah. And especially so what I study a lot in my lab is our stress hormone cortisol. And we have those two major stress axes in our bodies. We have the autonomic nervous system that results in the more immediate effects of stress, like your heart rate going up, your sweating. And then we have a more slow responding stress axis, which is the neuroendocrine system. And that starts in the brain and the hypothalamus, and then it ends up releasing cortisol into the blood, and we measure it in saliva. And when we take people into the lab and we expose them to different sorts of stress, right? So we do all the sorts of crazy things where we put people in hot or cold rooms, or we make them hold their hand in a bucket with ice water. And, you know, you do all these physical stressors, and then you also do social stressors, where we have this task where we try to stress people out by having them give an unplanned job interview. And there's a jury, and they're very critical. There's a surprise task, and this situation where you expose yourself to the judgment of other people, that elicits the highest stress response. More than really? Physical stressors. Our brain is just wired to be really sensitive to these social cues. And that's why relationships do matter so much for our health.
14: That's remarkable. Yeah. He must be a terrible friend. All your friends, if you cancel plans, they're like, oh, what did she figure out?
15: Yes.
14: Does it make you reevaluate? Have you looked at your friends and gone, oh, yeah, maybe? Because, I mean, you do this for work. This is your research. Like, you look at the stressors friends cause. Is that unfair to your friends?
15: I tend to take more of a positive psychology approach, where I tend to amplify the positive aspects of my relationships rather than trying to mitigate the negative, right?
14: It's true.
15: I'd rather move towards the positive than trying to, I don't know, cut off relationships that don't suit me. I guess it's probably good to be doing both, but just focus on making the best out of your relationships, right? Because so much is also how we think about our relationships, right? Do we think about something as toxic, or can we try to think of something as a problem that we can jointly work on or just accept? You know, I study a lot in terms of how relationships change as we get older. And what we do see that older adults do is they're more accepting in general of other people. They get angry less often at others. If they do have conflict, they tend to more solve this internally rather than proactively with other people, right? They'll more likely do something like we call reappraisal, where they just think about things differently, or maybe they didn't mean it this way, or maybe they're just having a bad day. That's why they're acting out. And I think using these strategies in terms of, because you can only influence other people so much, right? But you can do a lot changing your own mindsets.
14: That's great. Yeah. So toxic. What is toxic? I mean, is it, because you said stressors as, say, a mock interview. That's a sort of a self-imposed storyline of like, oh, my God, I got to make them happy. I've got to do a good job. Mm-hmm. And then there would be, I would imagine, the things that people say, the way they speak to their friends can be stressful. Yeah. They can be that sort of angry, maybe short-tempered person that could be toxic in a relationship. How did you figure out what is toxic?
15: Yeah, I mean, that's so dependent on the relationship. I don't think we have a good scientific definition. Definitely in terms of toxic could be you're not treated the way you want to be treated, right? You're not supported when you're needing support. It could be active, aggressive behavior, either verbally or physically, or the lack of emotional support, right? I think for every relationship, that's a little bit different. I'm not sure we have a scientific definition of what a toxic relationship is, but definitely something that impacts your health, mental health or physical health in a negative way. That's considerable. I would say that's probably,
14: which is interesting in itself. The fact that you, when you think about toxic, it's not them that's necessarily toxic. They're just doing what they're doing. It's like you said about older folks. We're just like, older folks are just like, they're being human. We decide for ourselves if it's going to impact us. So it's interesting in itself to say, okay, that I determine that to be toxic, therefore it impacts me. That's that self-regulation thing that you mentioned. That's really cool.
15: For sure. Yeah.
14: Oh, wow. So science always makes you raise more questions. What questions do you have after realizing that toxic people can actually have a physiological response in our aging?
15: I think for me, it's mostly what we can learn about, like, from older adults that tend to have better relationships and already do these things now. And those are the kind of research questions I ask, as in, how do they proactively shape their relationships? How do they handle interpersonal situations that can be problematic? And sometimes those strategies can be helpful. Sometimes those strategies can also not be helpful in the long run. But something we do know that we have hints of is that people prune their social networks, kind of what you mentioned before, that they on purpose let people go that don't serve them well. And they tend to do that more easily than maybe younger people, but also because they're less dependent on others, right? I feel like when we're young, we are more, you know, we're colleagues, you know? I think as you get older, you have a bit more power and freedom to choose who you spend your time with. Whereas when you're younger, through work settings or, I don't know, other parents you interact with that go to the same school as your children, right? Like, you're exposed to more social contexts and relationships, where you don't have as much freedom to choose. And then, I'm just really interested in the physiological mechanisms, how others get under our skin, right? Especially cortisol, as I mentioned before, and what sort of strategies people can use to buffer those negative impacts of toxic relationships, right? So if I have a negative partnership, how can I balance that out with a lot of support from family and friends? Or if we look at caregiving, which is a highly stressful interpersonal context, especially caregiving for older parents. I'm thinking about that a lot as I head into midlife, and how we can use psychological resources and also other people for resources to help mitigate the negative impact on health.
14: Yeah, that's a great way to say it, because we all kind of go through that point where we, if you have kids, then the kids go away, and then it's almost like the clock starts to tick a little bit. And then you're like, oh, and then my parents, by the way, right? Because there's a season where you go to nothing but people's weddings for years. And then you kind of starts to where you just go to nothing but funerals for a while. And then because the parents, your friends, and then the parents all start to change. Yeah. And I guess that would be toxic generally if we're not careful.
15: It could negatively impact our health for sure.
14: Yeah, negatively impact us. That's so wild. It's so cool. It's amazing to think that toxic people can make us age faster. And then yet the perception of how we manage it's such an important part. Get connected. Dr. Teresa Paul. This is great stuff. This is cool. You might have just found a fountain of youth. That's pretty wicked.
15: I mean, you know, it's definitely, I think there are things we can do in terms of aging better. And we all know that, you know, when I tell people I investigate healthy aging, they often ask, well, what's the secret? And I'm like, well, we all know, be active, don't drink, have good social relationships, have a strong community. Yeah. Don't smoke. But it's just hard to do sometimes. And especially if people around us impact us in a negative way. And if we're very stressed, and then we just use a lot of stress just impact so much in terms of sleeping worse. And then sleeping worse impacts not being able to make healthy food choices. You know, it can just be a downward cycle. But having and building strong relationships and maintaining those is a very, very big factor in aging well.
14: Well, I love it. I think it's fantastic work. I really appreciate sharing this time with you. Thank you.
15: Thanks. Bye.
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5: She take my money when I'm in need. Yes, she's a trifling friend indeed. Oh, she's a gold digger way over time.

0: News and Reviews, a Richard Crouse production. It's where we go and talk about a movie. Richard says it's great, it's bad, it's awesome, it's worth it, it's okay, whatever it might be. And then he's our host. He makes our drinks. He serves us. Imagine towel over forearm, fancy. This is where we go. Richard was a bartender way back in the day. So there, Mr. Entertainment is Broken Guy, RichardCrouse.ca. Where are we going for movies today?
1: We are going to The Sheep Detectives, and this is a bizarre but really crowd-pleasing murder mystery for the whole family that could easily have been titled CSI Livestock. What you have is Hugh Jackman. He is the herder of this large herd of sheep, and he loves them. He treats them like they're all his babies. And then at the end of the day, as the sun is going down in the background, he reads to them, and he reads detective novels to them. And he's been doing this for a very long time. He thinks that they just, you know, respond to the sound of his voice. He doesn't really think that they're paying attention, really. Turns out that they understand English. They speak to one another, and they are voiced by people like Julia Louis-Dreyfus, Bryan Cranston, Chris O'Dowd, Patrick Stewart, you know, all kinds of heavyweights. They love these stories. So when Hugh Jackman's character George winds up dead, possibly murdered, the sheep are going to help the police and figure out who did the killing.
0: Oh, and my God. I love this premise. Yeah.
1: So it's a funny idea, right? Because it sounds like, well, talking sheep, that's totally for kids. And I don't know, you know, as an adult, if I'll be into that. But the murder mystery part is quite sort of engaging as well. And the characters, played by people like Nicholas Braun from Succession, who plays a bumbling cop in town, and Emma Thompson, who plays a lawyer, they're playing sort of these big heightened characters. So I think that kids will like it. I think that parents will also like it. And I just think that this is a movie that is really unexpected in terms of what it offers to an audience. And I'll tell you, when I first heard about it, I wasn't really all that excited about going to see a talking sheep movie. But it is so charming, and it's funny, and it's smart. There are some what I would call old Yeller style realities that might be a little upsetting for very young children. But there are lots of comedy, and there's lots of sort of other stuff to divert their attention. So if something, you know, sort of more adult happens, there's usually quite a funny scene afterwards to diffuse that kind of tension. And so, you know, you've got the same director here as movies like The Lorax, Minions, Despicable Me 3, and then Minions, The Rise of Gru. So this guy knows how to entertain young audiences. But what they've done here is add on an element that I think that older audiences will relate to as well. So this is a charming film. It's a clever film, and it adds a lot of layers to what could have just been a very simple story for kids.
0: So I was going to ask, because the list of actors, I'm like, okay, how is it possible they have all of these actors in this movie?
1: Well, they're all doing voices.
0: So it's not a cartoon, though. It's like a character-generated sheep.
1: Yep. They are CGI, computer-generated sheep.
0: All right. Okay. So it's Booze and Reviews. That means the movie is The Sheep Detectives. That sounds really great. I'm surprised by it, and it really caught me off guard there.
1: It's a surprising one. I was very much surprised, frankly, at how much I enjoyed it.
0: The drinks. Now Richard bartends for us. We pair some drinks to go with the sheep detectives here. So where do we go for this, Richard? Warm and fuzzy? Are we doing woolly? What's the deal?
1: Well, we're doing a little bit of all that. So the first one is called A Wolf in Lamb's Clothing.
0: Ooh, it's got rum in it. Design. Are we doing like lamb's rum? Is that what we're doing? No?
1: Yeah. And so this was designed to be refreshing. It is deceptively strong, and it's made for events like the Kentucky Derby watch parties and that kind of thing. So the name plays on the old saying, a wolf in sheep's clothing, because it looks light and innocent, but it's got a bit of a punch to it. So the way you make this is there's no lamb's rum. We'll get to that a little bit later. This, you need an ounce and a half of gin. Just London dry gin is probably fine. Half an ounce of honey syrup.

0: Syrup, that's 1 to 1 honey to water, 1/2 ounce of fresh lemon juice, 4 basil leaves, and then some other like Lambrusco or something to put around the top. You add the gin, the honey syrup, the lemon juice, and the leaves to a shaker with ice. You shake 28 times until it's well chilled, and then you double strain it into a large coupe glass. And then you'll get, if you put the Lambrusco on top, you'll find that you'll get this sort of really beautiful layered effect to that as well. And it's a really a kind of a lovely drink. And it's a Lambrusco, if you don't know, is a sparkling red wine.
1: Okay. I did not know that. Thank you. All right, good
0: and
1: stuff.
0: And it's delicious.
1: And it's delicious in a coupe glass. Okay, so Wolf and Lamb's clothing drinks number one. Since we're talking about the sheep, I'm assuming you've got a couple of different things here. I thought woolly would be part of it. Is that part of it?
0: Well, I mean, you know, you can be as wild and woolly as you want to be when you drink these things. There's a drink called a lamb's wool, which is also a traditional English hot ale drink, and that is kind of associated with wassailing and, you know, singing for your Christmas, at Christmas time when you go house to house and you sing wassailing. It dates back to at least the late 16th century. And it's a type of spiced mulled ale featuring roasted apples, you know, which create kind of a frothy wool-like topping when mashed and mixed in, hence the name. It is linked to also the Celtic festival of the Day of the Apple. And then over time, somehow it became called the lamb's wool. Recipes vary. Early ones used ale, which is considered more traditional, but if you want to make it here and you're making it for a lot of people here, you need 1.5 liters, that's about 6 cups of traditional real ale or brown ale. You put in about 3/4 of a cup of brown sugar, 1 whole nutmeg freshly grated, that's about a tablespoon or two ground, 1 tablespoon of ground ginger, and then if you want, throw in some cinnamon sticks or some whole cloves, and then about 1/2 cup of dark rum or brandy, 4 eggs, and a bunch of cream, like 300 mils of cream. And you core the apples, you put all that stuff in a saucepan, you gently heat the ale with the sugar and the spices, and you just keep adding and adding and adding and adding until this thing becomes palatable. And it's malty, and it's got a nice spiced apple flavor, and it's delicious. And it's called a lamb's wool.
1: That sounds great, and you know what? I can smell it.
0: Yeah, well, it's sort of a Christmassy kind of thing. It's like a mulled wine kind of vibe.
1: But when you walk into a house and you get that smell, like that's a cool moment, man.
0: Yeah.
1: I like this. All right, the mulled wine thing is kind of cool too. All right, we got time for one or two more if we're quick, but one more for sure.
0: Black Sheep cocktail. This one is about Yukon Jack liqueur, which is marketed as the Black Sheep of Canadian liquors. And it's a simple, potent, full-bodied drink. You take an ounce of Yukon Jack whiskey liqueur. You add about an ounce of Dr. McGillicuddy's licorice liqueur, or some other sort of black licorice Zambuca-style liqueur. And then about 3 ounces of hot tea. So you brew the tea first. Warm your serving glass with it, like an old-fashioned mug usually. With that, you add the liquor, the licorice liquor. You pour in the Yukon Jack. You stir in the hot tea, and you serve warm. And it is sweet. It's spicy. It's herbal. And it's got some nice little honey flavors to it.
1: This sounds great. I love it. Okay, the movie is The Sheep Detectives. That gets a pretty positive look from Richard Krause.
0: Yep.
1: And the drinks that follow, if you missed any of them, they will be on the podcast as well, richardkrause.ca, to get connected with Richard and his podcast. So jump on it. Shane Hewitt in The Night Shift. Thank you, sir.
0: Thank you.
2: Now this update from the Canadian Press. An Alberta judge has quashed a separatist petition saying the provincial government had a duty to consult with First Nations and that the petition should never have been issued. Opposition NDP leader Ned Nenshi says the decision should put an end to questions about whether Premier Danielle Smith can simply call the referendum on her own. Some 6,200 federal public servants are looking to retire early following an effort by Ottawa to encourage the move. The Liberals' 2025 budget outlined a plan to slash the public service by 10% by the end of the 28-29 fiscal year. And the government has said it's hoping to reduce the number of layoffs through the early retirement program. And finally, Prime Minister Mark Carney is expected to announce his long-awaited clean energy strategy on Thursday, the update following a promise to show a pathway to doubling Canada's power grid capacity by 2050. Carney said in late March that the strategy would be released in days, but it's taken more than a month to finalize the plan. From the Canadian Press, I'm Rob Westgate.
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1: All right. Every single time I go to the fridge, this lady's on my shoulder.
17: Little fairy.
1: Little devil, little angel. Could go either way. Alyssa B is here, nourished.ca. If you want to get connected with some nourishment programs, recipes, and so much more, you can do it on there. It's a really holistic and mindful look at the food and the eating. And here we are presented with trying to fit this in today.
17: Yes.
1: And I'm busy and late for the conversation. Alyssa is racing, worried about her hair, which if this is hurry up hair, then man, most people would hate you. Trying to fit things in.
17: I'm not always worried about the hair. Yes, yeah. I'm always trying to fit it in.
1: Well, life in Vancouver is busy. So you tell me about food and trying to fit things in.
17: Planning ahead is life-saving. So having the food in the fridge that you know you're going to eat for the week, maybe taking that Sunday and figuring out what your week looks like, if you're going to be out, if you're going to be in, who's going to be in with you, what you're cooking, how are you going to fuel yourself so you feel your best throughout the week is so important. It will take about 10 minutes of planning, pre-planning beforehand, and you can order online, which I think is life-saving. Or if you actually have the time and you can grocery shop, in-store, which is always ideal too, because you get to pick the fruit and vegetables. But having the food on hand, knowing what you're gonna eat, not only helps you be healthier, but reduces the stress around that craze of like, oh my goodness, what am I going to make for dinner? It's 5:30 and everybody's hungry at 6:30. So that I think is the biggest tip I can give to everybody, whether you're cooking for yourself, cooking as a couple, or even cooking for a large family. Knowing what you're eating helps you create an environment that allows you to feel and be your healthiest. When we have nothing on hand and we're not prepared, most likely we're going to eat the easiest thing that we see, especially when we're hungry. And what is that? That's usually something that is packaged or in a bag or comes in a box. And we all know by this point that reducing those ultra processed foods really helps with our health.
1: Mm-hmm. So it makes me think of budgets, because not everybody can have a fridge full of food. And I have noticed that there are some things that have gone up. I cursed you, actually, because I went to buy kale. I didn't buy kale until I met Alyssa. So if you want to keep kale out of your life, don't make friends with an Alyssa.
17: But kale makes you feel so good.
1: And then Brussels sprouts for the salad, too, because I like those now. Thanks, because I have an Alyssa. I heat those just sliced up raw in my salad. And but they're doubled in price. They're full-on doubled right now.
17: Here's the thing. I hear you. I know food, everything is going up. Food prices especially are going up. That being said, if you have multiple markets, and I know not everybody has the time to shop around, but here in Vancouver, I am so shocked sometimes when I can go to the market and I see two bundles of organic kale for $5. And I'm like, if you can shop around, if you have a little time to shop around, even if you're running an errand or toing and froing from your next work meeting, if you see something that's on sale, pick it up. Because yes, everything is more expensive, but what I'm noticing lately is that markets are trying to bring their prices down and to lure in the customers. And I'm finding some of these things are actually cheaper than they used to be. So buy things when you see them, when they're a good deal, buy them and let that dictate to you what your fresh produce is going to be, right?
1: Yeah.
17: Obviously in season, obviously farmers markets tend to be a little bit more expensive, but when you can, you know, see the sales, buy them.
1: I know that it gets so many people, right? Because it's like, well, I don't need three of them in order to save money. Somebody just help me out. But you're right. If you can do it and
17: the thing is, Shane, is that if you do buy three of them, guess what? You're going to end up eating them because you're most likely not going to allow them to go bad.
1: Fair enough. And I was thinking more like can of tuna style, is that if you find cans of tuna that are on sale or whatever, that last minute, I'm trying to think of everybody's budget, right? Because not everybody's going out buying steak these days, myself included.
17: No. Yes.
1: And, but if you have a couple of cans of tuna, at least that way, if you have to have your box of Kraft dinner, because that's all you have in the fridge, at least you can have something else with it. Does that sound like a far more, at least reasonable way forward versus just the bag of chips?
17: it's way more sustainable, especially when you're finding those things that last in the pantry, like canned beans, bulk legumes, the tuna, a great protein source. If they're on sale, buy it, because you will eventually eat it and it's not going bad, right? So I always like to tell my clients, when you're shopping and you see something that you're not sure if you're going to use, but it's on sale, buy it, if it's healthy, obviously, and then learn how to cook with it. And that also expands your repertoire, right? I mean, it's very easy to do a quick Google search or go to nourish.ca and find a recipe with your ingredients. But when you have food on hand, the right food, you will eat it. It's those times when we're stuck and we're not prepped, mm-hmm. and we don't have the food on hand, that we reach to the old food that's been in the pantry. You know, it's the chips, it's those udon noodles, it's all of the things that don't go bad, and you end up eating those, and that they really don't make you feel great. I mean, sure, there are ways to make those healthier, right? We can add some frozen spinach, we can add some frozen peas, and speaking if you're in a budget, frozen vegetables are just as nutritionally dense as fresh vegetables.
1: They're great.
17: And sometimes even more nutritional dense. So don't hesitate to shop in the frozen aisle. And, you know, talking about steak, right? Yeah, steak and meat is all much more expensive now. So let's cut our portions. You can still eat it and you can still buy it. But instead of eating that entire steak, you know, maybe you share that steak with whoever you're sharing dinner with. So cutting your proportions of the meats and bulking up more on the legumes and the rices and the quinoas and the vegetables, that really still rounds out a balanced meal. You're eating, you're hitting all your macros, and you're doing it on a budget.
1: I went through this, and again, Alyssa on my shoulder, I made some chili this week, and the chili, it starts to add up through the course of time, right? Like, it really does. I mean, ground beef, and then I put some Italian sausage and stuff in there. So it can get expensive if you're not careful. And it calls for 3 cans of beans, like kidney beans, red kidney beans.
17: Yeah.
1: And chickpeas were $1 less on sale. So I was like, I can kick to the curb a can of kidney beans for a can of chickpeas and do it that way. And I thought that was kind of a nice little way to sort of just reassure people that you can find ways to kind of shave a couple of bucks off here and there. And through the course of the week or the end of the month, it has a big impact.
17: Absolutely. Absolutely. It has a lot of, you can make those substitutions. If something calls for my dog.
1: That's all right.
17: If something calls for spinach and the clamshell spinach is more expensive, then you can use, you know, you can use broccoli instead. Mm-hmm. So you can make these substitutions and, yeah. You know, have that creative freedom. And then when you have that food, when you have the frozen broccoli or the frozen edamame, again, on hand, I think that is the biggest health hack that I can give you, is that load up on those foods that are on sale, the frozen foods, they don't go bad, those canned goods, the beans, the tunas, the sardines, all of those things that are not, you know, are not going bad, and you will eat them. It's, again, it's those times when you're rushed and you don't have any food that really puts you in that pinch, and you're just going to either reach for the easiest thing or order in. And guess what? We all know that ordering in is not really budget friendly.
1: Well, if you could save 10 bucks.
17: Nor is it waste-friendly.
1: Right. If you could save 10 bucks on dried goods and canned goods, you might be able to afford that steak for that treat. That would be kind of fun. Okay, last question here. Alyssa B. Nourish.ca. When you go to a restaurant now, I mean, I imagine there was a time before you were organized with your food, and then there's this version of you being a mom and a partner and all the things. Do you find that now you enjoy going to restaurants more because your weeks are more organized? And then you get to relax at a restaurant, or because as opposed to the people who are like, well, let's go to the restaurant because we don't have anything at home.
17: Interesting question. Not really, actually, because I enjoy cooking for myself, and I know I like to know what's in my food.
1: Yeah.
17: If it's a special occasion, like Mother's Day, for instance, or, you know, my birthday. Yes, I do enjoy it. But I do like to know what's in my food.
1: Mm-hmm. That's kind of what I figured you were going to say.
17: You did.
1: I did. I was like,
17: Or something that I can't cook, you know, like I don't even attempt Indian food. I don't even attempt sushi. Mm-hmm. So those are the types of restaurants that are Vietnamese. Actually, I do make a good Vietnamese chicken. I have it on my website. Those are the types of foods that, you know, I'll gravitate towards. And I love getting sushi because I know it's good for me. I know what's in it. And I love edamame. Miso is so good. Fermentation. Mm-hmm. I love salmon. I love tuna. So it depends. But I love question.
1: It's good. There we go. Alyssa B. Nourish.ca. Get connected. And the budget conscious conversation here. Shane Hewitt and the Night Shift. Thanks, Alyssa.
17: Yeah. Thank you.
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1: Shane Hewitt and the Night Shift. I'm Shane Hewitt. Thanks so much for being here. Don't forget that our show is published out on the podcast every single day when the show is done. Just Google Shane Hewitt and the Night Shift. You're going to find us right at the top of the list. It's on the iHeart app. That's easy. And it's on Spotify, Apple Music, all of the platforms. 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
1: All right, Ryan O'Donnell, it's time for some stories that you absolutely did not need to know today. And you're going to have to take the lead on this, my friend.
3: I have the what? Sorry, the teletype is just so loud. I literally can't hear anything but
1: that's
3: it right
1: because
3: now.
1: Because it's a busy newsroom.
3: It's so
1: stories.
3: Busy. It's like yeah. Back of the golden days.
1: You're going to have to take this one, my friend. Give her.
3: Okay, yeah, let's do it. Hey, so do you love, how much do you love cheeseburgers?
1: I love cheeseburgers.
3: On a scale of 1 to 10.
1: Like out of 10?
3: 1 to 10. No, 1 to 10.
1: Oh, depends on where it's from, but a good cheeseburger is a 10 in my book. 100%.
3: Okay, so there was this gentleman from Alberta, my home, who really, really, really wanted a cheeseburger. Like, this was just the only thing he wanted in life. And so he took a drive from his town, his hometown in Sylvan Lake, all the way down to Red Deer. It's a decent drive, so that he could get access to a very specific type of burger, which I believe was a Whopper. Well, at least at Burger King, we think. And then, you know, he went to extreme lengths to try to get this burger. And then let's just say those extreme lengths ended up putting him in jail.
4: What? The MP say a man from Sylvan Lake drove to Red Deer and called 911 because a restaurant wouldn't serve him a burger. The 38-year-old man says he had driven 35 minutes to the restaurant. A technical issue, though, inside the restaurant prevented staff from serving him. Police say staff asked him to leave. RCMP say he remained in the parking lot and demanded a burger. Police say officers spoke to the man and realized he was under the influence. They asked him for a breath sample. He refused, so he was issued an immediate roadside sanction fail, and his vehicle was seized.
1: Wow. That's a lot for a burger.
3: It's from CTV. Yeah, he really, really wanted the burger. He did admit to police that he was intoxicated, but he was waiting just because he really, really wanted that burger.
1: Hmm.
3: Yeah. So,
1: can we clarify a couple things?
3: Yeah, let's do it.
1: Sylvan Lake is west of Red Deer. And if you've ever driven around there, I would say this story wouldn't surprise you.
3: Yeah. Yeah, it's an interesting, interesting pocket of the world. Anyway, yeah. Don't do that.
1: By the way, don't do that.
3: It can't be worth it.
1: Here's another story that you absolutely. Is that okay for a teletype for you this time?
3: Oh yeah.
1: Here's a story that you absolutely did not need to know today, right at all.
3: Okay. Hey, so WKRP in Cincinnati, classic sitcom. But a fictional radio station. I feel like if you love radio and you are above the age of 40, you have seen that TV show.
1: Yeah, turkeys.
3: Right? Turkeys. 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
7: Most people don't realize it, but the entire WKRP theme song was in fact released as a commercial record. It was a 45 on MCA Records.
6: I'm Julie Walker.
5: I'm at WKRP in Cincinnati.
1: Did you ever watch it, Ryan?
3: Nope.
1: Really?
3: No, before my time, honestly. Before my time. I remember there was an anniversary when on our old show, and I had an episode. Like, we were talking about it on the old show, and I watched an episode. And I was like, oh, yeah, this is good. I can see why people enjoy this. I thought it was cool, though, because the owner of the station there, Zeisman, said that they're basically playing the exact same music that you would have heard on the TV show.
1: Oh, no way, really?
3: Yeah, it's adult classics.
1: Oh, that's fun. Okay, I mean, but... I mean, probably, is the era the same? I don't know. That's kind of
3: 1970s?
1: Do you think that they're allowed to use the song as the jingles?
3: Yes. I believe they are, because they played the theme song to celebrate the launch of the radio station for a minute straight at
1: midnight.
3: If
1: it was released as a song, they probably could use it. They'd have to pay for it, but they could use it.
3: Yeah.
1: That's fun, isn't it?
3: I like that. That's fun. And now you can actually say, I'm going to be listening to WKRP in Cincinnati. It is a great call. Like, it's great. Like, those are iconic letters, and they work really well there.
1: Yeah. Oh, very good. Yeah. Well, I'm running blind right now. Should we do another one?
3: Let's do another one.
1: All right. Here's another story that you absolutely did not need to know. Today, I've got an internet thing happening here. Ryan.
3: I don't have an internet thing. Well, anyway.
1: Don't jinx
3: You've
1: it.
3: Heard of fraud, Shane, but have you ever heard of tomato fraud?
1: Fraud? Tomato fraud?
3: Tomato fraud.
1: How do you fake a tomato?
3: Apparently, you can. This is not the plot of a really bad episode in the last season of Suits or something. No, this is a real lawsuit.
8: A new lawsuit is accusing a popular Italian food distributor of tomato fraud. That's a quote, man. Tomato fraud. It's about these canned tomatoes here. The suit claims that Cento Fine Foods label saying certified San Marzano is misleading. Those tomatoes come from Italy. They have a pretty unique flavor. The lawsuit even alleges Cento's tomatoes are inferior to the, quote, Ferrari or Prada of tomatoes. Cento refutes the claims, calls the allegations meritless.
3: More like seedless. So this is a legit thing. The San Maranzo tomatoes are a variety of plum tomatoes. They come from the Campania region, renowned for their intense sweet flavor. And the lawsuit alleges that the tomatoes in those cans are not. So this is where I love these stories, Shane. True San Marazzano. I can't say it. These tomatoes need to be certified by an EU food consortium. And according to the lawsuit, it claims that the tomatoes in here lack the certifications to be considered true these tomatoes. And Cento has said that it voluntarily stopped seeking certification from the consortium in the 2010s over labeling requirements. But the lawsuit says, or alleges, the removal was linked to an investigation into counterfeit DOP labeling. Which DOP is the consortium.
1: I think that tomatoes in Italy and this kind of scam is like Canada's maple syrup.
3: Maple syrup. It is eerily similar. Right. We have high standards for what makes the maple syrup. Somebody's faking it. The country rallies around to determine, nay, these must be real. They cannot be fake. And that the same thing's happening with the Italians here.
1: Real tomatoes.
3: Real tomatoes.
1: Yeah, tomatoes.
3: Put that on.
1: That's fascinating stuff. There you go. Some stories that you absolutely did not need to know today. I hope that makes your day feel a little bit more grand.

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6: Judge struck down a petition for the province to separate from Canada.
7: We believe that this one is incorrect in law and anti-democratic.
6: And what this means for the future of a referendum. The growing frustration over what's real or rigged online.
8: I am not Morgan Freeman. What you see is not real.
6: And a promising discovery in decoding autism.
9: We never had that insight before, so I think it's really, really exciting.
6: A Canadian study that could lead to new targeted therapies.
10: CTV National News with Omar Sachedina. Reporting tonight, John Venavalli Rao.
6: Good evening. There's been a major development in the push by Alberta separatists for a referendum, with a judge today tossing out their petition, arguing it should never have been issued and saying the province had a duty to consult with First Nations. What it actually means for a fall referendum is unclear. With more, leading us off tonight, CTV's Ottawa Bureau Chief, Graham Richardson.
11: Just great effort by everybody all the way through.
12: An Alberta judge says all of this, the push for a referendum and to leave Canada, is not valid. Justice Shana Leonard ruling secession without prior involvement of the applicants, the First Nations, has the potential to adversely affect treaty rights. Alberta breached its duty to consult with the applicants. A lawyer for the First Nations.
13: The Alberta government cannot move forward with any kind of process that would see Alberta separate from Canada without first sitting down with the treaty parties and hearing what they have to say.
12: Within hours, Premier Danielle Smith said her government will appeal.
7: We think that this decision is incorrect in law and anti-democratic, and we will be appealing it as a result.
12: Pro-independence leaders said the same.
14: We find the decision to be, quite frankly, incomprehensible.
15: Jeff, I know it's going to anger everybody on my side. I think there's going to be some kind of a reaction. I'm sure we're going to plan a rally here very shortly. And you know what? We may see 100,000 people at a rally in Alberta. Wouldn't that be fun?
12: The leader of the opposition sees it differently, saying this court ruling means the referendum is dead.
16: This is a big deal. The government cannot have a separatist referendum this fall, period. They cannot do it without defying the law, without defying the courts, and without knowingly doing something that is illegal.
12: All governments have to pay attention to that small phrase that has a huge impact, the duty to consult. In this case, the judge saying you can't start the process to leave Canada without speaking to the people who were here first and have treaty rights. The Alberta government and the pro-sovereignty leaders say they will head back to court to fight that. John?
6: All right, Graham, thank you. Today's court ruling comes as Ottawa and Alberta closed in on a carbon pricing deal expected on Friday. Sources tell CTV News the deal would mark a major step towards a new oil pipeline to the West Coast. The carbon price will be set at $130 a ton by 2040, as opposed to $170 by 2030. Last November, the Prime Minister and Alberta Premier signed a memorandum of understanding outlining the conditions that need to be met for a major new pipeline. For more insight, let's bring in CTV's chief political correspondent, Vashi Kapelos. So Vashi, how much would progress on that memorandum address the issue of Alberta separation?
2: Well, John, this pipeline MOU announcement comes at a pretty fascinating time given the court decision today and the province's, according to the premier's, desire to appeal that decision. The big question, I think, surrounding all this, as you point out, is whether or not the MOU will quell separatist sentiment. And I think what we know from the reaction to this decision from the court today on the possibility of a referendum is there are certain segments of the population in Alberta who are committed to the idea of separation. There's another group of people who would really like to send the government, the federal government in Ottawa, a message. And I think primarily this announcement, this MOU, the prospect of a new pipeline to the West Coast, those are the people who could be persuaded to remain in Canada and to, you know, change their position based on that. But I don't think it will have much of an impact on people who are driving the separation referendum question. You saw that court decision didn't have much impact. They say they're going to appeal it. It's largely unlikely that the MOU will change their minds. Their position is pretty ingrained. John?
6: Okay, Vashi, thank you. According to senior federal sources, Prime Minister Carney is expected to announce the long-awaited clean electricity strategy tomorrow. The strategy, dubbed the National Electricity Agenda, will reveal a plan to double grid capacity by 2050. It would be the largest expansion of the national power grid in Canadian history. Still, a report by the Canadian Climate Institute suggests Canada could have to triple the size of that grid to reach emission goals. The RCMP say several people have been sent to hospital after a charter bus rolled off a highway northwest of Edmonton. It happened in a rural area near the Alberta-BC border. Police say there were 17 people on the bus, oil and gas workers heading to Grand Prairie. Some were left with minor injuries. Others were seriously hurt. It's still not clear why the bus veered off of the road. If you feel like you can't trust what you're scrolling through lately, you're certainly not alone. A new study from Statistics Canada shows 6 in 10 Canadians are now very or extremely concerned about misinformation spread online, with many Canadians struggling to separate fact from fiction. Digging into the data, here's CTV's Heather Wright.
8: I am not Morgan Freeman, and what you see is not real.
4: The line between what's real and what's fake is getting blurrier. According to a new survey, 80% of Canadians saw news or information online they suspected to be misleading or false at least once a month. And nearly half of Canadians say they are finding it harder to distinguish between fact and fiction.
17: What I think is more worrying online and actually believe.
4: Angus Lockhart is a policy analyst at the Dais, a think tank at Toronto Metropolitan University. He says while the spread of myths and disinformation has been increasing for years, AI is making it easier to create fake or misleading content, specifically deep fake videos.
17: We're seeing very quick rises in the number of deepfakes that are posted and shared online. And that's one of the scariest ones because that technology is only getting better and only making it harder to judge what's real and what's fake online.
4: The misinformation survey also found more than 60% of Canadians are very or extremely concerned about online misinformation. But experts say not enough is being done by the government or by big tech.
18: Unfortunately, there is a lack of scrutiny on these big tech companies.
4: Ahmed Al-Rawi is a communications professor at Simon Fraser University and says social media companies have shown an inability to police the content that's on their platforms. And more onus needs to be put on the government to enact stricter rules.
18: The only language they understand is the language of financial penalties. So once you send warnings regarding these penalties, I think they will start listening.
19: Experts say it is vital to fact check information found online, especially on social media, though they acknowledge that is something that's getting harder to do. John.
6: Okay, Heather in Toronto tonight, thank you. Canadian scientists have just found a new missing piece in the puzzle of how autism works, based on a study involving thousands of families. Here's CTV's Pauline Chan on what the findings could mean for early diagnosis and personalized care.
20: Scientists have known for decades that there was a genetic link to autism spectrum disorder.
21: Our previous studies looked at the protein coding genes of the genome, and
1: And now our novel discovery here actually found a long non-coding RNA.
20: It's found on the X chromosome, and it's associated with autism in males who carry small deletions in the gene.
1: We think about perhaps this new molecule we've identified is more of a dimmer switch.
20: And it's connected with what are the core behavioral traits associated with autism, difficulties with socializing, communicating, and repetitive behaviors.
19: Professor Shearer says the key to their discovery has been their ability to do whole genome sequencing for thousands of people.
20: Susan Cosgrove has three children, all on the spectrum. She says she's always believed in a genetic link, but this finding could be key in earlier and more reliable diagnosis.
21: It's still somebody's interpretation of your child's behavior, your child's features. If this was able to be diagnosed through a blood test, right, we wouldn't have to do that wait.
1: Now that we have cellular pathways identified, we could think about precision therapeutics for perhaps all people who have a diagnosis of autism. And that's why this is really a novel finding.
20: Newer technology is helping this type of research examine regions of the genome it could never study before. The researchers have been able to transfer these genetic alterations to mouse models to work towards someday developing targeted therapies for specific autism-related genes. Pauline Chan, CTV News, Toronto.
6: U.S. President Donald Trump has arrived in China for a high-stakes summit with Chinese President

0: Xi Jinping. Trump was welcomed by the president this morning outside the Great Hall of the People in Beijing. Trump has said trade will be the main focus of the talks. Washington hopes to set up a board of trade with China to deal with differences between the two countries. A former Mountie accused of being a double agent and working with Chinese authorities learned his fate today. A BC judge delivered a not guilty verdict in the trial of William Miker. CTV senior correspondent Judy Trin has the reaction to the ruling.
1: William Miker left court a free man.
2: It's been almost 3 years, so devastating for families.
1: Miker was found not guilty of foreign interference. He was accused of participating in China's fox hunt program as a bounty hunter and planning to coerce a Vancouver millionaire to return to China. Justice Martha Devlin said the Crown did not prove Miker intended to act for the PRC's benefit or that he was directed by the Chinese government. After retiring as a Mountie, Miker moved to Hong Kong and started a business advising companies how to manage their assets.
2: I was always dealing with state-owned enterprises, dealing with Chinese government, because that's the nature of doing business when you're in Hong Kong doing banking.
1: Court documents show CSIS had labeled Miker an espionage risk. They worried he had been turned by Beijing after he inquired about the extradition of Huawei executive Meng Wanzhou.
3: The Meng Wanzhou allegations were specious. They were completely unsupported by any evidence, and the judge already determined that a long time ago.
1: There were also concerns Miker was trying to recruit former Vancouver police detective Paul McNamara and RCMP officer Peter Merrifield.
4: They clearly thought that I was a Chinese asset. They clearly thought that Mr. Miker was working directly for China, and that Mr. McNamara was a mole at the U.S. consulate where the U.S. Department of Justice was handling the Meng extradition case.
1: Miker will now return to Hong Kong to rebuild his life. As for Merrifield and McNamara, they're suing the federal government, the RCMP, and CSIS for $5 million for tarnishing their reputations and ruining their careers. John.
0: Okay, Judy, thanks for that. It was one of America's most shocking true crime cases centered on the heir to a powerful Southern legal dynasty. Alex Murdoch was convicted of the double murder of his wife and son. And as CTV's Joy Malbin reports today, there was a stunning reversal in the ongoing legal drama.
5: I'm innocent. I would never hurt my wife, Maggie, and I would never hurt my son, Pawpaw.
6: The trial dominated headlines and cable news. Alex Murdoch tearfully denied executing his wife Maggie and youngest son Paul on the family's estate to cover up his financial crimes.
7: I was on the phone with 911. I was trying to tend to Paul. I was trying to tend to Maggie.
6: The shocking fall from grace spawned true crime podcasts and documentaries.
8: Yeah, Alex Murdoch would kill Paul and Maggie.
6: Another twist in this Southern saga, South Carolina's Supreme Court unanimously overturned Murdoch's murder conviction, ruling the county clerk Becky Hill, who pleaded guilty to obstruction, had tampered with the jury. The justices, wrote the clerk, placed her fingers on the scales of justice, denying Murdoch a fair trial.
9: Strongest point, I think the jury tampering by the clerk is something they were engaged in.
6: Murdoch claims he is innocent. Though he lied about his alibi, there was no physical evidence linking him to the murders.
10: He said he deserved to go to prison for what he did financially, but he can't accept the fact that he was convicted of murdering his wife and son.
6: South Carolina's attorney general, now running for governor, says the state will aggressively seek to retry Alex Murdoch for the murders of Maggie and Paul as soon as possible. Even with a new trial, Murdoch won't be leaving prison anytime soon. He's still serving a 40-year sentence for stealing millions from his clients. John?
0: Joy in Washington, thank you. More than 1,700 passengers and crew aboard a cruise ship were temporarily locked down after docking in Bordeaux, France, amid an outbreak of a gastrointestinal illness. A 92-year-old passenger died, though officials say his death appears to be unrelated. Dozens of others reported stomach symptoms, with authorities stressing there was no link to the hantavirus outbreak. Coming up, a somber anniversary.
11: we could see that there's nothing left.
0: How a Manitoba community is reflecting on both loss and rebuilding.
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0: Officials say a major wildfire northwest of Edmonton is now contained. The fire near Whitecourt has burned more than 50 hectares of forest, but is not expected to grow. Still, crews were preparing for gusty winds this evening, which could be a challenge for firefighters dealing with hot spots. More than 400 people have been forced to flee their homes. Officials say they're working on a reentry plan for when it is safe to return. The people of Lac Des Bonnes, Manitoba, are marking a solemn milestone. It's been a year since a wildfire ripped through the area, claiming two lives and leaving widespread damage. CTV's Alex Karpa spoke to residents now, reflecting on that recovery from the devastating day.
22: Well, a lot of memories. Shane Robinson's cottage was destroyed in the wildfire that tore through Manitoba's Lac Des Bonnes region last year. A moment he says is still fresh in his mind.
11: We could see that there's nothing left.
22: Robinson took this photo shortly after the fire swept through his property on Wendigo Road, leaving behind rubble and debris. 1 year later, grass and mud cover what remains. But he says he plans on rebuilding.
11: But it's all on track to be finished by hopefully next winter.
22: Some with properties here on Wendigo Road are still planning their rebuild, but there has been a lot of construction happening here since the fire ripped through this community last year. About half a dozen homes are either in the process or fully rebuilt.
23: Holy crap.
22: This is video Levina Harding captured the first time she returned to her property.
23: House is up.
22: A year after losing her home in the fire, Harding has rebuilt and is now living here full time.
23: I see new hope, and I think that the rest of the way will be a little bit easier.
22: The wildfire destroyed 28 properties, forced more than 1,100 people to evacuate, and claimed the lives of Sue and Richard Noel. A bridge in the community has since been renamed in their honor.
24: We lowered our flags today to half-mast in remembrance of what our region and what their family and friends and sons have lost as well.
22: As Robinson looks ahead, he says fire prevention will be a major focus when the new
1: cottage is built.
11: I'm going to put some sprinklers on top of my cottage, make sure the grass is green, the trees are all cut back.
1: Doing everything he can to ensure his family never goes through another wildfire tragedy. Alex Carver, CTV News, Lac Du Bonny, Manitoba.
0: Still ahead, where Celine Dion fans can get a rare close-up of a legendary Olympic gown.
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3: A famous dress worn by Celine Dion during the opening ceremony of the 2024 Paris Olympics will soon be on display in Montreal. The McCord Stewart Museum says the dress was created especially for the Canadian star by Dior's artistic director and took more than 1,000 hours to make. The exhibition, titled Celine and Dior, A Dazzling Moment, marks the dress's North American debut after previous stops in Paris and Seoul. On the eve of the PWHL's first all-Canadian championship series, the Women's League has revealed it's adding two new expansion teams.
4: Can you hear the roar from the Hammer?
3: Hamilton is getting one. They'll start playing there next season in the recently renovated TD Coliseum. And Las Vegas is also joining the mix, bringing the league's total to a dozen teams. NASA-funded research at the University of Oregon is looking at how potatoes can be grown on the moon. Researchers are working on growing food in harsh lunar conditions, which could help astronauts traveling there over the next few years. Scientists have created a mix of crushed minerals, volcanic ash, and compost to successfully mimic the Earth's surface and grow potatoes.
5: I thought it was a perfect crop to choose for different reasons. One, everybody eats potatoes. We eat them as French fries and many different ways.
3: Potatoes also grow in many different climates on Earth, which researchers say makes them the perfect vegetable to take to new heights. And an incredible image captured on a trail cam in Banff National Park is being used to remind visitors to leave wildlife alone. The photo shows a grizzly bear snacking on a fish. The park posted the shot on their Facebook account to remind visitors to stick to the rules when it comes to wildlife that are feeding. That means staying 10 bus lengths away from bears, wolves, cougars, and coyotes. Still ahead, over the moon.
6: The moment they walk in, my heart starts pounding.
3: The Artemis II crew lands in Ottawa after an inspiring lunar mission.

0: 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Michelin, motion for life.
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8: The Hyundai Elantra inspires a special type of love. 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And still takes your breath away after all this time. It's that Hyundai Elantra type of love.
9: They have been around the moon, and today they touched down in Ottawa. The crew of Artemis II, including Canada's own Jeremy Hansen, met the Prime Minister. And with more on their down-to-earth visit to our nation's capital, here's CTV's Annie Bergeron-Oliver.
10: We didn't really see this either.
11: It was a different kind of moon mission in Ottawa today.
12: I think we saw that crater.
11: The Artemis II crew giving Prime Minister Mark Carney and a group of students special insight into their epic 10-day lunar flyby mission.
13: The moment they walk in, my heart starts pounding. I'm like, oh my God, they're actually here.
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15: It was such a privilege. Like, I never thought, like, ever that I'd ever be able to meet them.
16: Splashdown confirmed.
11: The visit to the Capitol comes just over 1 month after the four-person crew splashed down safely in the Pacific Ocean.
17: We surpassed the furthest distance humans have ever traveled.
11: Following a groundbreaking mission to the far side of the moon that captured the world's attention. Canadian Jeremy Hansen getting a special thank you from Carney.
18: This is the flag that flew on the day you splashed down.
19: Oh, wow.
11: Hansen's trip into outer space was his first, and it was also the furthest any Canadian astronaut has ever traveled.
20: Canada very much went to space, and I rode on your shoulders.
11: That Canadian pride on full display at each stop in the Capitol, where fans, young and old, were inspired to reach new heights.
21: I want to be the first man, and if it's possible, to walk on Mars.
11: Annie Bergeron-Oliver, CTV News, Ottawa.
9: Well, that is it for us tonight. For the whole team at CTV National News, thank you so much for watching. We hope you have a great night and a good tomorrow.

0: that this decision is incorrect in law and anti-democratic, and we will be appealing it.
1: An Alberta judge has struck down a separatist petition saying the province should have consulted First Nations before allowing it to move ahead.
2: It's got to be good news for folks in the oil patch, and certainly for the Alberta government.
1: Sources tell CTV News the federal and Alberta governments are likely to announce a carbon pricing deal on Friday, a major step forward in the push to get a pipeline deal.
3: It is such an honor on behalf of all Canadians to welcome the team of Artemis.
1: Prime Minister Mark Carney greets the crew of the Artemis II, the four astronauts who flew around the moon and are in Ottawa now. Welcome to CTV News Channel. Thanks for joining us. I'm Akshay Tandon. We begin in Alberta, where a legal proceeding is raising more questions than answers about the future of an Alberta sovereignty referendum. An Alberta judge quashed a separatist petition saying the province should have consulted First Nations before moving ahead and that the petition should never have been issued. First Nations lawyers argued Alberta's referendum process is unconstitutional because it lacks Indigenous consultation. Those lawyers argued separation would breach treaty rights. The province defended the process and said the separatist petition should proceed. Stay Free Alberta says it submitted nearly 302,000 signatures, well above the 178,000 required, and will appeal the decision. Alberta Premier Danielle Smith also says her government will appeal.
0: Although our government does support Alberta remaining in Canada, we think that today's decision by the court will deny opportunity to well over 300,000 Albertans to have their petition verified by Elections Alberta. We think that this decision is incorrect in law and anti-democratic, and we will be appealing it as a result. Our cabinet and caucus will, of course, be meeting in the next couple of days to discuss the full context and make some decisions after we've had a chance to talk it through.
1: Alberta's prosperity project leader Mitch Sylvester says his organization will also be appealing, telling CTV News he strongly disagrees with the judge's decision.
4: Well, I don't agree with any of them. I think that the Clarity Act is clear. That when you win the referendum, then First Nations have one of the three seats at the table where they get consulted and put into the decision-making process. We weren't expecting to have to consult anybody to actually collect petition signatures to petition the government to make change. I mean, is that the new law going forward, that whenever we're going to want to make change, we're going to have to consult with Aboriginal peoples?
1: And here's what Alberta NDP leader Naheed Nenshi had to say.
5: They're such an incompetent government. They're so bad that they wrote a law that was prima facie unconstitutional. They wrote a law that said there is no consultation and the Minister of Justice will just make decisions on behalf of the government. That's what the justice found illegal today.
1: Meantime, Elections Alberta says the man at the center of a massive public data leak is not cooperating with its investigation. The agency says a voting list of names and addresses of 3 million Albertans was illegally obtained by a group bent on Alberta separation.
6: Let's remember that the Centurion Project is responsible for the unauthorized misuse of the list of electors. And we're doing everything within our powers to try and monitor where that information may have gone.
1: David Parker, one of the leaders of the Centurion Project, is accused of using the voter list to create an app. In doing so, Elections Alberta says the privacy of millions of Albertans was breached. They also say Parker is not complying with signing off on a declaration that he will cease and desist with respect to using that list. Parker says he will not be forced into a, quote, unconstitutional trap. In other news, Canada is one step closer to getting a new pipeline that will transport Alberta crude to the West Coast. CTV News has confirmed a major piece of the puzzle has been addressed, but there are still many steps to go. CTV's Ottawa Bureau Chief Graham Richardson has more.
7: After years of opposition and protests, pipeline politics are changing. What seemed entirely unlikely just 18 months ago is now one major step closer.
8: Are you willing to allow a new pipeline?
7: The Prime Minister not confirming it, but sources telling CTV News his government and Alberta are set to announce a deal on a new pipeline to the West Coast.
9: I think it's a great thing for the industry, and it's a great thing for Canada.
7: This is one part of a complex process, and it was telegraphed last week by Alberta Premier Daniel Smith in Ottawa.
10: Sometimes it happens that you have the two principals in the room, and you kind of sort through what some of the disagreements are, and I felt like we sorted through a lot today, had a meeting of the minds, and I'm hoping that we'll be able to announce an agreement very soon.
7: A key sticking point was the industrial carbon price rising higher each year. Sources say the Carney Liberals have agreed to slow the growth in the price significantly. Under the plan introduced in 2016, the carbon price was supposed to hit $170 per ton by 2030. Now that will be reduced and only hit $130 a ton by 2040.
11: Having investment in our own energy sovereignty. And I think in these circumstances, we need to adapt and we need to invest.
7: Some environmental groups would not openly criticize the shift, but they are clearly disappointed.
12: We've been suggesting that getting to $130 a ton for the Alberta industrial carbon price by 2030 was a reasonable and effective deadline. Instead, it looks like that's going to happen by 2040, fully a decade later. So that is disappointing.
7: Of course, hanging over all of this is years of acrimony between Alberta and Ottawa. Will this change all of that? Probably not. But it will be seen as one of the first positive steps in many years. Graham Richardson, CTV News, Ottawa.
1: Prime Minister Carney is expected to announce the long-awaited clean electricity strategy Thursday, according to senior federal sources. The strategy, dubbed the National Electricity Agenda, will reveal the plan to double grid capacity by 2050 in what would be the largest expansion of the national electricity grid in Canadian history. In a report by the Canadian Climate Institute, research shows Canada could have to triple the size of its power grid to reach emission goals. Newly released documents show Ontario taxpayers are paying nearly $200,000 after Premier Doug Ford reversed course on a planned $28.9 million private jet purchase. Documents released Wednesday show the province bought and later sold the jet for $21 million U.S. through the Ministry of Natural Resources, while also racking up nearly $191,000 in additional aviation-related costs before taxes. The Premier's office had argued the plane was needed for Ford's travel across Ontario, but the purchase quickly faced heavy backlash. U.S. President Donald Trump is in China for a high-stakes summit with his Chinese counterpart. Trump is in Beijing at a critical moment for the global economy because of the war in Iran and the uncertainty around trade due to Trump's tariffs. Trump said on Tuesday he did not need China's help to end the war in Iran. Now, the summit is expected to focus on trade, exports, critical earth minerals, and semiconductors. William Micah, a former Mountie, has been found not guilty of foreign interference. He was accused of making plans to intimidate a Canadian man to return to China to face punishment for alleged fraud. CTV's senior correspondent Judy Trin has the latest on the verdict.
13: In her decision, Justice Martha Devlin said the Crown did not prove that Micah intended to act primarily for the PRC's benefit or that he was in fact directed by the Chinese government. No one can be said to be prepared to do something they had no intention of doing, she said. The Crown's case hinged on an email chain intercepted by the FBI. In the emails, Micah refers to a real estate mogul in Vancouver with more than $100 million in assets. He wrote that he wants to impress upon the crook that we hold his future. But Micah's alleged target, Kevin's son, was never mentioned in that email. The Crown said Micah was involved in China's Project Fox Hunt and wanted to pressure Sun to return to China to collect a bounty. Micah was arrested in July 2023 and charged while visiting Canada from Hong Kong. Here's what he said after he was found not guilty.
14: I live on the other side of the world and have for the last 20 years. So without my wife, my children especially, they're still of a young age. So they've been 3 years without their father. That's time. time I'll never get back. They'll never get back.
13: 5 years ago, CSIS issued an espionage alert about William Miker. The retired Mountie had moved from Canada to Hong Kong, where he had started a business helping state-owned enterprises recoup their assets. CSIS was concerned that Miker was somehow gathering information for China after the arrest of Meng Wanzhou and the detention of the two Michaels. Judy Trin, CTV News, Ottawa.
1: A licensed drug addiction counselor who supplied the ketamine doses that led to the Friends star Matthew Perry's death has been sentenced to 2 years in prison. 56-year-old Eric Fleming is one of the five people who pleaded guilty in connection with Matthew Perry's 2023 death. A medical examiner ruled Perry died from the acute effects of ketamine, with drowning listed as a secondary cause after being found dead in the jacuzzi of his Los Angeles home. Perry, who died at 54, became one of the biggest stars of his generation as Chandler Bing on NBC's culture-defining sitcom Friends. Gunfire erupted in the Philippine Senate Wednesday, where there is a dramatic standoff as authorities try to arrest a senator who is wanted by the International Criminal Court. Senator Ronald De La Rosa is wanted on a charge of crime against humanity. He's accused of killing dozens of people as a police chief during former President Rodrigo Duterte's deadly war on drugs. It was not immediately clear who fired the shots. De La Rosa was apparently taken to a different part of the building before shots rang out and is staying there under the protection of allied senators. Police have charged a Toronto woman with the murder of her young daughter. The toddler was found Tuesday without vital signs. She was revived but died in hospital Wednesday. CTV's Janice Golding has more.
15: Viewer video shows us the scene yesterday morning, a home on Port Royal Trail near Midland and Steeles, a home where a young girl was murdered, allegedly by her own mother.
16: Heartbroken, because the kids are innocent.
15: Police say it was just after 9:30 when the child's father, who wasn't home at the time, called them. When they arrived on scene, the little girl, who was just 2 months shy of her second birthday, was found inside the residence without vital signs.
17: Life-saving measures were commenced, and she was subsequently revived and taken to hospital. Tragically, today she passed away.
15: Residents on this quiet Scarborough Street say they were just going about their mornings when emergency responders arrived en masse.
18: Fire trucks and police cars, paramedics and manager cars around this here, block this street.
15: And moments later, they brought out the toddler.
19: The baby was in diaper. When they carry out, they are doing the CPR. Yeah. I feel so sorry.
18: Took the little girl into the ambulance, and then the mom was arrested on this side, but into the police car. She was kind of handcuffed.
15: The child's mother, whom police have identified as 37-year-old Si Ting Yang, was arrested and charged with first-degree murder.
17: It's an extremely tragic case. It's been hard for the first responders, the officers that first entered the house, as well as the paramedics, the firefighters, and all officers that have had contact with this case.
15: An emotionally taxing case for emergency responders and traumatizing for residents who knew the family, a household with two young children, their parents and grandparents.
20: Very sudden and shocked. Very tragic.
21: I can't believe it because I just thought the mother was pretty normal.
15: This is Toronto's eighth homicide of the year. Si Ting Yang is expected to make her first court appearance tomorrow morning at the Finch Avenue West Courthouse. Janice Golding, CTV News.
1: It was one of America's shocking true crime stories. Alec Murdoch is a disgraced South Carolina lawyer convicted of killing his wife and son in 2023. Here's another new twist with more CTV's Joy Melvin in Washington.
22: I'm innocent. I would never hurt my wife, Maggie, and I would never hurt my son, Pawpaw.
23: The trial dominated headlines and cable news. Alex Murdoch tearfully denied executing his wife Maggie and youngest son Paul on the family's estate to cover up his financial crimes.
22: I was on the phone with 911. I was trying to tend to Paul. I was trying to tend to Maggie.
23: The shocking fall from grace spawned true crime podcasts and documentaries.
24: That Alex Murdoch would kill Paul and Maggie.
23: Another twist in this Southern saga? South Carolina's Supreme Court unanimously overturned Murdoch's murder conviction, ruling the county clerk Becky Hill, who pleaded guilty to obstruction, had tampered with the jury. The justices wrote the clerk placed her fingers on the scales of justice, denying Murdoch a fair trial.
0: Strongest point. I think the jury tampering by the clerk is something they were engaged in.
23: Murdoch claims he is innocent. Though he lied about his alibi, there was no physical evidence linking him to the murders.
2: He said he deserved to go to prison for what he did financially, but he can't accept the fact that he was convicted of murdering his wife and son.
23: South Carolina's attorney general, now running for governor, says the state will aggressively seek to retry Alex Murdoch for the murders of Maggie and Paul as soon as possible. Even with a new trial, Murdoch won't be leaving prison anytime soon. He's still serving a 40-year sentence for stealing millions from his clients. Joy Melvin, CTV News, Washington.
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0: Welcome back. The RCMP say several people have been sent to hospital after a charter bus rolled off a highway northwest of Edmonton. It happened northwest of Grand Prairie near the Alberta-BC border. Police say there were 17 people on the bus, oil and gas workers heading to Grand Prairie. Some were left with minor injuries, others were seriously hurt. It's still not clear why the bus veered off the road. More than 1,700 passengers and crew aboard a cruise ship were temporarily locked down in France after a 92-year-old passenger died and dozens of others suffered from upset stomachs in a suspected norovirus outbreak. The lockdown has been lifted on board Ambition, part of British-owned Ambassador Cruise Lines. The ship was on a 14-day cruise out of the UK before docking at Bordeaux, France. 48 passengers showed symptoms of the gastrointestinal virus. However, officials say there is no reason to link the outbreak to Hunter virus. Some revealing information from Stats Canada about misinformation, with nearly half of Canadians saying they are having a hard time separating fact from fiction. CTV's Heather Wright has more.
1: I am not Morgan Freeman, and what you see is not real.
2: The line between what's real and what's fake is getting blurrier. According to a new survey, 80% of Canadians saw news or information online they suspected to be misleading or false at least once a month. And nearly half of Canadians say they are finding it harder to distinguish between fact and fiction.
3: What I think is more worrying is not the misinformation people see online that they recognize as misinformation. It's the misinformation they see online and actually believe.
2: Angus Lockhart is a policy analyst at The Dais, a think tank at Toronto Metropolitan University. He says while the spread of mis and disinformation has been increasing for years, AI is making it easier to create fake or misleading content, specifically deep fake videos.
3: We're seeing very quick rises in the number of deep fakes that are posted and shared online. And that's one of the scariest ones because that technology is only getting better and only making it harder to judge what's real and what's fake online.
2: The misinformation survey also found more than 60% of Canadians are very or extremely concerned about online misinformation. But experts say not enough is being done by the government or by big tech.
4: Unfortunately, there is a lack of scrutiny on these big tech companies.
2: Ahmed Al-Rawi is a communications professor at Simon Fraser University and says social media companies have shown an inability to police the content that's on their platforms. And more onus needs to be put on the government to enact stricter rules.
4: The only language they understand is the language of financial penalties. So once you send warnings regarding these penalties, I think they will start listening.
2: Experts say it is vital to fact check information found online, especially on social media, though they acknowledge it is something that's getting harder to do. Heather Wright, CTV News, Toronto.
0: Shoppers in Ontario may have noticed a new option in the dairy aisle, 6% milk. It came to market last month. Agrifer, the parent company of SealTest, says there's been growing interest in higher fat milk options, particularly in South Asian communities. That said, Health Canada's recommendations have not changed. It recommends 3.25% homogenized milk for babies from 12 to 24 months old and lower fat options for everyone else. An incredible image captured on a trail cam in Banff National Park is being used to remind visitors to leave wildlife alone. The photo shows a grizzly bear snacking on a fish. The park posted the shot on their Facebook account to remind visitors to stick to the rules when it comes to wildlife that are feeding. That means staying 10 bus lengths away from bears, wolves, cougars, and coyotes. Time for a break, but coming up, the crew of Artemis II lands in Ottawa. Details up next.
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11: To prove these underwear don't ride up, they don't bunch, and they stay in place all day, we're putting them to the ultimate test.

0: They didn't move.
1: 200 kilometers an hour. They didn't bunch up. 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And they stayed in place. Incredible.
2: Honey?
3: Yeah?
2: Can you check if my phone's in the car?
3: Yes, I can.
4: Auto, the first words that should come to mind after an accident. 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
5: Welcome back. A special moment as students and the Prime Minister met with the crew of Artemis II in Ottawa. Smiles all around and a message about Canada's contribution to space. CTV's Annie Bergeron Oliver has more.
6: It was a different kind of moon mission in Ottawa today.
7: I think we saw that crater.
6: The Artemis II crew giving Prime Minister Mark Carney and a group of students special insight into their epic 10-day lunar flyby mission. 12-year-old Louis Castro Lopez among the middle school students who got to ask the astronaut questions.
8: Yeah, I watched the astronauts, and just to come here, like, to meet our school was, wow, amazing.
6: Fellow 7th grader Annabelle Busby Sheridan did too, and she got to hold a piece of meteorite from the moon.
9: It was such a privilege. Like, I never thought, like, ever that I'd ever be able to meet them.
10: Splashdown confirmed.
6: The visit to the Capitol comes just over 1 month after the four-person crew splashed down safely in the Pacific Ocean.
11: We surpassed the furthest distance humans have ever traveled.
6: Following a groundbreaking mission to the far side of the moon that captured the world's attention. Canadian Jeremy Hansen getting a special thank you from Carney.
12: This is the flag that flew on the day you splashed down.
6: Hansen's trip into outer space was his first, and it was also the furthest any Canadian astronaut has ever traveled.
13: Canada very much went to space, and I rode on your shoulders.
6: That Canadian pride on full display at each stop in the Capitol, where fans, young and old, were inspired to reach new heights.
14: I want to be the first man, and if it's possible, to walk on Mars.
6: The Artemis II crew will now head to Montreal, where the astronauts will share more about their thoughts on the mission at the Canadian Space Center tomorrow. Annie Bergeron Oliver, CTV News, Ottawa.
5: U.S. Naval Academy students ascending beyond a slippery rite of passage. Every year, the freshman class strips down and works together to climb a greased obelisk and place a hat at the top. You're watching CTV News Channel Top Stories next.
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20: Dr. Hill?
19: Yeah.
20: I just want to let you know, I'm not actually an interviewer. 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
1: I love Parliament Hill. 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And Question Period is the landmark. 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
6: From the National Newsroom of the Canadian Press, I'm Karen Rebo. Russia has launched a mass drone and missile attack on Ukraine's capital and other cities, just hours after a rare daylight mass drone barrage. The attack early Thursday killed one person and injured at least 33 in Kyiv after hitting civilian infrastructure and residential buildings in multiple cities. Ukrainian air defenses shot down or jammed nearly 700 targets, most of them drones. But the Air Force said 15 missiles and 23 drones scored direct hits across 24 locations. That followed Russia's rare daylight attack on Wednesday that killed at least six people and involved at least 800 drones. In Beijing, for a high-stakes summit, U.S. President Donald Trump has met with Chinese President Xi Jinping, with some of their political delegations at hand. The Americans were seeking to deepen economic and diplomatic ties with China during Trump's trip.
7: Secretary of State Marco Rubio making the trip on Air Force One, telling Fox News' Sean Hannity.
8: But we're going to have interests of ours that are going to be in conflict with interests of theirs.
7: This amid the nearly three-month war in the Middle East, leading to the blockade of the Strait of Hormuz, which has caused gas prices to soar and inflation to spike. More than 2,000 families in Los Angeles lining up at a food distribution center due to the need.
9: It's really bad. That's why we're here.
7: The president insists prices will plummet when the war ends. Melissa Don, ABC News.
6: As they met, Trump called President Xi Jinping a great leader and a great friend. Former Mountie William Miker has been found not guilty of acting on behalf of the Chinese government. BC Supreme Court Justice Martha Devlin says she has doubts about the nature and extent of Miker's actions, adding that the Crown failed to prove beyond a reasonable doubt that he committed any of the alleged acts. The Crown had accused the former RCMP officer of acting as a proxy for Beijing in a plan to coerce a multimillionaire to return to China to face fraud. On the steps of the Vancouver courthouse, William Miker says he was grateful for the ruling and is relieved. He's upset he'll never get the nearly 3 years he's lost and that his family has lost with him going through this. And another Canadian team is coming to the Professional Women's Hockey League.
10: The league says Hamilton, Ontario will be home to the newest PWHL team alongside Las Vegas and Detroit. The expansion clubs will start for the 2026-27 season, and the league is expected to add one more team to reach 12 franchises. The PWHL was formed in 2024 with six teams in Toronto, Ottawa, Montreal, Boston, New York, and Minnesota. Vancouver and Seattle joined in 2025. Make that she shoots, she scores. Rob Westgate, The Canadian Press.
6: This is The Canadian Press. In sports, Dalton Varsho was the hero Wednesday night in Toronto. The outfielder hit a walk-off grand slam in the 10th inning as the Toronto Blue Jays rallied past the Tampa Bay Rays 5-3 to snap a three-game losing skid. Varsho says the win might help the Jays loosen up after a slow start to the season.
11: We needed to just kind of have something like that to be able to kind of just take a deep breath and relax. That's a big thing.
6: It was Toronto's first win against Tampa Bay in six tries this season and avoided a sweep at the hands of the AL leading Rays. The Blue Jays have Thursday off before traveling to Detroit for a series against the Tigers. In the NBA playoffs, the Detroit Pistons are on the brink of elimination from their Eastern Conference semifinal series after blowing a 9-point lead and losing 117-113 in overtime to the Cleveland Cavaliers. Cleveland now leads the series 3-2. From the Canadian Press, I'm Karen Rebo.
12: Two giants in the tech industry are reportedly working together on plans to place data centers in space. Rory O'Neill reports.
13: Together, Google and SpaceX are interested in putting AI data centers into orbit, but the Wall Street Journal reports it's not a done deal yet. It's also unclear if the idea is profitable. Space may be the only option for data centers, however, as a new Gallup survey finds 48% of Americans strongly oppose having one built in their area. Word of the talks between the two companies comes as SpaceX prepares for its IPO later this year.
12: PayPal is taking a $30 million settlement with the Department of Justice to resolve concerns of bias in favor of minority-owned businesses. The issue centered on the company's Economic Opportunity Fund. And Google has officially opened its latest campus in Northern California. The tech hub in San Jose is big enough to accommodate thousands of employees. It has 10 buildings, including 6 featuring offices and 3 that are industrial. Tech Report. I'm at Mattinson.
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16: Good morning. Welcome to the program. Adam Sterling with you once again on CFAX 1070. This is Wednesday, May 13th of the year 2026. Lots to talk about on the show today. As always, coming up later on is the monthly meeting of the Capital Regional District Board. 24 directors from both municipalities and electoral areas around the Capital Regional District convene in their entirety, whereas on other Wednesdays throughout the month, you'll have various other subcommittees and committees of the CRD board will meet to discuss various issues like finance and parks. Today is the big one, happens once a month, the CRD board, and it is expected that the mayor of Sydney, who is currently the chair of the Capital Regional District Board, Cliff McNeil-Smith, will be delivering a eulogy, remarking on the life and the contributions of Langford councillor and longtime CRD director Lillian Spock. We have, of course, been chronicling the various statements that have been made in municipalities around the capital region, marking the passing of Councillor Spock. But it was not until last night, for the first time since her death was announced, not last weekend, but the weekend before, that her own council, Langford Council, convened in order to pass its budget bylaws and its tax bylaws in a modified special council meeting. And the emotion in the room was palpable as Mayor Scott Goodmanson delivered his remarks. And I just wanted to let that play as we begin the show today in reflection and respect for the contributions of Councillor Spock.
17: On May 2nd, Langford lost Councillor Lillian Spock. I want to begin by extending my heartfelt condolences to Lillian's family, her husband Bob, her children Michael and Patrick, their partners, and her grandchildren Charlie and Dallas. I also want to acknowledge the many friends, colleagues, and community members who are mourning her passing today. I've had the privilege of working alongside Lillian since 2022, and what stands out most is how she always approached public service. She believed deeply that local government must listen, truly listen, to the people it serves, and she carried a lasting respect for the diversity of the community voice and the generations that will follow us. Lillian cared deeply how council conducted itself. She valued respectful dialogue and thoughtful decision-making, and often, before offering her own view, would pause, ask a question, and ensure every perspective had been heard. Following the 2022 election, Lillian was a steady presence for a new council, offering guidance, perspective, and support. She led by example, and many of us have benefited greatly from her wisdom. Lillian helped shape Langford, not just through the roles she held, but through the values she brought to the table every day. Her influence is woven into this community, and her legacy will continue to guide us through the work ahead. Lillian will be deeply missed by this council, by city staff, and by the community she cares so much for. We've lost a leader, a mentor, and a friend. Lillian's family has reached out and offered their sincere thanks for the tremendous outpouring to them. They have set up an email, lillian.condolences@gmail.com, if you wish to write the family to give them your perspective, your thoughts, and your memories. And with that, I call this meeting to order. Councillor Gyrie, can I have our territorial acknowledgement, please?
16: This was last night, Langford Council convening for the first time since the sudden passing of Langford Councillor Lillian Spock, not this last weekend, but the weekend before. The reason that they convened last night amid such grieving was there was a statutory requirement that they had to pass their budget bylaws before May the 15th, and that's a BC government law that applies to all municipalities everywhere across the province. Accordingly, you've seen any number of other municipalities do final adoptions of their property tax rates and their financial plan bylaws, and we've covered that on the program over the past couple of weeks. But Langford had to convene with a heavy heart last night, as this pain, of course, still fresh. You can hear that in the mayor's voice, as well as the thanks that have been given by the family and friends of Councillor Spock following the outpouring of support. And we are also expecting a similar outpouring of support, I should say, to take place later on today at the Capital Regional District Board, as Mayor Cliff McNeil-Smith of Sydney, who is the current chair of the board, indicated to his council his intention to eulogize Councillor Spock coming up at the meeting. And that meeting should be getting underway approximately just under 1 hour from now. There were a number of other municipal issues that have unfolded over the past couple of days that are important that we need to keep our eye on. We talked about North Saanich, Central Saanich in Sydney yesterday in terms of not moving forward at this time with a tripartite agreement for funding a new rec center in the run-up to the election. There was another curious set of circumstances. It's been reported on in Black Press took place in North Saanich Council chambers earlier this week that we're also going to be talking about. Saanich proper, that's the largest municipality on South Vancouver Island with approximately 120,000 people. It's more than 100 square kilometers in size. Talked about its climate report card at its meeting on Monday and the prospect of provincial funding streams not being maintained and what that could mean in terms of that municipality and its admittedly ambitious climate initiatives going forward. We're going to be capturing the live events as they happen today on CFAX 1070, as well as reviewing the important matters that take place and have taken place in the community over the past few days. We'll take our first break right now. Back in a moment.
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5: Heavy hearts last night in what has been the fastest growing municipality in British Columbia at times in its recent past. Langford Council convening for the first time since the untimely sudden passing of Councillor Lillian Schbach. And we have heard outpourings of supportive sympathies, of tributes that have flowed from across the Capital Region, various city halls flying their flags at half staff that you may have noticed as you passed one within the past week. And the Capital Regional District Board is expected to convene. I'm just thinking out loud here, because Goodmanson is the director from Langford in many of their meetings, so he will likely be present at the board meeting later on. It starts about 45 minutes from now. Unclear at this point who might deliver remarks, but we do know that the mayor of Sydney, Cliff McNeil-Smith, told his own council on Monday that he planned to deliver his respects to Councillor Schbach, and so, or Director Schbach, I should say, in her role at the Capital Regional District Board. So we will be following that as that happens. Later on today, there was one special aspect of last night's meeting that we took note of in Langford. They had posted a notice from the corporate officer saying that there was not going to be a public participation component to the meeting. I think it's understandable in terms of the circumstances. The only reason they're having the meeting in the first place is the statutory requirement to get their budget bylaws and their tax bylaws passed before May 15th. You look at your calendar, yesterday was May the 12th. They had to do it this week. So they convened and they did it this week. They didn't have to open up a forum where people would air grievances given the obviously sensitive nature of the situation. There was a last-minute change, though, last night. It was Councillor Guyrie, as the agenda was being approved, moves a motion to put public participation back on the agenda, despite a notice being published days in advance saying it wouldn't be there.
6: Thanks, Mayor. I will move that Council approve the agenda as amended to include public participation and renumber the remaining agenda items accordingly.
7: I'll second that.
8: All those in favor? Opposed?
5: So unanimous motion is passed and adopted by council right there to undo the previous decision to not include a public participation component at this meeting, thereby opening up an opportunity for members of the public to speak.
8: We're on to item number 5, public participation. I'd just like to say outpouring for Councillor Schbach has been tremendous, and it's been inspiring, and everyone has written in, left cards, or dropped us on the street. I thank you from the bottom of my heart. Out of respect for staff and council who are still today grieving, tonight's public participation is not a venue for those comments, please. Thank you. Is there anyone who'd like to speak to an item on the agenda?
5: Mike Wignall approaches the podium.
9: Yeah, I was going to come Monday night, and again express my concerns for the financial plan, but you know where I stand, and I don't think that's a good use of time to go over old ground. I will say that I was shocked, if I may venture into here. This I was very shocked. Bill?
5: Mike Wignall is interrupted at public participation.
9: Please. Not talking about. Okay. May I then just say, live for today, for tomorrow's not promised, and this is more important than any political discussions we have or budget issues or whatever. This is about life and family, and I'm sorry I'm not able to say more, but my heart is with you guys and family and friends. Thank you.
8: Is there anyone else that would like to speak? I see no hands online. Okay, I'm going to close public participation. Thank you.
5: Again, council's prerogative to allow a public participation session, but I don't know. I don't want to critique them, especially in this sensitive environment, but they even open the floor to the possibility where somebody would mention Spock and get shut down in the circumstances, perhaps ill-advised, and perhaps it's for the best that there was only one person who decided to take the opportunity to speak last night amidst this, yes, understandably and predictably sensitive environment. So they went on and they talked a little bit about what will be the financial plan and the tax rate that they will essentially have on offer for residents as they face the electorate this fall. And of course, this is a special context in terms of Langford specifically, because some of you will recall Langford literally had people holding signs picketing outside City Hall in its previous years due to concerns about high tax increases. So this particular year, where Langford Council initially received a report from their staff pitching, I think it was a

0: the initial offer or the initial proposal from staff or even increased it above where it otherwise would be, something that has earned them critique from various commentators, including, of course, myself, for the benefit of context. This year, that did not happen. This year, they showed fiscal restraint and they managed to cut about a third of the increase that was originally proposed off. This, of course, was mentioned amongst the council giving their reasons before the vote that took place last night. Councillor Harder.
1: While I can recognize the challenges that have been laid out by the tax increase this term, I am very proud of what this council has achieved and what the City Hall is achieving through this budget. Admittedly, I struggle sometimes with our budget process because we spend a lot of time talking about very small items that we whittle down to find small savings for Langford residents. And while I value those conversations, I find that they often don't put a lot of light on the significant investments that the budget is providing for our community. And so I do want to spend just a moment touching on some of those.
0: And you can appreciate the difficult position this council is in. They've just lost a colleague. You heard the emotion in the mayor's voice as he opens the meeting last night, as he struggles to say the word mentor and friend, overcome with emotion, as I'm sure any of us would be in that situation. And yet, last night is also the final adoption meeting of arguably the most sensitive political issues that this council has grappled with over the past now 4 years. This is their fourth budget, and that is balancing the needs of residents with the levels of taxation that residents are willing to accept. And you can imagine how difficult this must have been for these councillors to be in that emotionally compromised state, again, that any of us would be in, while at the same time trying to explain themselves in a public venue about a tax increase.
1: I'm so excited to see all of the sidewalks that have been built over this term. And I'm so excited to see that this budget continues on that trend, because public safety is something that I hear about commonly from Langford residents. But when we talk about public safety, I find that we tend to talk about policing and bylaw and fire, and we don't talk about what it means to feel safe and included in our community as much as we should. And I just see the sidewalk item being something that our community is really, really benefiting from and appreciating. A few weeks ago, we had the honor to gather as a council to celebrate the groundbreaking of a wonderful new community building that is highlighted in this budget as well, which is the Arts and Culture Center. It's going to replace a very hardworking building for our community, the Centennial building over on Carlo, and provide significant childcare spaces for our community as well. I really wish I had prepared some more eloquent comments to say tonight, but I'm going to leave it there and just express my gratitude for staff for putting all of the work in this year for this budget. Thank you.
2: Thank you very much. Anyone else? Councillor Gary.
3: Thank you. I acknowledge that, perhaps just how incredibly challenging it is. We have an obligation to pass this bylaw by a certain date. So I'm grateful that my colleagues were willing to open up for public participation so we could have that commitment of hearing from the public, even though we might not have been able to action feedback at this time. While I don't agree with every aspect of the budget, I do support the thorough debate and conversation this council has had about what each tax dollar means to the community. Low taxes aren't magic. They have a cost. And we've done everything we can in order to be as transparent as possible with what every cost would mean to the community. I know watching tax conversations isn't everybody's Friday night activity. But if you ever have questions about what the cut has meant to the community, they're all available on our meetings. And you can see how they've been thoroughly debated. I'm happy with how this council has kept a lens on the future of the city and not been afraid to do the work necessary today in order for to have more stable tax conversations in the future. I've said this at every point of our conversation with council, but I'm incredibly proud of the investment

0: grants that this council has agreed to for youth in the city. From Westshore Parks and Recreation youth funding for the youth nights to supporting increase to the Pacific Family Services for a community outreach prevention education program, to, as Councillor Carter mentioned, to continued investment for sidewalk infill for the Safe Routes to School. This is a broad investment in our community that not only saves us investment later, but it's an investment in the future of the city. And I think it shows the intention and the long vision that council has had on the success and well-being of everyone in the city, taxpayers and non-taxpayers alike. So I will be supporting. I'm happy and I'm grateful for staff for setting up this meeting so we can meet our deadline. I am very grateful for the thorough debates that we have had around this council table in order to get us to where we are today.
1: You're listening to coverage from last night's meeting of Langford Council. This is the first time this public body has convened since one of them, arguably the most influential, the one that served as the mentor, as the guide, if you will, with decades of experience, Councillor Lillian Spock, passed away not last weekend, but the weekend before. Outpouring of support we've seen from various municipal councils, Oak Bay, Sydney, Souk, and others. And you've noticed that flags have been at half staff at various municipal buildings for the past week and a half. If you've wondered why, in all likelihood, it was to reflect the passing of Councillor Lillian Spock. Langford Council, of course, was supposed to do final passing or final adoption of its taxation rates and its budget bylaw, very sensitive issues politically for Langford over the past 4 years. The Monday after the untimely death took place, accordingly, that meeting was postponed, as we would expect, but it had to still be convened before May the 15th. That's the provincial deadline to get these matters settled. You look at your calendar, it was May the 12th yesterday, so they convened at a special meeting just going over these. But you can imagine how difficult it would be for these councillors to defend things like taxation choices, given the magnitude of the loss. And you can hear that in their voices, and yet they are still there doing their jobs. And I do think that the public will have a great deal of respect and admiration for seeing them show up and do their jobs. I still want to play the remarks that Councillor Wagner had to say. She was joining remotely last night before the adoption happened, but this is among the coverage that we're going to be watching today, because we're also expecting Councillor Spock's absence to be reflected upon about half an hour from now as the Capital Regional District Board meets for the first time since her passing. We'll be following those and other issues as they unfold throughout the day here on CFAX 1070. We'll take a quick break now. First, though, for the news.
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15: Once it's approved
1: That was a little bit of a meeting that we were covering earlier in the week. That was Central Saanich Council, as I was just previewing something that was during the break. That was a little bit of the rec center coverage that we did earlier on the program. I noticed that there's going forward, the status of that rec center. And the reason that I was queuing that up is that I'm not sure if this issue will be addressed as soon as today with the Capital Regional District Board. They have a really full agenda, and it's expected that, among other things, we're going to hear tributes to Director Lillian Spock when the CRD Board convenes. That's just over 25 minutes from now. So it's unclear if we'll have any updates on the rec center issue that we've covered on the show over the past couple of days. But if there are any updates, we'll, of course, get to them as time allows. If you're just joining us, it was last night. There were a number of tributes to Langford Councillor Lillian Spock as Langford Council convened for the first time since Councillor Spock's sudden passing. They had to meet, even though obviously they're all in a state of grieving, to pass their financial plan bylaws, their taxation plan bylaws, because the province of British Columbia has a hard and fast rule for May 15th. Every municipality under the community charter has to do final adoption of their tax rate in their financial plan bylaws by May 15th or else. Councillor Chris Coleman in Victoria last week asked his staff about it. He likened it to the sword of Damocles, which is a metaphor about power itself being precarious. As I take a look at what might be happening going forward, the importance of this is difficult to understate because taxes and tax rates are among the chief critiques that have been leveled by various critics of this council to this council. In previous years, they passed what were the highest property tax increases in Langford's history. In at least one of those fiscal years, when presented with an initial proposed tax increase from staff, they then increased the tax increase to be even higher than what staff had initially recommended, arguing that it was necessary to provide the level of services that residents in Langford wanted. That's not what happened this year, though. This year, staff initially present a proposed 15% tax increase to them, which is much higher than any municipality decided to adopt this year, by the way. Langford Council, through multiple meetings and deliberation, managed to get that down below 10.5. Not the highest in the CRD. It's not the lowest. It's on the higher end. But it defies a trend that this council had been critiqued for in the past, and accordingly, it's a detail that is going to matter greatly in the debates to come over the next 5 months, as presumably multiple members of this council seek re-election. So you can understand the difficulty that all of them were in last night, to have the understandable grief be this fresh, to have this provincial deadline that isn't going to be changed, and for all of them to show up and justify among the most politically contentious issues they have grappled grappled with, while also carrying the emotional weight of the recent sudden death of one of their colleagues that served as a mentor for many of them. You can imagine how difficult it was for them all to be in that room last night, and yet they showed up, they were there, and they did the job. Councillor Mary Wagner weighed in before final adoption as well.
13: Is there anyone else?
16: I'd like to have a comment, and I'm sorry I can't find the hand raise function once again. I'll be brief. I think the other comments were just something I would support, that we don't spend a lot of time talking about the capital projects, but there are a lot of great things that are benefiting the community that you can see in the budget report. So I just wanted to highlight just the amount of information that is available about where these tax dollars are going, how they're supporting the community. There's, you know, trail networks, there's recreation opportunities. You know, we're all supporting youth sports and mental health services. There's reconciliation funding. There's so many things in the budget that you could miss if you weren't really looking at it or following the meetings. So I think the budget report is actually a really useful document for our transparency and accountability. And I refer to it at times to say, you know, where, how many firefighters are rehiring? What's happening with the fire truck? What about RCMP officers? There's so much detail that is provided by staff. And I think sometimes we lose sight of that when we're talking about the percentage. And so I'll just say briefly too, that we went down about 5%. We started over 15% and we got to about 10% on our tax increase. So we did find a significant cuts that were...
1: That matters. That matters greatly. That is the opposite of the decision that they made in one of their prior fiscal years that had them criticized by many community members. They're demonstrating that they heard the concerns, that they did things differently this time to try to accommodate those views.
16: You know, debated thoroughly. And we wanted to be able to say we've done a really good process here, and debated each item for looking for those savings for the community, but also supporting crossing guards and, you know, cleaning. We talked about, you know, cleaning up of the city hall. So there's just so many items there that I think the budget is so large that the little things can get missed. So just commenting on how we're really responding to the rapid growth in Langford. There's increased demands on our services, increased demands on recreation, green space, everything in the community that is going to make us livable and really support the quality of life for our residents and support our businesses as well. So we want to have this growing, thriving Langford, not just growth pressures. And so I think this budget is finding that balance of how do we support our community. Thanks.
1: Mary Wagner, Langford Councillor, who, by the way, has already announced her intention to run for re-election.
13: Thank you. Anyone else? Okay, I'll call the question. All those in favor? Opposed? That passes. All right. Can I have a motion to go in camera, please?
17: I move that council close the meeting to public.
1: Councillor Morley, moving to go on camera.
17: To the public, pursuant to Section 91E of the Community Charter, to consider the acquisition, disposition, and expropriation of land or improvements. If the council considers that disclosure would be reasonably expected to harm the interests of the municipality.
13: Do we have a second?
18: Second.
13: All those in favor? Opposed? Thank you. For those still in the gallery and online, thank you for coming out tonight, albeit briefly.
1: And that was it. Less than 20 minutes, Langford Council, because they had to get it done before May the 15th. But they showed up, they defended their positions, and they submitted themselves by implication to the judgment of the electorate later on this year when that final tax rate becomes a key component of the overall taxation conversation that we've seen that municipality have, which at times has become heated. Some of you recall controversies involving people picketing outside Langford City Hall earlier in this term. That was to do with the tax rate. They said, don't break our backs, lower the tax. Was the chant that we heard. Some of you may recall in 2024 there was controversy over boulevard signs and whether or not they were allowed to be there, and Langford bylaw was confiscating them, and I guess our Langford was still putting them out there and then taking pictures of them in a symbolic show of disagreement with the municipality. Those signs were about the tax rate. The tax rate has been among the key issues that Langford Council has defended its decisions against Democratic dissent regarding over the past few years. And the tax bylaw itself is what these councillors were forced to, by circumstance, carrying these enormously heavy emotional burdens, had to show up last night and defend in public. And they did so. So we'll follow this story, of course, as we have the past few years with great interest, despite the shocking circumstantial changes that have overshadowed it, including the one that council was carrying last night. So we'll take a quick break. We have more after this.
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1: All right, we're back on the air here at CFAX 1070. Capital Regional District Board will be convening in just under 20 minutes as the 24 directors from the various municipalities as well as electoral districts and the CRD meet. It is expected that remarks will be delivered honoring the life and the contributions of Langford Councillor and CRD Director Lillian Spock. Cliff McNeil-Smith, who is the chair of the Capital Regional District Board, who is also the mayor of Sydney, told his council his intention to deliver remarks at this week's meeting earlier in some of the coverage that we did. We'll, of course, be watching for that as that takes place. Earlier today, we saw an announcement from, I think it was the post-secondary education and future skills minister, as well as the premier, perhaps on hand, as there was an announcement in skilled trades training, as BC Premier David Eby, of course, continues to offer various quasi-policy announcements from the government. I say quasi-policy announcements because, of course, as you may recall, in recent coverage that we've done on the program, there was a SkyTrain station. I don't even know if they announced anything new last week, but the premier talked about how he was more partisan than usual, noting on what he called a choice that was being offered to the electorate between presumably his government that was willing to borrow money for capital expenditures and perhaps any alternative like the Conservatives who weren't. And he talked about being more partisan. This was 5 days ago on May 8th.
2: To invest in your community, to build the future, to build the infrastructure that is overdue, there is a clear and important choice. Oh. A little more partisan than usual today.
1: A little more partisan than usual today. And this is our context that we have going into today's press conference. We're going to see if this partisanship holds.
2: Because there is a serious and important conversation happening in our province about which direction we should go. We're facing big pressure. Look at gas prices right now because of a war that nobody in British Columbia started. And a trade war from a partner that is threatening major industries in our province, like the softwood lumber industry. We got to make choices, and we've got to be clear about which direction we want to go as a province. We have to stand on our own 2 feet, and part of that is developing our communities south of the Fraser.
1: South of the Fraser, Surrey, among the fastest growing parts of British Columbia in terms of sheer numbers. 10 seats in the Legislative Assembly, I believe, intersect with or are entirely contained within Surrey, one or the other. The importance in terms of making sure that Surrey residents feel that their views are represented by the government of British Columbia is difficult to understate, and accordingly, it makes perfect sense that David Eby would be there talking about improvements in mass transit. Flash forward 5 days later to this week, and the Premier discussed, again, the global challenges. This clip is earlier this morning, for those of you curious.
2: We are facing big challenges as a province. Our closest trading partner has declared a trade war against us for reasons unknown. The war in Iran is driving up costs dramatically, and it's showing up in people's daily lives. And when I think about groups of people in the province that are particularly feeling the brunt of this impact, it's young people who want to look forward to opportunities to own a home, to start a family, to build a life for themselves in British Columbia, and how important it is that we're supporting the next generation of British Columbians to find those opportunities right here at home. It's absolutely critical. But there is nowhere else in the world I'd rather be to face these big challenges than right here in British Columbia, because we have massive advantages that the rest of the world wishes they had in this moment. Whether it's energy resources, whether it's critical metals and minerals, whether it's our growing tech sector, our life sciences sector, our access to the coast to serve the world markets, there are so many opportunities for our province right now, and our government is moving with industry and with workers to seize those opportunities. Being in a place like this with all of these skilled workers and all of the...
1: Are we going to see the partisanship again? We ask ourselves. I have a feeling we are, and it feels like it's almost here. Can you feel that in the air? It's building.
2: Hours that they put in to earn the credentials, the red seals that they have, a whole array of different skilled trades, electricians, painters, welders, pipe fitters. These workers have put in the time to be experts in what they do, not on one nuanced small piece of a project, but on an entire project and how it works together as an integrated whole. It reminds me of the importance of our skilled trades Red Seal program here in British Columbia and the choices that were made by previous governments around this program and what those consequences were. And the reason I want to talk about this is because decisions and debates are being had right now about what the future of British Columbia's skilled trades workers will be. And there are two paths, because we've seen it before. On the first path, it is a recognition that British Columbia is only as strong as our workforce. We are only as strong as our people. That we are competing internationally, that we are reaching out and diversifying internationally. And if we hope to have success at that, then our people have to have the skills and the backing and the training that they need. On the other path, on the short-term thinking path, it is that we need to save money on the backs of workers and the future. And first instance, sounds good. We got to save some money. Well, that was the decision that was made in the early 2000s in this province, that it was too much work. It was too much energy, too many resources going into training British Columbians. That what we should do instead is get rid of our skilled trades
1: Didn't take long to go to the partisan side.
2: Programs, and hope that people are able to navigate their own way and just open up trades to anybody with a wrench to be able to show up and do the work without recognizing the incredible skill and technical prowess that is required to do these jobs. And at first, people were like, wow, that seems like a great idea. There was an increase in the number of people working in the trades. I thought, oh, this is wonderful. But what happened was, over time, we saw the number of apprentices in British Columbia drop and drop and drop as people were left on their own to navigate their own training. Employers trying to find those high-skilled laborers found people who were expert in one tiny part of a project, but unable to have the flexibility to deal with an entire project or move to a different job. Those employers began petitioning the provincial government. We can't find the workers we need. We need to bring in more temporary foreign workers. Suddenly areas that had...
1: So do you see where he's going here? He's finding a way to link labor policies of previous governments to a need for temporary foreign workers, and it feels like he's making his way around to linking this to current policy problems.
2: Always been occupied by British Columbians doing these jobs, entire mine sites, the HD mining site, critical infrastructure projects, the Canada Line, projects that have always been built by skilled British Columbians, were instead built by temporary foreign workers, were brought in under substandard conditions in order to deliver a project that British Columbia could no longer deliver on our own.
1: It was fascinating way to reframe this.
2: Shameful. And so now today, we see the Conservatives again advocating for the elimination of apprenticeship programs through critical infrastructure projects we are building as a province.
1: So he's trying to reframe the critiques that have been leveled at the BC government over its various public procurement practices and various labor accommodation standards that have to be met. He's trying to sculpt that into indirectly supporting an increase in temporary foreign workers. That is also among the issues that we've heard debated in the current Conservative leadership race.
2: We cannot afford to train the young people of British Columbia, they say. The prices of materials have gone up. We need to save money on the backs of the next generation. Well, I disagree with that profoundly. We have to train up British Columbians so we can stand on our own two feet. We have to give the next generation hope. And that is what today's announcement is all about. Today's announcement is a celebration of those workers behind me, the years that they put in to learn their trade, and the next generation that's coming up to learn those skills, and a recognition of the fact that British Columbia has $88 billion at least in major projects coming to this province in the next 12 months. 100,000 job openings in skilled trades, like the jobs held by those workers behind me, that need highly skilled workers that have the ability to deliver these projects not just for British Columbians, but for all Canadians. Projects that will lift the gross domestic product of this entire country. Projects like LNG Canada Phase 2. Major mining projects across the province. Major infrastructure projects to respond to the growth that we have here in British Columbia. 35 separate projects that we have identified as priorities in this province, and we cannot do any of those projects. We will not be able to deliver any of those projects without the skilled workers that we need. So today I am very pleased to announce that government has committed $241 million over 3 years to deliver additional training spaces for British Columbians to be able to take these jobs, to be able to build up their skills, have good, high-paying jobs and pensions, the ability to buy a home for themselves and for their families. That is what today's announcement means for people in our communities who need that hope and support right now.
1: So after all of that, some government money to support training, which I guess is certainly better than nothing. But I heard temporary foreign workers pulled into that. I heard labor practices that were enforced or perhaps not enforced by previous British Columbia governments and public procurement. I heard a whole host of issues that all culminated in an announcement involving funding.
2: Today, I'm announcing that there will be 5,000 new trades training seats in the province this year as a result of that funding.
1: Okay. Somebody claps.
2: Absolutely. Yeah, that's where the round.
1: That's one person.
2: Applause. Absolutely. These 5,000 seats help us to reduce wait lists. Nothing more discouraging than making the decision you want to go into a skilled trade. You can see that a place like Ideal is hiring, and they are hiring, and want to take that job and be met with an endless wait list. So reduction in wait lists, but also new seats in the areas that are most in demand in our province for the major projects that our government is delivering to grow our provincial economy and create opportunities for British Columbians. We will not grow this province on the backs of young people. We can only grow this province in partnership with young people, with British Columbians, by supporting them to get the skills.
1: Yeah. We all know everything's important and everything's, not great, but it's the rest of the world's fault. We've heard all this rhetoric before. I don't know how useful it is for us to spend time here. What I am interested in, and we're going to get to this coming up after the news, also checking in on the Capital Regional District Board, which will be convening in just a few moments. BC Premier David Eby asked about if he's ever used AI to do his job, or what was the last thing that he used AI to do? And there is an answer that's provided. It doesn't sound like he's used it in his official capacity as premier, but that doesn't mean that he hasn't found potential uses for it in his life. He shares a personal anecdote that you're going to want to hear, as well as reporters asking about Vancouver areas.
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9: From the National Newsroom of the Canadian Press, I'm Karen Rebo. U.S. President Donald Trump has called China's president a friend.
10: We're going to have a fantastic future together. Such respect for China, the job you've done. You're a great leader. I say it to everybody. You're a great leader.
9: But his warm words were in stark contrast to those of President Xi Jinping, who opened their bilateral meeting in Beijing today, cautioning about potential conflict between China and the U.S. The Chinese government said Xi also used the two-hour meeting to warn Trump that not handling Taiwan correctly could lead to conflicts. Russia has launched a mass drone and missile attack on Ukraine's capital just hours after a daylight mass drone barrage. The attack early Thursday killed one person and injured at least 33 in Kyiv after hitting civilian infrastructure and residential buildings in multiple Ukrainian cities. Ukrainian air defenses shot down or jammed nearly 700 targets, but 15 missiles and 23 drones scored direct hits across 24 locations. Police say two men were killed and three suspects are on the run after a targeted shooting in a suburban neighborhood north of Toronto. York Regional Police were called Wednesday afternoon to a home in Vaughan, where officers found two men sprawled in front of the house with multiple gunshot wounds. Both were later pronounced dead. Constable Kevin Navria says investigators are looking for a trio of suspects.
11: Information at this time is that three males were seen fleeing in a blue SUV immediately after the shooting occurred. Now, while officers were on scene tending to the shooting victims, we did receive a call for a vehicle on fire in the area.
9: Nebria says the vehicle on fire north of the crime scene did match the description of the suspect's SUV, and investigators are working to determine if both incidents are related. An Alberta judge threw out a separatist referendum petition, saying Premier Danielle Smith government had a duty to consult with First Nations. Justice Shana Leonard also said Alberta's chief electoral officer should never have issued the petition. Smith told reporters the changes her government made to the process were meant to make it more permissible. She also questioned the judge's ruling on the duty to consult.
12: It's very clear on a project basis what that looks like and what the end result would be. This is not clear. And so that's why we think it may be incorrect in law and why we'll be appealing it.
9: Prime Minister Mark Carney is expected to announce his long-awaited clean electricity strategy today after pledging to double the capacity of Canada's power grid by 2050.
13: In the spring economic update on April 28th, the government said it was planning to release a discussion paper to seek input from provinces and territories on how to modernize the grid. Demand for electricity in Canada is soaring, with multiple new requirements, including from electric vehicles, data centers, and defense industrial production. Naira Ahmed, The Canadian Press.
9: This is The Canadian Press. In sports, the Toronto Blue Jays get the day off after an exciting 10th inning 5-3 win last night over the visiting Tampa Bay Rays. Trailing 3-1 in the bottom of the 10th, outfielder Dalton Varsho knocked out a walk-off grand slam home run to get the Jays their first win against Tampa Bay in six tries this season. The Jays next will take on Detroit beginning Friday against the Tigers. In the NHL playoffs, the Colorado Avalanche stormed back from a three-goal deficit and won 4-3 in overtime to eliminate the Minnesota Wild in round two. The Avalanche and Carolina are the only two teams so far to reach the final four of this year's Stanley Cup playoffs. The Montreal Canadiens hope for a road win in Buffalo tonight to regain the lead in their second round series against the Sabres. That series is tied at two. And in basketball, the expansion Toronto Tempo has clinched its first WNBA win. The Tempo down visiting Seattle 86-73. From the Canadian Press, I'm Karen Rebo.
14: Lady Gaga out with her highly anticipated concert film. The Grammy-winning performer's film, Apple Music Live, Lady Gaga Mayhem Requiem, will be released on Apple Music Thursday at 11 p.m. Eastern. The project is a filmed live performance of a show that Gaga staged in L.A. for her Mayhem Ball tour. The film will also debut during one-night-only screenings at 15 AMC theaters at the same time in select cities. Grammy-winning rapper and singer Queen Latifah and country star Riley Green joining The Voice. They've been tapped as new coaches, joining veteran coaches Adam Levine and Kelly Clarkson for season 30 of the show. The new season premieres in September on NBC. Another one of Bryan Adams' hits is joining YouTube's Billion Views Club. Look into my eyes. Everything I do it for you has become the singer's second video to hit the billion views mark, following the music video for his 1993 song, Please Forgive Me. Please forgive me. I know not what I do. Broadway will celebrate the 30th anniversary of the musical Rent. A special one-night-only event is set to be held October 26th. This one is for you. And now that reality TV star Lisa Vanderpump has her own hotel on the Las Vegas Strip, Hollywood has followed. Bravo says her new show will be called Vanderpump Rules Lisa Las Vegas. That's entertainment. I'm Jennifer Polsoni.
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1: Capital Regional District Board meeting live on the sixth floor of CRD headquarters right now. It's just been said that apparently Langford has two alternate directors there, Director Wagner and Director Guyrie apparently attending. Langford Mayor Scott Goodmanson not visible. Let's take a listen.
15: Mr. Meekley is just going to put that up on the screen.
1: Cliff McNeil Smith, Chair of the Board.
15: And so when we approve the agenda and we then get to the consent agenda, if anybody wanted to raise this item as an item from consent, we could do that. So if I give a motion to approve the agenda as amended, moved by Directors Coleman and Desjardins. Thank you. All in favor? Thank you. Opposed? None opposed? That carries. We have four sets of minutes to adopt under two motions. Under 3.1, we have the minutes of the CRD board meetings of April 8th and April 29th. If I give motions, please. Directors Desjardins and Bryce, any corrections to those minutes? Seeing none, those in favor? Thank you. Opposed? None opposed? Carries. And under 3.2, we have the minutes of our Committee of the Whole meetings of October 29th and April 29th. Executive Movers, Director Desjardins and Bryce, thank you. Any corrections to those minutes? Seeing none, all in favor?
1: We're expecting a report from the Chair directly after this.
15: Colleagues, before we move into the business on today's agenda, I want to provide a tribute to honor Lillian Schwach, who is in our hearts and minds. After my remarks, I'll be pleased to invite colleagues to share a brief reflection, as you may wish. Today is the first time the whole board, with our staff, have been together since our highly esteemed colleague, Langford Councillor and CRD Director Lillian Schwach, passed away unexpectedly on May 2nd. First and foremost, and on behalf of the entire board and CRD organization, we continue to extend our deepest sympathies to the Schwach family. Immediately upon learning of Lillian Schwach's passing, Langford, the CRD, and municipalities across the region lowered their flags to half-mast. It was noted in Langford's tribute to Lillian that she grew up an Air Force brat, with the family posted around Canada and abroad in Germany. We acted in unity around the region to give a most fitting public sign of our respect, mourning, and remembrance for Lillian Schwach. Beginning in 2002, Lillian Schwach was elected seven consecutive times by the citizens of Langford to serve her community. And as a Langford representative, served on many regional and sub-regional bodies. Lillian was very proud to be serving on this board, along with the housing and hospital boards, during our four-year term. While we remember Lillian's intelligence and experience and her ability to deliberate on complex local government issues, we are especially moved by Lillian's passing because she touched all of us and many in the community with her kindness, compassion, and genuine interest in people. In 2008, Lillian graduated with a Master's of Leadership from Orr Rhodes University with a focus on how to engage and empower at-risk adolescent girls. Whenever in conversation with Lillian, she always wanted to know how you were doing, and she always was filled with enthusiasm for whatever you were discussing. Serving in elected office was Lillian's calling. As a shiny new Sydney councillor in 2009, I first met Lillian while on the Crest board together, as she was starting her third term on Langford Council and third term at Crest. The Crest board at that time met here in this boardroom. Crest was experiencing rather challenging times back then. I remember the Victoria Police Chief and Saanich Mayor on separate occasions sitting at that first desk, telling the Crest board the way it should be. But Lillian was unflappable, and she was pragmatic and optimistic. After the 2022 election, Lillian stepped off the Crest board after 18 years. Last Friday, just 6 days after her passing, several of us attended the ribbon cutting for the opening of the amazing new Crest building in Langford. Lillian would have been proud to have attended the opening and celebrated how far Crest has advanced since its inception. A few months shy of 24 years as a counselor, Langford counselor, in 18 years on the Crest Board, are remarkable and definitive examples of her commitment to the Langford community and the communities throughout the region. There isn't time to mention all the boards, commissions, and committees that Lillian served on, but I will note two others. Lillian served on the Regional Water Supply Commission for 6 years and was elected chair twice. Another of Lillian's strong passions at the CRD was our regional parks and trails, and she was serving as the committee vice chair. While also serving on the Parks Committee this term, I recall Lillian always seeking an opportunity to reflect on how wonderful our parks and trail system is, and making a point of giving effusive praise to staff at virtually every meeting. All of us will remember that when Lillian asked questions or motivated, she spoke to the matter passionately, knowledgeably, and with conviction. Lillian's elected service reflected the breadth of issues that matter to residents: good governance, responsible growth, environmental stewardship, housing affordability, community safety, parks and recreation, and very notably, the importance of representation in civic leadership. Her contributions helped shape important work that continues to benefit our communities across the region. Lillian left us too soon, but her leadership has helped shape a stronger and more connected region. Her collaborative spirit and principled approach have earned the respect of elected colleagues across the region. Whether advocating for local residents, supporting regional partnerships, or helping navigate complex challenges, she led with both conviction and kindness. Lillian's legacy of public service will continue to inspire us and those who follow. Her son, Patrick Spach, captured what we witnessed and can attest to. She lived every day to the fullest, and she burned bright to the very end. Rest in peace, Lillian Spach. Your wonderful spirit lives on. Thank you, everyone, for being here today.
1: This is live from the CRD boardroom.
15: I'll now take a moment to invite any other directors who would share her memories. Director Bryce, please.
16: Thank you, Chair.
1: Director Bryce from Saanich.
16: Any of your words to describe our good friend Lillian are words that I would use as well. Principled, brave, and funny. And she also had a weakness for being a totally enthralled grandmother. As we know, she called them her adorables. I have one story to tell about Lillian that I think might just capture what we all saw in her, which was so special. Last term, we as a board decided we wanted to do a transportation service. And the model we were operating under was you had to get all the municipalities to sign on. Since it had been my initiative, I was deemed the point person to go around to all the municipalities and to convince them that the CRD should become the conveyor of the transportation service. And so I decided to start with the low-hanging fruit, went to the communities that I felt would be getting a lot of support, and got into the spirit of things, and then kind of worked my way up, finally to Langford, and knew that the word was that I wasn't going to be all that welcome there, but nonetheless went out and gave the pitch for why the CRD should have the transportation service. Sort of dead silence, and I thought, oh. And then a voice. It was Lillian. And she said, Mr. Mayor, I think that Langford should join the CRD transportation service. It would be good for Langford. It would be good for the region. That night, she did not get support, but I left there thinking, that was interesting. Fast forward to this term, we're dealing with the transportation service not that long ago, and we have it on our desks, and we're all giving our pitch. And Lillian speaks again, using the same phraseology, with that same determination, that same brave spirit that she used at the Langford table. Of course, we know that we successfully passed the motion to get the transportation service. But as an elected person, I was reminded what a brave person she was. It's always easy to sort of jump on the bandwagon once it's the good thing to do. It was an easy kind of discussion we had around here at the board table that day. But to hear her voice the term before, when she was a lone voice, I was reminded just what an amazing colleague, woman, and friend she was. I join with everybody around this table in just sort of missing our friend here today. Thank you, Chair.
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28: Thanks, Sam.
1: Director Brownell from Saanich.
28: Reflected of our last board meeting, Lillian and I were sitting in the director's lounge chuckling about certain things like Google Eyes on election signs, and she had biked in to the meeting. And one of the things she said to me really resonates over and over again. She loved municipal politics. It was her passion. She enjoyed working with greater community people. And so for her, on that day, she had made the decision she was going to run again. And so it's really important, I think, that we all reflect on what we do as municipal politicians. And what Lillian said to me was that it's the best position to be in to help community. And I totally agree with that. Now, I have one funny story, and it's about those those cookies we get on Wednesday for the board meeting, which we all love. Lillian told me last month I took 5 home. So I want to reflect on the positive, the future, and what Lillian brought to this board as well as to the greater region, I would say. So we'll miss her, and I wish her family and friends the most to get through these trying times. Thanks, Mr. Chair.
15: Thank you very much. Director Kobayashi, please.
2: Thank you very much.
1: Doug Kobayashi, Mayor of Colwood.
2: It was outstanding. Thank you very much. Can't top that, but there's a human side that I'd like to bring up about Lillian. 40 years ago was the first time I met Lillian. She was my next door neighbor. We lived in this place called Cold Lake, Alberta. Believe it or not. Her two boys were quite a bit older than my little girl at the time. We started late. Okay. Anyways, I just want to say on the human side of her, when I got to know her, she was the neighbor's neighbor. I can tell you that right now. The way she welcomed us, that human side of her, always that sun, that ray of sunshine, and unbelievable neighbor, and more importantly, a great friend. And lastly, I learned so much from her. She was a great mother. So they're the three things that I'll always remember Lillian for. Thank you very much, Chair.

0: I'm deeply saddened by Lillian's passing. And she was at AVICC, as many of us were, full of joy, full of life. Always a friend, a very strong mentor. And despite her long service, someone who approached it with enthusiasm and a fresh perspective all the time. She always looked out for everyone. Regardless of what she was dealing with, she would always take the time to be present, to celebrate, to acknowledge, and to support others. She did share that she was planning to run again, and she's someone who is known fearless, as you said, strong, loved her community, fought for Langford, always showed up for Langford, ethical, believe in good process, good governance, the type of leader we should all be striving to be. And she also shared that opposition makes her stronger, to all of us to just keep on going, to fight the good fight. I will miss her. I'm very grateful to all the support that she has shown, not just for me as a person, but for Souk as well, for always remembering that we're not just the town for Langford leftovers, but more, that Souk has its own potential and she would fight for us too. She was a bright light and dearly missed. And I just send my regards to her friends and family, her community, her council. Her reach and her presence will always be remembered and cherished. I'm very grateful.
1: Thank you.
2: This is live coverage of CRD board meeting right now. The first time.
3: Dr. Wickham, please.
2: The board is convened since Lillian Schbach's passing.
4: Thank you, Chair. I'll just say a couple of quick words. At the ball of the AVICC, Laura and I walked over and went up to the front of the Empress, and there was Mary and Lillian sitting in front of a big bed of roses. I was taking pictures of the roses for Laura to paint, and we came up to Lillian and Mary and took a couple of pictures, and Lillian had some silly hat on, a birthday cake hat thing, and took a bunch of pictures of her there, and then I saw her later in the inside, just briefly on and off. We weren't close. I had a great deal of respect for her. She was always kind and generous in her conversation. But what I think a thing that we can all take away from is, for me, the memory of her in this bed of flowers with her good friend Mary. But also, as we all know, as adults, tomorrow may be completely different for us. And to cherish today, cherish your friends. Love everyone until you have a reason to not. And I think the world is a slightly less place without Lillian with us.
1: Thank you very much. I'll turn to Director Geary, please.
2: Councillor Geary from
5: Thank
2: Langford.
5: You. We're a pretty close-knit group out in Langford. So this has been very hard. I understand that a lot of you had held space in your meetings at your local communities, and I just wanted to thank you for your words, both today and when you've been meeting and serving your communities and sharing Lillian with your communities while doing your business. We've been hearing your words. I know her family has been hearing your words. She was such an enormous woman for such a petite body. Like, she had such a huge impact, and she was always well dressed. Like, she always looked amazing. Even when she was in her active mode and walking to City Hall, she always looked together like you could trust her with anything. I know we are all better in Langford because we served alongside her. I'm better as a woman, as a mother, because I knew her. And I think this is about as much as I have capacity for. So thank you very much for sharing so much. It does mean a lot to hear how she's impacted the region, your communities, you individually.

0: So thank you.
1: Thank you very much. Director Desjardins.
2: Barb Desjardins
0: thank
2: from
0: you, Chair.
2: Squamaw.
0: This always, is live. The part about celebration of lives that helps me so much is to learn about that person and all that I didn't know about them. And I'm learning that today more about Lillian. I first met Lillian before she was on council. She and my husband both worked together on the board of the Chamber of Commerce out in the West Shore. And she used to come to my physio, and she was a political animal. She and I would have conversation after conversation around this and that of what was happening in politics. And she was a champion of women. She was truly someone who wanted to push through that glass ceiling, and I believe she did, and I think we're all better for the work that she has done to inspire us. And so my thoughts are with family and friends. I appreciate hearing your words today, everyone. And we go away learning a little bit more about a very special person. Thank you.
1: Thank you. Vice Chair Little?
3: Yeah, thank you. And like Director Desjardins, I take great solace from our collective comments about this remarkable woman and accomplished as well. And I think of Lillian as a product of her time and her experience. She was a fierce advocate for her family, her Langford, and this region. Lillian conducted herself with great grace, collaboration, wisdom, humor, tenacity, a certain lovely joie de vivre, and let's face it, some of her stubbornness. Lillian cared deeply, but she also hurt deeply. And we should recognize where that hurt came from within our municipal context and remind ourselves to be kind to our colleagues in municipal context. She told me that I was her sister by another mother, which was a little bit confusing. I was trying to work the genetics out there. But I'll cherish our friendship, and I'll speak her name often because that's important. Lillian Marie Spock. May her memory be for a blessing. Thank you.
1: Thank you very much. Director Caradona, please.
4: Thanks, Chair. It's been a hard couple weeks, I think, for all of us. And for me, Lillian was my friend and my colleague and my neighbor here. And I reflect that merely a couple of weeks ago, I sat down in this very chair, and she sat down in this chair, and I said, yay, I get to sit next to Lillian. And she said, yay, I get to sit next to Jeremy. And we always had that kind of warm relationship. And she was always very motherly towards me and towards the younger elected officials. She always made a lot of time for younger people, and I looked up to her a lot. And I think what was just so shocking and hard about this whole thing is that you'd be hard-pressed to find a 73-year-old who was more fit and vibrant than Lillian. She biked all the way out here from Langford. She hiked. She had recently suffered a fall, in fact, hiking, but she was an incredibly active, vibrant human being. And it just feels so unfair, frankly. There's on some level a kind of injustice to it for someone who took such good care of herself to pass away like that. It feels just really hard to accept. I do want to note that Lillian's final, what ended up being her final words at the CRD a couple of weeks ago, were in fact about the CRD. And I think folks around the table may or may not remember what she said, but she expressed her gratitude to staff. She expressed her gratitude to how much we had accomplished this term and how proud she was to have been a part of a board that had moved this region forward. You know, I think people who know her political history know that it was not always easy for Lillian. She faced a lot of challenges. And I'm just happy for her that in her final term and what ended up being her final experiences here, she was proud of what she had accomplished. And she mentioned the transportation service that would connect Langford to the rest of the region. And I'm just happy for her that in her what ended up being her final term, that she was proud of what she accomplished. And I think it's worth remembering that. So my deepest condolences to Bob and to her kids and to her family.
5: That was some party, thanks to my buddy's beer and joint. He was the keys, joint.
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2: All right, the Capital Regional District Board currently in recess after a sequence that actually went a lot longer than I expected, but I thought it was important to carry the totality of the set of remarks that were given live as they were happening around the CRD board table. You heard anecdotes shared by the mayor of Sauk, Maya Tate. You heard multiple Saanich councillors getting up. You heard, I didn't know this, apparently Doug Kobayashi was neighbors with Schpock decades ago in another province. You heard Cliff McNeil Smith, of course, chair of the Capital Regional District Board, mayor of Sydney, share his recollections of being a relatively new Sydney councillor nearly two decades ago. And the one thing that you will encounter over and over and over again is how enormously influential and impactful Councillor Schpock was. Now, that's not to say that everybody always agreed with her policy stances, but she was also, and you heard in those tributes described, as being unflappable. You could criticize her all she wanted. It's almost like she enjoyed being criticized. criticized because she wasn't afraid of those clashes. And I mean, you can't be afraid of clashes if you're going to serve for any extended period of time on Langford's City Hall Council, particularly in the previous terms. As you heard Saanich councillor talk about, a previous attempt that had been made to have a CRD regional transportation service, which I don't think it's controversial to say Langford as a whole, their council was not supportive of, even though Spock was, among the most consequential contributions that Lillian Spock made to this region, which is now visible in hindsight, is that by leading the charge to flip the balance of power in Langford in 2022, she completed the circuit, so to speak, to allow the Capital Regional District to move forward with a regional transportation service that various municipalities have been pushing hard to establish for years. But until that political upheaval with Spock leading the charge in 2022 was simply not tenable. And yet, with the new Langford mayor and council, it has been made tenable. And as you heard one of the Saanich councillors say in her remarks and recollections, they now have these reports on their desks about this new fledgling transportation service that I think you can make a strong arguable case would have never existed if not for the political change that was precipitated in part by Spock not being afraid of being criticized, not being afraid of weathering critique from, well, seemingly all quarters, especially in the relatively early months and indeed perhaps years of the new Langford Council. The lasting contributions made there, you can hear reflected around the CRD table. And it's important that all of us pay our respects to those who make contributions in public life. We have an adversarial political system. Talked about this a great length. I've also said any number of times in politics, it's a mistake to think that the people who criticize you are your enemies. They're not. In many cases, those who have a responsibility to critique government, to critique those in power, are actually your friends because they will tell you difficult to hear truths that perhaps those around you would rather you not hear, given the reality of governance, both at the civic level, the provincial level, and indeed the national level. So I just want to pay my respects to the contributions that Councillor Spock made. Critiques that I leveled at her in the past were a reflection of her importance in the region. And I hope that they were interpreted that way. In fact, I believe that they were interpreted that way. And the CRD board will be convening, or reconvening, I should say. I'm just checking the stream here to see if they're back yet. For a relatively full agenda, a lot of things there today. It's just loading. Yeah, they are seemingly back at the table now. Just going to see if we have audio yet.
19: This year, we celebrated the opening of Caledonia. 158 new homes built on a site.
2: That's Zach DeVray, Saanich Councillor, CRD Director.
19: Unit property and adjoined with the surrounding lands that have long been recognized for their collective potential. It's a powerful example of what can be possible and accomplished when we act with creativity, courage, and a shared commitment to community. Caledonia was made possible through strong partnerships with the Capital Regional Housing Corporation, working alongside BC Housing, School District 61, the City of Victoria, to bring these lands together. A pivotal contribution came from Akola Housing Society.
2: So anyway, we're not going to linger here because we have a full agenda ourselves with various issues that we need to explore. But I just wanted to bring that to you live. So that wasn't taped. That wasn't Adam putting together a montage the next day. The remarks that you heard earlier this hour on the program were live, uncut, and unedited from the most powerful municipal decision makers in the region gathered around the Capital Regional District Board. You heard it live and uncut as it came from each of those directors in that organic moment. I want to go back now to the Premier of British Columbia, who held a press conference earlier today. And I asked a little bit of a riddle earlier in the show for those of you who missed it. And it's a fun question that various politicians, I think, are going to have various answers to. BC Premier David Eby was asked earlier today if he uses AI. And if so, how does he use artificial intelligence? And the answer that he gave was, I think, a particularly interesting one. It was a fun one. Which AI did he name and which job did he use this AI to solve? You'll never believe this one, by the way, if you haven't heard it. But let's take a listen. It was about 40 minutes into the press conference earlier.
20: Hi, Premier. Thank you so much for taking my question. So yesterday, Vancouver Mayor mentioned that he used 11...
2: Premier's straining because the audio is a little blurry, but I can explain it if we can't hear.
20: AI tutors to do a lot of this work at Web Summit. And I'm very curious for Premier Eby, have you ever used any AI tutors to do your job?
2: Have you ever used AI, a reporter asked David Eby?
0: Well, I do use AI tools, but mostly at home. Claude assists me.
2: Claude from Anthropic, named by the premier.
0: Assisted me hugely in fixing our family's leaky toilet.
2: David Eby uses Claude to fix leaky toilet at the press conference earlier today. That announcement was made.
0: I am not a skilled trades worker.
2: I just imagine David Eby talking with Claude about the leaky toilet.
0: By any stretch, but was hugely appreciative of the chatbot's advice about how to fix our toilet. I don't feel that.
2: Wonder if he used the visual functions, and I wonder what model he used.
0: AI tools are
2: in a load up Opus 4.7 to go after the leaky toilet.
0: Currently at a place.
2: Fire up the 1 million context window.
0: To provide useful political or strategic advice for the province of British Columbia. But I have certainly found that they are useful for providing historic background about what has happened in the province. But as a government, what we're doing is we're looking at AI tools for ways to address longstanding issues that we haven't been able to address otherwise. And one of the best examples I can give is health records in the province. We have all these different computer systems in doctors' offices and hospitals. They don't talk to each other. People's medical records are trapped in one database or another. And the only way to solve it to date has been a huge software program that would cost billions of dollars. And frankly, given the history of these projects, might not.
2: I'd be sort of terrified about asking AI to transfer stuff like that, because AI works on balance, but AI, like an assembly line, makes mistakes. If you can find a way to use AI the same way Henry Ford used the assembly line to revolutionize automotive manufacturing, while recognizing that a certain percentage of every product that rolls off the line will be defective and needs to be identified and stopped from being sold into the larger marketplace, you can do great things with AI. Its strength is the same strength as an assembly line, but its weakness is the same weakness of an assembly line. Massive increases in the scale that the machine can create relatively simple products, but a certain percentage are going to be defective. And if those defective products make it to consumers, you can have all sorts of problems. And we still deal with issues with product recalls, even in the modern day, despite assembly lines being, what, now a century old or more. AI poses similar problems in terms of people incorporating it into their business models. What is the downside risk if an AI mistranscribes somebody's medical records? What systems do you have in place to guard against that? Is that a risk that can be tolerated and or justified, if you will, by the beneficial increases in the overall amount of scale? That's the larger problem with commercializing AI. Upside risk versus downside risk, benefits of scaling versus costs of reliability issues.
0: Not even work. AI creates the possibility where we might be able to have a layer on top of all these record systems that talks to each other so that people's medical records can show up at the hospital without us having to do a massive software initiative. And so we're examining opportunities like that that will make people's lives better.
2: Medical records, the other thing, and this is to do with sovereign data. I know that we had announcements earlier this week from the Government of Canada, Minister Evan Solomon, as well as provincial counterparts, talking about sovereign data centers being created here in Canada. Because the other issue is that, sure, you can use an American model that has the inference done from an American computer. Like, for example, Anthropic's Claude, what David Eby was talking about he was using. They have deals to use the infrastructure that's owned and controlled by Amazon. More recently, they announced a deal that they're going to be renting compute space in the Colossus cluster that's owned by Elon Musk and Grok. But in terms of where medical data would need to be sent to have an AI model meaningfully operate on that data, there's suddenly privacy issues that come into play. There's suddenly data sovereignty issues that come into play. And because so many of the clusters of hundreds of thousands of GPUs all in one place that are required to actually make these models function are not exactly numerous business in Canada, and many of them are located in the United States of America. The idea of being able to use these models for sensitive data, for public policy issues that you don't want to be hosted in another country, suddenly becomes an issue. So AI models can do amazing things, but are we okay allowing American computers to store sensitive data from Canadians as a potential cost? Suddenly that question can flip back the other way, depending on what sort of data controls are in place. Health records, of course, would be enormously sensitive, as we can understand.
0: Create opportunities using these tools while also recognizing the limitations. I spoke at a tech conference yesterday at the Web Summit conference. We have 600 AI companies in the province, 75% of which are revenue positive, that are creating these solutions. We're a leader in the space, but we have also seen the worst of AI in terms of Tumblr Ridge and the allegations about the OpenAI chatbot assisting the shooter. So I think we're a jury.
2: Note the term assisting that David Eby just used there. That's the first time I've heard him say that about the Tumblr Ridge. And you and I had speculated, you might remember, in the fallout from that horrific tragedy. I said, like, we don't know what I think of the chatbot as a he, maybe it's a she, I don't know. You can talk of a chatbot if it's a gendered entity, I don't even know. But we don't know what the chatbot told the shooter with respect to either planning or anything to do with the Tumblr Ridge shooting. That information has yet to come to light. But I just heard the premier suppose that assistance might have been provided. We don't know exactly what that might mean.
0: Jurisdiction that understands both.
2: Keeping in mind that he has more information in his head than is made public, presumably.
0: Promise and the peril of AI, and we will work to navigate this for the benefit of all British Columbians.
2: So that was Premier David Eby talking about AI at a press conference earlier today. Has he used AI for his government job? He said that he uses it personally. The specific model was Claude, and the specific use case, he says Claude, the AI, helped him fix his family's leaky toilet. That was announced earlier today as part of a press conference attended by the Premier. You're on CFAX 1070. We'll take a quick break. More after this.
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2: All right. And we'll do some text response at 71010 on your wireless device. I should have been reading these earlier in the show. We were occupied, though, as we were, of course, preparing for the live eulogy that we were expecting at the Capital Regional District Board. Although, full disclosure, I didn't expect it to go for a full half hour at CRD Board. We had anticipated that the chair of the CRD Board would deliver some remarks, but I didn't know that would be a full half hour live broadcast. So, again, a big thanks to our technical staff behind the scenes as they were able to facilitate that on the fly. I think it's important we were able to hear that live and uncut so all of you could hear the context. As much of the content that we play here on the program is, I don't want to waste people's time in terms of sitting through these council meetings that just last for hours and hours. So I try to cut it down to the important elements just for the sake of brevity. But the coverage that we had earlier this hour was live, unfiltered, and uncut. I would interject sometimes to specify the part of the region a voice you were hearing was speaking from, but other than that, we didn't actually even stop the broadcast. I just turned down the volume for a brief second while I was speaking because I wanted to let the voices speak for themselves. Texter at 71010 writes, the only reason these municipal councillors, it says, do this for taxes being lower in this year so they can get reelected. Everybody knows that. Well, there's going to be people out there who see cynical electioneering in terms of low taxes this year. We've seen that accusation made around multiple council tables as to whether or not tax rates are artificially low or unsustainable. Ultimately, that's going to be for the electorate to decide. Could it also be said of Langford? Perhaps it could be. Their tax increase was still on the high side, though, you know, not to be overly critical, but it was in the top three. Souk was higher and Squimalt was higher with respect to the overall percentage increase. Now, the texture 71010 writes, hi, Adam. I think the reduction in taxes from staff recommendation is worth pointing out. However, it feels a bit performative. Another texter writes, for the election approaching, it says they started with a staff recommendation that was very high and brought it down to a number that was just high instead. Did they encourage staff, it says here, to come back with something very high? It says, was staff traumatized from the previous experience of having council come in even higher? And people are going to ask themselves these questions, to be clear. We can expect that to be part of the overall debate going forward. The reason why this was such an extraordinary set of circumstances is because a provincial deadline that comes from a statute that has been law for years and years and years just happened to coincide with the sudden unexpected passing of a person who is arguably the most influential councillor in Langford. And during what understandably should be a period of mourning and grieving, that deadline that had existed the whole time forced council to convene last night and do their best to explain themselves in public on one of the most sensitive issues they've dealt with over the past 4 years. I mean, it sounds like something out of drama. It sounds like something that if you were to sell that script to a movie studio or try to, they'd sort of roll their eyes and say it's cliche that all these awful things would happen simultaneously. And yet you and I find ourselves in this set of circumstances. And ultimately, ultimately, I think people, whether you know it or not, the electorate, all of us, we grade on the curve, so to speak. We understand that politicians are human beings. We don't expect perfection from them. We don't want them to know that, of course. We want them to always be working just a little bit harder to try to, you know, earn our approval, et cetera, because when power suddenly forgets accountability, good things seldom follow. But in this case, watching those politicians show up there last night under these circumstances and do that job, I would imagine that being enormously difficult to just show up and do it. And yet they did it. And people, whether they are critics or supporters, will see that. And I think ultimately, how do you criticize somebody in that situation showing up, still doing the job? How can you feel anything but sympathy, honestly? I feel a great swell of sympathy, just to be totally honest with all of you. And I have not felt particularly sympathetic to that new crew in the past, as all of you know. Another texter at 71010 writes, "Hi, I'm truly tragic for Langford to lose their mentor, senior statesperson. It says full stop. As for lauding them for limiting their tax increase," texter writes, "to one still well above what's palatable for ratepayers, I find irony," it says here, "that their virulent supporters' criticism of other municipalities has focused on low rates as, quote, electioneering. When they do it, it's commendable. But when other municipalities work hard to keep rates down, it's, quote, silly season. Something doesn't add up with this narrative." Texter, I think that you are correct in noting the perhaps non-uniformity in that. And again, there have been other municipal councils that have managed to keep their tax increases much lower than Langford Council has over the past few years. There have been speculation and supposition as to whether or not that was electioneering. And I think we're going to find reasonable people on both sides of that debate. And I'm trying to think. I don't know who the largest tax increase cumulatively over all 4 years is, because Souk is up there as well. And Souk will tell you that it faced pressures due to 24-hour policing, the expansion that they went through over the past couple of years. Like, all these municipalities have reasons for this. Esquimalt Council was very deliberate in making sure that everybody knew that they had extraordinary pressures in terms of capital spending for this year. It was not huge growth in operational spending necessarily, but they had all these capital projects coming due that needed to be addressed. The public safety issue is always a problem in Esquimalt and Victoria, as the Victoria Esquimalt Police Department undergoes one of the largest increases in authorized force strength in its history year over year, with Esquimalt usually pushing back quite hard against the prospect of paying for those increases. Many councillors, though, going along with it this year, although we do recall Councillor Tim Morrison distinguishing himself as pushing back against the overall increase going forward, saying that some of the items that they were funding were wants instead of needs. And we're going to see that debate happen across the region. Ultimately, you're going to find people are very appreciative of low tax increases. Lowest tax increase in the region is Colwood. That's going to matter. Ultimately, it's going to be subjective. But it is and has been among the most sensitive issues that we have covered in the West Shore, because Langford historically was so low tax. There are some who criticized that low taxation, saying that it was ultimately unsustainable. Again, political opinion. People are going to disagree on that. To what degree will that be the issue that the Langford election this fall is fought on? We honestly don't know yet. I was talking to somebody about this yesterday. I've never seen a situation like this before, ever, where somebody who is that influential and that important, somebody around whom the de facto provincial opposition has essentially defined itself, for that person to just suddenly unexpectedly pass and to have that political center of gravity for an entire municipality just cease out of existence. What happens in a planetary system where the central figure just ceases to exist? We don't know yet. I don't have any precedent to model what happens next on this. And ultimately, it will be trying to read the tea leaves of public opinion, so to speak, as to try to model the dynamics here. I would be a fool to say that I could predict what was going to happen next, especially given that we're just over 5 months from an election. We'll take a quick break. Up next, Premier David Eby earlier today is asked by CTV's Rob Buffum about the pending news on the Alberta pipeline. Is it one step closer to reality? Is Eby changing his tone? And how hard would the BC government fight back if it does go forward? That and more coming up.
8: 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It's more common than you think. When hearing becomes a struggle, confidence takes a hit.
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3: From the National Newsroom of the Canadian Press, I'm Karen Rebo. Police say two men were killed and three suspects are on the run after a targeted shooting in a suburban neighborhood north of Toronto yesterday. York Regional Police were called in the afternoon to a home in Vaughan, where officers found two men sprawled in front of the house with multiple gunshot wounds. Both were later pronounced dead. Constable Kevin Nebria says investigators are looking for three male suspects seen fleeing in a blue SUV. They're also looking to confirm a connection with a vehicle fire in that area a short time later that matched the suspect's vehicle. Former RCMP officer William Miker says he's feeling very relieved. A BC judge yesterday found him not guilty of acting unlawfully for the Chinese government. Miker says the case has dragged on for years and has been extraordinarily disruptive for his wife and young children.
4: I live on the other side of the world and have for the last 20 years. So without my wife, my children especially, they're still of a young age. So they've been 3 years without their father. That's time I'll never get back. They'll never get back.
3: The Crown had accused the former Mountie of acting as a proxy for Beijing in a plan to coerce a multimillionaire to return to China to face fraud charges. The issue of non-fatal strangulation is being addressed at a symposium hosted by the University of the Fraser Valley in Abbotsford, BC, over the next 2 days. Event organizer and associate professor of criminology, Amanda McCormick, says in cases of intimate partner violence, strangulation is one of the strongest predictors of future homicide.
5: To detect strangulation, if somebody doesn't disclose it automatically to you, because actually you only really need a light degree of pressure on the neck to impact the blood circulation. And so often, I would say half of cases or more, there's actually no visible injuries that somebody can just see with the naked eye.
3: McCormick says that's where there is a need for frontline professionals, including police and healthcare professionals, to be trained to know how to look for possible injuries and indicators of strangulation. The Ontario government has released documents related to the purchase and subsequent sale of a nearly $29 million private jet. Premier Doug Ford announced the purchase of a used 2016 Bombardier Challenger 650 jet last month, but agreed to sell it back to the company within days after the news triggered public outrage.
6: They can announce we sold the plane for the same price right back to Bombardier and said, okay, you take it back.
3: Documents released yesterday show the province incurred nearly $200,000 before taxes in aviation-related costs outside of the April 15th purchase and the April 27th sale. Expenses included nearly $140,000 in aircraft management services. This is the Canadian Press. In sports, Dalton Varsho was the hero Wednesday night in Toronto. The outfielder hit a walk-off grand slam in the 10th inning as the Toronto Blue Jays rallied past the Tampa Bay Rays 5-3 to snap a three-game losing skid. Varsho says the win might help the Jays loosen up after a slow start to the season.
7: We needed to just kind of have something like that to be able to kind of just take a deep breath and relax. That's a big thing.
3: It was Toronto's first win against Tampa Bay in six tries this season and avoided a sweep at the hands of the AL leading Rays. The Blue Jays have Thursday off before traveling to Detroit for a series against the Tigers. In the NBA playoffs, the Detroit Pistons are on the brink of elimination from their Eastern Conference semifinal series after blowing a 9-point lead and losing 117-113 in overtime to the Cleveland Cavaliers. Cleveland now leads the series 3-2. From the Canadian Press, I'm Karen Rebo.
8: A majority of Americans say they oppose the construction of data centers in their local area, Matt Mattinson fills us in.
9: New polling from Gallup shows 7 in 10 Americans oppose the projects, and 48% of respondents said they are strongly opposed. These data centers house computing equipment that helps power AI technology used by businesses, universities, and other institutions, but they've been met with fierce opposition from residents in many parts of the country. The centers require extensive amounts of electricity to operate and need substantial water to cool the equipment, which has raised concerns about the environmental impact and local electric bills.
8: SpaceX and Google reportedly are interested in putting a data center in space. The Wall Street Journal says the orbiting facilities are not a done deal yet, and it's not clear if they would be cost-effective when launch costs are included. And Google has officially opened its latest campus in the Bay Area, the tech hub in San Jose, big enough to accommodate thousands of employees. Tech Report, I'm Mark Mayfield.
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12: Texter at 71010 responding to clips that we played of BC Premier David Eby at an announcement earlier today involving new funding that the Premier says will result in thousands of spaces being created for skilled apprentices here in the province of British Columbia. From someone in the trades, Adam, the texter writes, David Eby is spouting absolute nonsense. David Eby, in his remarks, linked prior public procurement labor practices of the previous BC Liberal governments to what he called perhaps a short-term improvement in the number of people who were being hired in working jobs. But he argued in a somewhat circuitous fashion that led to an increase in temporary foreign workers being brought in to do the jobs here in BC with respect to construction, which he argues eroded our ability to train our own apprentices in BC, linking the controversial issue of temporary foreign workers, which has been a matter that's been debated during the current BC leadership race for the Conservative Party, linking that, you know, in a somewhat meandering fashion to the policies of the previous BC Liberals, as the Premier tried to make that argument. The Premier, and I have somebody actually texted me saying, the BCNU strike is major news that's strangely not getting the coverage, the texter writes, that it deserves. Well, ultimately, there are only so many seconds in a press conference where reporters can ask the Premier about something. The Q&A that I see here has the Vancouver Whitecaps as an issue, as well as apparently there's a water main problem in Kamloops that got asked about. That was among the first questions from a representative, I believe, with CBC. Up next was Global and CTV asking questions about pipelines and carbon pricing. Up next was Canadian Press with artificial intelligence questions. We already played that. And the other question was about taxes and foreign buyers. I'm not seeing discussion this morning, at least so far, on the nurses' strike. Ultimately, I don't know if it happened and I missed it, but in the notes that I have in front of me here, texter, I do not see a mention from the Premier about the strike mandate. Overwhelmingly high, easily predictable strike mandate from BC's nurses. We had a caller on the show actually ask about that yesterday. Asked me what I thought about whether or not they would get a deal, whether or not the healthcare system itself would be brought down. I can't remember the exact wording. Ultimately, the BCGEU already played tough with EB. EB backed down, gave him a deal that was better than a lot of us expected. It is not surprising at all to see other unions emboldened by this. And accordingly, I think that the nurses will probably end up getting a better deal than they expect as well. Will we all end up paying for it in the long run with respect to even higher deficits and public spending? Yeah, probably. But I'm not sure that anything can be done to actually avoid that outcome at this point. That said, the Premier was not asked about that specific question from what I can see here this morning. He was asked, though, about the ongoing talks between Ottawa and Alberta over a new pipeline through BC.
13: Global News.
14: Any recent conversations with the Prime Minister or Premier Smith about the route for a potential oil pipeline running through BC?
12: We had breaking news later on in the morning after this, just for the record.
14: If so, what have they mentioned?
15: I'm following along in the newspapers with everyone else.
12: Not a good sign when the Premier is not at the table, so to speak.
15: In terms of the discussions between Premier Smith and Prime Minister Carney, this morning I understand that there were negotiations about the national carbon price with Alberta. and that there may have been a decision made to move forward with a price of $130 a ton. This is a big deal for British Columbia and the rest of Canada, because in the rest of Canada, we have a nationally mandated carbon price of $170.
12: That's important context that EB's honing in on there. Now, $130 a ton for a carbon price. You might say, Adam, I thought we didn't have a carbon tax anymore. No. They got rid of the consumer carbon tax. At the industry level, carbon taxes still must be paid. If $130 a ton is the price that's eventually agreed upon, that would suggest that Alberta has managed to cut itself a better deal with Ottawa than we see elsewhere in the country. I'm unclear if that actually is the case, though.
15: Seems as though there's a possibility that this policy is being adjusted for a single province.
12: Which would make sense if it was the single province where most of our oil comes from in this country.
15: I'm curious about what the federal government's perspective is, if this is in fact what the plan is. We are in direct competition with Alberta.
12: For what?
15: On certain projects.
12: Oil sands?
15: We will not be in a competitive position if Alberta has a special federal carbon price that the rest of us don't have access to in the rest of Canada.
12: So are we saying that we want to have heavy oil industry in British Columbia now if we had a better carbon price? See, there's no coherence here. I'm sorry.
15: I'm curious about...
12: EB's good at the short-term rhetoric. The problem is that when you try to map out the coherence long-term for the various positions that he adopts, with seeming ease on the fly, you're likely to get a headache.
15: What is being agreed to and what is being discussed? But I also understand no formal announcements have been made, and we look forward to more details from the federal government. In terms of our role with the federal government and where we are here today in the skilled trades announcement, I've been reaching out to the Prime Minister in early conversations about how we can ensure that BC's projects, which are real projects, which have proponents, which are in final investment decision, get the same amount of attention as the proposed Alberta pipeline project that still has no route and no proponent.
12: Notice how he's not calling it imaginary anymore. At least I haven't heard that word yet.
15: I believe that we can get there, but we do need to make sure that there's a level playing field for everybody in Canada, and it's not just one province that gets special and treatment that results in a competitive advantage for them and a disadvantage for the rest of Canada.
12: How could it be a disadvantage for the rest of Canada? Does the rest of Canada want to develop oil sands mines?
13: Next, we'll head to Rob Buffum from CTV.
12: Rob Buffum with the follow-up.
13: Rob.
16: Well, hi, Premier. Yeah, hi. I thanks for taking my question. I wanted to follow up on that last question about the pipeline. CTV has heard from several sources that on Friday's, Prime Minister Carney is going to be going to Alberta to sign a deal with Premier Smith.
12: Wow.
16: In what's being described as kind of the final piece of this pipeline MOU in relation to the carbon pricing you described. I just want to get your reaction, you know, confirming that you've not been advised of this. You're just learning about this through the media. How you feel about that? And I know, you know, the refrain you've had is there's no route, no proponent, but it does seem like this thing is moving ahead. So it's time to shift gears and prepare for it.
15: Well, Rob, there's been no formal announcement yet from the federal government, the details have not been shared with us.
12: I almost want to make a montage of the various EB rebuttals as the pipeline goes from an imaginary pipeline to a fictional pipeline to a, well, there's no formal announcement yet, Rob, because there's been some movement there.
15: So we will be engaging with the feds on exactly what is being announced. The main anxiety I have is not... Premier Smith's pipeline project at this point, which is still at the same spot it was a couple of years ago. The anxiety I have is a special set of policies for Alberta.
12: Really? I thought it was about the Indigenous peoples not liking it. See, the special anxiety we have has also shifted over the past few months, it would seem.
15: That put BC at a significant potential competitive disadvantage.
12: How does that... Somebody needs to explain to me how British Columbia is put at a significant special disadvantage because Alberta has a lower industrial carbon price than we do. Is British Columbia calling on the government of Canada to remove or lower the industrial carbon price that British Columbia industry has to pay? Because that by itself, from what I know, would be a change in NDP policy, wouldn't it be? Like, how do you square that with Clean BC or what's left of it? I'm not sure you can.
15: I don't understand if that is, in fact, the plan.
12: And I don't either, to be clear. This is speculative.
15: What the federal government's intentions are here and how we're going to remedy this issue for the rest of Canada. I won't speak for the other premiers across Canada, but I know that for British Columbia, we do compete with Alberta for major resource projects. Carbon price is part of that.
12: So we're suggesting that other industry might locate in Alberta instead of BC? Like, I'm trying to follow his reasoning here. If we're supposing that maybe oil sands, because oil sands or oil extraction activities tend to be located where the oil is. That's not going to change because of a difference in carbon price. What you could hypothetically see is a difference in investment capital disproportionately flowing to Alberta instead of British Columbia. It's a phenomenon that economists call leakage due to disproportionate application of regulatory burdens like an industrial carbon price. But it's not like we're going to relocate David Eby's clean energy power line that he keeps talking about to Alberta because the carbon price there is lower. We're not going to be building LNG terminals in Alberta because you can't park ships there, among other things. To suggest that the carbon price might put British Columbia at a competitive disadvantage to Alberta, I would have loved to have heard some concrete examples from the premier about this because I don't see how that happens, honestly.
15: If we have a federal carbon price of $170 and Alberta has a federal carbon price of $130, that is part of the components that a project proponent will consider in deciding where to move forward.
12: But again, they're not going to build an LNG terminal in Alberta because there's no coastline, and they're not going to build an oil sands mine in British Columbia because there's no oil sands.
15: And so for British Columbia, for the rest of Canada that has a different federal carbon price, I'm not sure how that's going to work. So reserve judgment until I hear formally from the government about what they're doing on this. But for now, I have a lot of questions.
13: Do you have a follow-up, Rob?
16: Topic, as we've discussed lots, you know, having a pipeline through the Northwest Coast would involve lifting the existing oil tanker ban, something you've adamantly opposed. I just want to get your thoughts on what that would mean for, you've talked about the impact on different economic projects with First Nations.
12: Yeah, this is a great question from Rob Buffum at CTV. Does EB still hold to that or does he back down? Let's see.
16: Cooperation or, you know, reluctant consent being required for projects. If indeed there were to be an oil tanker ban lifted in this landscape where there's been talk by your government in the last few weeks of modifying DRIPA, what would that do for your relationship with First Nations and for economic projects? And I just wonder if this reminds you of that scenario you talked about, two hikers vacationing in the North Shore, sand in the context of Saskatchewan's premier and Alberta's premier making plans for BC, but BC having to foot the bill. Are you worried this is going to, you're going to be in a very difficult position in terms of First Nations relationships and projects?
12: Let's see what he says.
15: Well, you know, Rob, as I say, the Premier of Alberta's pipeline proposal is exactly where it was, as far as I can tell, about 2 years ago. My anxiety is obviously an unlevel federal playing field for the rest of Canada compared to Alberta.
12: This is the, I've never heard him say that specific worry before. Maybe somebody can point me to him saying it, because this is the first time I've heard that specific anxiety.
15: For British Columbia and for the workers behind me, I can tell you that we are fighting hard for major projects that we are delivering.
12: Is David Eby calling on Ottawa to lower our industrial carbon tax as well? Because you can make that argument, but it's not the argument that the NDP I have heard make so far. In fact, their environmental wing would probably be a little uncomfortable with that implication.
15: Working incredibly hard with LNG Canada on LNG Canada Phase 2, which...
12: Like, I'm sure our LNG would also love to have a lower industrial carbon tax, among other things, right?
15: When they reach final investment decision, will be the largest private sector investment in Canadian history. We have 35 different projects in addition to LNG Canada Phase 2 that are worth $88 billion in capital expenditure alone. That means these workers behind me and many other workers will be working on projects well past their retirement. And including significant expansion here at Ideal Welding and other places. In addition, we are in a major competitive advantage in terms of the federal shipbuilding contracts that are being let under the Prime Minister's commitment to spend 5% of GDP on defense and the shipbuilding strategy federally. We are working nationally to ensure that those shipbuilding contracts are delivered here in British Columbia again. My one worry about all of this is that we have enough workers to be able to take advantage of the opportunity here.
17: It's a couple of times we've heard a one worry, except it's a different one worry each time.
15: And that British Columbians are at the front of the line to benefit from it, which is what today's announcement is all about, training up those workers, not just for something to do, not just for a chance to go back to school or to have a fun experience on a job site, but because our province desperately needs the skills and abilities of the trained workers that are being delivered by our partners in the unions, in the post-secondary institutions that are training up this next generation of workers. We need them on the job. British Columbia is delivering. And so my main conversation with the Prime Minister is, how do we get a seat at the table without threatening separation?
17: Oh, it sounds like things are going well.
15: That respects our projects. And
17: so by implication, the premier seems to be implying, now perhaps he would deny this if confronted, that because Alberta has a pending separation referendum, that perhaps it's getting special treatment from Ottawa right now. That's a reasonable way you could interpret what David Eby just said. It's not the only way. There are other ways that we could explain it. But I'm pretty sure I just saw the premier allude to separation being used as a bargaining chip with Ottawa in the same conversation he's reflecting on Alberta potentially getting a better deal on an industrial carbon tax than British Columbia does.
15: And our province at the same level as Alberta. And I think we can get there. I'm hopeful that we'll be able to get there.
17: He's hopeful we can get there without threatening separation.
15: But it is a crucial and a serious and an ongoing issue, unfortunately.
17: Premier David Eby earlier today fielding questions from CTV's Rob Buffum on the pipeline, whether or not it will actually be going forward, carbon pricing,

0: today, which perhaps itself is indicative of progress on the issue. But who knows? That's speculative. Anyway, that was recorded earlier today, just for the record. We'll take a quick break. More text or response after this.
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0: All right, let's do some live listener response on your mobile device. It's 71010. Texture at 71010 writes, anxiety, word of the day. David Eby's anxiety that he professed earlier in the conversation on multiple fronts. If Alberta has the pipeline project go forward, CTV's Rob Buffum putting to the premier sources that CTV has suggesting the signing of some sort of a deal could be as imminent as this week. The premier saying that he's following along in the newspaper like everyone else. Perhaps not the best sign as to how well positioned the

0: premier is during these obviously sensitive negotiations. But I think the premier has distinguished himself, especially while he was attorney general, as having very strong views against the creation of new pipelines from Alberta to British Columbia Tidewater. So if I'm Ottawa and if I'm Alberta, I think that you and I can understand why we wouldn't necessarily put it very high on our priority list to make sure that David Eby was there at the table, because we know what he's going to say. And it's not that we don't respect it. It's not that we discount it. It's that we're not going to really hear anything that's new. And if we do hear anything that's new, it might not make sense. Like, why is our primary anxiety suddenly that Alberta might pay a lower carbon tax than British Columbia does? And it's by implication, the British Columbia industrial carbon tax that I'm pretty sure the BC government is still supportive of, or at least was until today, is too high. Like, why doesn't David Eby change provincial regulation to lower the overall carbon tax industry-wise burden on BC industry if he's so concerned? Is that not something that he could do? Is he asking Ottawa to lower British Columbia's industrial carbon tax as well? Is that what we heard? Because I didn't hear him actually say if Alberta gets a lower industrial carbon tax as part of this deal, British Columbia should get one as well. I didn't hear him call on the feds to actually do that, but that's the logical implication. Okay, you want to complain about carbon taxes? Great. Maybe Ottawa should lower BC's industrial carbon tax. Why do we even have these industrial carbon taxes anymore? What good are they actually doing with respect to meeting our climate goals? Because if you watch Saanich Council earlier this week, and this is a preview of where we're going to be going after this news break, provincial funding was cited as among the things that might hold back Saanich with respect to meeting its climate goals. It was Councillor Natalie Chambers, as we were ending the show yesterday. We did a preview playing a clip of her saying that she almost had tears in her eyes reading this letter from staff explaining how potential cuts to provincial funding streams for climate initiatives could negatively impact Saanich's ongoing efforts, amidst which, and I'm not sure if we're still in this anymore or if we've quietly decided that it was a mistake to say that we were. I'm pretty sure we're still in the climate emergency. Like, there was a climate emergency that got declared in various forms by various levels of government, and I don't recall anybody actually saying, good news, everyone, the emergency has passed. We're no longer in the climate emergency. If anything, the change is still happening out there, and we're just sort of getting used to it, seems to be the order of the day right now, which I would argue it was always going to be, but perhaps we had to try out other things before we got here. But where are we on that? Are we still in an emergency? Do we regret declaring an emergency? Are we going to wish perhaps we had waited to play that card until later because we've essentially made people numb to it with aspirational, in air quotes, goals that ultimately could never be achieved and have made a bunch of people just sort of throw up their hands and say it's hopeless? Why are we even bothering to try? I'm not really sure where we are on that. But when the premier of British Columbia is complaining about a deal that hasn't technically, or at that point, hadn't technically been announced yet, saying, among other things, that his primary anxiety is that Alberta is going to get a cut to its industrial carbon tax that isn't fair if BC has to keep paying its industrial carbon tax, that says a lot about the seriousness, or perhaps lack thereof, with which we are treating this purported emergency involving the climate. And don't get me wrong, we're in huge trouble when it comes to global destabilization of weather patterns due to the climate, all that stuff. We're in big, big trouble. I'm not questioning that. I'm questioning what the governments mean by emergency and why suddenly, despite there being no lifting of the emergency that I have heard, it suddenly seems not to be one anymore. Where are we on that? Anyway, we'll have more coming up. Stick around.
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0: All right. David Eby complaining about the prospect of Alberta getting a lower industrial carbon tax if a new pipeline project goes forward, as is expected in some circles, with the Carney government and the government of Alberta Premier Daniel Smith remaining in conversations. David Eby says he's not part of. He says he's been following along in the newspaper. What does this say about the government of British Columbia's own adherence, or perhaps lack thereof, to their own goals with climate? We, of course, had Saanich Council earlier this week express concerns while looking at their own climate report card. They have made progress, to be clear. Is it as far as it should be to arrest climate change itself? No. Nobody's gone that far yet. Nobody will be expected to, I suspect at least, to be able to achieve those levels. There's debate as to whether something is better than nothing in terms of reducing emissions going forward, and perhaps that should have always been the conversation instead of setting goals that were never particularly realistic. But a lack of provincial funding or changes in terms of provincial funding streams being cut were cited as among the potential pitfalls that Saanich faces going forward in this an election year. Saanich also had a public hearing last night. I'm just sitting here looking at the recording, seeing how things were going. Oh, look, it's a voice I recognize.
9: And they just make the claim. Where is the proof? No proof. Oh, we are speaking for majority, so let's
10: do Mr. Najjari, you've swayed off of the application.
0: Oh, no, it's Saanich Councillor Zach DeVries interrupting Medi.
10: And are commenting on other people's comments. If you wish to speak further about the application with your input, feel free to do so, but it's not your opportunity to litigate what other people have shared.
9: We will
10: go back to you. This isn't a debate. If you sway further, your presentation will be concluded. Please proceed, Mr. Najjari.
9: Let me talk now. People of Saanich want to live in a desirable place.
0: You just kept on going, too. We'll do a little bit of coverage of that public hearing that happened later on in the program. But I see Medi on my board, and it is nice to hear other people having to deal with that as well. So at least we know that there's an even application happening out there. Hey, Medi, how you doing? Welcome to Open Lines.
11: Thank you for taking my call.
0: That's impressive how you just plow right through them there, saying, let me talk.
11: Let me explain what's happened.
0: Okay.
11: Here they have, they changed the OCP
0: yeah.
11: without really advertising it. without telling people a year and a half before the due date, which was December. They passed it in May of 2024. The December of 2025 was the due date. Mm-hmm. Anyway, even with that, that area of Gordon Head that they were talking about, having a public hearing on mm-hmm. it, was designated in new OCP for four stories. Now they want to build, they are asking, the developers is asking for six stories.
0: Yeah, 78 units in six stories, just for the record.
11: No, it's 78 units in six stories.
0: Yeah.
11: In six stories.
0: Yes.
11: So they take two single family lot and they give these developers huge lift in the value of that land by allowing them from a single family lot to go to four stories, and now they want more even to go to six stories. So they take two housing, mm-hmm. two single family, and build 78 units in it. All of them, majority of them are over one bedroom, probably around $700,000-$800,000.
0: Four studios, 61 bedrooms, two bedroom dens, and 4 3-bedroom dens.
11: And only 4 3-bedrooms were for the families, and another five or six two bedrooms. Hmm. So this is what Saanich is doing.
0: 10, but
11: instead
0: yeah.
11: of 10,
0: yeah.
11: instead of supporting interest of the public, they are giving away, because of their power, everything that developers want, and huge lift in their profit. What's happened, majority of these councillors, five or six of them, were heavily contributed to their election by the developers. This is corruption.
0: I don't think it's corruption. It's people taking an interest in politics, having an interest that's impacted. That's not necessarily corruption, Matty. It's all in public.
11: When they gave them the maximum amount allowed,
0: mm-hmm.
11: and that when the developers give money, they expect something in return. Anyway, last night when the developers and their supporters were coming there and say, we speak for majority of the people. We speak for the young people that are going to in future to buy these places.
0: Hmm.
11: It's all nonsense.
0: Why is that nonsense?
11: Because they are not. Nobody selected them to speak for the majority of silence. Majority of the people of Saanich.
0: That doesn't prove they aren't speaking for them. It might be a coincidence. Well, but that doesn't mean they're wrong, though. You say that they aren't proving that they are, but that's not proof they aren't either.
11: Nobody can come and say I am, because that's nonsense.
0: What are you saying?
11: They are just claiming.
0: Yeah.
11: And always in support of the developers. We are the silent majority. If you were the silent majority, why don't you bring a lots of people there, some of these silent majority, to all support the developers?
0: You know, it is intimidating for a lot of people to speak at government.
11: I know you
0: have this courageous streak goes through you in terms of you almost never seeming to experience anxiety. And it serves you quite well, even though I think you go too far sometimes. But a lot of people would be intimidated by that, Matty. Just because they're not there doesn't mean they don't exist.
11: If people want, if it is important for them, nobody is intimidate them. Nobody can make any.
0: No, but just speaking can be intimidating.
11: They can come and speak, or they can write. They can write letters.
0: They can.
11: Yes.
0: Come but even that can be hard.
11: But no, that's not.
0: But that doesn't mean they don't exist. You're speculating.
11: They want to come there and make a claim that they speak for majority. That's the nonsense.
0: And maybe they do. Maybe they're wrong, but I'm not saying it's proof. I'm saying you seem to say it's proof that it's not.
11: They are. No, they are. As long as it's for corporate interest, you go say, maybe they are. Yeah, maybe. Yeah.
0: Anyway, but maybe they are. I'm not saying they are for sure. I'm saying maybe. You seem to be sure that they're not.
11: We environmentalists speak for majority of the Canadian.
0: Oh, so you speak for... Maybe?
11: No, maybe we are.
0: Okay, maybe. Maybe not, though.
11: Let's go on that assumption and make policies, because I claim I am speaking for majority of people of Saanich.
0: Well, don't you? But I thought you did claim that.
11: No,
0: am I wrong?
11: No, I didn't.
0: No, never do that. So you don't speak for the majority?
11: I speak for myself, only one person.
0: But what if you happen to be on the side of the majority?
11: I don't have to say that. The majority will show.
0: Because you might be.
11: No, I don't want to make that claim, because I don't have any reason to make that claim. I don't have any evidence.
0: Because if you're not on the side of the majority, it means you're on the side of the Democratic minority.
11: That means I am just speaking for myself.
0: Okay.
11: As a one taxpayer in Sanish, that's all. The reason I called is earlier you talk about Langford Council, and
0: yes.
11: You said that because I become very concerned if this is what they are doing there. You said that they said that this last meeting that they had, there was no public participation, and then they come to the council and change that.
0: Yes.
11: Voted to have.
0: Yeah, they did.
11: They can't. That's nonsense.
0: Well, they did it.
11: No council should be allowed to announce that there will be no public participation, so the public doesn't come, and then they come there, especially on the most important subject for the year, which is the budget and financial statement. People have the right to come and express themselves, even for the passing of Lillian Spock. People should be able to express their views too. Why just a politician have that right?
0: I don't think that they should have had public participation last night.
11: I think we should have.
0: But I don't think other people should have.
11: Yes, let me finish.
0: I am.
11: People should have the right. They are speaking. This is the only avenue that people have to speak on the issues. In the legislature or in parliament, we cannot go talk. The only time that people can really have direct democracy is in municipal affairs. And they cannot, these politicians cannot make decision on the whim, oh, this week we are not going to allow any public participation. That's nonsense. Or only the politician can speak on the issue of the passing of another politician.
0: Well,
11: that's
0: technically her passing
11: nonsense.
0: Was not on the agenda. You can interpret the procedures bylaw as well as Robert's rules in terms of topics being on the agenda. Her passing was not on the agenda, accordingly.
11: If they talk about it, I am not saying.
0: But there's no substantive vote, though. But hold on, let's look at this from the other side. There's no substantive vote that's connected with Lillian Spock's vote. Why should people be able to talk at public participation about Lillian Spock's passing? There's no vote connected to it.
11: I just said that because you were expressing that is they didn't want public to talk about it.
0: I said there was a notice published by their corporate officer in advance saying there would not be public participation, and then council changed to add public participation. That's what happened. So council didn't say no.
11: In 11 hours you were saying that they didn't want people to talk about. That's why
0: municipality. Council and the municipality are distinct entities.
11: Let's put that aside. That's not an important issue. The important issue is the fact that when it's come to the taxation, when it's come to financial statement for the year, people should be able to talk on that issue, and no council have the right to tell them beforehand we are not going to allow anybody to talk on this meeting of the council because of whatever reason. For that reason, they know it is not acceptable. For that reason, one of them put the motion that people should have the right to talk. But by that time, it's too late.
0: But they were final adoption. They couldn't change it because they'd have to do the 24-hour notice period. And by the time they reconvene another special council meeting, it would have been too late. They're too close to the 15th.
11: Yeah. Anyway, they never should have announced that in this council people do not have the right to.
0: Well, I'm not sure council did. It was in the materials that were published.
11: In the material.
0: The staff
11: that's what
0: did,
11: I'm
0: and then council changed the staff recommendation. Is what it looks like.
11: Exactly, and the staff should be reprimanded for coming with this nonsense.
0: Well, I think you're a little too enthusiastic about criticizing staff in general, Betty.
11: Majority of municipal staff have becoming really, really going too far on their power. They go in the back room talking to the developers and make arrangement. This is opening the corruption. We see it in Saanich and we see it in other municipalities. Staff have to be controlled. and told them that they are there to support the politician, not to go and make arrangement and force their views on politicians.
0: I think you're too hard on staff. I also think that staff out in Langford have had a lot of things happen in the last couple of years that were too hard on them as well. I think they deserved a break here, and I think we can give them a break, but you don't have to agree.
11: It doesn't matter. Staff have to behave themselves. They are not our, not our bosses. They are there. They are public servants, and they better serve the public instead of other interests.
0: So do you speak on behalf of the public now?
11: No, I'm not.
0: How do you know what the public needs then?
11: I caught
0: you at a logical contradiction.
11: No, I did.
0: It's okay. You're not perfect. It's okay.
11: It is because we call them public servants.
0: I know, but you're speaking on behalf of the public now. You're suddenly the public.
11: I am speaking for. I always said I am speaking for myself.
0: So how can you speak for the public then?
11: No, I'm not.
0: Okay, but you just said the public. You made it sound like you were speaking on behalf of the public.
11: They are public servants. They better.
0: So where's the polling? Where's the polling showing that the public agrees with you?
11: Don't be contradicting yourself,
0: Betty, and I'm pointing it out.
11: You are losing your respect. Little by little.
0: Am I from you?
11: Yeah.
0: I'm kind of surprised I still have any. People are saying that.
11: People are saying that.
0: Yeah, well, I am those people should buckle up because they ain't seen nothing yet.
11: So they are learning. They are learning that you don't have any qualification. You just run your mouth 4 hours a day without bringing any experts to talk about the issue. Just talk. You have been spewing nonsense for many years now. People are getting tired.
0: What was nonsense? What was wrong?
11: Everything you say is nonsense.
0: All of it.
11: In support of corporate.
0: So earlier this week when we talked about how the recreation center was likely going to fail in terms of the tripartite, what part of that was nonsense?
11: A little bit here and there.
0: A little bit, okay.
11: In the majority of the time, you are talking about... You are pushing people to think in one direction, and that is corporate.
0: So why doesn't it work on you?
11: Yes, it doesn't work on me because I have some good background.
0: You have good background. So other people don't have good background.
11: I have seen a lots of swindlers in my life.
0: So other people haven't.
11: Why do you hang out with swindlers? I'm not hanging on.
0: You don't hang out with them.
11: No.
0: Okay.
11: No.
0: So you see them.
11: I see a lot of you.
0: You see a lot of them. Okay.
11: Because
0: I think other people see them too.
11: Yeah, and making people pay.
0: Yeah.
11: But we will see in future, in the near future, we will see our taxes are going to go up.
0: Yeah.
11: To pay for the Mr. Carney Swindles and Mr. Evie Swindles, and it doesn't matter if it was a conservative or whatever, they will be all the same. They are all there to support corporate interests and being paid on the public trough. That's all they are doing.
0: I've never seen somebody as politically active as you come to the realization that votes don't matter and all the politicians are the same. Because it's contradiction.
11: Not as long as we believe in democracy. We are not going to go anywhere. We are not going to have to see the reality and look at what they are really doing. For example, some of them, they want to privatize your airport. They are giving money. They are giving money to the private school, public money, and neglecting public school. These all show that these guys. All they care is to get a job as a politician, have a good salary and good pension. After 4, 5, 6 years of being a politician, they get a gold-plated pension that you never see. And that is all on public trough. This is what they are doing to us. Anyway, I have to go. Thank you.
0: You do have to go. You have a good day. You take care. Those are Mehdi's views. You, of course, have a right to agree or disagree. But I do ask, regardless of what you choose or don't choose, to think about why, perhaps, to sharpen one's critical thinking skills. More calls after this.
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0: All right, back on the air here at CFAX 1070. We will play some clips from Saanich Council proceedings earlier in the week. Couple of interesting things in terms of the ongoing sensitive discussions around housing in Saanich. Last night was a public hearing for one specific six-story proposal in the Gordon Head area. Ended up going forward from what I can see here, although it was not unanimous. You can probably guess which member of council expressed their opposition to it based on some of the patterns that we've gleaned thus far. Also reflecting on a conversation that happened earlier in the week, the day before in Saanich Council, on whether or not its climate initiatives are being compromised by a lack of resolve on the provincial level with respect to various funding streams. 250-386-1161. Let's go to Richard, who's calling in on open lines. Hey, Richard, you're on the air. Go ahead.
21: Hey, Adam. You and Mitty really brightened my day up there in the last few minutes. Had me chuckling pretty good.
0: Yeah, it wasn't bad today. There was some energy today. It wasn't bad.
21: Yeah. And before I return to a theme that Mitty was on, the housing issue in Saanich, and I don't want to be a rhetorical nitpicker, but, you know, earlier you said, used the phrase, arresting climate change. You don't know whether they're doing enough to arrest climate change.
0: Well, I don't think they are. I think we need to do a lot more than we are capable of right now, but yeah.
21: Well, see, just the fact that you imply that we could arrest climate change.
0: Well, we hypothetically could. It would just be extraordinarily difficult because we would have to look at all of the other natural factors and counteract them perfectly with the levers that we do have, including but not limited to vastly constraining anthropogenic CO2 emissions.
21: Yeah. Well, when's the last time you heard climate change activists break down exactly how much, what percentage of climate change is human caused, what percentage in each region of the planet, what percentage each country and each state and each province is, et cetera, et cetera, et cetera. Okay, it's all nothing but a farce until all of that conversation is had, and that conversation is never had. So this is a yes or no. Is climate change 100% human caused?
0: Well, what elements of it? Like, I don't understand, because obviously there are natural factors, so I'm not going to say, yes, it's 100% human cause. I'm not going to say that, because it wouldn't be 100% human cause. Yeah. There are various factors that have various pressures in various directions. Yeah. We are a factor, but we exist in the physical universe where Mother Nature doesn't care if CO2 is emitted by a volcano or by an internal combustion engine. It does what it does. Its physical properties are its physical properties, and we can't alter the physical properties of our atmosphere without correspondingly expecting there to be changes in how it behaves. If you change the concentration of gases in any space and increase CO2, and while keeping constant the amount of external radiation coming into that space, on balance, you would expect it to hold more thermal radiation before it re-emits photons out into wherever the radiation came from. And that's exactly what's happening.
21: Yeah. So I'm going to nitpick a little bit because I get tired of the weaponization of words.
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22: From the National Newsroom of the Canadian Press, I'm Karen Rebo. New online polling suggests 1 in 4 Canadians have declined a vaccine recommended by their doctor.
23: The data from Proof Strategies indicates most of them did so because they were concerned about potential side effects. The report released today on World Vaccine Day asks specific questions about how Canadians feel about vaccines after Canada lost its measles elimination status last year. It found women were more likely than men to pass on a recommended vaccine, and people with a high school education or less were more likely to decline a vaccine than those with a university-level education. Naira Ahmed, The Canadian Press.
22: Police north of Toronto are looking for 3 suspects in a brazen daylight double homicide outside a home in Vaughan. York Regional Police say 2 men, one who lived at the house and another who lived nearby, were killed in a targeted shooting yesterday afternoon. Constable Kevin Nabria says investigators are looking for 3 males who fled the scene in a blue SUV. Soon after, police were called about a burning vehicle north of where the shootings took place.
24: That vehicle did match the description of our suspect vehicle, and our investigators are working to determine if both incidents are related.
22: He adds the neighborhood crime scene was chaotic and horrific, adding it's not often a double homicide takes place in broad daylight. A former RCMP officer says he's feeling grateful and very relieved that a BC judge found him not guilty yesterday of acting unlawfully for the Chinese government. William Miker's case had dragged on for nearly 3 years.
25: Appreciate that the smartest person in the room was a judge. She got to hear the entirety of the evidence.
2: and came up with a proper decision.
22: Miker was accused of working as a proxy for China's government in 2017 to coerce a multimillionaire to return there to face fraud charges. An Alberta judge has quashed a separatist petition, saying the provincial government had a duty to consult with First Nations and that the petition never should have been issued. Opposition NDP leader Nahed Nenshi says Premier Danielle Smith is in a difficult situation now.
3: Half her base are separatists. People in her caucus are separatists. So now she's in a pickle. Politically, she's in a giant pickle. Legally, though, this judge has made things easy for her.
22: Smith says the judge's ruling is ultimately undemocratic, and she will be appealing. Canadian astronaut Jeremy Hansen and his American crewmates from the Artemis II mission around the moon took audience questions during an event yesterday at the National Arts Center in Ottawa. Hansen shared how he balances seeing the beauty of Earth from space with the violence and destruction on the ground.
4: Your purpose in life is joy. It just is. That's what you're here for. Your purpose is joy, but it's to also add joy to the world. So your job is just to get up every day and use your energy for good.
22: This is the Canadian Press. In sports, the Toronto Blue Jays get the day off after an exciting 10th inning 5-3 win last night over the visiting Tampa Bay Rays. Trailing 3-1 in the bottom of the 10th, outfielder Dalton Varsho knocked out a walk-off grand slam home run to get the Jays their first win against Tampa Bay in six tries this season. The Jays next will take on Detroit beginning Friday against the Tigers. In the NHL playoffs, the Colorado Avalanche stormed back from a 3-goal deficit and won 4-3 in overtime to eliminate the Minnesota Wild in round two. The Avalanche and Carolina are the only two teams so far to reach the final four of this year's Stanley Cup playoffs. The Montreal Canadiens hope for a road win in Buffalo tonight to regain the lead in their second round series against the Sabres. That series is tied at two. And in basketball, the expansion Toronto Tempo has clinched its first WNBA win. The Tempo down visiting Seattle 86-73. From the Canadian Press, I'm Karen Rebo.
5: A majority of Americans say they oppose the construction of data centers in their local area. Matt Mattinson fills us in.
10: New polling from Gallup shows 7 in 10 Americans oppose the projects, and 48% of respondents said they are strongly opposed. These data centers house computing equipment that helps power AI technology used by businesses, universities, and other institutions, but they've been met with fierce opposition from residents in many parts of the country. The centers require extensive amounts of electricity to operate and need substantial water to cool the equipment, which has raised concerns about the environmental impact and local electric bills.
5: SpaceX and Google reportedly are interested in putting a data center in space. The Wall Street Journal says the orbiting facilities are not a done deal yet, and it's not clear if they would be cost-effective when launch costs are included. And Google has officially opened its latest campus in the Bay Area, the tech hub in San Jose, big enough to accommodate thousands of employees. Tech Report, I'm Mark Mayfield.
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0: I think Matty actually got interrupted twice last night at Saanich Council. I was just reviewing the tape because it wasn't just the one that we heard DeVries jump in. Phelps Bondaroff, I think, also called a point of order on him.
9: Permeable surface area. What is the reduction?
28: Sorry, Mr. Najari. There's been a point of order that's been called. I'll need to hear this point of order and rule on it. Councillor Phelps Bondaroff.
29: Thank you very much, Mr. Chair. If you just remind our residents that it's new information only, I think we've already recorded the question that was just asked. So just remind the speakers that for second time speakers, it needs to be new information.
28: Thank you, Councillor Phelps Bondaroff. I do uphold that point of order. Mr. Najari.
0: So anyway, Medi's still obviously making his voice heard in Saanich Council proceedings. They had a public hearing that they dealt with last night that had to do with a six-story building in an area that perhaps some residents would have liked to have seen fewer stories, but you have to put those housing units in there somewhere. Site coverage is limited. The actual building footprints themselves also limited. The only place you can go is up in many cases, and if you're Saanich trying to meet very aggressive provincial housing targets, that, by the way, Saanich is still not going to meet, and that's another thing that's very important for us to understand here. I know that there are a number of residents, they're convinced that Saanich Council is far more pro-housing than it should be. Saanich Council is still falling well short of its provincially mandated targets. They're making progress. They're closer to those targets than perhaps they would have otherwise been had they not begun to change the way they did things in Saanich. But they're still a long way off from matching Victoria or Langford, the other two largest municipalities on South Vancouver Island, in terms of the number of units being approved. So, which of course begs the question that if residents don't like Saanich's pace on housing as it is, what would happen if Saanich actually fulfilled its provincial obligations and managed to meet the provincially mandated targets that it has? And I honestly don't know how that would work out. I don't think it would work out particularly well, but it's one of the many aspects that we're watching closely in the coming fall municipal election campaign, because if the province is going to force any municipal councillor who gets elected to eventually try to meet these targets, you can see what's on offer right now in Saanich and know that anybody who gets elected will be called upon to either produce this level of housing or even more housing if the provincial government policies stay as they are. I suppose the provincial government could always relax those policies, but that hasn't happened yet. North Saanich, by the way, as far as I know, we're still waiting for a report from the housing advisor there. And North Saanich is, I don't want to use the term odd, but North Saanich has, let's say, no shortage of controversial issues given its relatively small size in recent history here on Vancouver Island. That report from the housing advisor might be one more, but we ultimately don't know. Meanwhile, Saanich earlier this week had their goals recapped by, I think it was their director of corporate services, delivered the actual report. It was about an hour into their committee of the whole on Monday. Sounded like this.
6: Good evening, Councillor DeVries is chair and Marin Council.
0: The reason that DeVries is chairing this instead of the mayor is because they're in committee of the whole instead of council, just for the record.
6: I do have a short presentation this evening and then get right into to questions. Perfect. So purpose is to basically provide an overview of the Saanich Climate Plan annual report card for 2025. And obviously that also includes the e-mobility strategy and the building retrofit strategy actions. To provide an update on the risk to provincial funding related to climate action, and then...
0: That's why I'm playing this. The risks to provincial funding related to climate action. David Eby's complaining that Alberta doesn't have to pay the carbon tax. Well, David Eby's government is responsible for the provincial funding that municipalities are being told might not be as reliable as they'd hoped.
6: As outlined, just discuss a draft letter advocating to the province for continuation of that funding. So a quick recap as to our climate goals. In our 2020 climate plan, we have goals to reduce our greenhouse gas emissions for the community by 50% by 2030, to transition to 100% renewable energy by 2050 and to zero carbon by 2050, and to prepare for a change in climate. And in light of trying to lead by example through municipal operations, we've advanced our targets for our own corporations. So we have a 2025 target to reduce our corporate greenhouse gas emissions by 50% from our 2007 baseline, and then to achieve net zero by 2040.
0: Supposedly, this report card marks a major milestone. But what does that mean?
6: So this evening, I'd actually like to start with our corporate greenhouse gas emissions inventory and a really good news story. So this report card marks a major milestone and a significant achievement for Saanich. As I've mentioned, we set that target for a 50% reduction by 2025. And I'm really pleased to announce that we're very, very close to that target for the 2025 year. We're at a 47% reduction in our corporate greenhouse gas emissions.
0: Corporate greenhouse gas emissions means Saanich buildings, Saanich vehicles, municipality of Saanich operations, not necessarily all the other residents, industries, and businesses that exist within Saanich, the largest municipality on Southern Vancouver Island by population, more than 100 square kilometers in size.
6: From our 2007 baseline. Majority of this was primarily due to the completion of some major building retrofits and electrification upgrades over the last couple of years. So we've had those mainly at Cedar Hill Recreation Center. We've had the system at at Saanich Commonwealth Place and the Perks Arena as well, with backup from renewable natural gas. And improvements also made to the district's fleet. We've had route optimization of the garbage truck fleet. We've had continued adoption of electric vehicles and use of renewable diesel as a transition fuel as well. So it really is a testament to the leadership of council and to considerable work from departments across the whole organization. While the district has a lot of control over our corporate greenhouse gas emissions, we have less control of our community-wide emissions.
0: The corporate emissions are way down. City of Victoria seeing the same thing. But the overall emissions of the entire community, including non-municipal operations, your car, my car, as we go through Saanich, businesses that operate there, et cetera, they have not seen similar reductions.
6: But progress continues to be made. So we've seen an 18% reduction in our latest inventory, which was for 2024. We report the year before, because we have a lot of data analysis that has to be completed and data comes in on a different timeline to our corporate greenhouse gas inventory. While that 18% reduction from our 2007 baseline is very similar to what we saw in our last report card, our communities continue to grow. And so if we were to look at greenhouse gas emissions per capita, per person, we've actually seen a 29% decrease compared to our 2007 baseline.
0: The problem is that the climate doesn't care about per capita. The climate cares about raw tonnage in terms of CO2. The climate cares about atmospheric concentrations that are not impacted, at least directly, by the number of humans.
6: Transportation is continuing to do well. So we've seen a 28% reduction in transportation. We've eventually started to see the needle move on the buildings front. So we've seen a 10% reduction in emissions from our 2007 baseline in buildings, primarily due to really switching over a lot of those remaining homes that are fueled by oil over to electric heat pumps. And waste this year, or for 2024, actually saw an increase in emissions compared to 2023, but this was an anomaly. So at Heartland Landfill, there has been a move to transition over to a renewable natural gas facility, which is really beneficial for the region. But in the commissioning of that facility, there was some flaring of methane gas during the inventory year, which meant that we did have an increase in those waste emissions. So we're expecting to see that change for our next inventory and move back to a really considerable reduction again, and hopefully improve that 18% reduction.
0: A report that's being called a major milestone, Saanich making significant progress in its corporate emissions. That means cities, municipality of Saanich buildings, operations, Saanich vehicles, that sort of thing. The community as a whole, though, while showing reductions in terms of baseline for 2007, not nearly as steep, though, in terms of the magnitude. Provincial funding, is it at risk? What role has it played? And how important would it be going forward, especially if it fails to materialize? That conversation got a little heated. We'll talk about it after this.
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0: It's kind of weird hearing David Eby complain earlier today at the prospect of Alberta getting a break on its industrial carbon tax, but perhaps British Columbia still paying a larger or higher industrial carbon tax, suggesting that perhaps Alberta would get more investment than British Columbia would on critical projects. Well, yeah, that's often the argument that we hear made against carbon taxes. I'm just not used to hearing them come out of a press conference held by a NDP premier. But perhaps the times are changing when it comes to our recognition, or perhaps lack thereof, of the climate emergency and the various policies that we have used to try to address it in the past. Municipality of Saanich, very environmentally progressive in terms of its politics. That's just a general statement. Half of Saanich approximately is agricultural land or farmland. Much of it is also protected Gary Oak ecosystems, as well as wetlands and other environmentally sensitive areas. Accordingly, there's a lot of folks who feel very strongly about the preservation of natural spaces who will show up in numbers at Saanich Municipal Hall anytime they feel that natural abundance, if you will, around them is being threatened. That said, there's also a balance that must be struck involving commercial development as well as housing development. We often hear about tensions with that. But what about just raw greenhouse gas emissions? Where is Saanich in terms of its climate report card? If you're just joining us, Saanich Council got a report card earlier this week. It was called a major milestone. They are doing well in terms of their corporate emissions. That's Saanich vehicles, Saanich buildings owned by the municipality. The problem are the vehicles and buildings owned by everybody else, and the businesses and everybody else who exists within Saanich, who are not seeing the same level, if you will, of reductions. Another issue that was raised is that a lot of funding has come from higher levels of government to supplement, if you will, Saanich's efforts. And given that David Eby's complaining about carbon taxes being too high, or at least that's how I interpreted what he said, makes you question how dedicated he will be to maintaining those funding streams going forward, which I'm sure Saanich is aware of. This is the history of funding that they've seen from various levels of government.
6: However, a lot of that progress has been supported by provincial funding.
0: Here we go.
6: So we have support from the local government, but we've also had consistent provincial funding since 2010.
0: Yep.
6: Which was originally tied to the BC Climate Action Charter.
0: I just want to point out that maybe not all of it, but a lot of the funding streams from Clean BC and similar initiatives came from the carbon tax. You know, the carbon tax that David Eby canceled within the past year or so. The question has been raised as to how those funding streams are going to be maintained now that the carbon tax that paid for them in part has been removed. And we don't really know what the answer is yet long term.
6: Which Saanich and most of the local governments signed on to in 2007. And later this was tied to the Clean BC Roadmap and the Climate Preparedness and Adaptation Strategy.
0: So far, we've been told the funding streams will continue, but the tax that funded them is not continuing, making those of us who actually try to add numbers together scratch our heads and wonder what's going to happen when push comes to shove. And the truth is, we don't know yet.
6: And this funding has really recognized the municipal role in working towards provincial emissions reductions targets and adaptation goals. So we've received, just to give an idea of the amount of funding, $130,000 annually, approximately between 2010 and 2021, and then approximately
0: That'd be $1.3 million all in. That's a lot of money.
6: $170,000 annually since 2022.
0: So that's $370,000 annually since 2022, so that's even higher.
6: Now, in 2021, the program, which is now called the Local Government Climate Action Program, was originally called CARIP. And that program was terminated by the province. And this led to considerable objection and coordination by local governments across BC. And then effective response from the province with a commitment from them to consistent annual funding moving forward through this LGCAP program, an improved program since CARIP. And we have received the last funding, which is for the 2026-2027 year. But what has come to our attention in recent months is that LGCAP, the program, is not included in the latest provincial service plan
0: for future
6: years.

0: CrossBC to discuss options to advocate to the province for this continued funding, and therefore the recommend. I should speak before that recommendation this evening, but we do have a recommendation this evening around a letter of advocacy from the mayor and council to.
1: We're going to write a letter saying, please, please, province, don't cut off our climate funding.
0: The province, just to give some idea of how important this funding is to Saanich. It's a critical, reliable funding source, which is consistent. It's been used by local governments for climate staff funding, for climate adaptation and resilience actions, for greenhouse gas emission reduction actions, and most importantly, perhaps, for leveraging considerable additional grant funding brought into the organization. So to give an example, since 2022, Saanich has secured $1 million in additional external grant funding using that LGCAP funding, and this excludes multiple millions of dollars that are brought in on EV charging infrastructure and on major building upgrades. This is just the funding that is associated with things like climate adaptation programs. And so Saanich, examples of how we've used this funding, we've actually used this funding to provide a temporary sustainability project manager position over the last 18 months, and that has enabled us to move forwards with climate adaptation work, with those climate risk assessments, with management of the building retrofit strategy and e-mobility strategy implementation, and as with a backfill of the senior planner position role, it has enabled us to not only deliver on the zero waste strategy this evening, but also on some of those zero waste actions at the same time over the last year or so. We've funded the Tillicum Green Infrastructure Project through that freed up capacity, which brought in $400,000 of grant funding. We've done building retrofit programs and incentive top-ups, the fleet e-bike program, EV ready incentives.
1: So anyway, I don't think we need to listen to all of this to get the sense that Saanich is among the leaders in terms of municipal climate action, especially given its size on South Vancouver Island. The City of Victoria also expends an extraordinary amount of resources on its climate initiatives as well. Victoria, though, is not nearly as humble as Saanich is, because you won't see Saanich always out there bragging about being perhaps the most environmentally progressive municipality. Victoria will take credit for it any chance it gets, but Saanich has an impressive amount of resources that get allocated to that, substantially provisioned, though, from ongoing grants from higher levels of government that suddenly might not be there in future. We skip to the question and answer portion following that staff presentation on Monday, and it was Councillor Chambers that praised the prospect of a letter urging the province to continue funding, saying that there were tears in her eyes contemplating the possibility.
2: Thank you very much. Through the chair, Ms. New Love, I have to tell you, when I read the letter that staff had written, I had tears. Okay.
1: Tears!
2: Okay. These staff, these are real. This is real. And so, as you know, I'm very, very concerned right now with the provincial taking away the potential funding with CARIP, and then it was replaced this term with LGCAP. How realistic is it? So, first of all, these provincial cuts and the potential defunding, how much will this affect our climate goals, and will it affect the staff that are working in this? Will these cuts be so, will these be devastating cuts to staff and the program?
1: Here we go. The question was, will these be devastating cuts, which is quite a serious thing to ask a staff member to opine upon. Let's see what sort of response the councillor gets.
0: Through the chair to Councillor Chambers, we have, as I mentioned, funded a temporary sustainability project manager position for the last 18 months, which has provided great capacity within the team and enabled us to be able to deliver on quite considerable work over that time frame. We certainly would be impacted by that provincial funding removal. There is an item in the next report in front of council as it relates to the zero waste strategy that speaks to that position potentially coming forwards in future budget requests. In relation to programs and projects, a lot of external grant funding is not at the full 100%, so you have to have match funding, either 50%, sometimes bringing 20% to the table. LGCAP funding has been instrumental in being able to bring that match funding. And so really, it's currently forming more than half, almost two-thirds.

0: of our base sustainability project and program budget.
1: Wow. So when two-thirds of your budget is actually decided by other levels of government, you can see the inherent risk there and how they've structured it.
0: So it would have a significant impact in relation to the ability to deliver on climate action.
2: Thank you very much. Through the chair, when I think about being on term on council last term and what a proud moment it was when Councillor Taylor brought forward the climate declaration, are we being restricted from actually attaining our climate emergency declaration if we are dependent on funds that cannot come? I'm big on the funding right now.
1: Okay.
0: Through the chair to Councillor Chambers, we would make all efforts as staff to seek out other external forms of funding, continue to partner with other organizations to cost share programs and projects, which we do already to a large extent.
1: So in other words, they're already looking for all the money they can get. If they had these funding streams disappear, they would keep looking for all the money they can get. But the idea that they would find replacements that they haven't found already, not exactly a likely prospect, you would think. How would that impact Saanich's climate goals going forward? And how should council balance the risk of those funds suddenly no longer being accessible? That's obviously a decision for council. We'll play a little bit more of how the debate went, but that was the key issue that I wanted to focus on here. As I said, they're calling it a milestone. They say that significant progress is being made. The warnings, though, is that much of it is due to funding from higher levels of government that might not be sustained going into future. If that is the case, what should Saanich do? And that's ultimately a question for Saanich councillors to decide, and one for the Saanich electors and residents who actually pay for all of this to judge one way or the other. We'll take a quick break. More to come.
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4: Yep. So anyway, Sanity's climate report card that it got earlier this week. It's corporate emissions down. Everybody else's.
5: So a big smiley face next to our corporate targets.
4: Big smiley face next to our corporate targets.
5: A big frowny face next to consistent provincial funding and savage austerity budgets, which I
4: think. Savage austerity budgets, which Councillor Phelps Bondaroff, some of you may recall, has distinguished himself as being a dissenting voice on Saanich Council for its budgeting process this year, saying that even though they do have one of the lowest tax increases in the region, not quite as low as Colwood's, but Saanich is close, that more could be done in terms of spending to promote things like traffic safety.
5: I frown on. And I think, Ms. Newlove just mentioned this in one of her responses. I think it's really worth underscoring. I remember being back in Copenhagen during the COP15 climate summits. There was tear gas in the air. There were bike barricades.
4: I'm sorry, I wasn't ready for him to say that.
5: AIDS everywhere, and people were talking about what we can do for climate change, and it was always a sort of like, there's a cost, and it's a sacrifice.
4: There's tear gas in the air.
5: And we have to suffer.
4: When the sun hits it at just the right angle.
5: Fight climate change. But when Ms. Newlove talks about affordability and how when we invest in the environment, we actually make our lives more affordable, I think that's also really worth reiterating. So when we invest in things like active transportation, not only do we allow people to get around the district in a more sustainable way and reduce our greenhouse gas emissions, but we also help with the cost of living. I mean, gas is, what, $2.13 when I was cycling over here? That's untenable.
4: Oh, it's obscene. It's even worse than that, where I saw earlier.
5: And so ultimately, I think we are starting to see this final merging of positive environmental action combined with positive effects on the cost of living, which I think is really, really effective. It's no longer that fierce economy versus the environment dichotomy. And I think that's part of what I'd like to see reflected in the letter that we're seeing from the province, that these kinds of investments, when you have a government that's tightening its belt in tough times, it should be investing in programs that not only help us with our climate targets, but also help with things like the cost of living. So a huge thanks to our staff for their hard work. I think we do have some more work to be done with respect to our community targets, and I think some of those are a bit more sticky than others, but there's progress to be made, and I think this is a positive step forward, but I'm really glad to see us getting close to those corporate targets, because those are worrying me, and it does go to show that snowball diagram that's been included in the last few report cards is accurate, and it's taking place, and is starting to build up some momentum, which I think is really important. Thank you.
4: That's Councillor Teal Phelps Bondaroff weighing in on a motion that was discussed by his colleagues earlier this week. It was on Monday, and it was essentially an advocacy letter. They said that their corporate, what they call corporate, even though they're a municipality, essentially Saanich operations, like Saanich municipal vehicles, Saanich groundskeepers, Saanich buildings, their emissions connected to all of that are down significantly. They're not perfectly on target, but they're a lot closer than everybody else is in the private sector. The private sector is what earned what you just heard the council call a frowny face in terms of its own emissions. But, you know, that's sort of indicative of any number of different places that are struggling with very different things. Will we see the province cut the funding going forward? Well, Saanich hopes not, surely. That's one of the reasons why it wrote this letter. But Saanich, of course, has other initiatives that it has spearheaded with respect to environmental stewardship and preservation. They had their zero waste strategy that they were also talking about earlier this week. And Councillor Phelps Bondaroff was just as enthusiastic there. He talked about, does that say styrofoam? Passion of a thousand suns?
5: That's one of the hardest things to do. So getting people really excited about waste reduction would be great through microgrants. Yeah, I had an asterisk written next to that one. A couple other broader comments, I would say, love to see the advocacy again, because things like styrofoam fill me with the passion of a thousand burning suns.
4: Things like styrofoam, he said, fill him with the passion of a thousand burning suns.
5: And we can't abolish styrofoam in our district, but it just...
4: Not yet.
5: It's everywhere. Talk about food rescue, that's important. Advocating for food labeling is also very important. Thank you. That's sort of 3.4. 6.1, I think, is very relevant given some of the changes in provincial legislation around tax breaks. I've received some emails from folks who are very concerned about provincial taxes being added to things like thread and repair materials. So I see a very strong role for the municipality in advocating to the province around some of those rollbacks of otherwise sound policy. Scaling up repair cafes, again, another thing where community granting could be supportive, you know, supporting neighbors, doing training and workshops. I remember when I was in grad school, we did a great project. My partner helped organize where it was a training day to teach people how to sharpen knives and repair small things. And I know those take place here in town, these repair cafes. And so ways of facilitating those, not just...
4: Can't really do that in Victoria without certain concerns arising. Saanich, though, apparently still able to, or at least it was once upon a time.
5: Through the district, but also running them ourselves would be, or encouraging residents to do that would be fantastic. Two questions then, through you, Mr. Chair, as I wrap up here. The first one is reduction. There was a question about reducing things like single-use plastics and things like that, but are we considering not just encouraging people to reduce their use, but outright bans, as I think my colleague has already mentioned?
4: And this is why I wanted to play this part. Will we see Saanich follow with other or additional single-use bans of some products to try to keep waste out of the landfill? We've already seen the city of Victoria leading the way, province of British Columbia also implementing bans on things like plastic bags and whatnot in the past. Will Saanich continue to push that issue forward at this time?
5: And then 1.1 talks about engaging youth. And I was wondering if our staff could speak a little bit to what their vision is for that.
4: I'm less interested in that for obvious reasons. The ban on single-use items could have significant impacts on businesses that attempt to operate in Saanich, as well as impacts on just what you are able to do in your average day-to-day. So let's hear what was said in terms of the response to that question.
6: Okay, through the chair. Thank you. So first off, regarding plastics, yes. So like as I mentioned earlier, we do hope to implement a dine-in reuse bylaw.
4: A dine-in reuse bylaw.
6: To start reducing, single-use items, especially in the food service industry. And then...
4: Is there more details?
6: Sorry, your second question was related...
4: Youth.
6: ...to youth. Okay. To be completely transparent, I think that's something that we will have to look closer to when we come to implementation. We have, worked with the CRD's
7: BCCA Cool It Climate Action Program for
4: the Cool It Climate Action Program
7: for youth. So we support that with top-up funding through the CRD on an annual basis. We also do quite a considerable number of workshops with a multitude of schools, and also through One Planet. So we have ins with several schools currently, but I think that's the starting point for the opportunity for 1.1.
4: So anyway, if all of you are curious, earlier this week at Saanich Council, they passed an amended motion to write the letter to the province about the ongoing funding. There was no significant opposition that I could see, and they also voted on a motion arising for their zero waste strategy. No one was opposed to that, from what I could see, but the vote sounded like this for those of you who are curious.
8: It's just that. With that, I'll call the question. Those in favor, opposed, not opposed, that carries.
4: Nobody's going to be opposed to the adoption of the zero waste strategy in Saanich, the way the politics works there. There is, of course, differences of opinion, but we don't usually see the stratification be sufficient such that you'll see significant pushback on environmental issues like that at the Saanich Council table. You imagine if we did, though? You imagine the people that are all upset over the too much development or whatnot, if Saanich actually started veering away from those pro-environmentalist policies? See, this is why it's odd for me to look at what's happening in Saanich and truly understand the magnitude of the public discontent that we have seen, because all sorts of allegations get made that Saanich is not friendly to the climate, and it's too friendly to developers, and it's all this other stuff. And then I look at what Saanich actually does compared to everybody else, and Saanich is remarkably pro-environment, remarkably not pro-housing. I know it's better than it was, but speaking relatively, Saanich cannot be compared to Victoria or Langford. They're the other top two municipalities in terms of population, and Saanich doesn't come close to either of them, like at all, despite improving the amount of housing that it's putting out. And I keep thinking to myself, like, my God, if we actually had Saanich approach like Langford level housing or Langford level deforestation or Langford level this, people would just be up in arms. Like, you have no idea how much pro in other municipalities can get. And so it's been difficult for me to try to model how these various contests are going to play out, because even though these municipalities are neighbors and you can drive between them like 10 minutes if it's up on the peninsula, 20 minutes or an hour depending on traffic between, say, Saanich and Langford, the expectations in the municipalities are so different, meaning that one council can get away with one policy that would never fly down the road, and vice versa, the one down the road can get away with policies that the other one could never get away with. And so I am always trying to remind myself what issues matter in what municipalities versus others, because if you try to take a Victoria lens and impose it on Saanich, you're not going to have your expectations met, even though they share a municipal border, have similar populations, as well as any number of different aspects that they also share in common, including sitting next to each other sometimes at the Capital Regional District Board, like we saw earlier today. So that's the latest in terms of what Saanich was doing this week, marching forward into the fall election, Saanich Council maintaining a very pro-environment, very pro-climate stance on any number of policies. Will that be enough to placate those members of the electorate who have been up in arms, seeing that it's producing what they think is too much housing? I don't know. We'll have to wait and see. Ultimately, the electorate is the judge, and we learn from them, not the other way around. We'll take a quick break. Up next, what on earth happened at North Saanich earlier this week? I'll try to explain, even though I'm not totally sure, right after this.
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4: I'm not really sure what's going on in North Saanich. I mean, in broad terms, a mayor was elected in North Saanich. Very strong personality. Goes by the name of Peter Jones. We've played clips of him in the past. He has a sense of humor that some folks feel pushes boundaries, like when he talks about the airport. And he's also sometimes finding himself in conflict with some of his colleagues. Councillor McClintock and the mayor seem to disagree on a number of issues. They go back and forth. It, you know, sometimes feels a little tense, but there's nothing extraordinary. There was a member of North Saanich Council who resigned shortly into the term after using a very inappropriate comment to describe what could be the authoritarian traits that the mayor had, which again, totally unacceptable. The councillor resigned immediately. A by-election was held. The council seat was restored. The mayor, of course, has gotten into various disputes with pickleball enthusiasts, among others, as to whether or not there was appropriate behaviors being displayed at Wayne Park. And more recently, apparently there was a bench or benches that had been funded in part by donations from the pickleball community at Wayne Park that were destroyed. I'm not quite sure what that means. When the courts were torn out earlier this year, the mayor recently telling a meeting of council that he felt that the North Saanich should not pay any money to the pickleballers, saying that that's a fact of life. Sometimes benches get destroyed. So it was during, and Black Press has actually covered this, by the way, so full credit to them. But it was during a meeting earlier this week in North Saanich on Monday, not the one where it was earlier in the evening where they made the decision about the pause on the rec center going forward. No. This was the later meeting in the evening where something happened that I have never seen happen before in any municipal proceeding that I have ever covered. And, you know, you might say that that's a bold statement. You might say that that's something that perhaps I'm exaggerating or sensationalizing, but I honestly don't really think that I am, because I've never seen a meeting where staff in a municipal setting, a municipal environment, will literally get up and walk out. And yet that is exactly what we saw earlier this week during public participation on an issue that apparently wasn't even on the agenda anymore at that point, involving a bylaw, or at least notice of motion involving a similar issue to a bylaw, that North Saanich Council had narrowly defeated back in December. And it has to do with, under the community charter, there are corporate officers that are recognized in a municipality, and it had to do with whether or not North Saanich was going to constrain the number of positions that were corporate officers that are thereby responsible to council, or if they were going to take away that status from one or more persons, essentially putting them under the managerial purview of the city manager. A man goes by the name of Terry Gould approaches the podium in North Saanich earlier this week, and he delivers what he admits is an ironic commentary on this issue. But it's partway through that the staff gets up and walks out, and the mayor says he's not even sure what to do because there's no corporate officer present anymore. The meeting is supposed to go for a recess for 5 minutes. It ends up going for a recess much longer than 5 minutes, and it's one of the most bizarre things I've ever seen in my life. This is what it sounded like.
26: Concerns Mayor Pete's May 4th notice of motion, direction to revise the office's bylaw. which until a few hours ago was listed on today's agenda, but which I am told is now gone from discussion for today.
4: It was still on the website. I took screenshots last night.
26: Today, although its text still stalks the council's website, which is appropriate because this radical reversal of our current officer's bylaw is a zombie bill, first proposed by our CAO on December 15th. Has it been resurrected from the grave?
5: I don't think you can speak about our staff like that.
4: A zombie bill and the issue, and I wasn't even sure how this notice of motion squared with the reconsideration rules. For those of you who know what that means, good for you. For everybody else, I didn't even think they could do this, but for whatever reason, apparently it got pulled from the agenda yesterday.
26: What's this?
5: Our CAO.
26: I didn't disparage her. I'm just stating, I'm not allowed to talk to say anything. What's going on?
6: You just have to, when you say it's a zombie bill by the CAO.
26: It's a metaphor about the bill that was proposed, the notice of motion. Mm-hmm. Okay. Is a bill first proposed by a CAO on December 15th. I retract the word zombie. Has it been resurrected?
4: At this point, you would think that the meeting would just carry on uneventful, but that's not what happens.
26: Directed from the grave in which it was buried by a 4-3 vote by council? Who knows? But zombies never die. And in case this bill comes back in the form of the mayor's notice of motion, I must address it. The CAO's original December 15th bill.
4: It's at this point, upon seeming mention of the CAO, which I suppose could be coincidental, but seems to be relevant, that two persons visible on the right-hand side, and this video is still on the North Saanich website through their YouTube channel. The YouTube videos they have are unlisted in North Saanich, which is weird. They should just make them visible. You can still get to them through the video pane button in their calendar entry function that they have in their website, which is how you can view this yourself. I've taken a screen capture of it and I've put it on Twitter in case anybody wants to see it. So it's upon mention of the CAO that you see two individuals get up and march out of the meeting while it's in session. Not counselors, staff.
26: It was original December 15th bill.
6: Sorry.
4: Now, I think I heard the term leave, but I don't know. So there's two individuals getting up from what looks like the staff table. They take binders with them. They get up and they walk out of frame while everybody's still sitting there. You can hear them walking. What is happening? I've never seen staff get up and walk out of an in-session council meeting. I've seen councilors get up and walk out. I've seen the chair shut down proceedings and call a recess. I've seen all sorts of things happen. I've never seen a speaker who's speaking with the chair not interjecting and then staff seemingly getting up and walking out over something that person has said. You can hear them walking down.
26: Should I proceed or what?
4: Should I proceed or what?
6: Certainly proceed, but please be...
4: Proceed? The corporate officer just got up and walked out of the room.
7: Mayor, I'm not interested in listening to anything disrespectful.
4: That's Councillor McClintock jumping in, saying, Mayor, I'm not interested in listening to anything disrespectful.
7: Even if the council isn't... I mean, if staff isn't here, if Mr. Gould is going to be using this forum to rant some personal opinions, I think you can choose another forum. So I'll be leaving too.
4: I'll be leaving too. Councillor McClintock says,
7: Mr. Gould doesn't.
26: I'm not
7: maintain
26: to exchange
7: the
26: maintain
7: the levels
26: though.
7: of a respectful talk, a respectful conversation. Simple.
26: I'm being ironic. Yes.
4: Speaker concedes that he's being ironic
26: about a bill.
4: About
7: again,
4: a bill.
7: This isn't comedy hour, and it's not stand up.
4: What on earth is happening?
7: Just a point of question through the
4: chair. That's Councillor DiBattista chiming in from the other side of the table.
7: Chair, now that we have no corporate officer, can we administratively continue with the meeting of council?
4: This is what is nuts to me. Any other chair you would think would call a recess there. Your corporate officer gets up and walks out of the room. You would think that that's just, oh, call a recess. No, we're in. Listen to what the mayor says at the suggestion as to whether or not they can continue the meeting, despite the corporate officer getting up and walking out of the room.
7: I would suggest we recess. Yeah, to get some clarity on that.
4: That should have been obvious. Why it didn't happen immediately, I don't know.
6: I was just about to go there. Megan?
4: I don't know who Megan is.
6: Okay, we don't have a corporate officer present.
4: We don't have a corporate officer present during a meeting.
6: Let us check on this for a short while, because a corporate officer is normally only needed to open a council meeting.
4: What? How many municipal meeting officials out there think that the corporate officer can open the meeting and then leave?
6: May not have to attend for the entire
4: council meeting. Somebody's phone's ringing.
6: Let me.
8: If that would be the case, I would suggest we need to recess.
4: Councillor DiBattista, thank you, by the way, if you're out there listening. A recess should have been immediately called.
6: Yes, I still need a recess so I can talk with staff.
8: Certainly.
4: If we can find them.
6: So I
4: think they went that way.
6: I look for, let's say, a 5-minute recess, and then we can come back. So, Megan, if you turn it off. Thank you.
4: Yeah.
6: Thank you.
4: We don't know what's happening. The speaker's still standing at the podium, shifting back and forth. The microphones are still hot. And, yeah, I have no idea what happened at North Saanich earlier this week. I do know that that has been reported on in Black Press, and I'm going to be looking very carefully at what happened at that December 15th meeting, the last time this issue came up. And, honestly, I've never really seen anything like that. But I'm out of time for the moment, so that's just going to have to serve as a preview for some of the coverage that we're going to do on the show tomorrow. For the moment, though, these are my opinions as always. You can agree or disagree as always, but stay safe and have a nice day.
9: I mean to fight this war and win it.
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29: From the National Newsroom of the Canadian Press, I'm Karen Rebo. China's Xi Jinping has warned today U.S. President Donald Trump that the two countries could clash over Taiwan if the issue is not handled properly. That was an unusually harsh admonition that stood in contrast to the American leader's praise for his counterpart as the two met in Beijing today. Brief details from their private two-hour meeting underscore just how far apart Trump and Xi remain on thorny issues, including trade disputes, the war in Iran, and Washington's relations with self-ruled Taiwan. A new online survey released this morning on World Vaccine Day suggests nearly a quarter of Canadians say they have declined to get a vaccine recommended by their doctor. The data from Proof Strategies indicates most of them did so because they were concerned about potential side effects. And people with a high school education or less were more likely to decline a shot than those with a university-level education. The truck driver convicted in a southern Ontario crash that killed a former Canadian Olympic figure skater and injured multiple people has been sentenced to 2.5 years in prison. Sukhwinder Sidhu pleaded guilty in February to dangerous driving causing death and bodily harm in a construction zone crash that killed 31-year-old Alexandra Paul and injured her infant son in 2023. A judge in Orangeville also handed Sidhu a 7-year driving ban after court heard emotional victim impact statements and his tearful apology. The Canadian Real Estate Association says home sales in April fell compared with a year ago as the average sale price climbed.
30: Home sales were down 4% year over year, while the average price rose 2.2% to roughly $695,000. CREA's senior economist says the latest bout of global economic uncertainty and higher mortgage rates means the previously expected rebound in housing markets this year will continue to be muted, but it doesn't mean there will be no upward momentum at all. Michelle Zedekian, The Canadian Press.
29: And as the Montreal Victoire and the Ottawa Charge prepare tonight to open their best-of-five battle for the Walter Cup, there's news another Canadian team is coming to the Professional Women's Hockey League.
0: The league says Hamilton, Ontario will be home to the newest PWHL team alongside Las Vegas and Detroit. The expansion clubs will start for the 2026-27 season, and the league is expected to add one more team to reach 12 franchises. The PWHL was formed in 2024 with six teams in Toronto, Ottawa, Montreal, Boston, New York, and Minnesota. Vancouver and Seattle joined in 2025. Make that she shoots, she scores. Rob Westgate, The Canadian Press.
29: This is The Canadian Press. In sports, the Toronto Blue Jays get the day off after an exciting 10th inning 5-3 win last night over the visiting Tampa Bay Rays. Trailing 3-1 in the bottom of the 10th, outfielder Dalton Varsho knocked out a walk-off grand slam home run to get the Jays their first win against Tampa Bay in six tries this season. The Jays next will take on Detroit beginning Friday against the Tigers. In the NHL playoffs, the Colorado Avalanche stormed back from a three-goal deficit and won 4-3 in overtime to eliminate the Minnesota Wild in round two. The Avalanche and Carolina are the only two teams so far to reach the final four of this year's Stanley Cup playoffs. The Montreal Canadiens hope for a road win in Buffalo tonight to regain the lead in their second round series against the Sabres. That series is tied at two. And in basketball, the expansion Toronto Tempo has clinched its first WNBA win. The Tempo down visiting Seattle 86-73. From the Canadian Press, I'm Karen Rebo.
1: A majority of Americans say they oppose the construction of data centers in their local area. Matt Mattinson fills us in.
15: New polling from Gallup shows 7 in 10 Americans oppose the projects, and 48% of respondents said they are strongly opposed. These data centers house computing equipment that helps power AI technology used by businesses, universities, and other institutions, but they've been met with fierce opposition from residents in many parts of the country. The centers require extensive amounts of electricity to operate and need substantial water to cool the equipment, which has raised concerns about the environmental impact and local electric bills.
1: SpaceX and Google reportedly are interested in putting a data center in space. The Wall Street Journal says the orbiting facilities are not a done deal yet, and it's not clear if they would be cost-effective when launch costs are included. And Google has officially opened its latest campus in the Bay Area, the tech hub in San Jose, big enough to accommodate thousands of employees. Tech Report, I'm Mark Mayfield.
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2: From the nation's capital all across the country, here for you, Shane Hewitt and the Night Shift. I'm Shane Hewitt. I am in Ottawa. More specifically, the village of Merrickville, just south. Ryan O'Donnell is in Calgary, and Noah Skanga is in downtown Toronto today. The text line is 71010. You can use the microphone button on the iHeart app to send us voice notes as well. And that's a nice, easy way to keep in touch with us. You can stream all these stations online that we're on the iHeart app as well. It's pretty cool. Welcome to Wednesday, May 13th. And yesterday, I had a case of the long weekends. Today, I have a much bigger case of the long weekends. I'm daydreaming about it. And it was a rainy day today. There's something that happens, Ryan, in life, and I think I need to share this. I think I need to, I don't know if it's a confession. I don't know if it's a rite of passage. I don't know if it's terrible. When you think of guys in a mall, sleeping in a chair.
3: Okay.
2: In the middle of the mall. Yeah. What do you think of? What's the first thing that comes to your mind?
3: They're having just such a good nap. That's the first thing. They always look like they are in deep REM sleep.
2: It's amazing, really.
3: Yeah. So first off, jealous.
2: Yeah. And that's life goal for me.
3: The second biggest one is why did they come to the mall? That's the first thing is I'm wondering, were they there because they needed something and they got tired and they took a nap? Someone else needed something? Or maybe it's just the chair that's at the mall is more comfy than the chair they have at home. I'm wondering why they're there. Yeah.
2: Normally the first thing that comes to my mind is A, admiration. But then B is, wow, those are some eyebrows.
3: Oh, that comes, yes, absolutely. You know? And as someone who has bushy eyebrows myself, I am fully expecting to fit into the stereotype as I get older.
2: Yeah. I see, but this is the thing. This is the step closer I might have come today. Ooh. So what about this? When I say to you, when you see a table of old guys having coffee at a McDonald's or whatever, you know, some really weird time, you're probably just getting home from the bar, but they're up and at them, solving the world's problems over coffee. What's the first thing that comes to your mind?
3: Good for them is the very first thing. And also, I can't wait to do that with my friends when I'm old.
2: Oh, okay. Yeah. Okay. Okay, I see that. That's cool. Now, I always remember this in Port Alberni for some reason at the McDonald's there. There was always the old guys. And there's a point where they become your dad's friends. And that's where you go to see them when you go to town to visit. Want to get caught up with most everybody? Go to the coffee shop at 8 or 9 in the morning. You're going to find everybody. This brings me to my point. I was invited over the weekend. There's a gentleman across the street. He has a guest house across the street. His name is Orlando. And he said, well, you know, some of the gentlemen in town get together on Wednesday mornings at 7 for breakfast.
3: Ooh, that's early.
2: And I was like, 7? He's like, well, yeah, you have to have your garbage out by 7 so everyone takes out their garbage. And then they go to Main Street and they have breakfast. I said, okay. He says, have you heard about this? I said, I have not. He said, we used to call the Merrickville Brain Trust. But then the wives got involved and they just call us now the old farts. He said, do you want to come? Ooh. And I said, oh. And in my mind, I'm like, 7's pretty early. You know, the show ends at 10. It's pretty early.
3: Yeah.
2: And so I thought, okay. All right, but what an opportunity, right? And then he says, but I'm going to be a little jealous if you come. You see, I'm the youngest, and I'm 55. So if you come and you're 50, almost 51, he said, you're going to be the youngest. So I thought about it, and this morning I got up and I went. And I sat at a table. I think there was 21 or 22
3: dudes
2: sitting around. Eating breakfast, no agenda, some politics, some life, some sense of humor, some what do you do? And I thought in that moment, I'm the old guy. I'm officially part of the club. I am not far away from having a nap in a chair in a mall.
3: Wow. Did you feel like dread in that moment, or was it just, okay, all right?
2: No, they were cool people.
3: Yeah, you're enjoying your time.
2: All kinds of wildly. So the word that has been used for me, and I don't know if anybody has moved to a small town, the word that I keep hearing recurring is the word character. And you might think that that comes across as, oh, it's a town with character. Oh, no, it's like he's a character or she's a character. And I think that's like, bless your heart.
3: Yes, absolutely. Right? Yes.
2: And so when someone gets told, tells me that they're a character, I hear it as, oh, bless your heart. And yeah, there was some characters. And it just, it was a bunch of nice people. I thoroughly enjoyed it. And I thought to myself, okay, it's early, but I could do this. And they've been doing it, Ryan, for 17 years.
3: Wow. That is amazing. I feel this is like my grandma's book club. It's been going on for years. It has hierarchy, drama, intrigue, but it is a critical part of their life. I think that's cool that. I think it's part of a larger drive to, like, everybody needs community.
2: Yeah, 100%.
3: How you find that space, where you find that space. And I think for someone who, like you, who just moved to this community, having an in, and maybe it's something you do for a few years, maybe it's something you do for a few months, but I think that's cool. And I think you now need to go take a nap in the mall chair just to see how good of a sleep you have and if you're fully ready or if you're like at the halfway point.
2: Well, I also learned that the reason why they might be napping in the mall chair is because they went for breakfast at 7 o'clock in the morning. So anyway, it's a beautiful thing. My favorite thing about this village that I've moved to is that it's, people stop and say hi. They'll be walking by and they'll just stop and say hi. I haven't met you yet. And shake a hand. And that's so good for me, I think, right now when it comes to everything going on in the world. It's such a grounding piece of some of the conversations that happen on the radio. And I thought, wow, that's cool. I think I get it. Now, if I shake my fist at clouds and wear a cardigan to the show, and or if
3: I'll,
2: you see,
3: I'll call you out.
2: Yeah, if you see the video versions of the podcasts and I'm in a rocking chair. Or just asleep in the middle of the podcast.
3: Or just then, straight up asleep. Yeah. Yeah, I'll keep watch. Don't you
2: that
3: worry.
2: That could be a thing. I appreciate everybody being here. That's just honest goodness of life happening right there. And I feel very lucky for that. And these people in this community have been really great to me so far. And it's pretty awesome. I appreciate you being here. And I hope we can offer you a sense of community too. It's a big part of being the shift head, being a part of Shane Hewitt and the Night Shift. Are you happy? New stats in the National Post say 46.1% of Canadians reported a high level of life satisfaction in the second quarter of 2025. And it was up from 2024. Which is interesting, which is immediately after the election. So it could be that people were feeling a little bit jazzed up for the election. That was definitely an important time because that was right after everyone got their butts kicked with the 51st state stuff, right? But across the country, it breaks down in much different places. Quebec residents reported the highest level of high life satisfaction at 57. New Brunswick was second. Newfoundland Labrador at second, third and fourth. And then you get to the other end of the scale. Ryan, your neighbors in Alberta, 38.1% with high life satisfaction. Ontario was next at 42. Saskatchewan at the bottom, 43. BC at 44. And Manitoba at 45, which surprised me, to be honest. And so we're going to talk about that a little bit later on tonight. We're also going to talk about gambling. And is it possible you could have fun gambling? But gambling advertising is absolutely everywhere. And should that be changed? Also a conversation for us tonight. And the UFO files are out. We're going to talk about it conspiracy style. Shane Hewitt in the Night Shift. Smart speaker.
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1: 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Broadheadcoms.ca. You want to get connected online. My friends are here to talk about the stories. And I thought we could talk about, because we have the UFO files coming up in just a little bit. And if I were to say, do you believe in aliens? I know the answer from Jamie Ellerton. And I could guess from Lindsay. We are going to talk about that in a bit. I thought we could start our day today with A, yes or no, aliens. But B, Artemis, two astronauts came and met with the prime minister. And the prime minister said, you're doing a great job. You're inspiring. And I had a notion. My notion was, this is what happens. These people do amazing things and we bring them back and then they meet all the world leaders and the world leaders say, we're really proud of you. Well done. And I feel like the world leaders should stop talking and maybe listen to what the amazing people who did amazing things have to say about the state of the world when you looked at it from space. Lindsay, is that crazy?
2: I think that's spot on. In fact.
1: And do you believe in aliens?
2: And do I believe in aliens? Maybe the two subjects are the same.
1: They could be the same.
2: I'm open to the idea of aliens, and I'm also open to the idea of our leaders aiming really high. We have gone now into the drudges. We are witnessing firsthand what weak, horrid leadership can do and what it does to democracy and the human soul. Because those are also connected. I work very closely with businesses, and what I observe is when there is aspiration at the top, and I mean the board of directors and the CEO, when those two entities inspire and celebrate, when they use the word we, not I, when they acknowledge wins, that cascades to the entire organization. And you know, politics, of course, is different, but not so different. And to your point, these astronauts are leaders in their own right. They've seen and done things very few of us ever have or will. And there's much to be learned.
1: To give Mark Carney credit, he did say this at the end. I thought this part was good. Thank you for what you've already done. Thank you for inspiring us all. But I think that that's probably all he should have said. The other part, Jamie, that he said was, it's a big lesson, I think, for all Canadians of what teamwork does, what dedication does, what courage does, and what human ingenuity is capable of. And that's just the beginning. That sounds like a compliment laced with my agenda of what I'm trying to sell Canadians. Or am I reading too much into it?
3: Oh my God, Shane, why are you being such a cynic on this one? What was wrong with that message? It's like too positive?
1: No, it's the, what teamwork does and can, it's the unity message that has been rephrased from his talking points into a platform where he's talking to astronauts.
3: Hey, if the, who wants to play camp counselor and talk about what we can accomplish by working together, I think there's, other grapes that we can, make cynical partisan political wine with and, leave that one for what it is.
1: How should they go about it, Jamie, then? If I'm being too cynical in this thing, I mean, is this the right way to do it? Just sort of show up, do the handshakes, get the photos?
3: Well, I think you're going to see coverage across 6 o'clock local newscasts on CTV stations tonight as a result of that photo op. I think it's going to put another round of science stories in terms of what this mission did and what it's doing and continue to kind of like bookend the mission with the actual inspiration as to what it provides for people who follow this closely, including kids who look at these science stories and look up and wonder if when the sun sets tonight and looks at that moon and says like, wow.
1: And do you believe in aliens?
3: Yeah, probably.
1: Oh, wow. I was wrong. Lindsay is shocked as I am.
2: Shocked.
3: Like, if you're asking me, do I think like, aliens

0: other organic life that's something we would recognize as a life form, whether it's something more human-like or something akin to what we would call an animal, like, yeah, I think that's probable.
1: Of course the UFO is not coming to get us, Jamie, because it's already here. Can't believe it. Smart speakers, Jamie Ellington, Lindsay Broadhead. Lindsay, last week we did say that foreign interference in regards to Alberta was a thing, and there was a gentleman who took exception to that on Twitter. He quoted a Globe and Mail.
0: Did he?
1: He did. He quoted a Globe and Mail article that said the RCMP has discovered that there is no foreign interference at the legal threshold of what it is. And part of the conversation through the course of the week this week is that the legal threshold of foreign interference is the tracing of money, a nexus to capital, and an organization, basically government funds from somewhere else. And if that's not provable, that still doesn't mean that there's not foreign interference. In fact, there is another conversation that has come up that still is starting to preach the notion of foreign interference in regards to access to Albertans' data and all these things going on. Jamie, foreign interference as a threshold legally, foreign interference as a sort of act of people on Twitter, that's different. Is this something that we should still be watching? And if you like, you can comment on the Alberta data leak.
0: Yeah, I do think it's something we need to be watching. I think the ability of our agencies to actually enforce our laws and go after these nefarious actors, I think, is what's quite limiting. I think if you followed the kind of disinformation beat over the past 5 years closely, there are undeniably our nation state actors feeling some of this, the Russians being amongst the most active. But often as well, it's just random people in random countries who are doing this to make a buck. And they're just catching on to send you to a social fad and don't really care about the consequences so long as it's fueling their economic enterprise. So this is something I think we all need to be mindful of. I think our enforcement agencies need to understand what's going on. And in the game of cat and mouse of trying to catch up with the stuff, I think we're going to continue to be behind for the foreseeable future.
1: Tell me, Jamie, about the Alberta part. Almost 3 million names, the elections, fascinating that there's more than 2,000 fake names in that list, so they can trace where it goes, and you can't quite tell which ones are fake. Every party gets a different list. I had no idea that it was this in-depth. It seems to have worked. They have identified the people.
0: Yeah, that's a good thing. I know from my own experience with the Conservative Party politics, when campaigns get membership lists, they also are seeded with fake ones so they can monitor how the list is being used. Everyone is required to delete the list when a campaign wraps. And if you violate that, there's very serious consequences for it. So I'm glad that level of basic data integrity and enforcement of standards is being held. And I hope the system throws the proverbial book at these people.
1: When you worked in it, this is an anecdote, but how many times were you told when a campaign started and reminded that, by the way, here's your list, here's the rules, here's your list, here's the rules? I would assume it happens all the time. So is there any way that somebody could not understand that?
0: No, any of the campaign I've been a part of, it's quite explicit. You're signing a formal contract that's very explicit as to what this is. Any of the campaigns that I've worked on have always had very tight control. So this wasn't like an Excel file attached to the email that got sent around to 40 people on a campaign team. Maybe two or three people on the campaign at most would have full access to the list. And anywhere that list gets updated, every single thing anyone does on any of those platforms is logged. So you can see who's doing what and when in very real time. So no, these things are actually quite serious. And it's obviously not sexy to explain the data security and how this actually works in terms of how people manage these things. But this is incredibly serious and a common tactic to catch when things go astray is to have different people get different copies so that when that list gets used, you know exactly what the trail is, and authorities are typically able to get to the bottom of that kind of stuff pretty quickly.
1: It makes a big difference in words matter, and you guys know that I will always thump on this drum. When we don't understand the words and the definitions behind the words, we often get lost and people get frustrated and angry. Foreign interference does have a threshold. It has a legal threshold of this high for legal standards and money and where it all goes. That's what the law says. Foreign interference also includes conversations from some guy with a Twitter account from another country that just likes to mess around and get YouTube clicks on his videos, or people who maybe have some hidden agenda in their business dealings or their politics or their faith or wherever it might be. We're going to continue the conversation here. Smart Speakers, Lindsay Broadhead is here. Jamie Ellerton is here. We'll be right back.

0: Now this update from the Canadian press. China's Xi Jinping has warned U.S. President Donald Trump that the two countries could clash over Taiwan if the issue isn't handled properly. It was an unusually harsh admonition that stood in contrast to the American leader's praise for his counterpart as the two met today in Beijing. A new online survey released this morning on World Vaccine Day suggests nearly a quarter of Canadians say they have declined to get a vaccine recommended by their doctor. The data indicates most of them did so because they were concerned about potential side effects. The Canadian Real Estate Association says home sales in April fell compared with a year ago as the average sale price climbed. Prime Minister Mark Carney is set to announce his long-awaited clean electricity strategy today. Federal government has signaled it plans to double the capacity of Canada's power grid by 2050. And Carney said in March that an announcement was imminent. From the Canadian press, I'm Karen.
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2: Smart speakers, Lindsay Broadhead, broadheadcoms.ca, Jamie Ellerton, canaptus.com. There is a new satisfaction survey that's out that says some provinces are loving their life. Quebecers, they think their life is great. Alberta, they don't think their life is great. I would imagine in BC, it's a big difference depending on where you are, because the provincial government seems to have a much heavier impact on some places. Ontario, with the lowest percentage of high life satisfaction. Now, both of you are in Ontario. I also am in on Ontario. Is this telling of our actual satisfaction, or from a comms place, Lindsay, do you take this and go, oh, there's opportunity here to try to just make people happy, or do you tell them that they're happy?
3: Oh, it's both. If you're told constantly that where you live isn't working and all the features that you've really come to rely on, they're no longer working, that message is just hollow. It's not like it's fixable. You know, it's a glut of any sort of optimism or chance. And it's also without action or utility, right? Like how can I as an individual contribute? I find the news cycles, like, we contribute to it, frankly, right? The way in which we talk about things is very, you know, and I know you, Shane, in particular, really try hard to have conversations that swim heavily in the gray and the nuance and how do we bring things together. But on the whole, that's not the way the news cycle goes. And that's certainly not the way that the information is being fed. So our brains are being situated that way. But I think also the facts and the data demonstrate that some among us are having a fabulous time, actually. Our jobs are secure. We have access to healthcare. We have access to good transit. We have the things you need. Whereas the other population, of which you may or may feel you're a part of, those things are all hampered and at risk. It's very precarious. So the lived experience of people is very polarized right now, actually. There's very little in the middle. So I'm not surprised that Canada, being the big, beautiful country we are, we're feeling things very differently.
2: It is interesting. 46% of Canadians between the ages of 15 and 24 reported high life satisfaction. Me, as a man who shakes his fists at clouds from time to time, would say that's because you don't have the same problems that I have. But that's probably me just sitting on my veranda in my rocking chair, getting mad at people. Jamie, do you think these things really matter in the big picture of things? Because to me, it's kind of like Lindsay said. I mean, you can say that we have access to healthcare, but if you're the person that sat 14 hours waiting to get help, that's not great either, because some of these things have to be very, very real.
4: Yeah, I think more than anything, these are great fodder for talk radio conversations. I think when you look at what people say, whether or not they're happy, what's giving them satisfaction, and then the negative side of that is, like, what is driving dissatisfaction is going to be very different. If you go back to BC, someone who lives in a fairly remote circumstance in the pristine Rockies, enjoys the BC interior, probably has a higher life satisfaction. But if their community was one that was severely affected by wildfires last year, the kind of day-to-day political rancor that we often talk about this show probably is not a major driver of their happiness or their dissatisfaction. And so I think it gives people an outlet to kind of express that without driving deeper into the data and actually doing a more complicated analysis to understand the underlying drivers of it. This is a good talk radio fodder.
2: Yes, it is.
3: We're also being polarized, right? Like, at every turn, no matter what podcast you listen to, no matter what age bracket you are, what gender you are, we're being posited against something else, right? And that's a very positional way for your brain to function, right? Because you have to reorientate yourself, not necessarily as part of a community that unites us and brings us up and alleviates some of those pressures. But actually, we're kind of being told to regress into these very small parts of who we are. And that's what we have to fight actively, right? We need to actively listen for the things that matter, but cut out the things that cut us apart or shave us off from having a more full, brilliant experience. And I'm not saying this in an Oprah kind of way, though I guess it goes there, but it's very true, is that what we're being served is, it often limits us. It doesn't make us better.
2: I agree. I think that I've learned that some of the isolation things, Jamie was here at the house last week, and I think Jamie would agree. It's a cute little quaint little town. It's a pretty little village. And one of the things that's different is that my life is no different today than it was when I lived in an apartment inside Ottawa. It's no different. I work from home. I have the donkey dog and we go outside and that's what I do. I don't do anything differently, but it is possible that in a new place when there's other people around that I'm going out of my way to say hello and people go out of their way to say hello. And that notion is big enough in my eyes that we have to look in the mirror a little bit, like you described, Lindsay. Like, it is possible the bubble we're in and that shrinking notion of that shrinking bubble of purpose and complaints and all the things, that's actually just us. And we like to put it on other people. And isn't it great to blame somebody else for your problems so you can do that? The amount of complaints about census this year is interesting to me. I did the census. I love to pick apart communications. So of all people that would pick apart communications, I went through it and I was like, there's a lot more questions here that I don't remember answering before, but I didn't see anything. But yet everybody online, and it just, to your point, it gets repeated and repeated and it's like, oh yeah. And now it's pitchforks. That doesn't mean people can't disagree with it. It just means that that's just the way it is. And things are different, but how do we break that? Do we just keep telling, we can't keep telling you that, by the way, you're happy, because eventually people are going to run out of gas and go, no, and then they are going to rebel. Lindsay?
3: I think it's the small things, right? Like, living in a big city, you know, whether it's Toronto or Halifax or Calgary, Vancouver, Montreal, you know, I bet there's garbage bins that are overflowing. So we can complain about the garbage bin, or we can go out to our street and pick up some of the garbage, right? We can see lonely people and we can not make eye contact, or we can make eye contact and say hello, you know? And it's those small, marginal baby steps to things that empower us as people. We're doing, we're participating, we're not dodging. And I think that's all we can do as individuals, is these little incremental things that reassert the values and the quality that we want from our day-to-day lives. And it's contagious. When you stop at a stop street or a stoplight, others will stop too. You know, when you plow ahead, others follow. And it's those small things where we just learn and mirror each other's behaviors and attitude and tone and lift each other up.
2: Oh, look at that. Hey, learning the positivity from Lindsay Broadhead. It's true. I mean, just like the negativity and the complaining is contagious, so is the positivity. I would agree with that. I think that's very well said. Jamie Ellerton, positivity, you can take it that way. Before we go, I did want to ask you about the Blue Jays. So maybe you could tie those two together. Because online gambling is coming up in conversation here on the show. So take that wherever you may, sir. How do you like the Blue Jays?
4: The Blue Jays are off to a very rocky start to the year as their starting rotation continues to be decimated by injuries. On the broader piece, I think that really kind of ties what Lindsay's talking about together, is I think what we struggle with in our modern life is a sense of community. And in a big city, you can kind of find community in various ways and in various causes and in various kind of gatherings. And in smaller places, it tends to be more geography bound. But I think if people have a strong sense of community and feel some worth that comes from that, they get more invested in outcomes in a positive way.
2: I love it. I love you both. Lindsay Broadhead, Jamie Ellerton, thank you so much for being here. It's Smart Speakers.
4: Thanks, guys.
3: See you guys.
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1: Stop gambling. That's not me shooting on you by any means. I mean, you are allowed to gamble. The question is that you are an adult. The question is how much do we need to have it advertised to us always? And that is where we're going to start this. Professor of Psychology, University of Toronto, Scarborough. Steve is here. Steve Jordans is a psychologist and you're looking at the impact of the barrage of, not the gambling part, but the barrage of you should be gambling part, yeah?
2: Yeah. Really important to separate those two because, I mean, generally we live in a country where we let people do things if they want to do things, but we also live in a country where we generally signal when something is potentially dangerous, like smoking cigarettes or cannabis, and we do that by banning the marketing, by actually, you know, using that ban both to kind of let people know that there is a danger to this, so buyer beware, make sure you think about what you're doing, but also just to not push people into it, because if it is a dangerous activity and a person wants to get there on their own, fine. But should we be pushing people, and especially in this case, youth? Because we know that when it comes to gambling, it's mostly youth being impacted, mostly young males. And they're being targeted by these ads, and they're very effective given the state of youth.
1: Well, let me confirm, at least with a story, what your point is. My son and his friends, they were on the free, not really gambling sites, but the gambling grooming sites. The .net version versus the .com version before they were 18. And then, of course, one or two of them would somehow get into an 18-plus site through a brother or something. And then now they would all get into the gambling thing. The most interesting for me, Steve, is that every single one of my son's friends, they were in Alberta. So 18 was the legal age. They didn't go to the bar when they turned 18. They went to the casino.
2: Yeah.
1: That's telling to me. That's very, very important for us to put on there. And gambling is one thing. Like, go gamble. You get to have fun. But do we need to see it always? And there was the law they put in place, which was that you're not allowed to put celebrities in ads promoting gambling or whatever that thing was.
2: Promoting responsible gambling.
1: Yeah, so you put celebrities in there that are promoting the business or the responsible gambling. But the association's still there. So we haven't come very far. And that's what happens is that the nuance of the new stipulation, the new rule, it's not really well thought out and it doesn't ever change now forever. And here we are behind again.
2: Yeah. And there's this illusion that something was done when really nothing was done. So yeah, I mean, it is really the case, by the way, that when they advertise, they are using every psychological trick in the book. We know these well, and it's a little depressing as a psychology person to see psychology being used in this way. But also I really want to highlight to everybody now that it's especially tricky for our youth, because when our brains develop, our primitive limbic system develops first. That's the system that gets us chasing rewards and makes gambling fun. The other system to come online is the frontal lobes. That's the part that makes us kind of think about what we're doing and saying, well, should we be doing that or not? The frontal lobes takes a long time to develop. It's not fully developed till we're 25. And when you're in that age where there's 15, it's like the thrill-seeking part is there. The part that inhibits and says, no, this isn't a good idea, isn't quite there yet. And so for both the marketing, they're very susceptible to the marketing, to push them to try. And then once they try, it really gets difficult for them to stop. They start chasing those wins.
1: I'd be curious to see the research of over the course of time. And I'm not the scientist, so this is going to sound like a hack job idea, but work with me, Steve. That I would like to see the behavioral pattern changes through the course of lifetime of someone who starts gambling young. I would imagine it probably has someone who, as a young person, lives a high-risk lifestyle without some sort of correction. Because you see a lot of people, they can probably say when they were teens, they were pretty high-risk in their behavior.
2: Right. I mean, most of us were, and that's because of that lack of frontal lobes. We don't.
1: That's actually a good point, yeah.
2: Yeah.
1: And some people some of us naturally correct as we mature and grow, but some of us don't. And I would be curious to see that pathway. I'd like to see if it's a bit of a split.
2: Yeah. I mean, when it comes to problem gambling, the stuff that I would kind of highlight to people is first of all, it's a significant portion of the people who engage in gambling that show problem gambling. In some studies, it can be over 50% of the youth that engage in it and ultimately show signs of problem gambling. And I want to give people a sense of why, because I think people think heroin, okay, something like that. I can kind of get how that's addictive. How can gambling be addictive? And really, it really comes down to those random rewards. Those, you know, every now and then you get a win. And so as you're now chasing those wins, you start to feel like it's around the corner. And that kind of pushes you on, and it feels really good. Dopamine is being released as you're chasing it. Here's the tricky point. The longer it takes you to get a win, the more sure you become that it's just around the corner. And that's the part that makes it really hard to stop. Even in casinos, we know of people who wear diapers in casinos when they're pulling those one-armed things because they can't imagine, I've put all this money in, got nothing, now I'm going to get up and use the washroom and someone else is going to sit down on this machine, put in a quarter and take all my money. They feel like it's right there. And so they're going to stay there, darn it. That's the same phenomenon that's happening in bedrooms of our children. They're just chasing that win, and often with money they don't really have. For every problem gambler, we know that 4 to 8 other people are negatively impacted. That's typically the family and the people who are left to deal with the debt and with the addicted family member.
1: Yeah, and now it's in your pocket, I guess, is probably the other summary part to exactly that. Well, you're trying to encourage people to get involved.
2: Yep.
1: There is an Ontario bill, 107, for everyone, is an Ontario bill, Stop Harmful Gambling Advertising Act. It doesn't say stop gambling. It's a Stop Harmful Advertising Act. So it doesn't matter if you're in Ontario, because you too can get involved. Steve, what do you recommend people start to get to do?
2: Yeah. I mean, there's also a national bill in the Senate, Bill 211. And largely, I think what I want people to understand is, you know, it feels like this just happened one night. We woke up and these ads were all over television and it feels like there's nothing we can do about it. That's not true. There's a lot of horrible things in the world, a lot of pressures and stresses on our youth. This is one we can actually change. And so there is a bill in the Senate, in the House at the national level right now to curb the marketing of this sort of gambling behavior. And yes, in Ontario, we have one to ban the marketing of online gambling altogether. And, you know, I think this is an important first step. I do see it as a first step. Back in the 60s, there was a band called Steppenwolf that had a song that sort of went, gosh darn the pusher man. And it was making the distinction between, you know, people who go to find something they want versus someone who gets that pushed on them. And right now it feels like we're pushing gambling on our youth. And so what we're looking for, as you said, is not to suspend gambling, but to stop the pushing. Like we do with cannabis, like we do with cigarettes, like we do with alcohol, you know, just don't push it on people. Allow them to engage, but let's stop that pushing.
1: Can I add a couple more to your future research lists?
2: Please.
1: Video games. Tactics in social media, obviously, that one's pretty, I mean, there's no more adjacent tactical platform to gambling than social media.
2: Yep.
1: But banking, stock trading, and all of the new gambling tactics like, congratulations, you invested, confetti, and that starts to happen on your website and your apps that push people to do more of it. If you could add those to your list, Steve, I'd be grateful.
2: we know the science of addiction well, and it's unfortunately quite easy to weaponize, and it is weaponized in all of these platforms to just keep people totally engaged in often really bad behaviors.
1: Steve Jordan's professor of psychology, University of Toronto, Scarborough. It's amazing stuff. Share this with anybody that you know that's going through this. The podcast will come out soon. Thank you, Steve.
2: Thank you, Shane. I appreciate your time. Thank you.

0: I'm Shane Hewitt. I'm in Ottawa. Noah's in Toronto. Ryan's in Calgary. Shane Hewitt and the Night Shift. Text message comes in. Sports betting. When will any host talk about the explosion of online sports betting? If parents are watching sports with their children, they likely want them to take away the lessons of teamwork and dedication rather than knowing what an over-under and parlay means. Geez, Dave from Hamilton. Thank you, Dave. On the podcast, there is a segment of advertising for sports betting that we just talked about. And at what point does this really, really make a difference? And when is it fun and not fun anymore? The biggest thing that Dave just gave us was the term sports betting, because they don't call it online gambling anymore. They don't call it a gambling website anymore. They call it sports betting. You can bet on sports. You're not gambling. You can bet on sports. And that's the big takeaway from here in our conversation about all things betting. Ryan, let's talk about some fun betting. Should we do that?
1: Yes. Before we do, I just realized something really funny in this.
0: Oh,
1: the exact thing applies. There's a classic episode of South Park where Stan's trying to get his dad to stop binge drinking. And Stan's dad, Randy Marsh, says, "I'm not binge drinking. It's called a smorgasbord. I'm drinking 6 different types of wine, and it's very fancy." It's the same. Look at that. It's just flip the script, man. This is what we're dealing with here.
0: Well, yeah. I mean, it is. It's marketing used for evil.
1: Evil.
0: So fun gambling.
1: Mm-hmm.
0: Okay, we have fun. Like, I think a bingo, like a friendly neighborhood bingo, is fun. Yeah. I think when you go to the high stakes bingos and people have the hundreds of cards and they're like full on pros, maybe not the same thing. There's gambling that's hidden in plain sight that I thought that we could sort of throw out there, like Pokemon cards and buying sneakers and Lego minifigures bags, Magic the Gathering cards. It's gambling. Mm-hmm. Because you're buying it set, hoping that there's something in there. But again, when I was a kid, it was hockey cards. We didn't buy hockey cards, though, because we thought they were worth anything. Because back then, they weren't. That's worth noting. Arcade claw machines. You take your kids. You throw in your couple of bucks. You try to get the stuffy. You're gambling. You may or may not get anything. There is also the fantasy leagues, which is fun, though. That could be a fun one, right? Like, you know, everyone throws in their $10 and you have your football pool. Everyone gets together, has beers at the end of the season kind of thing.
1: You can do it the way that me and my friends do it, which is we don't put any money down on our brackets. I don't do fantasy leagues because I don't know enough about the sport to care. But the playoff brackets are fun, and the loser just has to buy a round of drinks. You know, like it's low stakes, but it's fun, and it gets you invested.
0: Oh, that's fun. You're basically gambling on debt.
1: Yeah.
0: That's fun. You're like, whoever loses is in debt now.
1: Yeah.
0: Also gambling.
1: And the debt is hops.
0: Penny stocks. Mm-hmm. That's another one. Like, hey, man, I got this. It's going to go big, man. Going to go big. $100. And then there's always like the trade show stuff. Put in your business card to win a trip to Vegas. Uh-huh. Put in your, right? Like the giveaways, the draws, the 50-50 at the hockey game.
1: Those can work out. My fiance went to the wedding expo, Shane, put their name in for stuff for our wedding, and they actually won something.
0: A new
1: Do you want to know what they won? Yeah, Laura. The one thing has nothing to do with our wedding.
0: It was cutting. Never mind.
1: No. Oh, sorry. Yeah. Laura won a photo shoot.
0: Oh, that's nice.
1: Not a wedding photo shoot, just some takes and fancy pictures, which I was like, of course you would win the one thing that has zero application to our wedding.
0: To the wedding. Win a supercar, win a dream home, all those things. Yeah. Now, I'm going to throw in, of course, the caveat. The kids' 50-50 game, half that money goes to the kids' team, which is fundraising. And in the case of, you know, win a dream home, lots of times that's like hospitals and stuff. And that's great fundraising that people get involved in. But at the same time, it's under the disguise of many things, and all of the provincial lottery organizations say they use their money for fundraising. But at what point is it gambling, Ryan? And at what point does it go into this land of hidden in front of us, and can we have fun with it anymore?
1: I mean, it's, you know it when you see it, really. Like, even if you ignore it, you know deep down you're gambling. I can give you a perfect example. Today, my favorite video game, World of Tanks, they announced some new content, and they include loot boxes, which is you pay some money, you open the box, and there's a chance to get a tank. Except this time around, there's a chance to get a higher tier version of a box, which if you open that box, there's chance to get an even another tier. And actually, a YouTuber, I'll shout him out, his name's Quickie Baby on YouTube, he actually did the math, and it would cost you almost $800 to get everything in the boxes.
2: Wow.
1: That's the, yeah, $800. That's the sound of a slot machine going off. And that is, that's gambling. I mean, look, I have fun with it. I set myself a limit, see if I get a tank or two, but it's gambling. I know it is.
0: Yeah. Okay. That's interesting. All the way back in cartoons. Tell me the cartoon story, because gambling's been around forever.
1: The cartoon story, I think, is kind of funny, because today's kids, when they turn on TV, their earliest exposure to gambling is seeing an ad for a sports bet when they're trying to watch playoff hockey. For me, it was a little bit different. My earliest exposure to gambling was in the classics 2000s movie that totally did not bomb, Brendan Fraser starring in Looney Tunes Back in Action. And there's this scene where they're trying to get this playing card, which is the secret to like this art thingy in the movie. And they're at a casino owned by Yosemite Sam. And this right here, this was my very first exposure to gambling as a child.
3: I say, place your bets, gentlemen. Money plays, loser stays. Everyone's a win. Well, not everyone.
4: Here's my money. Now play.
3: Cards, sir.
4: Hit me.
3: Don't you want to look at your cards first, son? Boy's about as sharp as a bowling ball.
4: Hit me.
3: No, hit me first. Oh, well, I said, await your turn, sir.
4: Hit me. Hit me. Hit me. Hit me.
3: Hit me.
4: Hit me. Hit me.
3: No, no, no! Hit me, friend, nabbit!
5: He's the boss.
0: Okay, all I hear in that is mustache.
1: Oh, absolutely. Mustache and a giant talking chicken. The mustache. But even then, I saw the consequences. If you hit too many times, you're going to get bonked on the head.
0: Yes. Cartoons, that's a strange place for it. Places where it absolutely should not be. Noah, hit the clip.
6: A recent study by the Victorian government found that nearly half of the most popular video games in Australia included features that were considered gambling.
7: Some of the games that I play have mini games in them where you can win prizes, which then you can buy loot boxes with them.
8: And some of them, they have like wheels that you spin to get extra perks in the game.
6: The bigger prizes are usually harder to get, and when you get them, you feel really good. That's how some types of gambling work. People are rewarded a little, so they keep on playing, hoping their next big win is just around the corner.
0: Have you been to Temu lately?
1: Oh, that's how they get you. You're going to save $1,000 on all of the things you just won.
0: Yeah, it's crazy. It's everywhere. It's embedded in our lives. And I'm going to go back to Dave from Hamilton's text messages. If parents are watching sports with their children, they likely want them to take away the lessons of teamwork and dedication rather than knowing the over-under or what a parlay means. And isn't that true? Well done, Dave. So yes, the gambling advertising podcast will be out later tonight. We just had the conversation before this leading into it. The gambling is in front of us everywhere, and it's such a razor thin fine line. We have our own moral compass about it's okay, it's just for fun. So you are going to have to decide that for yourself. But gambling in front of kids, that's next level troublesome. Shane Hewitt in the Night Shift. The UFO files are out. The conspiracy guys are coming up for you next. Nathan Radke is going to break down the true and the untrue parts of the UFO files down in the States.
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1: Uncover Up. It's a podcast where you can hear Dr. Lee Kunla and Nathan Radke talking about conspiracies, how they work, how it works. You can also take their courses, by the way. They do teach this in Toronto. So why not get involved? There's a new book coming out this summer. It's only a few weeks away now till it officially gets released. The link for that book will be in the description of the podcast version. Nathan Radke, what's it called?
2: Uncover Up, How to Think Clearly in an Age of Conspiracies.
1: How to Think Clearly in the Age of Trump taking over the news cycle slides in some UFO stuff, and a lot of people didn't even catch it, Nathan.
2: Well, I mean, how can you catch anything these days? It's just a constant barrage of news story after news story after shocking development after shocking development. But, I mean, to have all of these UFO files that were previously classified released, to me, that's like Christmas morning. I mean, this stuff is just catnip to me.
1: Yeah, I know. You were very excited on the text messages.
2: Oh, super excited.
1: So tell me, what did we miss? Because everybody was following, you know, wars and politics and all these things that are going on. So what have we missed in the land of the UFOs?
2: I mean, it's understandable. It's hard to know what to concentrate on these days. But in the last few years, there's been increased acknowledgement from the American government that, yeah, UFOs as a phenomenon have been taken seriously, and they should be. And on May 8th, the Pentagon created a website, and they released 162 declassified files from the FBI, the Air Force, the CIA, regarding UFOs, including some videos and photos. The idea was supposed to be to promote government transparency and institutional trust. I mean, good luck doing that these days. I mean, we're in conspiratorial times. So instead, what people said was either that the UFOs were actually demons, or other people said that the whole point of this UFO file dump was just to distract people from certain other government files that haven't been released yet.
1: Add conspiracies here. Okay. The video part are kind of cool. They're a little Sasquatchy in that here's a grainy photo of it looks like a man or a ship flying through space. So have we gone further ahead in this process, or is it more of the same? Because there's an awful lot of really grainy Sasquatch-looking videos.
2: I mean, I've spent hours and hours and hours in the last half week going through just a small amount of these files, because there's just so much of it. And it is sort of interesting. The website itself looks like it's been deliberately designed to look like a movie version of a secret file website. It's got like X-Files style font. It's got this ominous looking design. Makes you feel like a spy from the 1990s when you're using it.
1: The American government website.
2: Yeah. Yeah, the official American government website.
1: Which is war.gov/UFO, by the way.
2: I know.
1: You should see it.
2: I know. It all feels very cinematic. But I will say it is a significant release of information. But there's important things to note about this kind of release of government files, because they include official classified items, internal memos and reports, but also like a ton of newspaper and magazine clippings and letters from cranks and hoaxes, unverified rumors. There's even an old advertisement for a flying saucer frisbee toy in these files. And they're not curated or organized in any kind of way that makes examining them straightforward, so you just gotta open them up manually and go through them page by page, which is what I've done, so the listeners don't have to.
1: Oh, well, that's very good. Is that part of the strategy, though, when you don't want to take ownership or create some confusion as, you know, here's the real stuff, here's what y'all were guessing at. By the way, you got to sort what's black, what's white. And that just creates more confusion, but a great way to, slow down the digestion of it, and also a way to slow down interpretation and actually conclusions.
2: Oh, yeah, absolutely. If you're forced to release stuff, as you should be in a free and open society, one of the ways that you can protect the stuff that you don't want out is just bury it in just an ocean of information, and then you make it difficult to search it, and you make some of the files look a little bit blurrier. But when you go through this stuff, there are some pretty shocking examples and files from this recent release, and I think doing a deep dive into like maybe two or three of them can help shine

0: So tell me what you find other than videos with blacked out information so we don't see what they're looking at.
1: Right. So what I did is I always like to go back to the beginning. And in the case of UFOs, that means you're going back to the late 1940s. So I went to a part of the files called Section 5. And these are files, mostly FBI files from late 40s and early 50s. And this is an important time for UFO reports. This is the dawn of the flying saucer craze. And in this section is a letter from an FBI agent to the FBI director from March 1950. And the letter explains that an unidentified individual had been giving lectures at Denver University, and this mysterious man claimed to have seen several crashed flying saucers and the corpses of aliens from those crashed saucers. The aliens were apparently human-formed, but only about 3 feet tall. And in this letter, which is real and official, the agent requests instructions as to what action the FBI would like him to take about this unidentified individual. And so when you read something like that, that seems like a bit of a breakthrough. Finally, we got maybe evidence of crashed saucers, dead aliens, official government interest, maybe official cover-ups, maybe even some like sinister Men in Black business. And it sounds an awful lot like the story that you hear about Roswell, New Mexico. And so when you come across something like that, at first you think, oh boy, is this it? Have we finally got there? Do we have evidence?
0: Do we?
1: Here's the thing. Because there's always a thing. Like a lot of the content in these recently released files, this isn't a news story. We already know about it. A book came out back in 1950 by a guy called Frank Scully titled Behind the Flying Saucers, in which Scully talks about this unidentified man and his claims of flying saucer crashes. It happened at a place called Aztec, New Mexico. Mm-hmm. And the book goes into more detail about what the alien bodies look like, apparently blonde humans with no facial hair, and what the crashed UFOs look like, which were saucers, of course. But the truth of it is, which we now know, but they didn't know at the time, Scully, the author, was being scammed by a con artist named Silas Newton, and he claimed he had access to bits of the crashed saucer and was developing tech to find oil in the ground using reverse-engineered technology from the aliens. And we know this now because of good reporting and journalism. A reporter named J.P. Kahn interviewed Newton and was able to grab a sample of the so-called crashed saucer from him. Of course, it was just normal aluminum. And there's also later FBI files available about Newton and his scams and how he tried to pull all these hoaxes off. The problem is, those files, in which you get context and understanding for that alien story, they're not included in this recent release. You've got to go digging for those. So this is sort of the problem with releasing files like this without any kind of explanation, without any kind of context, because there's so much stuff in here that it appears explosive at first, and then when you start digging into it and doing the proper research, you realize, no, this isn't nearly as shocking and extraordinary as it first appeared. It's still interesting. I mean, this Aztec scam, as it's become known, it's important because even though it's mostly been forgotten by people, a lot of the details from it, New Mexico, crash saucers, government recovering technology and bodies covering it all up, all of that story from that scam eventually gets recycled into the Roswell story in the late 1970s.
0: So one of the things your partner in podcast here, Dr. Lee Kunla, has shared with us about is he talked about as metaphor drift is how he spoke to it, which was the original metaphor gets lost over time, and it becomes either fragments of stories, you know, perceived to be real stories and so on. I equated it to the game of telephone. And what you're sort of saying is that we have a game of telephone here, but by the way, we've cut the telephone line in half. And you can't see how it started. Like, you never get to find out what the original story of the game was. And this guy is blue, bounce the ball, or whatever this story might have started as. And so is that a fair understanding, saying that, okay, yeah, this is where it's lost? Like, the storyline's now cut in half.
1: Yeah, that's a fantastic metaphor. That's exactly what it feels like sometimes to try to research the history of UFOs and flying saucers, because it is exactly like a game of broken telephones sometimes, filled with hoaxes and scams and cover-ups and nonsense.
0: All right, it's the Uncover Up podcast, the UFO Files. We're back in time here with Nathan Radke of sort of how it all started to unfold. What are some of the bits and pieces that we need to understand as these files have been out now since the early May 2026 that we can look at and that we do need to know? Ooh, some of those videos, man, those things flying around. I don't know of any machine that can fly like that. We'll talk about that and more coming up next. Shane Hewitt on the Night Shift.
2: Now this update from the Canadian.

0: press. Canadians are about to get plugged in today as to what Prime Minister Mark Carney has planned for his long-awaited clean electricity strategy. Ottawa signaled it wants to double the capacity of Canada's power grid by 2050 to meet the demands of electric vehicles, data centers, and defense industrial production. Presidents Xi Jinping and Donald Trump have begun a crucial series of meetings in Beijing today in a China-U.S. summit. Stability in the relationship is the main goal of the 2 days of talks. RCMP in Alberta say oil field workers were on that charter bus that rolled off a northern highway yesterday morning, sending four people to hospital in critical condition. The crash happened near Beaver Lodge, west of Grand Prairie. And the Chicago White Sox are awaiting an update on the condition of a fan who fell into the visiting bullpen at Chicago's Wright Field last night. The accident caused a delay in the game's fourth inning against Kansas City. From the Canadian Press, I'm Jason White.
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1: 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You can also have these larger conversations with Nathan Radke and Dr. Lee Kunla on the Uncover Up podcast. UFO Files are out, Nathan. We talked about the 40s and how this sort of started with some scammy people. Where are we at now on our timeline, and what do we need to know from the UFO files that have come out in May of 2026?
2: Okay, so here's the thing. Seeing is believing. Like, when we see images, when we see videos, it's like we're hardwired to basically believe the stuff that we see. It's very convincing. And so when I was going through Section 7 of these files, I came across a genuinely shocking photograph that I was surprised I'd never come across before in my studies, of a man holding up what he claimed was a dead alien that he hit with his car.
1: Oh.
2: That's exactly what I said. So July 1953, a man named Edward Waters and two of his friends were driving at night near Mableton, Georgia, when they encountered something strange. According to Waters, there were three small creatures standing a short distance away from a saucer-shaped craft on the ground. And the men drove after the creatures. Apparently, two of these strange beings managed to get into the saucer, which then blasts off, leaves a bit of scorched earth underneath it, and the third creature, the third alien, is hit by Waters' car and killed. And Waters is able to retrieve this dead alien and bring it to the authorities. You can see it in the photographs in the files. It's very strange looking. Two legs, two arms, kind of like a person, but under 3 feet tall, no hair, green skin, like you would expect from an alien. And this story caused a big stir in the area, particularly because there have been some reports recently of odd colored lights in the sky. And this is all in these files. Again, what's not mentioned in this file release is that this was also a hoax. Because after an autopsy, it was determined that Waters had gotten a dead monkey. I don't know where he got the dead monkey. He apparently never said. He removed all of its hair, and he dyed it green. And then he burned the ground by the highway with a blowtorch. And then eventually he admitted to the hoax and was fined $40. So again, that initial story is in the files. The photograph is in the files. The photograph is shocking, but the explanation and the context for the story isn't in those files.
1: Huh. Well, this is the catch, right? This is what about the UFO people must be upset with this, because they know the fake stuff, like they know the hoaxes, and they're just trying to take this quite seriously and say, well, what's going on? And then you have the government that says they're, oh, look at us, we're transparent, but here's all the junk too.
2: Well, this has always been the problem with the UFO business, is that there are some very serious people who are genuinely looking into some really curious situations, but you have to work your way through so much scams and so many hoaxes and so many cover-ups. I'll give you another example from Section 9 of the files. April 1964, near Albuquerque, New Mexico, police officer named Lonnie Zamora is in pursuit of a speeding car when he hears a roaring noise and sees what he thinks is an explosion about a mile away. He breaks off the pursuit, goes looking for the source of the explosion, and at first, according to the files, Zamora saw what he thought to be an overturned car. But as he approached the scene, he saw that it more closely resembled an oval or egg shape with spindly legs, but 20 feet long, made out of a smooth material. And there appeared to be two figures standing near the object, wearing what looked like white coveralls. And as Officer Zamora approaches in his patrol car, there's two loud noises. The object lifts up into the air, with orange and blue flames firing out of the bottom of the craft, and then it takes off at high speed over some distant mountains. Now, Zamora, he radios the sergeant right away, shows up on the scene pretty quick, and discovers four small burning areas on the ground. And it's noted in these files that Zamora appeared frightened, but sober. They really stress the fact that he was definitely sober, not drunk.
1: That seems weird.
2: It's mentioned a lot. And that he was considered a reliable and trustworthy officer. And this is interesting, because unlike those other instances we talked about where we now know what happened, this one's still totally unexplained. I mean, there's a bunch of hypotheses about what happened that day. Because of the burning places and Zamora's reputation, not very many people argue that he's making the whole thing up. Like, something happened. Some people have argued that maybe it was a prank played by university students, a publicity stunt just to try to get tourists into town. But some people have suggested maybe it was part of some NASA test involving a helicopter, an experimental lunar probe that was being developed not far away at the White Sands Missile Range. And, of course, other people say that it was aliens. But what's interesting to me looking over these files is that the Zamora files show that there was genuine confusion and concern amongst government officials about what was happening during these first decades of the UFO phenomenon. And this sort of goes against that narrative that the government agencies, they're all in on it. They're all in on some kind of cover-up. They really know what's going on. And suggests instead, you know what? Maybe they had no idea what was going on either.
1: Okay, fascinating. This is all fascinating. There are so many different angles to this that I just want to know more now. This is the catch, right? I guess this is the trap that you fall into is, okay, well, wait a second. This part makes no sense. Smooth and four legs, that doesn't really add up, does it? But at the same time, you know, how do you tell the difference, I guess? If it's an alien, it's an alien.
2: Well, this, of course, this is what ate my entire weekend. Because you come across a story like
1: this. It's nice to know I'm not alone.
2: Are we alone? That's the big question. You come across a story like this, and you're like, well, wait a second. We can figure out what happened in this case. We can figure out what happened in this case. But what we do find with these UFO files, and it's what makes them so compelling, is that not all of them can be explained. And some of them seem legitimately strange and mysterious. And these government files, sometimes they just demonstrate that different branches of the same government often have very little idea what the other branches are doing. But they don't get us any closer to understanding what happened in the desert that day in 1964. We don't have the smoking gun. All we're left with is a little bit of smoking ground.
1: Mm. I have a question. Is there anything you want to get onto before I start asking a question that might be unrelated? Okay, so there is a bunch of stuff about some of the Apollo missions and flashes of light that's in all of that too. So now you're going to have conspiracies of we didn't go to the moon, and with conspiracies of aliens and blue lights in the sky when they were on the moon all put together. So now you've got NASA photos about the NASA trip, about lights in the sky, blue lights in the sky and stuff like that, and flashes of light on multiple space trips.
2: Yeah. And these are official NASA documents where there are reports about the astronauts seeing strange things out the window and encountering strange things. And you pointed out that, of course, there's always conspiracies about how, you know, the Americans never actually landed on the moon. And that's going to be added then to the conspiracies that they did get to the moon and encountered aliens. And because of the way that conspiracy theories work, there are going to be people who believe both of those at the same time.
1: Mm-hmm.
2: So my next project that I'll be doing this week, over the last weekend it was mostly the old 40s and 50s stuff, the next thing I'm going to be doing is a deep dive into those Apollo missions and looking at all of the files that deal specifically with the odd things that the astronauts encountered during those missions.
1: There must be a bunch of stories from the space station, space shuttle back in the day, all that stuff, no?
2: Oh, yeah, of course. Although there's often explanations for those things, too. I mean, like atmospheric conditions can produce some very strange effects, even mm-hmm. if you are a scientist, even if you are a pilot, even if your entire job is understanding what's in the sky. It's still very easy for you to see something in certain conditions, especially the strange conditions of space, and not know what it is. And it's okay to admit, hey, I don't know what these things are.
1: Mm-hmm. So, lens flare even.
2: Yeah, exactly. I mean, mm-hmm. ultimately, these files are fascinating. But these older files that I've gone through so far, they're less so for what they tell us about alien saucers, and more fascinating about what they show about us and our fears and our anxieties, especially back in the early days of the Cold War. I mean, this is the thing about history. Sometimes what we learn the most about is just what it means to be a human being, as opposed to extraterrestrials.
1: Meaning-making machines that we are, and you can see the fear kick into it. It's interesting look to go, okay, well, is this the complete story? Is this fabrication on fabrication? I think it's fascinating. My favorite part of all of it, and maybe we can dig into this another day too, is the orbs. I love the orbs. The orbs that seem to pass through things that fly so fast. There are videos of the orbs on here as well. And that part's pretty remarkable. So we'll dig into this and so much more. There's more to be had. UFO files are out from back in time to today. Nathan Radke, Uncover Up is the podcast. Get connected. And the link to the new book that comes out in summer 2026 is in the podcast description. Thank you, brother.
2: Well, keep watching the skies.
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1: I'm Shane Hewitt. I'm in Ottawa. Thanks so much for being here, part of the show. UFO Files. That was fun. Nathan Radke. If you like to get in on all that conversation, it'll be on the podcast if you missed it. And you can also grab the podcasts of all of our colleagues, too, on the iHeart app. If you look for Shane Hewitt in the Night Shift, if you go looking for anybody else, including Patricia Bull from CFRA 580 in Ottawa, Ottawa at Work is the show. And Nick DiRenzo, I was here for a conversation about getting tires retorqued after changing them, which is funny. Be honest. How many times you've gone and got your spring tires, your winter tires put on, and then they put the little thing in your car that says retorque after 100 kilometers. And then you never do it. You never get it done. Well, I will tell you a story that I learned in a second, but this is Patricia first.
2: Basically, we see the tires coming off because what happens is when you do install a tire, like you said, a lot of people do their own tires in their laneway, or they get a group together and they replace their own tires. Very important for the tires to be clean, the mating surfaces to be free of rust and corrosion before they are installed on the car.
3: Okay.
2: So definitely you would have to buff them off properly and install them and then re-torque them and then re-torque, probably about 80 to 100 kilometers.
3: Okay, so that's the first step, making sure it's all done properly. Then the re-torquing, and I know you guys say that, come back in a couple of weeks, come back after 80 to 100K.
2: Yeah.
3: How many people would you say actually take the time to come back in and make sure?
2: Probably we really stress on coming back because what happens is because we are so busy and other shops are so busy that basically people do miss sometimes. Unfortunately, they miss to tighten a wheel and they just let the car go because there's so much pressure of getting them done right away.
3: Right.
2: And so that's what happens when mistakes happen is when you're rushing things.
3: Right, right. So it's a way to be double sure that it's good and done properly and it's going to hold, right?
2: Correct, correct. And the retorque is basically just a safety measure to make sure they do stay tight.
3: But do people follow your advice when you say come back? Do most people say, yeah, for sure, I'll be back in 80K?
2: Yes, they do. Most of them do, but some, like you say, they're busy and they just completely forget.
3: It feels like everything's fine, so you don't worry about it.
2: That's correct.
3: Till something
2: happens.
1: Now, that's Patricia Bullitt, 580 CFRA in Ottawa. So when I moved to Ottawa and I drove across the country when I got here, I got the car checked out and everything after I got here, and I was missing two lug nuts.
4: Oh, whatever there fell off.
1: Somewhere in Minnesota, as I was driving across the country. So that's the first time that's ever happened to me. But yes, so I went in to get tires changed, and they're like, oh, yeah, you're missing lug nuts there, bud. So got to be careful. In case you missed it, touring around the iHeartRadio Talk Network, Patty Handyside, CKLW, down in Windsor, Craig Sawchuk was the guest. Stopping doom scrolling, that's a good idea.
5: So clinically, as an example, is we want people to create some speed bumps, help to get them out of this automatic pilot mode. And I recommend to folks, you know, maybe every 5 or 10 minutes have a brief, you know, alarm timer that goes off where you check in and check in on your mood. You know, like, how are you actually feeling? Are you not feeling good? Are you feeling progressively worse, whether it be angry, depressed, anxious, all the above? Because if you start to feel an accelerated emotions in any of those areas, that may be a good time for you to recognize, I got to pull myself out of this. I got to, you know, pull back from this. And we actually do have, even though it can feel very addictive, we actually do have some choice that we can exert over this behavior.
4: You know, it's funny too that we talk so much about, you know, making sure we're monitoring kids on screen time, whatever they're looking at, and, you know, making sure that they've set limits. We've set limits for them, and yet we're not really setting limits for ourselves, and that we should be doing the exact same thing.
5: It's so true because, you know, we also think about, you know, the negative mental health impact that this has on kids, and that's gotten a ton of media attention. The same thing happens with adults, but we also have to think about, from a parental standpoint, what are we modeling to our kids? We're setting regulations on, say, their use of phones or tablets, you know, during the day or even during like family time, say at the dinner table and other things. But if the parents or the caregivers are still breaking the rules, you know, around that, the modeling isn't necessarily sending a good message. So we got to make sure that if it's ever happening, you know, in a kind of a family situation, that everybody's kind of on the same page and kind of pulling all oars in the same direction.
1: That's Patty Handyside's show. It's at CKLW in Windsor. And we love Patty. She does a great job. So you can grab it on the iHeart app. In Montreal, Elias Makos is there. He had Nicholas Berube on. Bad financial advice was the topic.
6: If you want to become a millionaire, live like a millionaire. Why is this so bad as a piece of advice?
7: Yeah, it's bad because we have a flawed idea of what a millionaire's life looks like. We have this notion that, oh, you have this massive house next to the golf course. You have these brand new cars in your driveway. And when we look at actual data, we see that very few millionaires do live that way. Most of the people who live that way have enormous debt. They might have high income, but they have often low assets. So millionaires do drive normal cars. They drive Toyotas, they drive Ford, and they do live in nice homes, but in, let's say, middle-class neighborhood or suburb house that, you know, you wouldn't look twice at the house, you know. So that's why it's a flawed advice.
6: And I think Warren Buffett, like, drove a 20-year-old Toyota, right? He drove a Toyota, and he drives them into the ground, right? And this is one of the richest people out there, but does not live with flashy cars or gigantic mansions. So let's talk about this. When it comes to investing in the stock market, the popular refrain that you should buy shares in companies whose products that you like. Should you just buy what you like when it comes to stocks?
7: Unfortunately, that's suboptimal. You might be lucky, but the key word here is lucky. And a lot of teens were given that advice not too long ago and bought, let's say, Nike shares, right? Because if you're a teen, you know, you like Nike. Well, Nike shares have lost over 60% of their worth over the last couple of years. Uh-huh. So that wouldn't have been good advice. And the thing is, when you're buying individual shares, you're taking on a lot of risk. And it's not a compensated risk. It's a risk that it's easy to diversify, so the market won't recognize that you take the risk and give you a higher reward. So it's better to be diversified and to own the whole market instead of trying to pick, you know, companies you know or don't know.
1: Fantastic. Good advice, too, by the way. That millionaire thing, live like a millionaire, absolutely live like a millionaire. But as Nicholas Berube says, we just have a inaccurate look at how millionaires live. They generally work really hard and don't spend a lot of money frivolously. Great stuff. Elias Makos podcast. You can grab it on the iHeart app. Same thing with Patricia Bull. Same thing with Patty Handysides. You can also grab Shane Hewitt and The Night Shift, the podcast, on the iHeart app as well. It's great for you to send messages and live stream all of the stations across the network that we are on there too. All right, coming up, we're going to check in with the Crypto Apocalypse, Greg Fish, and the Cyberpunk Survival Guide. If you've ever wondered why yawning is contagious, I think we're going to learn how. And if you feel like yawning because we just talked about it, that's kind of the point.

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7: Oh, hello. Good morning. It is 6 o'clock on Thursday, May 14th. Well, a mix of sun and cloud to start the day. We have a chance of showers by later this afternoon, and we'll get you a full forecast in a moment. Right now, the news begins. And here is Lisa Best.
8: Thanks, Ryan. Good morning. A fire that broke out yesterday near the entrance of Port Alberni now listed as being held. A second smaller fire also broke out in the same area yesterday afternoon, both being contained. Coastal Fire Center Information Officer Erica Berg says this is the campfire ban is being lifted around noon tomorrow.
9: Bringing some cooler temperatures, some improved humidity, and an overall reduction in the wildfire hazard throughout the Coastal Fire Center, causing us to reconsider and we made the choice to lift Category 1 campfires from that initial prohibition so that folks can enjoy campfires safely.
8: Municipalities may impose different bans based on conditions in the immediate area, so should always check with the local fire department before you light a fire. Another 135 lives were lost to suspected toxic drugs in March in the province here. That translates to about 4.4 deaths per day, according to the coroner service. It's also up from 115 people who died in February. The figures have been ticking down over the last 2 years, with drug toxicity killing about 192 people in March of 2024, compared to 135 this year in March. Almost 70% of those victims were in the 30 to 59 age group, and almost 80% of them were male. The Transportation Safety Board is praising the crew of a Helijet flight due to an incident in October of 2023 that was going Vancouver to Victoria. The chopper carrying 12 was flying in heavy rain and turbulence over Pender Island at about 4,000 feet when lightning struck the tail rotors. That sent it into a rapid fall. The crew was actually able to bring it under control and limp into Victoria Harbour. The federal agency says the strike was likely the result of helicopter-induced lightning when the lightning itself triggers a strike. The strike resulted in one tail rotor blade assembly separating in flight and making contact with the main rotor blades, hence the reason they lost power. Prime Minister Mark Carney expected to talk about power today, to announcing his long-awaited clean electricity strategy.
10: Carney has promised for months to publish a plan to double the capacity of Canada's electricity grid, and in late March, he said the announcement was imminent. In the spring economic update on April 28th, the government said it was planning to release a discussion paper to seek input from provinces and territories on how to modernize the grid. Demand for electricity in Canada is soaring, with multiple new requirements, including from electric vehicles, data centers, and defense industrial production. Naira Ahmed, The Canadian Press.
8: The Canadian Real Estate Association says home sales fell in the month of April compared with a year ago as the average sale price climbed.
11: Home sales were down 4% year over year, while the average price rose 2.2% to roughly $695,000. RIA's senior economist says the latest bout of global economic uncertainty and higher mortgage rates means the previously expected rebound in housing markets this year will continue to be muted, but it doesn't mean there will be no upward momentum at all. CREA says new listings for April were up 4.1% on a month-over-month basis, marking the traditional start of the spring real estate market. Michelle Zadikian, The Canadian Press.
8: Canadian astronaut Jeremy Hansen and his American crewmates from the Artemis II mission around the moon took audience questions during an event yesterday in Ottawa at the National Arts Center. Hansen shares how he balances seeing the beauty of Earth from space and the violence and destruction he knows is happening on the ground.
12: Your purpose in life is joy. It just is. That's what you're here for. Your purpose is joy, but it's to also add joy to the world. So your job is just to get up every day and use your energy for good.
8: The 10-day Artemis mission, of course, took Hansen from the Canadian Space Agency and three other astronauts from the U.S. farther from Earth than humans have ever been before. And that is your news to 6:05.
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15: 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Mm-hmm. Let us know. Let's take a look real quick on what you can expect as you head out the door today. We do eventually, by later this afternoon, maybe at the earliest, maybe later this morning, a small chance of scattered showers across Greater Victoria. Not necessarily a big rain event coming at us, but it could get damp here and there as we get into the day. Although we're starting off dry and a little windy. Let's talk about CFAX 1070 Sports. We'll start in the NHL playoffs, where the Colorado Avalanche stormed back from a 3-goal deficit to win 4-3 in overtime and eliminate the Minnesota Wild in the second round of the NHL playoffs. So the Avalanche are the second team now to reach the final four of this year's Stanley Cup playoffs after the Hurricanes already did so. Montreal Canadiens will look for a road win in Buffalo tonight to regain the lead in their second round NHL playoff series with the Sabres. The series is tied up at 2-2 after Montreal dropped a 3-2 decision to Buffalo at the Bell Centre back in Game 4. And the Vegas Golden Knights will be without defenseman Braden McNabb for tonight's Game 6 of the Anaheim Ducks game. McNabb was suspended for his late hit on Anaheim's Ryan Poehling. It injured the Ducks center. Vegas leads the best-of-seven series 3-2. Some Vancouver Whitecaps news. Sebastian Bearhalter scored twice in a 3-2 win over host FC Dallas in the MLS. The Whitecaps are unbeaten in 7 consecutive games. The Toronto Blue Jays get a breather today after an exciting 5-3 win in an extra inning over the visiting Tampa Bay Rays. Down 3-1 heading into the bottom of the 10th, Jays outfielder Dalton Varsho swatted a walk-off grand slam to rally Toronto, and the Blue Jays are in Detroit now tomorrow, where they will send Trey Yesavage to the mound. And that is your sports 2:08.
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7: 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Over to the CFAX 70 traffic and weather. Well, it's early in the day. No volume delays have built up as of yet, and I have not heard of any crashes or accidents. If you see something, please do text at 71010. We will again have that road work on Government at Pembroke between Pembroke and Discovery. That's going to be now on until July, so obstructions there and flaggers will be getting you through that construction zone. And we still have the northbound paving work on Blanchard north of Bay to Hillside. That'll be kicking in again today. Now for the weather, it's a mix of sun and cloud, a chance of showers coming later this afternoon, and then we will see some wind still kind of blowing off the water, maybe not as strong as it was yesterday and overnight. It really did get windy yesterday, but if you were by the Wanda Fuca Strait, wish I was. But anyways, not quite as windy, but still breezy today. Highs of 16 degrees. That chance of showers carries into the evening, lows to 9. And then tomorrow, chance of showers for parts of the day. We will start to clear up into the weekend, though. Every morning I get in, and the forecast just looks a little brighter for the long weekend. So right now, it looks like maybe those showers will dry up in time for Saturday. And Saturday, Sunday, Monday could stay dry with sunny periods. Originally, we were thinking, you know, and maybe at least we'd get a couple of days at the end of the long weekend. But no, it's looking increasingly good. 10 degrees right now outside the CFAX studios here in Esquimalt. Now, the opening bells for North American stock markets ringing a little later this hour. While we wait for that, let's get a look at how yesterday closed with Aaron Sousa.
21: Bay Street trading yesterday ended in the red. Toronto's S&P TSX dropped 249 to close at 34,041. In New York, the Dow Jones lost 67 points, but the Nasdaq gained 314. In Tokyo this morning, the Nikkei tumbled 618. The Hang Seng in Hong Kong tiptoed upwards by just half a point. Our dollar this morning is trading at 72.95 US. Prime Minister Mark Carney is today set to announce his long-awaited clean energy strategy. Ottawa has signaled plans to double the capacity of Canada's power grid by 2050. Meantime, Ottawa is pushing to get Canadian companies on Chinese e-commerce platforms like Alibaba. Retail analyst Bruce Winder calls it a good thing for the right company with the right product, given trade uncertainty with the US. And US President Donald Trump is in Beijing as he meets Chinese President Xi Jinping. Trump called China's leader a friend. Xi, however, cautioned Trump that not handling Taiwan correctly could lead to conflicts between China and the U.S. From the Canadian Press Business Desk, I'm Aaron Sousa.
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7: Good morning. Welcome to Thursday. Welcome to CFAX. So glad you could join us here as we get this day going. I'm Ryan. Lisa's on the news desk. Hey, Lisa, how you doing?
24: Hey, do you find it's a fast week so far?
7: Fast week?
24: Anyone?
7: I think so.
24: I thought it was me, but then I thought, no, maybe others are feeling the same.
7: Now, here's my own personal reason why it seems like a fast week. So it's a long weekend ahead of us.
24: Right.
7: And usually a long weekend means I got a lot of extra work to do to kind of prepare for the programming that takes place on a long weekend on the radio.
24: You're the guy.
7: So, because I need more time to get all that ready, the week seems to fly by and I never find that time.
24: Okay.
7: That's it for me.
24: Are you feeling that?
7: Yeah, that's how I'm feeling.
24: Okay, you feeling that pressure already?
7: Yeah. It's like, I still have so much to do and how is it already Thursday? That's how I'm feeling. But then, you know.
24: So you feel like most women feel through the week.
7: Oh, is that just
24: ask
7: normal?
24: Ask your wife.
7: Well, how does it feel for you? It's fast
24: know.
7: For you.
24: It's just, suddenly it's Thursday. I think because I've had such a keen eye on the weather, that may sound kind of lame. It's like, why are you watching the weather? But I have been watching the weather. Did you see the sky last night? Did you see the sunset?
7: Well, the one nice thing about all the clouds is they're there to get lit up.
24: But did you see it?
7: I saw bits of it, but I was actually indoors for a lot of the evening.
24: It was worth the price of admission. I stepped outside.
7: Where did you see it? Just at home?
24: Yeah, just at home. The whole sky was lit up. It was rose colored. It was, you know, we're getting into that time of year where we have these stunning sunsets. And I find that when there's cloud cover, it makes it far more interesting.
7: Oh, yeah.
24: It's sort of like
7: yeah.
24: in the ocean when there's, when it's actually teeming with light rather than just your basic beach with your rocks or sand, there's more to look at. The sky is the same. The clouds were, they were lit up rose and almost red. And it looked stormy with all the wind because it was still quite windy up until late last night. But it was stunning. I'm sure someone else saw it too. I couldn't have been the only one. It was not just put on for me. So yeah, if you saw it, yeah, share that because, you know, stuff like that, I don't think that happens everywhere. I know the big prairie skies are beautiful, but that was
7: stormy West Coast sunsets
24: quite,
7: or something.
24: Well,
7: yeah.
24: And they say that old adage, what is it? Red sky at morning, sailors take warning. Red sky at night, sailors delight. So I'm thinking, I'm going to delight in this, thinking it's going to get better. And you just confirmed that with the forecast.
7: Yeah, it does look like it's getting a bit better.
24: You
7: little less so than yesterday.
24: Because going into the long weekend, we always think it's going to rain on our parade. And up until yesterday, it looked like it was going to.
7: It did. Actually, the whole weekend forecast was looking like garbage.
24: It was icky.
7: when we started the week. Now it's looking sunny.
24: Right.
7: Texture at 71010 says, grindingly slow for me, reacting to how fast the week is going
24: for
7: them.
24: Sorry about that.
7: Way too much work still to do. And then this
24: you got Ryanism there.
7: Yeah. And then this texture at 71010 says, let's go Sabres. Oh, you're not cheering for Montreal. Okay.
24: Not everyone cheers for the Habs.
7: Although, as we discovered, Buffalo is basically another Canadian team. So.
24: Well, yeah, after them helping you know, that young singer sing the Canadian anthem when their mic cut out, we know Buffalo's on our side.
7: If Montreal gets eliminated, I'm going to hitch my wagon to Buffalo just for that. That's my plan.
24: I think that's a good plan. Yeah. That's solid. But, you know, you got to have people on the other side, too. Otherwise, the boat's going to tip.
7: That's true. I like that. That's a nice way to put it. What else is going on? Let's get a look at the headlines. Here's Lisa.
24: Thank you. The BC Court of Appeals dismissing a bid by the city of Nanaimo to overturn a finding that racial discrimination factored into the firing of its former chief financial officer back in 2018. The BC Human Rights Tribunal has awarded more than $600,000 to Victor Mema, who is black, after he filed a complaint claiming race was a factor. The city sought a judicial review of the tribunal decision in BC Supreme Court, which was dismissed last year. The appeal court ruling says it didn't matter whether the city had cause to fire him for misconduct because it would still violate the Human Rights Code if race factored into the decision to terminate his position. A new online survey released this morning on World Vaccine Day suggests nearly a quarter of Canadians say they've declined to get a vaccine that was recommended by their doctor. The data from Proof Strategies indicates most of them did so because they were concerned about potential side effects. Albertans were most likely to refuse a recommended vaccine at 35%, and people with a high school education or less were more likely to decline a vaccine than those with a university-level education. And the work of researchers across this country at the heart of a massive new telescope that could help unlock some of the biggest mysteries of the cosmos. A Dalhousie University astrophysics professor says the new Fred Young submillimeter telescope opens a new window to the universe from its perch high on a Chilean mountain. Scott Chapman leads the team of Canadian researchers who developed a new quantum camera technology to be able to see stars and galaxies forming. The first data from the telescope is expected to be released to us next year. Looking forward to those pictures from the heavens. That's your news to 617.
7: We'll take a look at CFAX 1070 traffic and weather in a moment to get your day started if you're heading out. By the way, if you see any problems this morning, text me at 71010. And then a few things to talk about, including yesterday you and I at this time of the show were talking about the campfire ban getting rescinded. We'd gone into a campfire ban, then it had come off all of a sudden yesterday, and we were kind of scratching our heads going, I don't think we remember that ever happening before.
24: No.
7: Well, the folks from the Wildfire Service spoke to Josh and Jade yesterday and gave a bit of an explanation as to what was going on. So let's talk about that coming up next.
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15: CFAX at 70 traffic and weather. What's happening on the roads? Well, not a lot at the moment. Not much in the way of traffic volume out of the West Shore. I have no crashes or accidents. Watch out for road work again on Blanchard, northbound at Bay, all the way to Hillside, where they've got it squeezed down into one lane northbound because of paving work. That's continuing today. Now for BC Ferries, 7 o'clock sailing is coming up. We already had a 6 o'clock sailing go from Swartz Bay to Swanson, so it's already departed. A 7 o'clock is coming up, and it is still fine. Got lots of room left. Quite a few people already made it out on that 6. And by the way, we heard yesterday from BC Ferries that they're going to kick into their summer schedule a little bit early, which, as they say, makes sense considering it's a bit of an unusual year. We've got the FIFA World Cup games going on in Vancouver come, I think June 13th is the first one. So June 11th. 2 weeks earlier than in the past couple of years, they will bring on extra sailings on many of the BC Ferry routes. For the weather forecast today, we've got a mix of sun and cloud, chance of showers with us in the afternoon, but it's a small chance of scattered showers across Greater Victoria. Windy again, but not as windy as yesterday, and a high hitting 16 degrees. Tonight, chance of showers, lows to 9. Tomorrow, chance of showers, which is it's a bit bigger chance on Friday. More of a chance we'll actually see some rain. And then that starts to clear up by Saturday, Sunday, and Monday, it looks like. So those days all look like they will be mostly sunny and dry. And that is the long weekend. It's clearing up.
23: 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News, weather, traffic, and community events. 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
15: By the way, it's about 10 degrees in Victoria as we get this day started. And I want to talk about the campfire ban. I was just reading the forecast and how things have cleared up and gotten sunny again in time for the weekend. Even though a couple of days ago, the forecast for the weekend was rain.
24: It was really quite icky.
15: Yeah, it was quite icky.
24: And we all said, yeah, that's because it's a long weekend and gas prices are going to go up too, right?
15: Exactly, yeah.
24: And neither have manifested yet.
15: But then with that rainy forecast, that's kind of around the time we got the news yesterday. I guess the news came down 2 days ago, but we were talking about it here yesterday, that the Wildfire Service had taken down the campfire ban that they'd only just put in place earlier this month at the time we were having that bit of a heat wave here on the coast.
24: They don't usually spin on a dime like that.
15: No, it was, I thought, unusual. So Josh and Jade, CFAX Afternoons, they spoke to Erica Berg, who's a Coastal Fire Center information officer, and just got them to talk about the change in decision.
9: The campfire prohibition that was initially implemented alongside the Category 2 and 3 prohibition was initially implemented earlier this month due to the prolonged hot and dry conditions we had seen in April and in early May. We were seeing some rising fire weather indices in our forecast, and we had also been responding to an elevated incidence of human-caused wildfires. However, since then, those conditions have shifted. Those predictions, the forecast is a little uncertain, more than 2 weeks out. So our current and forecast conditions have shifted, as may have been felt locally by your listeners, bringing some cooler temperatures, some improved humidity, and an overall reduction in the wildfire hazard throughout the Coastal Fire Center, causing us to reconsider We made the choice to lift Category 1 campfires from that initial prohibition so that folks can enjoy campfires safely.
7: So it's all just simply based on the forecast and also just the fact that we've been in kind of cooler, wetter conditions. And here in Victoria, you might go, it hasn't actually been that wet. But I am looking at the forecast for other parts of the island, mm-hmm. you know, places like Port Hardy on the North Island or Tofino on the West Coast. They're all getting rain today. So other parts of the island are getting a bit of a soaking. It's just not necessarily Victoria that's getting it. So I guess if you take the whole thing, they're looking at it going, it's cooler, it's wetter, we can bring the fires back. They might come back, though.
24: The ban
7: might come back
24: right.
7: On a dime, as Erica Berg, the Coastal Fire mm-hmm. Information Officer, said to Josh and Jade.
9: So we are constantly assessing conditions and monitoring those fire weather indices. If we see that start to creep up again and we fall back into prolonged dry and warm conditions, then that's when we will make that reassessment and perhaps re-implement this prohibition. But again, it's tough to make those predictions too far out. So taking it day by day and working with our fire weather forecasters and

0: understand that, you know, and especially opening up for the long weekend if people want to have a fire. I also understand one person did text in saying it's confusing.
1: Right.
0: Is it on? Is it off again? And I think that's a due diligence on an individual basis. You have to check ahead. It's nothing to click onto the BC Wildfire site to determine what bans are in place. And the bans are in place because of the dry conditions, obviously. They don't want you to have a fire and have it get away from you. To that point, we haven't had the rain. And to that point, we do have another out of control wildfire that's burning.
1: Yeah. Tell us about the latest fire.
0: Started yesterday. Yeah. So this is west of Nanaimo, west of Cedar, basically, just north of Nanaimo Lakes Road in the wilderness, of course, running along Boulder Creek. Not huge, but again, they never do start out huge. So it is considered out of control. They always do in the beginning, but it is one of seven new starts in the past 24 hours. We do have 36 active wildfires. Nine of them are out of control in BC, and that is one of them. So we got a handle quickly. Crews did, thankfully, the one that was that sparked near Port Alberni yesterday. But now we have this one. So again, we haven't had a lot of rain. So just due diligence, like be careful with fire. If we want to have the ability to have fires, we can't have six break out and not expect Coastal Fire Services just let us go ahead and light more. So if we're careful, you know, we're allowed to have campfires. I think that's what it comes down to. People want to be able to enjoy a fire. The open fires, of course, the category 2 and 3 are still banned. You can't go larger. But I know when you go camping, it is sort of the thing to do. So if we can contain it and we don't have new fires, we won't have the ban come back in place. We shouldn't anyways, unless it gets tinder dry. So July and August, historically, we will probably have a ban in place. But they spun it quickly on this one ahead of the long weekend, so it could spin again.
1: I do like a campfire, I gotta say. Right? I totally get I get the safety and I get why we banned them, but if I was camping this weekend, I'm not. I think I would be happy at least that I could have a safe campfire, because it's such a part of the experience.
0: And you know, happy campers, when you hear this, people are happy. Oh, geez, I booked the campsite, we got everything ready to go, and we can't have a fire.
1: But let's just keep it safe out there as we head in towards a long weekend, which is increasingly, for the Victoria area at least, looking like it's going to dry up and get sunny again, although different parts of the island will be experiencing different things. That is one of the stories we're talking about. Let's get to the rest of the news. 6:30 report with Lisa in just a moment. We got your traffic and weather too. Any problems out there? Text me at 71010 if you see something on the road causing issues this morning.
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0: Good morning. It's 6:30 on Thursday, May 14th. Welcome to the day. It's starting off with a mix of sun and cloud. We do have a chance of showers coming at us a little later today. It'll be windy as well, just not quite as windy as yesterday. Saw somebody with an umbrella yesterday blowing up sideways in the 80-kilometer-hour gust.
1: I know that well. Hang on to your hat.
0: Not quite that windy. It was, okay. It was quite the thing yesterday.
1: It was crazy.
0: We'll give you the full forecast in just a moment. Now for the news, here's Lisa.
1: The latest from the wilderness, BC wildfire status has 36 active fires burning in this province. 9 are considered out of control. There's been 7 new fires spark in the last day. One of them is, again, a new fire on Vancouver Island. This one west of Cedar, north of Nanaimo Lakes Road. It's small, so hopefully crews can get to it quickly and get that one contained as well. That fire that broke out yesterday near the entrance to Port Alberni, just north of the town, now listed as being held. A second smaller fire broke out in the same region yesterday afternoon. This is Coastal Fire Center crews are lifting the campfire ban as of noon tomorrow, allowing you to have a campfire if you're going into the wilderness for the long weekend. Just be prudent with that fire. Municipalities may also have different bans based on conditions in the immediate area, so it's always best to check ahead. Your local fire department will have the answers for you. The head of the Royal Canadian Navy is being promoted to second in command of the Canadian Armed Forces. Vice Admiral Angus Topshe, formerly of CFB Esquimalt, is replacing retiring Lieutenant General Stephen Kelsey as Vice Chief of the Defense Staff. He became Commander of the Canadian Fleet Pacific in July of 2018, Commander of Maritime Forces Pacific in May of 21, and then Commander of the Royal Canadian Navy in May of 22. Topshe has gained a reputation as a strikingly familiar and frank communicator within the top ranks of the military. Rear Admiral Dan Charlevoix is being promoted to the rank of Vice Admiral, and he'll assume command of the Navy. About 6,200, actually just over, federal public servants have applied to retire early, with just more than 2 months to go until the federal government deadline.
2: The Treasury Board of Canada Secretariat website says 6,214 applications have been received as of May 12th, and that eligible employees still have until July 24th to apply. About 68,000 public servants have received notice that they may be eligible for the program, which was launched in late March and spawned from the Liberals' 2025 budget as a way of slashing the public service by 10% by the end of the 28-29 fiscal year. The plan, giving some federal workers an early retirement without a pension penalty, while reducing the number of layoffs. Rob Westgate, The Canadian Press.
1: The U.S. President Donald Trump has arrived in China for his trade-focused meetings with the president of that country. He had heaps of praise.
3: Such respect for China, the job you've done. You're a great leader. I say it to everybody. You're a great leader. It's an honor to be with you. It's an honor to be your friend. And the relationship between China and the USA is going to be better than ever before.
1: Donald Trump says back home in America, the only thing on people's mind right now is this U.S.-China summit. Says many are wondering if it will lead to any positive outcome relates to the war with Iran. A new online survey suggests nearly 1 in 4 Canadians say they declined getting a vaccine actually recommended by their doctor.
4: The data from Proof Strategies indicates most of them did so because they were concerned about potential side effects. The report released today on World Vaccine Day asks specific questions about how Canadians feel about vaccines after Canada lost its measles elimination status last year. It found women were more likely than men to pass on a recommended vaccine, and people with a high school education or less were more likely to decline a vaccine than those with a university-level education. Fewer people expressed hesitation about vaccinating their children, and people in Alberta stood out, with 35% of respondents in that province reporting they had said no to a shot. Quebecers were least likely to turn down a recommended vaccine at 19%. Naira Ahmed, The Canadian Press.
1: And stateside, artificial intelligence, it gobbles up, of course, vast amounts of electricity and water where the plants are built. ABC's Jim Ryan says data centers now have an image problem because of that.
5: For the first time, Gallup has surveyed Americans on the topic, finding that 7 in 10 would oppose the construction of an AI data center in their area. Less than a quarter would support it. The companies behind the centers have seen the surveys, and they're pushing back.
6: We search for new opportunities, and we welcome Meta, which opened a data center in our town.
5: Analytics firm Ad Impact says Meta alone has spent $6 million this year on TV advertising meant to woo communities and policymakers. Jim Ryan, ABC News.
1: That's your news to 6:35.
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11: Thank you, Lisa. Good morning. Welcome to Thursday. It is about 10 degrees out there. We got a mix of sun and cloud to start the day, but a chance of showers is back with us later on. Full forecast to come. Right now, over to CFAX 1070 Sports, a little breaking sports news. The Edmonton Oilers have fired their head coach, according to multiple reports, after their early first-round exit this season. It looks like the Oilers are making some coaching changes. We'll have more on that story as it develops, but that's just starting to emerge out of hockey land. On the ice, though, Colorado Avalanche stormed back from a 3-goal deficit to win 4-3 in overtime and eliminate the Minnesota Wild in the second round of the NHL playoffs. Brett Kulak scored the OT winner. The Avalanche now become the second team to reach the Final Four of this year's Stanley Cup playoffs after the Carolina Hurricanes already did that. So that was last night. Colorado moves on. Minnesota goes home. Tonight, Montreal Canadiens will look for a road win in Buffalo to regain the lead in their second round best of seven series against the Sabres. The series is tied up at 2 games apiece after Montreal dropped a 3-2 decision to Buffalo at the Bell Center back on game 4. And we'll see the Vegas Knights also take on the Anaheim Ducks in the other game tonight. In soccer, Sebastian Berhalter scored twice for the Vancouver Whitecaps in a 3-2 win over host FC Dallas. In the MLS, Whitecaps now unbeaten in 7 consecutive games. Toronto Blue Jays have a day off today after a winning match yesterday against Tampa Bay. They finally got one in the end. They'd lost the first 2 games of the series, but an exciting 5-3 win in extra innings yesterday. They were down 3-1 heading into the bottom of the 10th, but Jays outfielder Dalton Varsho swatted a walk-off grand slam to rally Toronto, and the Blue Jays went on to win it. They'll be in Detroit tomorrow. Speaking of Detroit, let's go to the NBA. Detroit Pistons are on the brink of elimination from their best-of-seven NBA Eastern Conference semifinal series after blowing a 9-point lead and losing 117-113 in overtime to the Cleveland Cavaliers. Cleveland now leads the series 3-2 after their first road win of these playoffs. The Cavs host the Pistons on Friday. That is your sports. It is 6:39.
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11: 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On the roads, it's still looking fairly quiet when it comes to anything like crashes or accidents. Starting to see some volume pick up on the West Shore commute, but nothing unusual. Then for the BC Ferries, we've got a 7 o'clock sailing with lots of room left. We had a 6 o'clock earlier today that took a lot of the pressure off this 7, so no sailing waits facing you right now if you're going from Sports Bay to Sawasin. For the weather forecast, there's lots happening here. So we've got a mix of sun and cloud to start the day. There's a small chance of scattered showers coming at us later on into the afternoon. Still windy, just not as windy as yesterday, and highs of 16 degrees. For tonight, chance of showers continuing, so will the winds. Lows down to 9, and then tomorrow, chance of showers turning into maybe like a more serious chance of some shower activity by later into Friday. Because these small chances of scattered showers we've been having, it hasn't produced a lot of rain. I think the biggest chance we'll actually see something is now tomorrow into the afternoon. But then the forecast keeps improving into the weekend the closer we get to it. So right now it's looking like it will clear up and stay mostly sunny throughout Saturday, Sunday, and Victoria Day Monday. We'll wait and see, you know, when we get closer to it if it actually shapes up that way. But it is starting to look a little drier and sunnier for the whole thing. It's 10 degrees right now in Victoria. Now we're taking a look at the markets. Well, the opening bells are just ringing, so we're awaiting today's results. Here's how yesterday closed. Bay Street trading on Wednesday ended in the red amid broad-based losses. Toronto's S&P TSX Composite Index dropped 249 points to close at 34,041. In New York, the Dow Jones Industrial Average lost 67 points to 49,693. But the NASDAQ Composite Index made some gains, 314 points up to 26,402. Canadian dollar trading overseas this morning at 72.95 cents US, which is down the slightest of a fraction from the close before that.
17: Don't attempt your morning commute without us. 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
11: So this coming weekend is the Victoria Day long weekend.
1: Yes.
11: And then the next weekend, among other things, is the Oak Bay Half Marathon.
1: You ready?
11: I'm training for it. I want to just give a shout out right now to everybody else. You see people out there and they're doing their runs and you kind of wonder, are they doing the training for the Oak Bay Half Marathon
1: too? Probably, or one of them.
11: And this is definitely, you know, you're in that part of your training where you're kind of hitting the peak of it.
1: Okay.
11: So you're doing the most, or you've just finished doing the most and your legs are tired and it's time to go, but you've put in all the hours, you've put in all the work now, and you're as ready as you're going to be at this point.
1: Are you nervous?
11: Well, not nervous in that I don't really have any big aspirations.
1: Right.
11: Like just doing it is the goal, and I'm okay. Sure I can just do it. But yeah, you start to wonder at this point, like, will I be able to do it as, you know, as much as I hope?
1: Okay.
11: I feel like sometimes I always get that way.
1: Performance anxiety sort of thing, getting on stage, all that.
11: The legs are just tired at this point because of all the training, and you're like, oh, are these things going to carry me all the way?
1: Well, how are you training? Are you running every day? How's that work?
11: Some people do. I mean, everybody will do it differently. I go 3 or 4 times a week.
1: Okay.
11: Just because I've got work, I got family, I got kids, I got stuff going on. It can be hard for me to fit in as much as some people do, but I try to get out there 3 or 4 times a week if I can.
1: I think most of us feel about fitness in general.
11: Yeah.
1: It's like when I can fit it in,
11: yeah.
1: You know, even parking further away from the shopping center helps.
11: Just taking a walk, yeah.
1: You know, so kudos to you. I can't do that kind of run. My knees would divorce me. But I'll be there volunteering for you.
11: That's the thing.
1: I'll be cheering you on.
11: You don't have to run these things. You can take part in so many ways, and they do need volunteers. Lisa's going to be volunteering, but they do need volunteers to help out and help make this thing go. We've been learning about how much all of these kind of events, whether it's a race, whether it's a parade, whether it's all these community events, need more volunteers right now for a host of reasons.
1: Mm-hmm.
11: There's just this need out there. So we're going to talk to the organizers of the Oak Bay Half Marathon in just a few moments about how this year's event is shaping up.
1: Right.
11: Whether or not it's still available if you want to do a last minute sign up. Do they have spots? We're going to ask them about that.
1: You mean to run or to volunteer, or both?
11: To run.
1: Okay.
11: I do know they need volunteers.
1: Okay.
11: So we'll also
1: yes.
11: talk about that.
1: That's wide open.
11: They really could use some help. So let's find out more about that coming up in a few moments. But yeah, I just want to say shout out to all the people training for it. I'm very excited.
1: Good.
11: I love the Oak Bay Half Marathon. It is a beautiful course.
1: Oh, yes.
11: It is such a lovely, you know, no matter how you do, whether you're fast or slow, you just get to spend a day
18: going along the Oak Bay waterfront.
1: Oh, it's gorgeous.
18: Through the village.
1: And you know it's going to be good weather because it's not the long weekend.
18: Yeah, there you go. There's that too. All right. Well, we're going to talk to Nick Walker from the Oak Bay Half Marathon in just a moment. And right now, 6:45, over to Lisa.
1: BC Hydro awarding electricity purchase agreements to four new wind projects, three in the province's northeast, one west Kelowna. Not locally, but still, it's power. Energy Minister Adrian Dix says the projects will generate enough electricity to power some 350,000 homes and strengthen BC's energy sovereignty, though it may be some years until they're actually coming online. He told a news conference that conflicts, including Russia's invasion of Ukraine and the war between Iran and the U.S., have profoundly affected energy markets, don't we know it, a demand that BC become more energy independent. The wind projects were selected through a competitive evaluation process following BC Hydro's latest call for power. Construction of a two-lane access road set to begin tomorrow after that landslide wiped out part of the route in the community of Old Fort last month. An update from the province says construction is expected to take up to 2 weeks, depending on weather and safety, site south of Fort St. John. The Transportation Ministry says there'll be no safe access across the slide area during the construction work and warns that noncompliance will result in fines. The community has about 150 residents that has seen three landslides in that area since 2018. If you're looking for an engagement ring, well, unfortunately, this one is off the market. Christie's says a 5.5 carat triangular diamond, cut diamond, billed as the largest fancy vivid blue-green diamond known to exist, has sold for more than 23 million Canadian, pocket change there. The auction house said it was a record for the stone of its kind sold at auction. It's called the Ocean Dream. When you're that big and that expensive, they give you a fancy name. It was a standout offer at the auction house jewelry sale on Wednesday. It was discovered in Central Africa in the 1990s. The buyer, of course, an unspecified private collector. That is your news to 6:47.
18: All right, we're going to talk Oak Bay Half Marathon in a moment. We're also doing our traffic and weather. You don't have to worry about Oak Bay Half Marathon traffic closures today, but that's
1: trigger.
18: A couple Sundays from now,
1: there will be. There's other closures, though.
18: But what traffic is happening right now? Let's talk about that in just a moment.
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18: CFAX 1070 traffic and weather. 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Taking a look at traffic and weather, watch out for road work today. Again, paving on Blanchard northbound at Bay, squeezing everything down to one lane for that block between Bay and Hillside. We've also got that road work that started up yesterday, and that will be a factor right through until July on Government Street, right by kind of Pembroke and Discovery there. It'll be slow going if you're taking Government in or out of town. Choking off all the routes. That's what they're doing out there. For the BC Ferries, Sports Bay to Swanson. Sorry, I don't mean to joke. Sports Bay to Swanson, 7 o'clock sailing is coming up. Lots of room left. And for the weather forecast, it is a mix of sun and cloud to start. Chance of showers by later this afternoon. A little wind again today. Not quite as windy as yesterday. And a high hitting 16 degrees. Right now, we're sitting at 10 at the Victoria International Airport. And let's look at Oak Bay right now. Since we're about to talk about the Oak Bay Half Marathon, it's also 10 degrees.
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18: Yeah, the Oak Bay Half Marathon is going to be winding its way through the streets of Oak Bay, not this Sunday, but next Sunday. That is May 24th, and here to check in on it, Nick Walker is one of the organizers. Sir, how you doing?
0: I'm doing very well.
18: Great to talk to you this year. So how's this year shaping up as far as attendance and, you know, how it compares to previous years? Give us a sense of this year's Oak Bay Half Marathon.
0: Well, we are very fortunate that this is probably one of the most beautiful 10K and half marathon courses you could do in Canada, even in the world. And so we are actually a sold out event between the half marathon, the 10K, the relay. And we do have a few kid spots left, but those will for sure go before the 24th.
18: Okay, but it is a sold out event for the most part, again, except for those few exceptions, which is great. Does this thing always sell out, or is this unusual? Give me some context there.
0: There's certainly been a surge in running popularity, and we've always aimed to provide kind of like a boutique and pinnacle experience. And so we did cap the numbers so that it didn't detract from the kind of like participant experience, because it is such a spectacular place to run. And you don't want to be dodging people and really focusing on weaving between people. You want to be able to focus on how gorgeous the area is to run. So we have just over 2,800 participants are going to be running through the streets of Oak Bay in a couple of Sundays.
18: Wow. Well, congratulations on the sellout. That's fantastic. There's the half marathon. There's the 10K. Is it all kind of running the same as last year? Any changes this year?
0: Yep. Thankfully, we've worked quite closely with District of Oak Bay and the Oak Bay Police Department to ensure that the route is kind of following the same path, and that at least gives people that live in the area so the consistency, so they know how they can kind of escape the route while the run is going on. And we've got a couple hundred volunteers. They'll be out there guiding traffic and residents and participants to make sure that it's a smooth and safe event.
18: Now, you mentioned the volunteers. You do need more of them. You might have all the runners you can handle almost, but you still could use some volunteers. Is that right?
0: Definitely, yes. Yeah, we can always use more people out on the course, whether it's volunteering at an aid station or at a corner or an intersection, or just coming out and cheering on people. It's amazing the energy that just coming out and clapping for a few participants can really make a big difference for a lot of people that are setting these goals as like lifetime achievement goals to running a 10K or a half.
1: Nick, I wanted to address the volunteer mindset, because I know I've been volunteering for this event for a couple of years now. I have found personally that the more I embrace it, the more I get embraced. Hmm. I've had runners come up to me afterwards, walking back with their medals all proud and the endorphins flowing, saying, thank you. You know, you're cheering me on. That one particular moment actually made a difference. And I was quite taken aback at the time. I'm like, wow, okay. What I did actually hit the radar.
0: It is, yeah. Like running a 10K or a half is obviously a very big achievement for many people. And you can have ebbs and flows of how you feel out on the course. And having participants and volunteers and people out there showing support and kind of rooting for you to achieve those goals really, really can make a big difference for people.
1: And as a volunteer, I'm under the impression you can take on as little or as much as you want. Is that right?
0: Yes, yeah, and because the course kind of has different sections of out and back, and so you can kind of be an early setup volunteer, and then you can be out on course, and then you could be somewhere else out on course, and then you could even help volunteer for the kids run, which is an absolute blast to see several hundred kids sprinting through the streets.
1: Yeah, that is actually worth the price of admission right there, because they're just so darn cute.
11: And I also like that it's usually after the main race. So right. You've just finished your thing. You're so proud of yourself. But then you see some six-year-old in rubber boots run faster than you could ever imagine. That is my experience with the kids run.
0: Yeah, pretty funny.
1: That's so true.
11: Anyways, volunteers. So, and you mentioned there's various different things you can do, different levels of commitment. What else do you need out of a volunteer? If somebody's thinking like, oh, hey, maybe I should volunteer. What do they need to know or to have or to, I don't know, to do to sign up?
0: Yes. Yeah. Easiest thing is to, and this is for everybody, is they can head over to oakbayhalf.com and then they can find out where all the road closures are and access points and viewing points for the route, as well as on there. We have volunteer sign up spots, so they can go on there and sign up. And then Louise, our volunteer or kind of our event coordinator, can assign a spot and really put you to good use.
11: Well, excellent. They could use volunteers at the Oak Bay Half Marathon because all of these community events don't happen without volunteer support.
0: Correct. Yes, this is entirely a community-driven event. So these events don't happen with people participating, and they don't happen without people volunteering their time.
1: And just curious, because you've run, well, pretty much around the world, I'm thinking, how do we do when it comes to our volunteers? Are we good volunteers? Are we keeping up, you know, taking up the slack and helping out?
0: Oh, we are so lucky in Victoria. We have just an incredible community of runners and walkers and volunteers, and Vancouver Island in general is a very supportive community, and I would say in pretty much every sporting or arts event, and we're very, very fortunate to live where we live.
11: Well, Nick Walker with the Oak Bay Half Marathon. There you go. It's not this Sunday, but next Sunday, through the streets of Oak Bay, around, you know, along the waterfront and in the little village and around Windsor Park for sure. They will be doing this big event. There's the half marathon. There's the 10K. There's the kids fun run. Most of the runs are sold out except for the kids run, like you said, and volunteers are still needed. So please do help out if you can. It's going to be a good one. Looking forward to seeing you out there, Nick.
0: Thank you. I can't wait to cheer you on.
11: Thank you. Right. And my legs are sore, but it's going to be over soon. That's the bottom line, right?
0: The end is near.
11: The end is near. You're almost there. Well, okay. We'll leave it there, though. But I'll let you know how I do. Hopefully I can make it. We will take a break right now. 7 o'clock news is coming up next.
2: This passion is real. The Memorial Cup, the Canadian Hockey League's ultimate prize, is on the line. 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
18: Hey, good morning. It's 7 o'clock on this Thursday, May 14th, starting with a mix of sun and cloud, eventually getting to a chance of showers by this afternoon. We'll give you the full forecast in a moment, but right now the news begins. And we say good morning to Lisa Best.
1: Good morning, Ryan. Thank you. Prime Minister Mark Carney is expected to announce his long-awaited clean electricity strategy today.
10: Carney has promised for months to publish a plan to double the capacity of Canada's electricity grid, and in late March, he said the announcement was imminent. In the spring economic update on April 28th, the government said it was planning to release a discussion paper to seek input from provinces and territories on how to modernize the grid. Demand for electricity in Canada is soaring, with multiple new requirements, including from electric vehicles, data centers, and defense industrial production. Naira Ahmed, The Canadian Press.
1: Not so good news from the road. Honda Canada indefinitely suspending its plans for a $15 billion electric vehicle complex in Ontario.
12: Honda is pulling the plug for now because of evolving business conditions, a change in external resource strategy, and shifting customer demand. The new EV plant had the potential to create 1,000 incremental manufacturing jobs in Alliston, Ontario. But the Japanese automaker notes this decision does not affect current employment or production levels at its existing Alliston facility. The EV project had received funding commitments from both provincial and federal governments, but Honda says no money has been transferred to the company. Jason White, The Canadian Press, Toronto.
1: BC wildfire status, 36 active fires province-wide. Currently, 9 are considered out of control. 7 new fires have sparked in the last 24 hours. One of them is another new fire on Vancouver Island. This one on the heels of the fire that erupted near Port Alberni. That one being held by fire crews doing good work, quick work on the flames. But the new one is west of Cedar, north of Nanaimo Lakes Road. It's small, but they're working on getting a handle on it as well. The fire that broke out near the entrance at Port Alberni was followed by a smaller one in the same area yesterday afternoon. Coastal Fire Center still lifting that campfire ban as of noon tomorrow. Municipalities may impose different bans depending on the conditions in the immediate area, so always best to check with the local fire department just to be safe. A new online survey released this morning on World Vaccine Day suggests nearly a quarter of Canadians have declined to get a vaccine that was actually recommended by their doctor. The data from Proof Strategies indicates most of them did so because they were concerned about potential side effects. Albertans were the most likely to refuse a recommended vaccine, well over a third, 35%. And people with a high school education or less were more likely to decline a vaccine than those with a university-level education. Stateside, thousands of former employees of a bankrupt U.S. airline say they should have been given a heads up now that the end was near, and now they want compensation.
13: Former employees of the now-defunct Spirit Airlines have filed a class-action lawsuit alleging they were not given ample notice of the airline's closure before they all lost their jobs earlier this month. The plaintiffs are seeking 60 days of wages and benefits from the company and are asking the court to cover all 17,000 affected employees. Dave Packer, ABC News.
1: Former RCMP officer William Miker has been found not guilty of acting on behalf of the Chinese government. He was accused of working as a proxy for the Chinese government in 2017, coercing a multimillionaire to return there to face fraud charges. Miker's lawyer, Ian Donaldson, said after yesterday's verdict by a BC judge in Vancouver that the case has been extraordinarily disruptive to the man and his family.
14: The collateral damage as a result of him being charged has been significant to others who might have been witnesses, to others who weren't witnesses. People who were close to him have had very significant consequences as a result of him being charged.
1: The Crown argued the emails show that the RCMP officer was working for the benefit of or in association with Chinese law enforcement, but the defense called it purely circumstantial. A NASA spacecraft chasing a rare metal asteroid will apparently swing past Mars this week for a gravity boost. The robot explorer will make an especially close flyby by the red planet passing within 45 kilometers, more than that, 4,500 kilometers of Mars. It's set to snap thousands of pictures of the red planet as practice for its main encounter with an asteroid target in 2029. The spacecraft will then barrel toward the asteroid belt between Mars and Jupiter. And that is your CFAX News to 7:05.
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18: Thank you, Lisa, and good morning. We're looking at a mix of sun and cloud to start the day, but a chance of showers coming at us a little later. Right now, 11 degrees at the Victoria International Airport. Over to CFAX 1070 Sports. Yeah, we continue to get word that the Edmonton Oilers have fired their head coach, Chris Knobloch. Multiple reports saying he was let go this morning. I got one here from our partners at TSN who say that after reaching the Stanley Cup final in two straight years, the Oilers were eliminated in the first round of the postseason in six games by the Ducks this year. And that seems to have gotten Knobloch walking papers. The 47-year-old departs the organization with a 135-77-21 record in 233 regular season games. So that's the news coming out of Hockeyland today off the ice. Now, on the ice, we've got a few games to talk about. Colorado Avalanche stormed back from a three-goal deficit to win 4-3 in overtime. And with that, they've eliminated the Minnesota Wild in the second round of the NHL playoffs. The Avalanche become the second team to reach the Final Four of this year's Stanley Cup playoffs after the Carolina Hurricanes already did that. Tonight, it's the Montreal Canadiens looking for a road win in Buffalo as they will be taking on the Sabres with the series tied up at two games apiece. This after Montreal dropped the 3-2 decision to Buffalo at the Bell Center in Game 4. And the Vegas Golden Knights will be playing against the Anaheim Ducks in the late game today. In soccer, Sebastian Bearhalter scored twice for the Vancouver Whitecaps in a 3-2 win over host FC Dallas in the MLS. That means the Whitecaps are now unbeaten in seven consecutive games. Toronto Blue Jays will have a day off today after kind of an exciting come-from-behind win yesterday. It was a 5-3 win in an extra inning. They were down 3-1 heading into the bottom of the 10th against the Tampa Bay Rays, but then they managed to get a walk-off grand slam right in that 10th inning, and the Blue Jays went on to win it, and they will be taking the day off today. Jays in Detroit tomorrow. And speaking of Detroit, the Pistons are on the brink of elimination from the NBA Eastern Conference semifinal series. This after blowing a 9-point lead and losing 117-113 in overtime to the Cleveland Cavaliers. That's your CFAX 1070 Sports to 7:09.
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18: CFAX 1070 traffic and weather. 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They have fresh, easy, entertaining party trays available. Order them online, on the phone, or in store for your next event or family gathering. Oh yeah, traffic and weather on the roads. I shouldn't say no crashes or accidents. We do have reports of some fender benders. I don't know how big of a deal they are. Interurban, there might be a fender bender, I'm trying to find the best way to put this. It's kind of as you get around about Panama Flats. Once that's sort of off to the side, there is a report of a fender bender, but I don't know if it's causing a huge backup. There's a slightly larger backup out of the West Shore, but that's just volume delays right now. It seems no crashes or accidents that I know of, but if you see otherwise, you can text us at 71010. And yeah, let me know again on Interurban near Panama Flats. Is that a thing that's causing trouble? Text me at 71010. For BC Ferries, no sailing waits. For the weather, it is going to be a mix of sun and cloud to start, but a chance of showers by this afternoon for Greater Victoria. Still windy, not as windy as yesterday, but still blustery off the Juan de Fuca Strait with a high of 16 expected. Right now, temperature-wise, it's about 11. On the markets, let's take a look at our results out of the North American stock market so far. S&P TSX in Toronto starting the day down 5 points to 34,036. The Dow in New York, though, up 266 to 49,959. The Canadian dollar at 72.9 cents U.S., which is down the slightest of a fraction of a cent from yesterday's close. And the barrel of oil, it's down a little bit, but it's at $100.88 U.S. a barrel, down about 14 cents over yesterday.
0: In the kitchen, in the car, and at the office. 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
18: Well, Lisa, we have a guest joining us in studio who is looking like a very distinguished gentleman.
1: Very dapper.
18: Dapper gentleman very dapper. Is joining us. There's an event coming up in Victoria called the Distinguished Gentleman's Ride. Mm-hmm. Is this motorcycles, Lisa?
1: Sure is. And it's nationwide. I think it's 109 countries now that are involved. But of course, Alan can tell you more about that.
18: Well, let's introduce Alan Hall. He's one of the event hosts for this Victoria's Distinguished Gentleman's Ride. Nice to meet you. How you doing?
2: Well, great to see you, Ryan and Lisa. Thanks very much for taking the time to let me come and talk about what's going to be a fun event, but underlying a very important cause.
18: Yeah. And we're going to talk all about it in just a moment. Also, we were just talking about traffic. You had to come into the studio. Thanks for joining us. How was traffic on the way in?
2: Traffic's not too bad coming from Victoria to Esquimalt. Going back the other way might be a different story when I leave, but that's not a problem.
1: You know what? I think we should have Alan on every morning because with that accent, it makes traffic seem so much more palatable.
18: Yeah, it's the traffic is still bad, but the accent is lovely.
2: Well, thanks very much.
18: So what is this Distinguished Gentleman's Ride? Now, Lisa, you're well up on this because, you know, Lisa's our motorcycle expert, as everybody knows.
1: Well, so
18: knows.
1: Is Alan.
18: And so we've got Alan here, too. But I don't know much about this. What is this event?
2: Well, the event actually started 15 years ago in Australia. It's a funny story, actually. There's a guy called Mark Hawa. He was watching at that time Mad Men. You remember the TV show Mad Men? And he saw an image of Don Draper, the character, suited up, riding a classic motorcycle. And he thought he could parlay that very nicely into a fun-themed event. And underlying it, of course, is a major cause. And we are partnered with Movember, the organization you know from the in November, really dealing with men's health, primarily prostate cancer research and men's mental health. And this being Mental Health Month, it does kind of tie in there as well.
18: Well, we are going to learn all about this coming up in just a few moments. You're going to tell us about how people can take part and a bit more about how it all works. And how I also want to know how you mix sort of the fancy dress with the motorcycles. Because my image of motorcyclists is, you know, usually you got all your safety gear on. So how do you blend those two things?
2: Yes, I have to be a bit careful there because I certainly advocate you wearing safety gear all the time. But, you know, it's a one-time deal where we want to evoke the image of bygone era and have that suited appearance and give something for people to see as they go by. So I'll explain where people might be able to catch up with us along the way. So perhaps we can catch up with that later on.
18: Excellent. Well, let's do all that in just a few moments here as we talk about the Distinguished Gentleman's Ride, will be taking place. So
1: capital.
18: That's say that again, Lisa.
1: Capital. I can't say it the way Alan can, though.
18: Well, capital. we'll get back to that in just a moment. But Lisa, what's happening in the news?
1: Thanks, Ryan. Good morning. The BC Court of Appeal dismissing a bid by the city of Nanaimo to overturn a finding that racial discrimination factored into the firing of a former chief financial officer back in 2018. Now, the BC Human Rights Tribunal has awarded more than $600,000 to Victor Mema, who is black, after he filed a complaint claiming race was a factor. The city sought a judicial review of the tribunal decision in BC Supreme Court, which was dismissed last year. The appeal court ruling didn't say whether the city had cause to fire him for misconduct, because it would still violate the Human Rights Code if race factored into the decision to terminate him. A new online survey out this morning on World Vaccine Day suggests nearly a quarter of Canadians have not gotten a vaccine, even when recommended by their doctor. The data from Proof Strategies indicates most of them did so because they were concerned about potential side effects. Albertans, among Canadians, the number one for refusing vaccines at 35%. People with a high school education or less were more likely to decline a vaccine than those with the university level education. And the work of researchers across this country is at the heart of a massive new telescope that could help unlock some of the biggest mysteries of the cosmos. Dalhousie University astrophysics professor says the new Fred Young submillimeter telescope opens a new window to the universe from its perch high on a mountain in Chile. Scott Chapman leads the team of Canadian researchers who developed new quantum camera technology able to see the stars and the galaxies forming. The first data from that telescope is expected to be released publicly next year. And that is your headline news to 717.
4: Thank you, Lisa. We're hanging out with Alan from the Victoria Distinguished Gentleman's Ride. It's a motorcycle event that is raising funds and awareness for men's mental health and physical health. So we're going to get back to that conversation in just a moment. But first, quick break. We got traffic and weather coming up, and I do have this report of a fender bender on Interurban near the Panama Flats. If you got any updates, let me know. It does not seem to be causing a huge back up so far, but I'd love to get eyeballs on that if you happen to be able to send me a text hands-free and safely at 71010.
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4: CFAX Dead 70 traffic and weather. Yeah, report of a fender bender on Interurban near the Panama Flats. It does not seem to be causing a huge issue, though. So if you do see anything there, let me know at 71010. But not backing things up, whatever it is, let me know at 71010. For the rest of the traffic, there's a couple of construction things to note in downtown Victoria. If you're heading northbound on Blanchard, once you hit Bay Street all the way to Hillside, they're squeezing you down to one lane again for the paving work there. And there's that new road work government right around Pembroke. which is going to be causing delays. There'll be traffic flaggers there directing you through, and that's new road work that's now on right through until July. No sailing rates at BC Ferries, and in the weather forecast, makes a sunny cloud by this afternoon, but we're starting off dry. Right now it's 11 degrees.
0: Ryan and Lisa. Mornings on CFAX 1070. Remember, you have us in the palm of your hand. 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
4: Let's get back to our conversation with our guest joining us in studio, Alan Hall, one of the event hosts for the Victoria Distinguished Gentleman's Ride. Thanks again for being in here in the studio today.
2: Oh, more than welcome. Thanks.
4: Okay. So you mentioned before the break that where this came from, this was about 15 years ago in Australia. Somebody's watching Mad Men.
2: Indeed.
4: And looking at all these well-dressed men and somehow putting this together with motorcycles. So put that together again
2: for
4: us.
2: That's how it went. And so it's different. It creates an image, you know, so it's quite good fun in that respect. So the idea is both the dress and also classic motorcycles. For those who don't know motorcycles, it might be something like one of those old British machines, a Triumph of a Norton of some of that sort. So there are certainly companies that make those type of motorcycles. Though we are open. In fact, if I can mention our website, gentlemansride.com, it's really worth looking at for a number of reasons. You can then select the worldwide and then drive down into the Victoria site itself and look at how we're doing. But also gives a style guide as to how one might dress and also, you know, the type of motorcycles that, you know, is appropriate. But in saying that, we would welcome any riders. We're currently at just over 100, 120, 130. We'd love to get to 200 riders. So I'd encourage anybody who thinks about coming out to look at the site, gentlemansride.com. We won't make you write the distinguished part, but gentlemansride.com, and that will give you plenty of details.
4: So what does it actually look like? So what day is it? On the day, what will happen?
2: Yeah, indeed. It's this coming Sunday, which is May 17th.
4: Gotcha. So during the Victoria Day long weekend.
2: This Sunday. It starts at 11 o'clock. However, the actual route itself is only divulged to riders when they register. And that happens in each site. I think there's actually over 1,000 sites worldwide doing this. Obviously in Canada, the bigger ones are the bigger cities, but there are some small places as well. But we will start at 11. We'll roughly be going from the West Shore. We will certainly be stopping the legislature. I imagine that'd be around about midday or so. So if people want to come along and see what we're doing, we'll be parking at what I've just learned is the front of the legislature. It's the bit that faces Superior Street. I've learned that the bit that I always thought was the front was designed as the back. But anyway.
4: Really?
2: Yeah, I was told that recently that when it was originally built, it was intended to be the other way around. However, we will be at the site facing Superior Street. And we'll line up for photo ops. And people who want to come along can certainly come and see us. And it should be a kind of fun visual event to see. And, you know, we want to raise awareness for the cause, you know. So that's kind of how it'll work. And then we'll actually end up going back to Langford. City of Langford are one of our sponsors. And we'll be at Station Road, which is just almost by Goldstream there at Veterans Memorial Parkway. And it'll be a kind of a fun event with music and some food and event, a little after party. So people are welcome to come and see what we're doing there as well.
1: Alan, where does the money go?
2: Yes, what we've done is we've worldwide, we've actually allied ourselves with Movember, the charity there, and they themselves are advocates for men's mental health and prostate cancer research. So they're the one that's a registered charity. So any funds that we get, they go to Movember. And the way it works is that funds raised here locally stay within the region, if you like, so that the funds actually directly impact local events, as it were. So that's how it works. So it is Movember that is the registered charity that works hand in hand with us in that respect.
1: And it's focused men's health, right?
2: Indeed, yeah. I mean, primarily we're looking at prostate cancer research, but also, you know, it's a real problem, you know, for men. I think I'm fair to say that men are bad at discussing health and certainly mental issues. And I've talked to a couple of people recently who, you know, they discuss, and learning about I'm doing this, they've sort of started to talk about, oh, I know of a friend of mine that didn't do so well, and if only you'd talked to me earlier. We just want people to, you know, talk about discussion. I know you have the bell day that you do each year, but similar to that, we just want to have people be aware and be able to talk, and for that matter, for those of us with friends, listen, you know, listen to what they've got to say and maybe help point them in the right direction. But, you know, a lot of people feel they just don't have somebody to talk to, so it's a major concern.
1: That's where women get involved too.
2: Absolutely. And in fact, I should make the point, this, although this is very much men's distinguished, right, it is open to everybody. And we want to see everybody there. And we, you know, we do appreciate the support of everyone. Mm-hmm. So it's important, Lisa, you make that a point well made.
1: Now, every year I go to ride it, and every year I'm doing a traffic course. So you'll see my students pass you. It's really cool on the road, Ryan, when you've got 200 people passing you, and they're all like wickedly good dressed. Like it's, wait a minute. What, I'm seeing these blazers going past me. So it is pretty intense to see, you know, usually when you see motorcyclists dressed a certain way, it's not like that.
4: Yeah. You've got your leathers, you've got your all
1: right.
4: that stuff.
1: Yeah, yeah. And they're very dressed up. And so it makes for quite the sight. And so the photos coming out of this are quite striking.
4: Give me some example of the outfits you'll see.
2: Well, I mean, there is, as I said on the site, there is a style guide, but you'll see lots of people wearing tweeds, you know, maybe a waistcoat. There'll nice. Be those in suits.
4: I love a good tweed.
2: You know, exactly, exactly. I mean, ideally, it'd be great to wear a cloth cap and have a pipe, but, you know, helmet laws are helmet laws, you know, so there's certainly everybody will be absolutely adhering to the regulations and wearing proper gear in that respect.
4: So I guess, yes, you got to have the helmet, you got to have everything else safety-wise, right. Safety first, but then within that, are we talking like, you know, you got blazers, you got tweeds, you got ties, I guess?
2: Absolutely. Yeah. Bow ties, regular ties, like I'm wearing today. So yes, absolutely. That's the style.
4: And you mentioned the Don Draper stuff and the Mad Men and that stuff. But I think there's kind of a neat element there to dressing up, because this

0: Distinguished Gentleman's Ride celebrating 15 years is coming up this Sunday, and it's not too late to join?
1: No, absolutely not. No, if you, as I said, if you can go to that website, again, we'll mention it, gentlemansride.com. If you can go there, you can then select the event in the country you want to go to, in this case, Victoria, and you can certainly register, and you can donate, and you can register, as you know, you've got the choice there. And as I say, if you want to know what to wear and what to ride, and I say we're very much open to what people do ride in the end, but if you want to know what to wear, there's some style guides there as well, which is quite good fun.
2: And we'll also have some instructors from the Vancouver Island Safety Council out helping, volunteering with the course route and that too.
1: Absolutely, Lisa. No, it's been great. They, as always, Vancouver Island Safety Council have really stepped in and helped, and they'll provide some of the our fellow instructors, Lisa, will be coming out, and they'll be helping guide and parking and where there's some photo ops. And, you know, they've been really great at offering help in that respect.
0: So real quick, we've got about a minute left, and there are a few questions from listeners. I think we've addressed some of these, but one texter says, are women allowed to join? And the answer is yes.
1: Very much so. Yeah. Very much so.
0: This texter says, morning, Ryan and Lisa. Are there any electric motorcycles in the rider group?
1: I haven't seen what everybody's riding. I mean, there are a couple of electric motorcycles out there. Harley Davidson Livewire is one for sure, and Zero Motorcycles of California is another. So I don't see any reason why some of those bikes couldn't come along.
0: Neat. And then this texter says, we already kind of talked about this, but how do you dress as such? And also have your gear for safety. But as you mentioned, you find a way, I guess.
1: You do find a way, yes. It's not how I'd normally dress, but it's a one-off occasion and it's a super cause.
0: Well, there you go. It's happening this weekend. Look it up. It's a great way to be on a motorcycle, be all dressed up fancy, but also support men's mental and physical health. Yeah. Much appreciated.
1: No, again, thanks very much for giving me the time. I appreciate it, Lisa and Ryan. Thank you very much for having me come in.
0: Yeah, that's Alan Hall with the event, and look it up if you are interested to find out more. But right now, we got to take our break. 7:30 News is coming up next. Lisa's got your top stories of the day. Traffic and weather, too. It's all next.
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4: Hey, good morning. It's 7:30 on this Thursday, May 14th. Chance of showers coming at us a little later today. We should stay dry through the morning. I'll get you a full forecast in just a moment, but right now the news begins. Here is Lisa Bass.
5: Good morning. BC wildfire status has 36 active fires burning province-wide, 9 considered out of control. There's been 7 new fires spark in the last day. One of them is another new fire on Vancouver Island, this one following the one that sparked north of Port Alberni. This particular one west of Cedar, north at Nanaimo Lakes Road. That fire breaking out near the entrance of Port Alberni now listed as being held. The second smaller fire also broke out

0: near the same town yesterday afternoon. Coastal Fire Center still planning to lift that campfire ban at noon tomorrow. Municipalities may impose different bans based on conditions in the immediate areas, so always best to check ahead before you light that fire. Another 135 lives were lost to suspected toxic drugs in the month of March. That translates to about 4.5 deaths per day in the province, according to the BC Coroner's Service. It's also up from 115 people in February. The figures have been ticking down over the last 2 years, with drug toxicity killing at least 192 people in March of last year, compared to 135 in March of this year. Almost 70% of those were in the 30 to 59 age group, and almost 80% of the victims were men. The Transportation Safety Board is praising the actions of the crew of a Helijet flight in October of 2023 that was flying between Vancouver and Victoria. That chopper carrying 12 was flying in heavy rain and turbulence over Pender Island at about 4,000 feet when lightning struck the tail rotors. That sent the Helijet copter into a rapid fall. The crew were able to bring the aircraft under control and limp it into Victoria Harbour. Federal agency says the strike was likely the result of helicopter-induced lightning, where the helicopter itself triggers a lightning strike. The strike resulted in one tail rotor blade assembly separating in flight and making contact with the main rotor blades. Speaking of electricity, Prime Minister Mark Carney expected to announce his long-awaited clean electricity strategy today.
1: Carney has promised for months to publish a plan to double the capacity of Canada's electricity grid, and in late March, he said the announcement was imminent. In the spring economic update on April 28th, the government said it was planning to release a discussion paper to seek input from provinces and territories on how to modernize the grid. Demand for electricity in Canada is soaring, with multiple new requirements, including from electric vehicles, data centers, and defense industrial production. Naira Ahmed, The Canadian Press.
0: Prime Minister now speaking in Ottawa on that strategy that will give the government more flexibility to liquefied natural gas power plants.
2: Canada will double its electricity generation over the course of the next two decades. Because the path to affordability is electrification. The path to competitiveness is electrification. The path to net zero is electrification. Electrification underpins everything. Our emissions, our environment, our economy.
0: The strategy says construction will cost more than $1 trillion and that public dollars will be used to cover some of the costs. The Canadian Real Estate Association releasing home sale numbers for the month of April.
3: Home sales were down 4% year over year, while the average price rose 2.2% to roughly $695,000. CREA's senior economist says the latest bout of global economic uncertainty and higher mortgage rates means the previously expected rebound in housing markets this year will continue to be muted, but it doesn't mean there will be no upward momentum at all. CREA says new listings for April were up 4.1% on a month-over-month basis, marking the traditional start of the spring real estate market. Michelle Zadikian, The Canadian Press.
0: And Canadian astronaut Jeremy Hansen and his U.S. crewmates from Artemis II mission around the moon took audience questions during an event in Ottawa yesterday. Hansen shared how he balances seeing the beauty of Earth from above in space with the violence and destruction he knew was happening on the ground.
4: Your purpose in life is joy. It just is. That's what you're here for. Your purpose is joy, but it's to also add joy to the world. So your job is just to get up every day and use your energy for good.
0: The 10-day Artemis mission took Hansen and three NASA astronauts from the U.S., farther from Earth than any other human has gone before. And that's your news to 7:35.
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11: Why, thank you, Lisa, and good morning. Thanks for joining us here on CFAX this Thursday morning. We will eventually get to a chance of showers this afternoon. We should stay dry through the morning, and we'll get you a full forecast in just a moment. We're waking up to 11 degrees right now. On the way to 16 is a high. Okay, in sports, the big thing this morning is that the Edmonton Oilers seem to have made a coaching change. According to multiple reports, the Oilers have fired Chris Knobloch this morning. Edmonton hired the 47-year-old back in November of 2023. He guided the franchise to consecutive Stanley Cup final berths, but then there was a first-round exit this season, and it seems to be enough to get him his walking papers. So that story just emerging out of the world of hockey. On the ice, the Colorado Avalanche stormed back from a 3-goal deficit to win 4-3 in overtime and eliminate the Minnesota Wild in the second round of the NHL playoffs. That was last night. It's a pivotal game tonight, a fifth game between the Montreal Canadiens and the Buffalo Sabres, the best-of-7 series tied up at 2 games apiece. Teams that have gone ahead 3-2 in a series have historically gone on to win them almost 80% of the time, according to NHL statisticians. So it's an important one if you want to work the stats to win this one tonight. The Anaheim Ducks look to stave off elimination when they face the Vegas Golden Knights tonight. With a win, Vegas can join the Carolina Hurricanes and the Colorado Avalanche in the final four of the Stanley Cup playoffs. Let's see what else we got going on in the world of sports. A day off for the Toronto Blue Jays. They had a bottom of the 10th inning rally, and Toronto got past Tampa Bay 5-3 last night at the Rogers Center. Blue Jays are in Detroit starting tomorrow. And the Professional Women's Hockey League Walter Cup is opening up with the Montreal Victoire hosting the Ottawa Charge. The Minnesota Frost won the PWHL title in the league's first 2 seasons, but lost to Montreal in semifinal action this year. Ottawa lost to Minnesota in last year's final. That's your CFAX Sports 2-7:39.
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11: CFAX 1070 traffic and weather. Well, I've been following a fender bender on Interurban not all morning, but for the last few traffic reports. I haven't heard a thing about it. It doesn't seem to be causing much issue. It might even be gone. I'm not sure, but I'll just say it one more time. There were earlier reports of a fender bender on Interurban by Panama Flats. If you see anything there, let me know. It's 7-10-10. For the rest of the commute, it's looking pretty typical. Road work on Blanchard continues. Paving work northbound Bay to Hillside, squeezing things down to one lane. The West Shore commute is looking fairly typical for a Thursday, and there are no sailing waits at BC Ferries. That's kind of the picture this morning. For the weather picture, we are clouding over a little bit as the day goes on. A chance of showers hitting us this afternoon. A little bit of breeze off the water. Windy Wanda Fuca Strait again. Not quite as windy as yesterday, though. Highs of 16 degrees expected. A few showers could be with us overnight tonight. Again, it's just a chance of showers. Lows down to 9. And then tomorrow, it's the bigger chance of showers is actually tomorrow. We might, by afternoon or evening, see some rain come down. And then it clears up for the weekend. Victoria Day long weekend right now looking like Saturday, Sunday, and Monday should stay dry with some sunny periods. Let's check the markets. S&P TSX in Toronto starting the day up now. It was It was down right with the opening bells, but now gaining 50 points to 34,091. The Dow in New York is up 223 to 49,916. The Nasdaq is up 152 to 26,554. And the Canadian dollar at 72.9 cents U.S., which is slightly down from yesterday. Barrel of oil up 50 cents to $101.53 U.S. a barrel.
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11: Well, that was fun meeting Alan from the Distinguished Gentleman's Ride. He was hanging out with us earlier this hour. And yeah, watch out for this Sunday, a bunch of motorcycle riders dressed very nicely.
16: Well, okay. Yeah. In our defense.
11: What do you mean defense? It's great. No
16: well,
11: defense needed.
16: You could look at our gear and go, okay, you're not dressed nicely, you're dressed safely. Our gear is really expensive. You get sticker shock every time you go to buy a pair of gloves, for gosh sakes. But this is different. And the only thing you're legally required to wear is a helmet. So with that, because it's a fun ride, most of these people involved are safety first. And so you will see them in a blazers and shirt and tie or bow tie. And it's just so different from what we normally see motorcyclists wear that it does make you do a double take. Plus, I think, didn't he say there's like over 130 people signed up to do this at this point?
11: Yeah. And that's a lot of
16: strength in numbers.
11: Fancy looking men or women.
16: And women, the women
11: on
16: too.
11: On motorcycles. Yeah. Yeah. Going through the streets of Victoria Sunday. And it's for a good cause, as we heard.
16: Yeah. Well, it's Movember and men's health. And as like Alan said, a lot of times men just don't want to discuss it, whatever it is, you know, when it comes to their health, you know, the stiff upper lip when it comes to, you know, men a lot of times. So, it's opening that dialogue too. And, you know, with women too, because a lot of times the women in a man's life are the ones to determine that something might be off, you know. That's true. So, yeah, opening that dialogue, I think, is really, really important and crucial. And these kind of events, which are fun events, because we're riding for that reason, make a difference.
11: Well, take a look. It is coming up this Sunday, and you can find out more online if you might even want to participate. Maybe you want to get all fancy dressed and get on a motorcycle this Sunday. It is happening. Something else that's happening, and gather around, everybody. I'm going to give you all a sneak peek at something.
16: Okay.
11: You ready for this?
16: We're listening.
11: Are you ready for the summer of rock?
16: You're supposed to say it with the big voice.
11: The monster truck voice? Yeah. The summer of rock. It wasn't as good. I could do better.
16: You'll get it, real. You'll beef up for it.
11: You need to warm up into
16: it. Rock.
11: Yeah, you see, Lisa's got it. So I don't know, maybe you've been hearing word about this. We've had a few ads running, but
16: that's
11: I just want
16: cool.
11: you to know what's going on here, because this is starting next week.
16: Mm-hmm.
11: And I want you listening right now to have a heads up about this. So we have concert tickets to a number of concerts coming over to Vancouver.
16: Right.
11: The Black Keys.
16: One, yeah.
11: Motley Crue.
16: You get choices here.
11: AC/DC. Guns N' Roses.
16: Oh my gosh.
11: They're all coming.
16: I still got a few of the t-shirts.
11: Oh, yeah. Yeah, exactly.
16: Do you see them all? You get a choice or what?
11: Well, so we're going to be giving away tickets. You'll have a chance to win not all of them. Like, you'll win one of them.
16: Okay.
11: But we're also sending you there. We got the flights. We got the accommodations.
16: So we're covering the tab.
11: We got the whole thing.
16: Well, then.
11: It's all powered by Saks Point Pub and Esquimalt, by
16: the
11: way.
16: Cool people.
11: So here's how it's going to work. Starting next week, so this isn't today, starting next week, text the word rock to 71010.
16: Pretty simple.
11: When you hear the cue to call on air, so like a little snippet of a rock song is going to play, you're going to text us rock, and we'll be giving away several of these over the summer because it is the summer of rock. First up, though, here's the other bit of information.
16: Mm-hmm.
11: I don't know if you know this, so if you're wondering.
16: Okay.
11: The Black Keys will be the first artist.
16: Okay.
11: There's another little bit of info. They'll be the first ones that we're giving away a ticket to.
16: Okay. Enter all of them, and you're going to win something.
11: There you
16: hopefully.
11: Go. It's CFAX 1070's Summer of Rock.
16: Cool.
11: Stand by for more next week. Right now, 7:45, over to the headlines with Lisa.
16: Prime Minister Mark Carney sharing this hour about government giving more flexibility to LNG power plants as part of the long-awaited clean electricity strategy. That strategy released this morning aimed at doubling electrical capacity by 2050 and lowering energy costs for 70% of households in this country. The strategy says construction is going to be a pretty penny, $1 trillion. and public dollars will be used to cover the cost. It doesn't say how much the government is willing to spend, although it mentions offering tax credits and bringing back energy-saving retrofits for up to 1 million homes. The government forecasts 130,000 new workers will be needed to double the size of the grid, pledging 30,000 new jobs by 2028, 100,000 in place by 2050. The strategy commits to building electricity capacity in the north, but he's not saying exactly how, other than that Ottawa will work with the territories and Indigenous stakeholders to make this happen. BC Hydro is awarding electricity purchase agreements to four new wind projects. Three are in the northeast of BC, one near West Kelowna. Energy Minister Adrian Dix says the projects will generate enough electricity to power 350,000 homes and strengthen our energy sovereignty, though it will be some years until they actually come online. And a disease outbreak is significantly reducing the wolf numbers in Wyoming and Yellowstone National Park. Biologists report the lowest wolf population in 20 years, with canine distemper the likely cause. The virus is especially lethal to wolf pups, with only 37% surviving the year. The outbreak affected 64% of the wolves in northwestern Wyoming. And that is your headline news to 747.
11: Thank you, Lisa. We continue to hear stories about how it's a tough job market for young people. And you might hear that anecdotally. Well, the statistics are bearing it out. You hear that from Stats Canada. You hear it from another number of places. But why? Why are we seeing a tough job market for youth in Canada? We're going to get into that coming up next with a expert from the University of Victoria's Business School. That's in just a few moments. We'll also do our traffic and weather. We are hearing from a listener that whatever was going on in Interurban is cleared up now. So thank you so much at 71010 for letting me know that situation is gone. No crashes or accidents to report right now. More in just a moment.
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11: CFAX 1070 traffic and weather. Yeah, whatever was going on in Interurban near Panama Flats is cleared up, according to our listeners. Thank you so much for letting us know. We have usual kind of volume levels on the West Shore commute from Langford, Colwood, all those areas into downtown Victoria. It's slow going, but no particular issues as far as crashes or accidents. It's just the usual volume delays. For BC Ferries, we've got no sailing waits. For the weather, it's going to cloud over today. It's going to be blustery still. Not quite as windy as yesterday, but expect some wind. Expect a chance of showers by this afternoon and overnight. And then tomorrow, if we see any kind of actual rain, the biggest chance of it is tomorrow, kind of the afternoon. We might see some showers then. Then it clears up for the weekend. Saturday, Sunday, and Monday, which is Victoria Day, are now looking like they should be mostly sunny and dry. Right now, it is at the Victoria International Airport, 11 degrees.
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11: Well, you've been hearing this in news reports. You've been hearing this maybe from people in your own life. Youth unemployment is a problem right now. It's the summer job market kind of season as well. Time where a lot of youth find summer jobs. And apparently it's not a very good scene, with job site Indeed Canada confirming there's just fewer summer job offers being posted when compared to previous years. That's just one of our bits of evidence towards this. So why are things so tough? And how can young people get an edge in landing a summer gig? These are all things that my guest is thinking about. He's an associate professor with UVic's Gustafson School of Business. He's Professor Rick Cotton joining us on the line. Sir, how you doing?
22: I'm good. It's great to be here, Ryan.
11: You and I have been talking for years about just the employment scene. And dialing in today on youth, I've been hearing this as well. What are you seeing when it comes to youth employment, summer employment, and what's going on out there?
22: Well, what's happening is there's been a rise in youth unemployment for sure. It rose to 14.3% in April. That's up from 13.3% at the end of 2025. And it's more than double the national average of 6.9%. So it is tough out there. It's not as high as it's ever been. And certainly youth employment almost always is higher unemployment than the rest of Canada, other groups. But that doesn't mean there aren't options. So it is more of a challenge out there. We have to be more creative, and but there are places to turn and things to do that youth can focus on to gain employment, for sure.
11: So just, again, dialing in on what's changed and what's different, you hear lots of anecdotal stories like, you know, maybe AI is taking our jobs. You hear that all the time.
22: Yeah.
11: There's a lot of people pointing the blame at, say, temporary foreign workers taking some of, say, those entry-level fast food jobs that maybe youth would have taken once upon a time. I don't know if there's any truth to any of that. So are those factors here, or is there something else that's making it different now?
22: The biggest thing is uncertainty. We've had the tariffs, we have inflation, we have the Strait of Hormuz, we have a number of international difficulties. Canada's trying to change, be more self-sufficient, focusing on changing trading partners and diversifying. So all these things add uncertainty. And when business hates uncertainty, right? So, and I've said that before with you, but basically the main thing is that they're very loath to hire, especially new employees at lower levels, when they're not sure what the economic outlook is going to look like a month or two down the road. So I think if that uncertainty could be alleviated, that would be the biggest thing. AI is out there. A lot of the studies I'm seeing actually are showing, believe it or not, that the productivity returns are not as expected with AI. It is helpful for new employees really getting a hold of their job and what they need to do. But really, you need expert judgment in order to evaluate what comes out of AI to leverage that. So there are some changes, and certainly employers can, in an uncertain environment, can hire people with more skills at a lower rate. And I think that's what's affecting youth employment the most.
11: Okay, so those are some of the factors causing some of the challenges out there. What is your advice to people hitting a tough summer job market, particularly among youth?
22: Well, youth we consider 15 to 24, so a fairly an interesting range of people, right? Folks who may not have any idea what they want to do for jobs or career, to people who are maybe graduating from a program, a college degree program, a technical program, et cetera. So it really depends on where you are. But what I can give advice to everybody is to know yourself, to really, there are programs out there and tools you can use to identify your strengths. For example, it's called the High Five Test, but basically it focuses on key skills that you have and what are your strengths. So if you're not sure what you want to do, start with yourself and identify what are your strengths, what are your interests, what type of work you want to do. If you're a youth, do you want to work outside? Do you want to be a server? Do you want to work inside? Are you interested in working in youth programs or reffing? There's lots of different options that people can do if they're creative, even starting your own business in a way and leveraging AI to do so. And AI could be a tool really for the job seeker in matching what your interests are to what employment opportunities are out there. So once you have a good handle on what you want to do, and again, there are lots of resources to do this, then you can go out and search for opportunities. And there are some really good websites that are available to people as well.
11: But some websites, like we mentioned off the top, Indeed Canada, it's one of the big job websites, they're just noticing fewer postings out there. So how do you stand out if you're trying to catch the attention of those with the fewer postings that exist?
22: That's a really great question. So it involves casting a wide net, being persevering, and looking for creative options. So sometimes in this type of environment, I recommend to students that you need to consider unpaid employment. It's not the best option, but consider unpaid internships, consider volunteer opportunities, consider ways to get your foot in the door. And a lot of times people forget that employers generally hire for attitude and can train for skill in that regard. So I recommend networking, asking your parents, asking others at school, asking guidance counselors for options that are out there, and brainstorming what might be a good fit for you. And ask then going into businesses from time to time, introducing yourself. If you show a good attitude and there's an opportunity, then you're more likely to be hired. We like to think everything happens online, and sometimes certainly businesses require you to apply online, but there are options where people can meet you and they'll say, I'm going to give this person a chance. But as an example, if we think of youth employment in particular, on the sanedge.ca site, there's a whole page for youth employment opportunities. So that's a good place to start. But cast a wide net, and Indeed's a good place to start looking at volunteer opportunities. There's, there's Indeed is certainly an option, but there are many out there. So if you search on youth options for employment, you can find things in your area. And then look at your local options, because you might not have the ability to drive or to get transportation. So look around what's available in your community. Try not to get down about the headlines that are out there, but seek an opportunity and stick to it.
11: That's an interesting point. Sanich.ca is the municipal website, so I guess some municipalities, they'd be ones that need seasonal work, summertime work. There's going to be a lot of opportunities like that locally. Okay, interesting.
22: Yeah, for sure. Especially for youth programs, for community services, looking for youth leaders, looking for program leaders. These are real options for people. And don't discount the entrepreneurship opportunity. Things like if you're, someone in high school looking to cut lawns, looking to do jobs in your neighborhood, you could have a parent coordinate those requests and then figure out how you can pursue them. Starting a dog walking business. These are many different options that you still have. It's not when you and I were kids and the popsicle stands and the paper routes. Things are different, but there are options out there for sure.
11: I love it. It's always a silver lining with Rick Cotton. He's from the University of Victoria. He often joins us to talk about employment and the employment scene out there. He's with UVic's Gustafson School of Business. Always great to talk. We'll have to leave it there, but until next time, have a great day.
22: Sounds great. Same to you, Ryan.
11: All right. We'll take a break. 8 o'clock news coming up next. We'll take a look at traffic and weather, too, if there's a problem out there facing you on your commute. Well, hey, I'd love to hear about it so we can pass it on to everybody else. Text us at 71010.
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11: Good morning. It is 8 o'clock on Thursday, May 14th. A little wind off the water. A chance of showers by this afternoon is what you can expect out of this day. We'll give you a full forecast in just a moment. But first, let's get to the 8 o'clock news. And here is Lisa Best.
0: Thank you. Good morning. Prime Minister Mark Carney sharing some details on the long-awaited clean electricity strategy that aims to double this country's electrical capacity by 2050 and lower energy costs by 70% of Canadian households. The strategy says construction is going to cost more than $1 trillion, and public money, taxpayer dollars, will be used to cover some of the cost. It doesn't say how much the government is willing to spend, but Carney did talk about offering tax credits and bringing back energy saving retrofits.
4: We will expand support for energy saving retrofits for up to 1 million Canadian households through financing, grants, and other complementary measures.
0: Ottawa is planning to adjust the clean electricity regulations to give more flexibility to LNG power plants as well. On another topic, Tim Hodgson, the Minister of Energy and Natural Resources, is to make an announcement this morning at 10 our time on how the government plans to better protect and support Canada's forest sector. We'll unpack that for you once it comes in. Speaking of forests, to the wilderness now, where the BC wildfire status has 36 active fires burning province-wide, 9 considered out of control. There's been 7 new fires in the last 24 hours. One of them is on Vancouver Island, the second in 2 days. This one west of Cedar, north of Nanaimo Lakes Road. It just covers about just over a hectare of land right now. Fire crews on site getting a handle on that. This after a fire broke out yesterday morning north of Port Alberni. That being listed as held now, and a smaller fire also broke out in the same town yesterday afternoon. Coastal Fire Center still moving forward with lifting that campfire ban as of noon tomorrow ahead of the Victoria Day long weekend. Municipalities may impose different bans based on conditions in the area, so always plan ahead and know what you're getting into. The head of the Royal Canadian Navy is being promoted to second in command of the Canadian Armed Forces. Vice Admiral Angus Topshe, formerly of CFB Esquimalt, is replacing the retiring Lieutenant General Stephen Kelsey as Vice Chief of the Defence Staff. He became Commander of the Canadian Fleet Pacific in July 2018, Commander of Maritime Forces Pacific in May 2021, and then Commander of the Royal Canadian Navy in May of 22. Topshe has gained a reputation as a strikingly frank communicator within the top ranks of military. Rear Admiral Dan Charlebois is being promoted to the rank of Vice Admiral and will assume command of the Navy. About 6,200 and change federal public servants have applied to retire early, with just more than 2 months to go until the deadline.
5: The Treasury Board of Canada Secretariat website says 6,214 applications have been received as of May 12th, and that eligible employees still have until July 24th to apply. About 68,000 public servants have received notice that they may be eligible for the program, which was launched in late March and spawned from the Liberals' 2025 budget as a way of slashing the public service by 10% by the end of the 28-29 fiscal year. The plan, giving some federal workers an early retirement without a pension penalty while reducing the number of layoffs. Rob Westgate, The Canadian Press.
0: A new online survey suggests nearly 1 in 4 Canadians say they have declined getting a vaccine after have been recommended by their doctor.
6: The data from Proof Strategies indicates most of them did so because they were concerned about potential side effects. The report released today on World Vaccine Day asks specific questions about how Canadians feel about vaccines after Canada lost its measles elimination status last year. It found women were more likely than men to pass on a recommended vaccine, and people with a high school education or less were more likely to decline a vaccine than those with a university-level education. Fewer people expressed hesitation about vaccinating their children, and people in Alberta stood out, with 35% of respondents in that province reporting they had said no to a shot. Quebecers were least likely to turn down a recommended vaccine at 19%. Naira Ahmed, The Canadian Press.
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0: Your CFAX 1070 News poll question this morning. We're asking, do you plan to attend any of the 7 FIFA World Cup games being held in Vancouver that start just under a month from today? Over 90% saying no on both our website and Twitter X. You can also vote on the iHeartRadio app. We're having some trouble, I'm hearing, with our poll question online, but you can vote at Twitter X in the meantime, and we'll get that straightened out soon enough for you. That's your news to 8:06.
11: Well, we do have a refreshed CFAX 1070 website.
0: Yes, we do.
11: But I don't know. Maybe for some people, it's not displaying.
0: There's a
11: correctly.
0: Hiccup.
11: Yeah, but it is there. I'm looking at it.
0: Okay.
11: Online, cfax1070.com.
0: Ask Ryan how he did it.
11: So for me, I'm just going to the website, and then you scroll down a little bit, yeah. And then there's today's poll, and you can click on it right there, which is really nice, right on the main page. But that's just for me. Maybe you are experiencing something different. The internet works like that sometimes.
0: We have engineers, and they will turn it off and on again for you.
11: Yeah. So for all of those folks who have texted us, don't worry. We're passing on all of your observations to our team. But yeah, that's a good reminder to check out our brand new CFAX 1070 website.
0: Pretty
11: all
0: glossy.
11: Refreshed. I mean, it's not that different from the old one, but you know.
0: It's glossier.
11: It's glossy. Shiny new coat of paint. That's what we got.
0: Slap some chrome on there.
11: Exactly.
0: You're good.
11: Yeah, it's been bedazzled.
0: Right.
11: Anyways, I'm going to just
0: That's
11: move
0: good.
11: On to
0: it's
11: the
0: good.
11: To the sports now. All right, CFAX 1070 Sports. The big thing out of hockey this morning was the Edmonton Oilers firing their coach. According to multiple reports, Chris Knobloch was let go this morning. The 47-year-old was hired by the Oilers in November of 2023. He did guide the franchise to consecutive Stanley Cup finals, but after their first round exit this season, it seems like they're making a change. Details to come as that story is just kind of emerging. The Colorado Avalanche are moving on. They stormed back from a 3-goal deficit to win a 4-3 overtime victory and eliminate the Minnesota Wild in last night's second round action. So Colorado moves on. It'll be a pivotal fifth game for the Montreal Canadiens and Buffalo Sabres tonight. The best of seven series is tied up at 2 games apiece. And now getting into some NHL stats here. Apparently, smarter people than me have put this together. Teams that have gone ahead 3-2 in a series have historically gone on to win the series 80% of the time. So if Montreal can pull this off and go up 3-2, the statistics will be in their favor. The Anaheim Ducks, meanwhile, will look to stave off elimination when they face the Vegas Golden Knights. With a win, Vegas can move on. That's coming up tonight. And for the Professional Women's Hockey League's Walter Cup, that opens up today with the Montreal Victoire hosting the Ottawa Charge. Toronto Blue Jays in baseball will be off. They had a 5-3 win last night at the Rogers Centre over the Tampa Bay Rays. They rallied in the 10th inning to do it. Now they got a day off before they play Detroit tomorrow. And that's your sports to 8:09.
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11: CFAX 870 traffic and weather. Things are looking fairly typical out of the West Shore. Volume delays are there, but no crashes or accidents to report. We've got road work on Blanchard again. It's the paving that's squeezed everything down to one lane northbound from Bay to Hillside. There are a couple of things later today to mention, by the way. These are not a problem now, but there are two different marches that are going to be taking place in Victoria, which will be tying up traffic at different times. The Moose Hide Campaign's Walk to End Violence at 11:45 today. This is just going to be around the Royal BC Museum and Legislature area. So it's not a huge thing. It's just kind of Belleville Street that'll be tied up just before noon. A bigger one will be the March for Life that is also happening today at 1 p.m. Victoria Police saying a crowd will gather at Centennial Square to start with. And then a little later into the 1 o'clock hour, they're going to do a big walk also to the legislature. So from Centennial Square through downtown. So those two things causing a few traffic delays in the middle of the day today if you are downtown. Now to the BC Ferries, no sailing weights there. And now to the weather, where it is going to be a mix of sun and cloud to start the day, but a chance of showers by this afternoon. We've got some wind off the water and highs of 16 degrees. Overnight tonight, lows down to 9 with some wind still blowing with a chance of showers. It's a small chance, but it's there. The bigger chance of us seeing some actual rain will come tomorrow afternoon. We're expecting a few showers then before it clears up for the long weekend. Originally, we thought maybe we'd see some clouds and showers over this Victoria Day long weekend. Now, it looks like it should be, once we get through some Friday rain, dry for Saturday, Sunday, and Monday. Look at that.
0: You just changed it just like that? You've got the power? We're okay with it.
11: Yeah. We were looking at the rain coming on the weekend, and we're like, no. We refuse.
0: So no, Saturday, there's no rain now Saturday.
11: Saturday's looking dry.
0: Okay, we'll take it. I like it.
11: That's what's happening in the weather. Let's talk about what's happening on the markets. S&P TSX up 85 points right now to 34,126. The Dow is up 348 to 50,042. The NASDAQ up 207 to 26,609. Canadian dollar at 72.8 cents U.S., which is, it's mostly where it was yesterday, down a fraction of a cent. The barrel of oil has been kind of bouncing around today. Right now it's down 50 cents to $100.54 U.S. a barrel.
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11: Yeah, brand new website for CFAX 1070, and texture says, looking at the freshly painted website, they must have
0: Can
11: painted.
0: Can you smell the paint dry?
11: They must have painted over the link to the news poll question. We've had so many texts about
0: That's
11: this.
0: Happening.
11: Let me just tell you, it's a bit different. All you got to do is scroll down a little bit on the main page, and you will find the news poll there if you are looking for it. Because I think what used to happen, I think I figured it out, on our main page, up at the top, there used to be a little, you know, option you'd click on the navigating bar, the news poll. Right now, it's just with the new refresh, with the bedazzled website, you just have to scroll down a little bit on the main page, and then you can vote right on the main page. You no longer have to link off somewhere else. So I think that's an improvement, but you do have to scroll down to find it.
0: All right.
11: That's the renovation.
0: Scroll.
11: A little scroll down.
0: And don't get paint on your sleeve.
11: Don't to the freshly painted website. CFAX1070.com, which you can find a lot of the audio clips of shows like this right there. 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Is it the iHeartRadio app? 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Is it Spotify? You can find us on all of those
0: spots. Choices are good.
11: Yeah. So many choices.
0: Right.
11: Coming up, we're going to be talking to sports guy Steve.
0: Mm-hmm.
11: He's got a lot of thoughts about the FIFA World Cup. We're a month away now.
0: Yes.
11: Lots of questions about the money going into this. The BC government still hasn't coughed up all the costs. Those questions are getting a little louder.
0: Yeah, when you ask the government the pointed question of how much is this costing taxpayers, and you don't really feel you got a strong answer, that's concerning.
11: Yeah. So, sports guy Steve, he's thinking all about this, and he's going to give us his take coming up in just a moment. And now it's 8:15, time for the headlines with Lisa.
0: Thank you, and good morning. A BC Court of Appeal is dismissing a bid by a city of Nanaimo to overturn a finding that racial discrimination factored into the firing of its former chief financial officer in 2018. The BC Tribunal the BC Human Tribunal has awarded more than $600,000 to Victor Mema. He's black, and he filed a complaint claiming race was a factor in his termination. The city sought a judicial review of the tribunal's decision in BC court, which was dismissed last year. A new online survey released this morning on World Vaccine Day, and yes, it is, suggests nearly a quarter of Canadians say they've declined to get a vaccine recommended by their doctor. The data from Proof Strategies indicates most of them did so because they were concerned about the potential side effects involved. Albertans most likely to refuse the vaccine at 35%. People with high school education or less were more likely to decline a vaccine than those with a university level education. And the work of researchers from across this country is at the heart of a massive new telescope that could help unlock the mysteries of the cosmos. A Dalhousie University astrophysics professor says the new telescope, it perched in the Chilean mountains, can open a new window to the universe. Scott Chapman leads a team of Canadian researchers who develop new quantum camera technology able to see stars and galaxies forming. The first data from the telescope is expected to be released to us in the next year. And that is your headline news to 8:16.
11: Going to catch up with sports guy Steve as he weighs in on the FIFA World Cup coming to cities like Vancouver in just a moment. We're also going to take a look at traffic and weather. If you see a problem out there, text us at 71010.
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11: 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What's happening in the wide world of traffic out there? No crashes or accidents to report. We have the ongoing road work northbound at Blanchard. Bay to Hillside, restricted down to one lane is what we've heard, although this texture at 71010 says, "Hi, CFAX, I'm driving down Blanchard Street right now, and I'm laughing so hard. This feels like that Seinfeld episode where Kramer got his own lane on a highway and he adopted it. What a mess. 3 lanes down to 2 right now. I went back to 3 lanes, and now I'm down to 2 lanes, and then there's trees in the street, and then it goes back to 3 lanes. Sometimes, who dreams up this stuff?" says the texter. I'm gathering with the different road work, and as you're getting squeezed into lanes.
0: It's like a video game. It really is like a video game, and you're just trying not to hit the other player. Involved.
11: There you go. That's what's happening out there. It's that kind of day, but at least there's no specific crashes or accidents at this time. You can text us at 71010 if you see otherwise. And for the weather forecast, expect it to be a little blustery out there. I'm looking out my window right now, and there's a tree that's kind of like
0: sideways.
11: It's dancing in the wind right now. It's
0: that kind of
11: day. And it's going to be a chance of showers by this afternoon. It does, though, clear up in time for the weekend. We might get another good chance of rain tomorrow. In fact, the best chance we see some actual showers will be tomorrow afternoon for our Friday. But then come Saturday, Sunday, and Victoria Day Monday, it looks like it dries up and we'll see some sunny periods. Right now, outside the CFAX studios, it is 13 degrees.
2: to the windup in his first offering. Touch of all two. The golden goal.
33: It's Sports Guy Steve.
2: Oh, my goodness.
14: What did you say? You heard me.
2: Here's Sports Guy Steve. Just a bit outside.
11: Yeah, here he is. Sports Guy Steve, how you doing?
15: I always love my intro.
11: Oh, so good.
15: Always love my intro.
11: I am pumped now. Like, I can't not get psyched by that introduction. And we are going to talk about so many things right now because, of course, the FIFA World Cup is coming up. Everybody's talking about the costs, and you've got a lot of thoughts on this in just a few moments. But I thought, since I got you here, and this is breaking news out of hockey land, because the Edmonton Oilers have fired their head coach 3 seasons in to Chris Knobloch's tenure there. Interesting, though, you were reading the sports yesterday, Steve, here on CFAX 1070 in the afternoons, as you do. And what were you saying yesterday afternoon?
15: That they were going to fire Chris Knobloch and hire Bruce Cassidy. Yes.
11: So why did you predict this? Talk us through what's happening here.
15: Well, I was just watching the talk out of Edmonton escalate, and also knowing the Oilers hockey team. During those 6 years that I spent in Jasper, Edmonton, obviously the closest team, and I would make the trek over quite a bit because that was the closest team to me. And what this group of Oilers seems to do is they will play really well for a coach for a couple of years, and then the message seems to get lost. And they get off on their own. And I think towards the end of this season, we saw that. We saw that in the playoffs, that they weren't completely tuned in as a group. They're making a lot of mistakes that were outside of Knobloch's system because, let's face it, he's had a pretty good record. Got to the cup final twice. Got him into the playoffs a third time. You know, that's, you know, most franchises would be satisfied with
11: that.
15: Yeah, this
11: seems like it seems a little sad that you can have that level of success and still you're fired the moment things don't quite go your way.
15: You also have a general manager who is fighting for his own existence in Edmonton as well, in Stan Bowman. And Stan has made some moves that have not panned out. Let's to be kind. So it's probably either Stan or him. So Stan probably doing something preemptive so that he's not the one going either.
11: Well, okay. So we got Chris Knobloch, the head coach of the Edmonton Oilers, out after 3 seasons. In Vancouver Canucks land, so there's supposedly a major announcement coming today when it comes to the behind-the-bench stuff. What's going on there?
15: Well, we've been seeing the things evolve. It looks like the Sedins are going to play a very similar role that Matt Sundin was announced in Toronto last week, where there seems to be two theories, by the way, on this. But the Sedins will be the bosses, and then they'll let their choice for general manager report to them. And which is kind of interesting because that was they didn't want to be fully involved at one point. And then Ryan Johnson, who was the Abbotsford general manager, who's been conducting all the scouting meetings for the Canucks and been doing all the general manager type stuff, will be their choice to run the team. And we'll get that the contract was offered Monday this week, and because he was up for the same job in Nashville, and he was telling Nashville, I'm going to wait, I need to wait, I really want this Vancouver job. So that's what I suspect is going to happen, and it'll just be interesting to see whether the Sedins are in charge or whether Ryan Johnson as the general manager is really in charge.
11: Well, a return of the Sedins could be what we see coming out of today's Canucks news. So watch out for that. Sports Guy Steve will be here on the news desk this afternoon giving you all those updates. But now I want to talk FIFA World Cup, set to come to Vancouver next month, one of the many North American host cities. And the BC government says they expect to tell us how much it's going to cost to host all of this at the end of the month. I think that was the promise from the premier earlier this week. Now, what do we know so far, and what are some of the stories behind all of these cost questions? So set this up for us. What's going on here, and what do we know so far about the costs?
15: So the cost to total bill is estimated between $532 million and $624 million for Vancouver. However, politics does enter into things, especially in today's economic climate in British Columbia.
11: Yeah.
15: And let's just say that politicians talk to other politicians about their experiences before they agree to things. So, for example, past cup hosts of the World Cup would have been talked to by the BC government and said, hey, what's your experience with FIFA? Are they, when are the bills going to come in? Like all that kind of stuff. What are they going to insist on? So all this to say is they turned over the stadium to FIFA yesterday. So BC Place is basically FIFA's territory from now until the end of the tournament. However, I have no doubts after seeing FIFA operate and being a volunteer at a FIFA event once upon a time that they will see problems

0: nitty-pick things. Guess what? Those little nitty-pick things cost a lot of money. So politically, instead of coming out now with a number that you know is subject to some change, and maybe a lot of change based on, you know, handing over the stadium, which is the main piece of all this, why wouldn't you wait instead? Because there are going to be freedom of information requests flowing in about exactly how much they cost at some point, and you want to be as close to the number and as close to being able to defend it as you possibly can.
1: So we can't expect new costs, though, as FIFA gets in there and starts making requests for money spends and upgrades and all of that. So I guess that's one of the reasons why we won't know the full cost until later. But hey, I'm always a silver linings guy. So we got the white caps of the MLS, right, that are using BC Place Stadium. That's been a point of contention. Now, the upgrades that we get out of the FIFA World Cup, is this going to help with the white caps? Does this make this stadium nicer for them? But on the flip side, if they end up leaving, which is a risk right now, we understand, does this make all of these upgrades and all this money spent on making it a better soccer stadium kind of useless?
0: I wouldn't say useless is the right word. I would say it's probably not enough to keep them. Okay. I would say, first of all, these kind of things help the Lions a lot too, because there's a lot of suites internal to the building. But you still have the basic design of a stadium that is very 1980-centric. And, you know, that's before they started getting into a lot of corporate boxes that are in, you know, good positions close to the field and all those kind of things that are the real money makers. And if you look around BC Place, it's really hard to put some of the advertising, just the way the thing is rolled out. Like, it's not optimal by any stretch of the imagination for today's sports landscape. It's a functional stadium, but people want more than functional.
1: Sports Guy Steve is here, and we're talking about the FIFA World Cup, the cost question that's still hanging over this. I've got a wonderful text question at 7:10:10 that I'd love to ask you, but I noticed the time. It's 8:30 news time. Steve, can I bug you to come back in 10 minutes and answer this question on costs and maybe one of the reasons why this is such an important thing in BC? It's not just about tax dollars going to FIFA. It's about where those tax dollars won't go if we're spending it all on FIFA. Do you mind if we come back in 10?
0: That's a really good one. Yeah.
1: Yeah. Okay. Well, let's get to
0: bring
1: this listener.
0: Back, man.
1: Yeah. Okay. Listener question coming up. We'll continue this conversation with Sports Guy Steve. But first, the 8:30 news with Lisa.
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1: It is 8:31 on Thursday, May 14th. It's going to be a chance of showers later this afternoon and a little windy. As you're heading out to the day, expect that. It's 13 degrees right now. Here is the news with Lisa.
2: Electrifying news. Prime Minister Mark Carney says the government will give more flexibility to liquefied natural gas power plants, unveiling the government's long-awaited clean electricity strategy this morning. He says we'll double Canada's electrical capacity by 2050. Mark Carney says this is going to be a team effort.
3: Over the next few months, we'll work with provinces, territories, Indigenous peoples, utilities, unions, to identify the actions needed to double our grid most effectively and affordably. The strategy rests on four pillars: build, connect, train, and make.
2: The strategy says construction will cost more than $1 trillion and that public dollars will be used to cover some of the costs. In other electricity news, Honda Canada indefinitely suspending its plans to build a $15 billion EV complex in Ontario.
4: Honda is pulling the plug for now because of evolving business conditions, a change in external resource strategy, and shifting customer demand. The new EV plant had the potential to create 1,000 incremental manufacturing jobs in Alliston, Ontario. But the Japanese automaker notes this decision does not affect current employment or production levels at its existing Alliston facility. The EV project had received funding commitments from both provincial and federal governments, but Honda says no money has been transferred to the company. Jason White, The Canadian Press, Toronto.
2: Another 135 lives were lost to suspected toxic drugs in the month of March in this province. That works out to about 4.4 deaths per day, according to the BC Coroner Service. It's also up from 115 lives lost in the month of February. The figures were ticking down over the past couple of years, with drug toxicity killing at least 192 people in March of 2024. Among the victims, almost 70% were in the 30 to 59 age group, and almost 80% were men. The BC Wildfire Service says there's 36 active fires burning province-wide, 9 out of control, 7 new fires in the last day. One of them is again on Vancouver Island. This new one is west of Cedar, north of Nanaimo Lakes Road. It covers just over a hectare of land, but crews again on scene getting quick handle on it. The fire that broke out yesterday near Port Alberni, just north of that town, now listed as being held. There was a second smaller fire, too, that broke out near town yesterday afternoon. So Port Alberni is seeing some fire action early in the year. Coastal Fire Center still planning to lift that campfire ban as of noon tomorrow, but municipalities may impose different bans based on conditions in the immediate area, so plan ahead and make sure you know what you're getting into. In the U.S., artificial intelligence is making life different and possible in many ways that we didn't expect, but they're also gobbling up vast amounts of electricity and water when the building's involved. ABC's Jim Ryan says these data centers also have an image problem in the U.S.
5: For the first time, Gallup has surveyed Americans on the topic, finding that 7 in 10 would oppose the construction of an AI data center in their area. Less than a quarter would support it. The companies behind the centers have seen the surveys, and they're pushing back.
6: We search for new opportunities, and we welcome Meta, which opened a data center in our town.
5: Analytics firm Ad Impact says Meta alone has spent $6 million this year on TV advertising meant to woo communities and policymakers. Jim Ryan, ABC News.
2: And a NASA spacecraft chasing a rare metal asteroid will swing past Mars this week for a gravity boost. The robotic explorer will make an especially close flyby of the red planet, passing within 4,500 kilometers of Mars. It's set to snap thousands of photos of Mars as practice for its main encounter with the asteroid targets in 2029. The spacecraft will then barrel toward the asteroid belt between Mars and Jupiter. That's your news to 836.
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1: Thank you, Lisa. It's going to be windy today. It's going to be a chance of showers by later this afternoon. And right now it's 13 degrees. That's what you're getting up into as you head out today, this morning. Let's take a look at CFAX 1070 Sports. By the way, sports guy Steve, coming back with us in just a few moments. We're in the middle of a conversation about the FIFA World Cup games, the costs, and the questions around costs that continue to swirl in BC politics. So stay tuned for that continuing conversation. But in the sports right now, lots of kind of off-ice news out of the hockey world. The Vancouver Canucks say they're going to make a major announcement today. The news comes as the Canucks search for new leadership. Top candidates to fill top roles include, reportedly, maybe Daniel and Henrik Sedin coming back in some way. There's some other names on the list as well, so wait for that announcement later today. The Edmonton Oilers making an announcement, maybe expected, but they have fired coach Chris Knobloch after three seasons. No word yet on the replacement, but yeah, he has been let go as of this morning, as had been speculated. On the ice, because yes, there are still Stanley Cup playoffs happening despite all these moves off the ice for the teams that didn't make it. For the Colorado Avalanche, they are moving on. They storm back from a 3-goal deficit to win 4-3 in overtime and eliminate the Minnesota Wild in the second round of the NHL playoffs. So that one is all done and dusted. For the Montreal Canadiens and the Buffalo Sabres, they got a fifth game today. The best of seven series tied up at two games apiece going into tonight's matchup. And the Anaheim Ducks will be trying to stave off elimination when they face the Vegas Golden Knights in the other game today. We have the Anaheim Ducks poised to win it in just one more win. And for the Professional Women's Hockey League, Walter Cup final opening up for the Montreal Victoire and the Ottawa Charge today. Off day for the Blue Jays, Toronto with a win yesterday over the Tampa Bay Rays, 5-3 in the 10th inning. They went into an extra inning, but they did manage to pull off an exciting final victory. And the Blue Jays will take the day off today before they face the Detroit Tigers tomorrow. That's your sports to 8:39.
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1: 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On the roads, no crashes or accidents to report at this time. There are some marches happening in downtown Victoria later today. This isn't right now, but if you're planning to be driving around downtown later on midday, here's what to watch out for. From Centennial Square down to the legislature, kind of in the 1 o'clock hour, watch out for a march that'll be taking place. This is the March for Life event. So there'll be closures. Vic PD will be escorting people. All of that will be taking place. And then just before that, along Belleville Street from Thunder River Park by the Royal BC Museum just to the legislature. So this is just a short one, but it'll be happening just before the noon hour today. It's a different march taking place. It's the Moose Hide Campaign's Victoria Walk to End Violence. So those two things are happening midday. Watch out for those obstructions. For the weather, it is going to be a dry start to the day. A few sunny breaks out there, but the chance of showers rolls in this afternoon. We'll see some wind blowing off the Wanda Fuca Strait again today. Not as strong as yesterday, but still quite blustery. Highs of 16, a little cooler by the water. Tonight, lows to 9, still a chance of showers. By tomorrow afternoon, it's our biggest chance that we'll see some showers in Victoria. If we're going to see any rain, it's probably going to be tomorrow afternoon. And then it clears up for the long weekend. Look at that. Saturday, Sunday, Monday, now looking like a mix of sun and cloud with no rain. On the markets, let's take a look. We have the S&P TSX in Toronto up 178 points. Just waiting for the refresh here. Yeah, 179 points now to 34,220. The Dow in New York is up 378 to 50,071. NASDAQ up 269 to 26,671. Canadian dollar at 72.9 cents U.S. That's down a fraction of a cent from yesterday and basically where it's been all morning. Now it's time to bring this guy back.
15: To the windup in his first offering. Touch a ball to the golden goal.
16: It's Sports Guy Steve.
15: Oh my goodness!
17: What did you say? You heard me.
15: Here's Sports Guy Steve. Just a bit outside.
1: Hey, Steve, thanks so much for sticking around and joining us for a little more on this chat about the FIFA World Cup and the costs to the BC taxpayer. Thanks again.
18: Thanks for doing this.
1: Okay, if you're just joining us, here's where we're at. We were talking about the fact that the BC government has promised costs by the end of the month. A lot of questions about, you know, what will the cost to taxpayers be? And yeah, you brought up something interesting in that FIFA only just this week took over the stadium. It's theirs now, and something could happen. And that's FIFA now starts to say, hang on, we actually think you need to fix this and this, and you need to move that. And then there's going to be some more costs that could happen. There's a prediction. I didn't even think about that, but that makes a lot of sense, Steve.
18: I try, right?
1: Yeah. But here's the thing. Why is this such a big deal, other than just, you know, we're always concerned about our taxpayers' dollars, but here's something a listener brought up, and I wanted you to stick around so we could get to this. Texter here says, good morning, Ryan and Lisa. On a side note regarding the World Cup, I run a youth sports organization based in the West Shore. We regularly apply for community and municipal grants, but we've been told that due to significant provincial spending on the World Cup, funding for youth sports has largely dried up for the next few years. As a result, it'll be extremely challenging for organizations like ours to access provincial support in the near term. So that's from a listener from the West Shore at 71010. Is that a factor here too, Steve, that one of the reasons why these costs are a concern is because it's sort of a black hole sucking up money that could go to other community sports?
18: Absolutely, 100%. What we tend to do as a country, and we're not the only ones that do this, is we build things up for these major events like the Olympic Games in Vancouver. Remember, we had something called Own Podium?
1: Yeah, and it worked out really well. We got a lot of medals.
18: Exactly. But then after that, you know, the funding starts to go down, right? And my fear is it never gets far enough down the chain for things like this organization to benefit from when so much money is spent at the top of the food chain. And it's just like that announcement we heard from the Canadian government about money for amateur sport. And I was worried then, and I'm still worried, that that won't make its way down to the grassroots and the athletes, because it'll be stuck in places like the bodies like Soccer Canada. And I'm skeptical every time, and I know why having Vancouver, for example, on TV all the time during the Olympics was a good idea. But I would point out that with FIFA, it's not just Vancouver. It's every one of those U.S. cities, every one of those Mexico cities. So I don't see the benefits nearly as high as at Olympic Games long term, because you're going to have the stadium shot of Seattle. And if you've been to Lumen Field, you know, you got the water in the background, and it's an open air stadium, and The Seattle skyline really looks nice with the wheel there. In Vancouver, it's a dome stadium. It's not going to look the same. I know they can kind of lift up the roof and let the air in. And all. Yeah, I get all that. But it's not the same look. So if I'm a tourist from another country that is thinking of going in our area off of the visuals I see in the World Cup, I'm just putting that out there.
1: Sports Guy Steve, thank you so much for weighing in and answering our listener questions here. We got more coming in, but we'll have to leave it there. Maybe we'll do it again soon.
18: Okay, take care.
1: All right. Well, there you go. Thank you so much for the text at 71010. If we didn't get your texts, don't worry. We'll get Steve back sometime and we'll get back into this. I'm sure there'll be a lot more opportunity to talk FIFA World Cup. It's a month away coming to Vancouver. At 8:47 right now, it's time for the headlines with Lisa.
2: Good morning. Prime Minister Mark Carney talking about Alberta this morning while he's in Ottawa, saying the best place for that province to be is within Canada. His comments come a day after a judge threw out an Alberta petition calling for a referendum on separation. The judge ruled the petition shouldn't have been issued under provincial law and that the premier of the province, Danielle Smith's government, neglected its duty to consult First Nations. Smith calls ruling anti-democratic and said government would appeal. Carney says referendums are part of democracy, but that rules also need to be followed. Ottawa's long-awaited clean energy strategy, clean electricity strategy, that is out. It will include more flexibility to liquefied natural gas power plants. The strategy aims to double electricity capacity by 2050 in this country, lowering energy costs to 70% of Canadian households. Construction, though, expected to cost $1 trillion. And government says taxpayer money will be used to cover part of the cost. It commits to building electricity capacity in the north, but doesn't say how, other than Ottawa will work with territories and Indigenous stakeholders to make that happen. And financial planners say keeping your kids in your hair this summer may be more expensive than you think it's going to cost. Summer often means 2 months childcare hole that working parents fill with camps, family vacations, various patchwork solutions. Children's summer camps can cost anywhere from $105 to $700 per week. But experts say there are other costs like gas to get them to camp and their lunches if meals aren't provided. And all these things you got to factor in. And that's your news to 8:49.
1: Thank you, Lisa. Coming up next, after last week that jet ski hit a whale off of Vancouver, our next guest asks if we're doing enough to crack down and police those kinds of whale incidents. That's next.
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1: CFAX traffic and weather. It is 8:51 on a Thursday morning. The West Shore commute is starting to lighten off a little bit from its peak earlier this morning, but still backed up on the Trans-Canada Highway as you get through the ever ongoing construction work to widen the bus lanes along the Trans-Canada. For the rest of the commute, though, looking pretty normal other than the ongoing paving work on Blanchard, which is squeezing you down to one lane northbound from Bay to Hillside. For weather, it is a mix of sun and cloud to start, but a chance of showers this afternoon. Wind off the water with a high of 16 degrees. Right now, it is 13 degrees in Victoria.
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1: Hey, it's been a while since we've had our whale and sea life guy, Mark Laren Young, on the line. And now we've had this weird incident last week with the jet ski jumping the whale off of Vancouver. Okay. So we wanted to get a reaction to this. So let's get Mark Laren Young up on the line here. Mark, how you doing?
3: I'm doing great. Thanks for having me on.
1: Now, we're a few days late on this story, but there's still stuff kind of coming out of this that we thought it'd be good to get you in on. So we're going to talk about the jet ski whale incident. But first off, to set you up, this is always so hard, Mark. You are you got a sea life podcast called Scanna. You write books about sea life. You're an activist for whales and all sorts of stuff.
2: You talk to kids.
1: You got a new book out, right? New book?
3: New book, One Ocean, Seven Ways to Save the Seas, picture book for middle school kids, which I'm off to. Nice. I'm off to a middle school in Victoria, actually in Langford, today to talk all about One Ocean and saving sea life, yeah.
1: Amazing. Well, that's great. So you're just the guy to talk to about this. So let's go back to last week. So everybody's seen the video now. It's off of Vancouver. It's right off Stanley Park where there's the iconic Stanley Park waterfront.
3: Yeah.
1: By the rock, everybody's got their cameras out. And then there's this jet ski. It's going along. This whale kind of emerges in front of it. The jet ski jumps the whale. And everybody's concerned about the state of the whale. We learn a few days later that it still seems to be okay. It's mm-hmm. moving around. The whale is not, you know, at least visibly put out. So that's kind of where things left. But now there's a lot of questions about what happened? How did this happen? What are the investigations and punishments that could come out of this? Before we get into all that, talk about that incident that I just described and what was going on from your perspective.
3: What seems to have been filmed and what has come out in, you know, interviews with the unnamed dude who hit the whale is somebody was out on the water off Stanley Park doing 94 kilometers an hour on the canoe.
1: Is that how fast that thing was?
3: That is what the person said in the interview.
1: Huh.
3: So it was moving real fast. Whale pops up and guy hits whale with the canoe, goes flying. Apparently both he and the whale are okay. According to Department of Fisheries and Oceans, they've followed the whale around and whale seems to be doing just fine. Guy seems to be doing just fine. So that's what happened. A whole bunch of people saw it and it was filmed.
1: I think the important part of this story is it was filmed, which sort of
3: puts the people who are supposed to enforce these laws in a position where they have to explain what they're going to enforce.
2: So what should the enforcement be in your mind? Because we're still waiting for the DFO to determine what that's going to be.
3: Well, this is what's really interesting, is that I reached out to the DFO about this, and everybody else is reaching out to the DFO going, what are you doing to the one guy? Right. Well, here's the interesting part of this story. As of the end of April, this gray whale's been hanging around this area. People have been harassing this whale. So this guy says, hey, I was out there. I'm always out there. Had no idea the whale was out there. So apparently had no idea what all the people on shore were looking at. Apparently hadn't read a newspaper, seen social media in two weeks. But for a moment, let's take this guy at face value and say he had no idea this was an accident. All he was doing was driving fast. Wrong place, wrong time. However, the DFO has been tracking people who have been harassing this whale for the last few weeks. None of them have been charged. They've all, at best, been warned away and been read the rules of whale watching. Well, that's really interesting considering first offense for harassing a whale, fines $100,000 is the max that has been set. Yep. So I keep hearing about awareness coming. Do you want to raise awareness? Enforce one of your laws. We just watched the DFO get a whole bunch of praise for going, oh, wow, we've changed all the rules around whales again for the southern resident. You don't enforce any of your existing laws. So it's really fascinating to me that they repeatedly get kudos for going, oh, now it's now we've got this much of a protection zone. Great. It's an imaginary law. If you don't enforce it, it's an imaginary law. So, I did reach out to DFO. I got this standard boilerplate. The incident with the jet ski guys under investigation. Yeah, whatever. I want to know why not a single person has been charged with harassing a whale among the people who went out to harass the whale. So the swimmers who went close to this whale, the boats that went close to this whale, none of these people have been charged or fined or even received a slap on the wrist. That's what I asked about and got a generic response.
1: That's what our guest, our Sea Life guy, regular guest Mark Laren Young would like to see coming out of this incident again off of Vancouver with the Sea-Doo. I think I keep saying Ski-Doo. Obviously, it's a Sea-Doo. Sea-Doo that hit the whale off the coast of Vancouver. But yeah, like you said, this is one that got caught on camera, but there's a bunch of other incidents, and maybe this is a wake-up call that we need to start looking into these things a bit more seriously. At least that's what you'd like to see, Mark. So thanks for sharing your thoughts.
3: That would be fantastic. Thank you so much for talking about this.
1: And with that, we're right out of time. Thanks for listening, everybody. We'll talk again tomorrow.
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2: Good morning, I'm Lisa Best with your CFAX 1070 news to 9 o'clock. Prime Minister Mark Carney talking electricity and also weighing in on Alberta. The idea of separation. Carney spoke on Parliament Hill today.
29: As someone who was raised in Alberta, proud Albertan, I view that very much the best place for Alberta is in Canada, and certainly a Canada that works, which is what we're pursuing. And I think the evidence, others will judge.
2: The judge ruled the petition shouldn't have been issued under provincial law and that Premier Daniel Smith's government neglected its duty to consult First Nations. Smith called the ruling anti-democratic and said the government would appeal. To the electrifying announcement, too, long awaited, Prime Minister Mark Carney says the government will give more flexibility to liquefied natural gas power plants. He says it's part of the government's long-awaited clean electricity strategy to double our electricity capacity by 2050.
29: Canada will double its electricity generation over the course of the next two decades. Because the path to affordability is electrification. The path to competitiveness is electrification. The path to net zero is electrification. Electrification underpins everything. Our emissions, our environment, our economy.
2: The strategy says construction will cost more than $1 trillion and that taxpayers will be on the hook for some of it. It does not say how much the government is willing to spend, but it mentions offering tax credits and bringing back energy-saving retrofits for up to 1 million households. Speaking of electrifying, the Transportation Safety Board is praising the crew of a Helijet flight from October of 23 that was flying Vancouver to Victoria when it was hit by lightning. The chopper was carrying 12 at the time through heavy rain and turbulence over Pender Island, flying at about 4,000 feet when a bolt hit these tail rotors that sent the copter into a rapid fall. The crew were able to bring it under control, limped into Victoria Harbor. Now the federal agency says the strike was likely the result of helicopter-induced lightning. It's a thing where the helicopter itself can trigger a lightning strike. The strike itself resulted into one rotor on blade assembly separating the flight and making contact with the main rotor blades, hence the problem midair. The Canadian Real Estate Association releasing home sale numbers for the month of April.
6: Home sales were down 4% year over year, while the average price rose 2.2% to roughly $695,000. Rhea's senior economist says the latest bout of global economic uncertainty and higher mortgage rates means the previously expected rebound in housing markets this year will continue to be muted, but it doesn't mean there will be no upward momentum at all. Rhea says new listings for April were up 4.1% on a month-over-month basis, marking the traditional start of the spring real estate market. Michelle Zedekian, The Canadian Press.
2: Canada's Chief Medical Officer of Health says 26 people across this country are now being contacted by public health authorities to monitor for hantavirus symptoms, although most are deemed low risk. Dr. Josh Reimer says all of the passengers shared flights with someone with hantavirus, but it's believed they didn't have close contact with a sick person or sit near them. And far from being a much-needed respite for many working parents, summer means a two-month childcare gap filled with camps, family vacations, a patchwork of other options. Erin Burry is the founder of estate planning firm Willful. She says many parents start planning as early as January.
11: That doesn't mean that in mid-May there's not spots open. We were on a waiting list for a camp and a couple spots just came up because people's plans change and they cancel spots or they bring on more instructors so they have more capacity.
2: She says the cost of the camp she chooses for her daughter range from $150 a week to $700. And speaking of money, on the markets currently, the TSX is up 216 points at 34,257. The Dow is up 403, 50,096. Our Canadian dollar holding at 72.90 cents U.S. Today's CFAX 1070 News Poll. 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Winds gusting to 60 along the Juan de Fuca Strait this afternoon, a high 16.
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14: It's just a few minutes past the top of the hour, Thursday, May 14th. I'm your host, Vashi Capellos, coming to you this afternoon for the next 2 hours from our studios in Montreal at CJAD. Very happy to be here. Very excited because I'm here for a great reason. In a few hours after the show ends, I'm going to interview all four of the Artemis astronauts at the Canadian Space Agency. I'm super pumped. We'll talk about that in just a bit, but we've got a ton of news coming out of the Prime Minister's press conference today I want to cover as well. So let's get to a rundown of what we're doing.
15: The Rundown.
14: So the Prime Minister made an announcement today and held a press conference, and there's a ton of stuff that came out of that press conference. So I'm going to walk you through all of it. The first is the purpose of the announcement, which was what has generally been a pretty long-awaited, quote-unquote, clean electricity strategy. What does that mean in sort of layman's terms? Well, we know that demand for electricity is growing across the country and been a big way when it comes to our data and data centers and all the stuff we use our phones and our computers for. And this announcement was basically saying that they are planning to build out in the biggest build out in Canadian history and double the grid capacity by 2050. So essentially over the next two decades, they say if that happens, it's going to lower energy costs for 70% of Canadians. I'm putting a big asterisk caveat around the fact it's an if. This is a huge timeline and generally one longer than one government is in power for. Here is the Prime Minister making the announcement.
29: Doubling our grid to meet that demand won't be easy. The scale is huge, the timeline short, and the task of getting the right mix of power is complex. If we get it wrong, Canadians will pay higher utility bills. If we're too timid, Canadians will end up short of power, losing good jobs, and growing reliant on foreign suppliers.
14: So in the middle of this announcement comes another kind of tidbit of information around environmental laws or regulations. And you'll know by now the Prime Minister has rolled back a lot of stuff that the previous Prime Minister, Justin Trudeau, put in place, like the consumer carbon tax, the emissions cap. And today, essentially like rules around natural gas and how much they have to electrify what they're doing. Both BC, for example, and the federal government had rules in place for how much how much those operations could emit and how they had to electrify in order to mitigate those emissions. That is definitely changing. Now it's going to be easier for provinces to add natural gas generating capacity.
29: A role for natural gas, is there a role for natural gas in the transition in some provinces? That was part of my answer, remembering that different provinces, different electricity markets start from different positions. So we're taking a very practical approach here.
14: Okay, so then my colleague, Abigail Beeman, asked about another piece of news that happened today. Remember the possibility that Honda might permanently put on ice its plant in Alliston, the big EV plant, electric vehicle plant in Alliston, Ontario? Well, today, overnight, in fact, Honda confirmed that it was going to do that. Not maybe going to do it, it is definitely going to put it on ice. And that had Abigail asking the Prime Minister whether that should be kind of part of the analysis about whether it's right to bet so big on EV adoption in this strategy.
17: And I'm wondering how we can be so sure about EVs as the path forward, specifically when you look at the news out of Honda.
29: Well, a couple of things. One, it's a question. Ultimately, this is going to be a question of affordability, reliability, the performance of those vehicles, the relative costs there. The first component of that is going to be building electricity that itself is affordable. I mean, we start from an enviable position in the country, Canada, relative to international peers, some of the lowest electricity costs in the world. We want to reinforce that. Canadians will then make the choice what kind of vehicles they want to drive.
14: So we've gone from electricity to EVs in the car sector, and finally we will arrive at pipelines and the oil patch, because tomorrow we anticipate the Prime Minister will be in Alberta, unless something falls apart tonight, but alongside Premier Danielle Smith to make a really significant announcement there. You know, they have that memorandum of understanding, the feds and Ottawa, that is all about building a new pipeline to the West Coast. The two outstanding parts of that MOU. One of them is an industrial price on carbon. It was supposed to be $130 by 2030, but this deal will push that deadline out by 10 years. The Prime Minister was asked about that, and the possibility of a private proponent coming forward to actually back a potential pipeline, because that hasn't happened yet.
29: The MOU and the intention of the MOU has been that Alberta would advance, that there will be a private sector proponent for the pipeline, that the federal government has, well, I shouldn't say the federal government, it's an agreement, so we all agree on this, that there are multiple preconditions for that pipeline moving forward. It includes strengthening the carbon market. It includes the methane regulations that the minister helped put in place and have been put in place now. It includes very much the Pathways project moving forward. No pathways, no pipeline. So all those elements moving forward.
14: So we are expecting that announcement to happen in Alberta tomorrow. We know that beyond the MOU, the federal government is also floating this idea of really changing environmental laws in order to simplify, as they would characterize it, the approval process for projects like pipelines. You're going to hear from the Prime Minister's Parliamentary Secretary, Cody Blois, in just a few moments about that and whether or not it will actually get a pipeline built. Now, part of the politics around this pipeline is whether or not it will address escalating separatist sentiment, if it is in fact escalating, but it stands somewhere in the neighborhood of 20% of Albertans who have indicated in public opinion polls that they want to separate. There's a whole bunch of stuff that's happening on that front as well. So there's a petition that came forward. The steps are basically to hold a referendum. You've got to have a petition with a certain amount of signatures. The separatist group behind this petition says they have more than 300,000 signatures. That goes to Elections Alberta. Elections Alberta's got to verify all those signatures. And then if all of that is in place, there can be a referendum on separation held. It's supposed to be this fall in Alberta. So a pretty big deal. Well, there's some First Nations that have challenged the veracity of that petition. And yesterday, a justice in the Court of Queen's Bench in Alberta basically said that the government, in kind of laying out this process for the petition, for the referendum, failed in its duty to consult the provincial government, in its duty to consult First Nations. So it appears that that, like, for the moment, nullifies the whole thing, except for the premier says that she and her government will appeal the ruling.
18: Although our government does support Alberta remaining in Canada, we think that today's decision by the court will deny opportunity to well over 300,000 Albertans to have their petition verified by Elections Alberta. We think that this decision is incorrect in law and anti-democratic, and we will be appealing it as a result.
14: So the opposition leader in the province of Alberta is Nahed Nenshi. He's the leader of the NDP. He's actually calling on the government to just cancel the referendum entirely.
19: The government cannot have a separatist referendum this fall, period. They cannot do it without defying the law, without defying the courts, and without knowingly doing something that is illegal. So, Premier, it's time to save Albertans $100 million. It's time to put your ego on the shelf. It's time to cancel the referendum.
14: So the organizer of the group that put forward this petition that's trying to drive the referendum is Mitch Sylvester, and he also says that they're going to appeal.
20: We've been expecting this decision. We're not at all surprised. We're going to appeal. We just didn't expect this to be easy. And then what we're going to do is, I believe the Premier can call this based on Section 1 of the Referendum Act. So that's the next steps.
14: So the Prime Minister was also asked about the prospect of Alberta separating and if he thinks a referendum should be held.
29: We're a democracy. We have certain standards and an ability for provinces to hold referenda on a variety of subjects. And if following the rules, they hold referendums, obviously we support that. That means respecting the rights of Indigenous peoples, respecting the rights of people to privacy. It means if it's a referendum on separation in any province, it has to be consistent with the Clarity Act.
14: So Rick Bell, a well-known columnist in Alberta, will join us to talk about what all of that means. We'll unpack the politics of separation and pipelines with our Daily Debrief panel. And up next, the Prime Minister's Parliamentary Secretary, Cody Blois.

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9: Tomorrow, the federal government and the Alberta government are expected to announce a deal on that memorandum of understanding to get a pipeline built. And in combination with an announcement last week to try and truncate the approval process for pipelines, reduce it to just 1 year, I asked the Prime Minister's Parliamentary Secretary, Cody Blois, if in fact, taken together, that stuff, the aim of it, is to get a new pipeline to the West Coast built.
15: No, Vashi, what I would say is the aim of the proposals that we put forward last week are about getting major projects built. Obviously, you might make the connection between the MOU and the work that we're doing with the government of Alberta, but I would point to things like Wind West in Atlantic Canada. I could point to the mining activity that we know that has to happen for our clean energy future. This is more than just about the dynamic that's happening between our government and Alberta vis-a-vis the MOU, and it's a reflection of the work that the major project office and stakeholders and individuals have talked about. It's saying, how can we take many multiple concurrent federal regulatory processes and focus on streamlining them? I don't want to say I would reject the way that you framed the environmental law piece. All of the aspects around environment will continue to be core to what we do. But Vashi, instead of having a proponent come and deal with six or seven different federal regulators or departments, we really need to be able to streamline that. We saw that through the Major Project Office and Bill C-5. But even for projects that don't meet the qualification or refer to the MPO, this is a good principle that we ought to be continuing. And that's part of the element of what we put out last week.
9: I guess, though, with respect, Mr. Blois, I'm a little bit confused because that's exactly how your government framed the introduction of C-5 and said why it was so urgently needed, right? This is about reducing the time it takes for projects that are important to get built. Why do you need additional legislation that, you know, it's not just me framing it that this will be significant changes to environmental laws. That is the substance of what is put forward in the discussion paper as of last Friday. Like, why do you need all that if you were telling us that this was all possible a year ago?
15: No, well, I want to draw the distinction. C-5 and the goal of the Major Project Office was to be able to focus on major nation-building projects. There are other projects, Vashi, that may not qualify in the same sense of what we would see as a multi-billion dollar national project, but it still matters in a regional context. It still matters for the proponent in question. And the way in which our federal regulatory systems work is that proponent who may be coming, who may not be a major national project, still has to deal with multiple regulators. We believe that the principles of what we put forward in C-5 and the work that we're doing to focus on major national projects ought to apply to what I would call mid-tier projects. And this is exactly what we ran on in the last election, which is focused not only on major national projects, but getting projects of differing and mid-sized also move forward. And again, you're framing this about the idea that we would be taking shortcuts on the environment. What I would want to say and what the government view is that there is not going to be any shortcut as it relates to Indigenous consultation. In fact, instead of having seven different Indigenous consultation through seven different departments, why don't we centralize that activity, talk about the project in its entirety? How do we make sure that we take the views of multiple regulators and feed it into one central federal regulator who will have the purview to work with a proponent directly? That is the view of this government. That's the view of what we're trying to get accomplished. So, you know, that's the mission. We're still focused. Don Farrell and the MPO, if I could, Don Farrell and the MPO is focused on how we move the 15 projects that have been referred to the MPO. And the policy papers that the government put out last week is a reflection of the other regulatory work that we have to do for projects that may not actually find their way to the MPO in the end or have to use the provisions under C-5.
9: I do understand the point that you're making about consultation and sort of taking away repetitive behavior. I will point point out, though, however, the AFN has already said that what they read as of Friday raises some initial red flags. On the point that you are making about this is sort of to complement C5, I have to ask you again, though, with all due respect, a year ago, the Prime Minister was promising to move at light speed, right? More ambitious, more quickly than we've seen in generations. If, in fact, this is just complementary, why did it take an entire year for it even to be proposed through discussion papers? Why would this not have been done in conjunction with C5? And at the time of C5, why were you telling Canadians this is enough?
15: I don't necessarily know if we were saying this is quote unquote enough. I would reference
9: you weren't saying
15: you to,
9: there's more.
15: Page,
9: with all due respect, nobody was saying to respond to opposition questions about why not remove other regulatory impediments. Oh, that's coming. There's lots more coming. You were saying C5 will do it.
15: As it relates to major national projects, we felt as though this is a pathway, but we also feel as though there's other regulatory changes that have to happen. And this is completely consistent, Vashi, with what our platform called in. I could reference you to page 6 of the platform where we talked about not only advancing major national projects, but also focusing on driving regulatory agility, being able to look at moving processes concurrently to be able to get to these outcomes. And, you know, we're going to continue. I want to make very clear, Minister LeBlanc, and the government can will certainly, I know, highlight this as well, but let me be very clear to AFN and Indigenous proponents, nothing in what we've put forward on Friday changes the way in which we will engage in good faith under the Constitution as part of UNDRIP with First Nations communities. That doesn't change. And as it relates to the environmental considerations that go into projects, whether they are of major national concern or perhaps more of what I would call the mid-tier projects, the focus, again, is similarly being able to take many concurrent environmental processes that may play into multiple regulators and put it into one lead federal regulator who can actually work and help the proponent instead of dealing with perhaps multiple regulators into one. This is stuff that perhaps should have happened sooner. To your point, look, the government is focused in many different areas, but we see this as a key commitment at a really critical time. The Prime Minister ran on a mandate last year in April of 2025 on making the Canadian economy more resilient. We've been focused on defense spending. We've been focused on international trade market access, 13 economies down to one in terms of removing interprovincial trade barriers. But this is another strong pillar, is advancing the projects without taking shortcuts, but also finding a more streamlined way to make them happen.
9: Yeah, I ask about the timing of it, and I understand that you have a lot on your plate, only because the promise has been unequivocal and very specific, the expectation setting from your

0: conjunction with the MOU are about getting a pipeline built. If they aren't about that, what does that say to Albertans tonight who are watching and waiting about what concessions they'll have to make? They think in order to get that pipeline built, if you can't say unequivocally you want that to happen.
1: We do want it to happen. I made very clear during this interview, and let me be clear to Albertans or other Canadians who recognize the importance of exercising and developing our natural resources, whether that's in conventional energy, whether that's not in renewable energy and mining. We're very clear-eyed about the work that we want to do. And as I said, the Prime Minister, nothing has deviated from what we have focused on in the MOU and the components that are associated, which includes the ability to build a pipeline. And Vashi, what I would say about C5, we've heard from the MPO and they've made it very clear, and I don't want to get in front of what Minister LeBlanc might have to be able to say on this, but there is an expectation that there'll be projects referred under C5 in the days ahead, and we are focused, even if that is but one tool, using the provisions under C5. The other is using the MPO as a way to take these projects of national concern and ultimately advance them through the regulatory channels. That's the focus. Today, the proposals of this week are about getting this down to 1 year, once we have all the information, and we think that this is a proper balance between driving economic outcomes in this country, participating and working with Indigenous partners at every step, and ensuring that we do drive environmental outcomes, including the projects, Vashi, that are going to matter about our clean energy future. I know you want to put a focus on the pipeline. I hope I've been very clear to proponents who might be focused on that aspect, but it is not just about pipelines and oil and gas. There is a plethora of energy opportunities and mining opportunities in this country, and we have to be focused, and that's what the proposals are truly about.
0: That's Cody Bloys. He's the Prime Minister's Parliamentary Secretary. Those pipeline politics factor pretty heavily into the possibility of a referendum on separation in Alberta. That referendum was the focus of a judgment in Alberta yesterday that sets the whole thing potentially in peril and has the provincial government in Alberta saying they're going to appeal that court decision. Rick Bell is a longtime columnist in the province of Alberta. He's my next guest to talk a little bit about what that means, whether this pipeline will actually get built, and what we expect the Prime Minister and the Premier of Alberta to say tomorrow when they make the announcement in that province. Back in a moment with Rick.
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4: 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To 9:30 we begin in the world of sports. Breaking news on two fronts, including in soccer. The city of Vancouver, BC, as a province, and First Nations apparently pushing, as well as the Crown Corporation that owns BC Place, to work with private partners to keep the White Caps soccer team in the city and in Canada. They say in a joint statement that they're working on improving the game day economic model at the stadium, but do not identify private investors at this point. To the ice now, the Vancouver Canucks have promoted Ryan Johnston to general manager, while Daniel and Henrik Sedin will serve as co-presidents of the hockey operations. Multiple reports came out as the team called a press conference for 1 o'clock today to make that major announcement. Things are being leaked ahead of time. Apparently, GM Patrick Galvin was fired near the end of this season. The president of hockey operations, Jim Rutherford, announced on May 6th that he will step down from the role following next month's draft and become an advisor instead. Johnston, a 49-year-old NHL center from Thunder Bay, first joined the Canucks front office back in 2013. He was named assistant general manager in 2024. The Sedins became local legends, of course, over 17 seasons they played for the Canucks, including the team's run for the 2011 Stanley Cup final, where Vancouver lost, unfortunately, to the Boston Bruins in Game 7. The head of the Royal Canadian Navy is being promoted to second in command of the Canadian Armed Forces. Vice Admiral Angus Topshe, formerly of CFB Esquimalt, is replacing the retiring Lieutenant General, Stephen Kelsey, as Vice Chief of the Defence Staff. He became Commander of the Canadian Fleet Pacific back in July of 2018, Commander of Maritime Force Pacific in May 2021, and Commander of the Royal Canadian Navy in May of 22. Topshe has gained a reputation as a strikingly frank communicator within the top ranks of the military. A new online survey suggests 1 in 4 Canadians have declined getting a vaccine even though it was recommended by their doctor.
3: The data from Proof Strategies indicates most of them did so because they were concerned about potential side effects.

0: The report released today on World Vaccine Day asks specific questions about how Canadians feel about vaccines after Canada lost its measles elimination status last year. It found women were more likely than men to pass on a recommended vaccine, and people with a high school education or less were more likely to decline a vaccine than those with a university-level education.
1: Your CFAX forecast: mix of sun and cloud today with a slight chance of showers. Southwest winds gusting to 60 along the Juan de Fuca Strait and a high 16.
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1: As someone who was raised in Alberta, proud Albertan, I view that very much the best place for Alberta is in Canada, and certainly a Canada that works.
2: That's Prime Minister Mark Carney this morning in Ottawa, asked by a reporter, I believe Abigail Beeman, our colleague over at here at CTV News, about the prospect of a referendum in Alberta, whether there should be one, and his reaction to this court decision out of that province yesterday that essentially said that the government, in laying out a process to have a petition that could lead to the referendum, failed in its duty to consult First Nations. The province is going to appeal that. The separatist group who put forward the petition is also going to appeal that. So everything is kind of in flux, you could say. Nobody knows the province, the movement, the issues in Alberta better than my next guest. Rick Bell is a columnist for Post Media. He's with us live right now. Hi, Rick.
3: Hello. How are you?
2: I'm good. How are you doing?
3: Not too bad. We miss you out here, Vasky.
2: I miss you guys. I miss Alberta. And this week just proves how there is never a dull day there. You were the first to say that the Prime Minister would be there tomorrow to make this announcement that the deal had been done on the MOU. I'm going to ask you about that in a second. I wanted to start off on the court decision, though. Mm-hmm. And what's your initial assessment of how that's playing?
3: Well, I can give you more than an initial assessment because I do talk to people, as you know. Mm-hmm. So I guess my slightly informed comment is that the government of Alberta is going to do everything in their power to have a question on the future of Alberta and Canada in some way, shape, or form on the ballot in October here in Alberta. So that's going to start with, as you mentioned to your listeners, that will start with an appeal of this court ruling. And we don't know where it's going to go from there, but they will do everything, I think, that they can do to ensure that there is a question for Albertans. Remember, there are two petitions.
2: Yes.
3: And so there still is perhaps a mechanism through the other petition to use that as the basis for a question on the future of Alberta and Canada. So that's a possibility. They're obviously going to appeal this, and and lower court rulings have been appealed, and the person who's doing, or the group that's doing the appealing, have won. So we'll see how that works. But I think there's a determination on the government. We've just been having question period out here where Premier Smith has said the very same thing, that they believe that because these petitions, two petitions together, have over 700,000 signatures, that if at all possible, that question will be on the ballot.
2: So let me ask you, because I imagine a lot of people outside the province would go, hey, they have a shot to just kill it. Like this might give them an excuse so that the referendum doesn't happen. Why is the government determined to put the question to a referendum?
3: I can't speak for the government, but I would say...
2: Well, you speak to them. What do they tell you about that? They all talk to you.
3: I mean, I think they created this piece of legislation which allows citizens to collect, a quite large amount of signatures necessary to get questions on the ballot. Now, the government has put questions on the ballot already that they're concerned about, and I think the purpose of the legislation was you collect signatures, and if you collect enough signatures on a question, that question and those signatures get to be validated, because this court case is stopping those signatures from being validated. So if those are valid signatures validated by Elections Alberta, then that should go on the ballot. I mean, I think part of this is the belief, and you know this, Dashi, having been out here, I think there's perhaps a stronger belief out here in so-called direct democracy, right? Goes back years on having recall legislation and having referendum legislation. So I think that's an issue. Now, for me personally, you see the polls, it's about 25 or 30% they say are in favor of separatism or Alberta independence. I don't think that goes away just because you don't have a referendum either.
2: Right. Good
3: point. So if people outside the province go, well, just can it, and then it'll all go away. No, it's not all going away.
2: What about,
3: even if that were to happen, even if by some reason it just would not happen, I don't think people realize, perhaps some of your listeners might not realize, no, it is not the majority view at this point. No way. It is not the majority view. But there is significant discontent, and there will be things starting tomorrow, and we'll see how that they affect the separatist vote. You know, starting with Prime Minister Carney, Memorandum of Understanding, does that lead to a pipeline? And we'll see where that goes from here. But as you say, Alberta politics is very much in flux. It always is. But this is the elephant in the room. No matter what a judge says or doesn't say, it's still there objectively among people.
2: So what about this announcement tomorrow? Like, what, I guess, what will you be looking to hear? In particular, you know, you listen to the Premier quite frequently, but in this case, the Prime Minister will be there too. Like, what do you think, or what do you expect you need to hear, or Albertans need to hear, on what they're going to announce to that might in some way down the road address the sentiment underpinning the separatist movement, like the frustration with Ottawa?
3: As always, Vashi, an excellent question. I'm going to give a perhaps an unconventional answer, but I think this is the answer of a lot of people, which is the actual details of the Memorandum of Understanding, the details that will no doubt be discussed tomorrow, are going to be very great interest to business, to the oil patch, the oil and gas industry, to people like you and people like me, and the political observers and inside baseball crowd. They will be going into great detail about what does it mean, the industrial carbon tax, and how quickly it's phased in, and is that going to be enough? A lot of people in Alberta, and perhaps even across the country, will probably view that somewhat in an eye-glazing manner because, you know, it's very technical stuff. I think ultimately, because remember, we have, if this separatist question gets on the ballot, that's nearing the end of October. So there's quite a bit of time still. But I think what people in Alberta really want to see is PPPP, the pipeline. They want to see if there is going to actually be a pipeline, if it becomes a project of national interest and is fast-tracked, if, in fact, there is a process that is fairly efficient and fairly speedy to get to the point where there could be a date where they could begin at least starting construction. So I think for most people, you put pipeline in the headline, and everybody's interested. You put MOU in the pipeline, people are still interested, but the bottom line of the story isn't carbon capture and storage for the average person, isn't what the industrial carbon tax is for the average person. The bigger question is, does this pipeline to the West Coast happen, or does it not happen? And Prime Minister Carney, with all due respect, is not going to make that statement tomorrow. And Premier Smith is not going to make that statement tomorrow. But that's, I think, what people are looking for. So the story is interesting in the sense of, is this the thing that gets the ball really rolling towards what Albertans are really interested in, which is that pipeline to the West Coast?
2: Perfectly put. Rick, I appreciate it. Thank you so much for making the time for this.
3: Anytime, Vashi.
2: Great to talk to you as always. Rick Bell is a columnist for Post Media. We're going to unpack some of what you heard from Rick in the news on that pipeline, the Memorandum of Understanding, not the most exciting term, but the content of that might be exciting with all of our Thursday regulars in the Daily Debrief panel. They'll be with me at the top of the next hour in 15 minutes time. Up next, Dan Riskin is here with Talk Science to Me. We're going to talk about the astronauts. What should I ask them, guys? Text me, 71010.
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0: Hi, Dan.
1: Hello.
0: How are you?
1: I'm great. How are you?
0: I'm good, thank you. Your first little study here to talk about, which I loved, was if you yawn at a pregnant mother, a fetus might yawn back.
1: Yeah. As if fetuses weren't cute enough.
0: I know.
1: This is a like crazy cute, right? Yawning babies, like there's nothing more adorable. And we know yawns are contagious among grown-ups. They're also contagious among kids. But this is the idea that babies inside the womb also yawn sometimes. They open their jaw. This is there's an old sort of wives' tale that yawning is to get more oxygen, but it's not, because you don't breathe differently when you yawn. You actually stop breathing when you yawn. And yawning is found across all animals. So giraffes yawn.
0: Really?
1: Yeah, exactly. Yeah, giraffes, elephants, even fish yawn. And fish don't breathe air. They have gills. And so, of course, if it's in fish, it can't be for getting... And also fetuses, you know, fetal human embryos also yawn from time to time. And so in this study, they were looking at they were scanning the fetus, and they made the moms watch videos of a bunch of different things. But some of the videos were people yawning, which made mom yawn about 60% of the time. So they would show the yawning, and then over the next 5 minutes, if mom yawned at all, that counted as a yawn. And, but they also kept track of whether the baby was yawning. And in about half of those, the baby also yawned. It was always when a mom had yawned, almost always when a mom had also yawned. So the thinking is, you yawn, and then the mom sees it, and then sometime up to about, on average, it was about a minute and a half later, she would yawn. And then about a minute and a half after that, the baby would yawn. And it's just crazy, because you would think that, like, they're just in their own little bubble there, and that the things that happen in the outside world have no impact. But this idea that a fetus has this imperfect way of knowing what's happening in the world around it and somehow gets influenced by what's on the TV screen just blows the mind. It just really is a very cool study with a surprising result.
0: And what does it mean more largely for like other stuff moms might do?
1: Well, I think about this more in terms of the developing baby and just how we always think of like a baby coming out and then its experience in the world begins. But a lot of the things that happen in the mom's life sort of come to touch the baby. And so, you know, if she's eating spicy food, some of those spicy chemicals make their way across the placenta and the baby experiences them. And so the baby can taste them. And if there's loud noise, the baby can hear it. And so there's a lot of different things. But this idea of the social interaction and the fact that yawns have this social function, it's just really interesting that stuff's already coming on board before the baby's even born. So I like this because it just gives me a totally surprising new way of thinking about fetuses and unborn babies and just what their experience might be like.
0: Yeah, it's very cool. What about hypergravity? What does it do, Dan, to a body?
1: Yeah, hypergravity is, so, you know, we experience 1G because that's 1 times gravity, and that's when you're on the Earth, that's what you experience. And we all, you know that the Artemis astronauts, when they were going around the moon, were experiencing 0Gs, or very close to it, except when the spaceship was accelerating, they might have got pushed to the side and experienced some small number of Gs. And then when they were, you know, during the takeoff and also during the landing or the splashdown, they experienced several Gs, you know, being pushed into the floor, pushed into their seats as they experienced, you either taking off or braking. But this is sort of the question of what happens to the body if it's exposed to that for a long time. And so they didn't do this, thankfully, to people, but they took fruit flies and they gave them like 24 hours straight of like 4Gs, which would be brutal. I don't often feel bad for fruit flies, but for this one, I kind of do. I mean, that would be really rough. But the fruit flies, if it was 4Gs, the fruit flies responded by being really energetic, and then they kind of recovered. But if it was more than like 7 or 10 or even 13 Gs, which is brutal, they were messed up like permanently. Like they never really returned back to normal. And so this, you know, they are fruit flies and not people, but this does suggest that, you know, we're learning so much about how microgravity, a very small number of G's, like 0 G's, is tough on the human body if you experience it for 6 months. But you can imagine scenarios where we visit faraway planets where the gravity is higher, or where we try different kinds of spacecraft that are supposed to counteract the effects of zero gravity by having, say, a spinning part, like a centrifuge, where the astronauts could spend some time, and maybe they would experience extra G's as a way of making up for the 0 G's, and these kinds of ways of sort of treating the problem. And this study suggests that you get long-term effects from experiencing too much gravity that don't go away as quickly as one might hope.
0: Speaking of those other planets, I preemptively told you I'm going to mine your brain because tomorrow I'm going to Montreal to interview the astronauts, the Artemis astronauts, all together.
1: Right,
0: I've got 15 minutes with them, and I want to make every one of them count. And I'm kind of hoping to ask them things like, you know, there have been great interviews about how it felt and what it's been like emotionally and all that kind of stuff. But I'm hoping to ask them something maybe that they haven't been asked before. So what kind of things should I be asking?
1: Yeah, the thing that I keep coming back to when I think about the interviews that I've seen and the sort of thread that they haven't picked up. I mean, one is there was a fire alarm of some kind that went off while they were up there. And in that moment, like a fire in space is way scarier than a fire on Earth. Not only because you're living inside this bubble and so if it breaks, you're in trouble, but also because fire spreads differently. The heat can't rise and so fires behave in a really non-intuitive way. And so you can think the fire's out, but it's still going. And so fire is like one of the scariest things that can happen up there. And when the fire alarm went off, I think that's a moment where you sort of like your heart sinks or drops or whatever it does when you're in zero G's. I want to know sort of more about what that moment was like and how they interacted with each other and how much it felt like, okay, we've trained for this and we're ready to go. And how much was like, oh God, this is the moment where things start to go sideways. So that's one moment that I would ask more questions about. And then the other thing that really struck me about the whole mission is, you know, everybody sees how well they get along and it looks so easy because they were having fun and it was a relatively short mission and they're good people. And so of course they had a nice time, but they did a lot of training beforehand so that that would happen. Like there was training on their mental health to help them be resilient when things got stressful, like with the fire alarm or otherwise in that capsule. And I'm really curious about what that training's like. Do you do that training one-on-one? Do you walk through different scenarios? Do you train with the same people you're going to be up in space with? How do you build resilience so that when things get stressful, you'll still be a good person to work with? I'm really curious about that training.
0: That's a great question. Do you have any questions more largely like that you think they might be have interesting answers on space? Like, I want to ask them about the space race, about China and the moon, that kind of stuff. Like, is there anything else that you think of?
1: I mean, so much of the space race is political, and they've done such a good job of being apolitical. And so that's the place where I think there's a little bit of tension when people say, you know, well, what about the fact that the U.S. is walking back on DEI? And here we have this Artemis mission, which had this ambition of putting a woman on the moon. They've taken that language out of off the website. So they're not saying anymore that when humans walk on the moon again, there will be a woman on that mission. There probably will, but they're not. That's not sort of what they're touting. And so, you know, the DEI scale back, the science cutbacks in the States. I mean, there are all these political pieces that are sort of very, very scary to talk about that I think they're very good at dancing around. But those are just a big elephant in the room. And so if I had them and I didn't have a million cameras and I could really ask them what they thought, I would love to know, you know, what behind the scenes, what those conversations are like.
0: That's Dan Riskin with our weekly talk science to me. I'd love, as I said before, to get your thoughts on what you would ask the astronauts, all four of the Artemis astronauts in about an hour and a half. I'm going to speak with them. Send me a text, 71010. We're back with the Daily Debrief panel next.
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9: Good morning, I'm Lisa Best with your CFAX 1070 News 2, 10 o'clock. Breaking news from the pitch, the City of Vancouver, the BC government, First Nations, and the Crown Corporation that owns BC Place says they're working with private partners to keep the Whitecaps soccer team in the city and in Canada. The joint statement by the group says they're working on improving the game day economic model at the stadium, but didn't identify the private investors involved. It also says they are advancing work on a potential new stadium. The group, which includes the Musqueam, Squamish, and Tsleil-Waututh First Nations and stadium company Pavco, says it's working with the federal government, though it's not listed among those issuing the statement. It says they're committed to keeping the Major Soccer League team in Vancouver for generations to come. The Whitecaps team has been up for sale since December of 24. An investor group recently submitted a bid to MLS to move the club to Las Vegas. As we wonder what the weather will be like for the first unofficial long weekend of summer rolling in on Vancouver Island, those who know are looking further afield. A rapidly warming planet due to human climate change is set to amplify what could end up being a supercharged El Nino. Bill Merrifield with Environment Canada and Change Canada says that the climate phenomena is set to emerge in the coming months. It doesn't tend to disrupt Canada's summer and fall weather, but it can lead to warmer winter conditions persisting into spring, especially here in Western Canada.
10: The models are tending to say that there's some chance that it will, in fact, be the strongest El Nino in the recent historical records. So there's still time for the forecast to come into sharper focus, but that's being indicated as a distinct possibility.
9: The last El Nino emerged in 2023. It contributed to Canada's warmest winter on record and thinned out the snowpack, tightening hydroelectric supply and upending a lot of ski seasons. The BC wildfire status, 36 active fires province-wide, 9 considered out of control. There's been about 7 new fires started in the last 24 hours. There is another new wildfire on Vancouver Island, the second in 2 days, this one west of Cedar, north of Nanaimo Lakes Road. It covers just over a hectare of ground. The fire that broke out north of Port Alberni yesterday is now being listed as being held. Coastal Fire Center continues to move forward on lifting the campfire ban at noon tomorrow. But keep in mind, municipalities may have different bans in place based on conditions in the immediate area. Canada's chief medical health officer says 26 people across this country are now being contacted by public health authorities to monitor for hantavirus symptoms, although they're deemed low risk. Dr. Josh Reimer says all the passengers on that ill-fated cruise shared flights with someone with hantavirus. She also gave an update on how many people have been classified as high-risk contacts.
11: So there are 9 individuals who were considered, at least at present, are considered to be high-risk and have been given direction to self-isolate across the country.
9: Reimer says those individuals are isolating here in BC, Ontario, and Alberta because they were either passengers on the affected cruise ship or in close contact with someone infected with hantavirus on a flight. And the new data online released on World Vaccine Day suggests 1 in 4 Canadians have declined a vaccine recommended by their doctor. Dr. Josh Reimer also weighing in on this.
11: They have saved millions of lives around the world and remain one of the strongest tools that we have in our toolbox to prevent illness around the world. And so when I hear that people are concerned or choosing not to follow the guidance of their physician in getting a vaccine, we're obviously concerned about the outcomes of that.
9: Reimer says those individuals are isolating here. The chair of the Proof Strategies, an agency decided to survey people about vaccines after Canada lost its measles elimination status last year. Today, CFAX 1070 News Poll. Do you plan to attend any of the 7 FIFA World Cup games in Vancouver that begin 1 month from today? 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

0: really talking it up. And it really is such a stark contrast. I think, in fairness to the government, they might not be wrong that in 20, 30 years, this electric vehicle shift is happening. I think the point, though, is the pain pressures now are so strong, so pronounced, that getting that bridge to there is what we are all focused on. And they are, you do need to build up the energy grid, the electricity grid, excuse me. That is what everybody's saying for AI, for electric vehicles, for all those things. But the in-between is the question. And the Canadian Vehicle Manufacturers Association, Brian Kingston, said exactly this week what the Japanese ambassador told you. Without this trade deal with the U.S., without access to the U.S. market, there is no Canadian auto sector.
1: I thought also that, like, he left the impression, Ben Z, that, like, the Americans are just really busy. That's why there's no negotiation. Like, Marika's right. Like, he just looks like pain not to talk about it.
2: Yeah. I mean, and look, Trump is in China right now. Who knows what kind of what she does to Trump while he's there. But Canada is definitely on the back burner. But you know what, Vash, you and I talked about this on Power Play the other night. Remember, the Kuzma negotiations or the review this summer, yes, but nothing's going to change on July 1st. It's just a countdown. And I think that's important. This is a difficult
1: famous
2: time with the current administration, but this too shall pass.
3: But it's the nervousness too, right? It's the countdown, but it's industry that's still waiting.
1: Yes. Very good.
2: And the other tariffs that are over and beyond, that are hitting steel and aluminum,
1: Okay, well, we'll leave super happy
3: Russell.
1: Note.
3: Yep. Russell,
1: yay, Russell. That's where I live, by the way, for everyone listening. Okay, I'm going to take a quick break. We're going to talk about Donald Trump's trip to China next.
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6: Good morning. I'm Lisa Best with your CFAX 1070 News to 1030. Canada's Chief Medical Officer of Health says 26 people have been contacted by public health authorities to monitor for hantavirus symptoms. Though they are deemed low risk, Dr. Josh Reimer says all the passengers shared flights with someone with the virus, but believed they didn't have any close contact with anyone who was sick or sit near them.
7: They are in various places across the country, but local public health is working to get in contact with all 26 of those individuals to ensure that they are aware that they were on that flight, that they have information about what symptoms they need to be watching for, and that they're being monitored throughout the at-risk period.
6: This is World Vaccine Day. A new polling online suggests 1 in 4 Canadians have declined a vaccine actually recommended by their doctor. They were concerned, apparently, about potential side effects. Canada's Chief Medical Officer, Dr. Josh Reimer, weighing in on this, too.
7: People are often bombarded with misinformation, and it can be very difficult for them to find their way through that to figure out what the truth is and what the best advice for them is. And I know that individuals are making the best decisions that they can for themselves, for their families. Nobody's trying to make a decision that they believe will be harmful.
6: Among Canadians, Albertans were tops for most likely to refuse a recommended vaccine. Speaking of Alberta, the Prime Minister weighing in on the best place for that province to be, and he says remaining embedded in Canada. His comments come a day after a judge threw out an Alberta petition calling for a referendum on separation. Mark Carney spoke about that on Parliament Hill today.
8: We're a democracy. We have standards and an ability for provinces to hold referenda on a variety of subjects. And if following the rules, they hold referendums, obviously we support that.
6: The judge rules the petition should have been issued under provincial law and that the premier, Daniel Smith's government, neglected its duty to consult First Nations on the topic. And a couple of pro sports announcements in BC today. The City of Vancouver, the province, First Nations, and the Crown Corporation that owns BC Place say they're working together with private partners to keep the Whitecaps soccer team in the city and in Canada, for that matter. And in the Canucks camp, the team has promoted Ryan Johnson to general manager, while Daniel and Henrik Sedin will serve as co-presidents of hockey operations. All this news apparently coming in a 1 o'clock press conference. Your CFAX weather forecast, a mix of sun and cloud today, still a slight chance of showers developing. It's the winds gusting to 60 along the 1 to Fuca Strait this afternoon, a high 16. Slight chance of showers tonight, remaining windy along the Strait, low 9 tomorrow, a high of 13, cloudy with possible scattered showers, and southwest wind gusting to 40.
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1: Thank you again, President Xi, for this beautiful welcome. And tonight it is my honor to extend an invitation to you and Madam Peng to visit us at the White House this September 24th. And we look forward to it. And I'd now like to raise a glass and propose a toast to the rich and enduring ties between the American and Chinese people. It's a very special relationship, and I want to thank you again. This has been an amazing period of time. Thank you, President Xi.
2: That is U.S. President Donald Trump speaking at a dinner reception in Beijing alongside Chinese President Xi Jinping following 2 hours of closed-door meetings between the two. I spoke to Michael Kovrig, former Canadian diplomat who was detained in China for more than 1,000 days between 2018 and 2021 about the trip, and started off by asking him if he can discern from any of the comments before the trip, during the trip so far, what exactly the point of it is.
3: Two things are on the table, right? First, there's a trade war that's shaking the world economy. And second, we're dealing with a strategic rivalry over who shapes the rules of the 21st century, especially in Asia and the Pacific, and especially over Taiwan. And that requires the leaders of those countries to talk face to face and try to manage things, particularly when you're dealing with China, because it's very hard to get movement on any issue unless Xi Jinping agrees on it. Power is so centralized there. But don't expect any kind of grand bargain. Expect short-term transactional deals dressed up as breakthroughs. Trump wants purchases of soybeans, Boeing jets, and natural gas, plus reliable rare earth supplies and Chinese help on Iran and fentanyl, for example.
4: So why do you think that the nature of whatever is agreed to will be transactional versus some grand bargain? Like, what informs that position?
3: Well, first of all, Trump is an intensely transactional human being, right? He's not thinking about long-term grand strategy. He's thinking short-term. And in fact, that's the core asymmetry right there when those two men and those two systems meet. They're totally different personalities and also systems. Xi Jinping wants to weaken U.S. support for Taiwan. He wants fewer export controls on advanced technology, and he wants lower tariffs across the board. So those are the kind of transactional things that he wants in the short term. And that's where there's some room for deals and maneuvering. But at the end of the day, the Chinese are driving for a much longer strategic narrative that they're trying to build, right? This is the first U.S. presidential visit to China in nearly a decade. So both leaders will care more about optics than about substance. They both want to look powerful, and they both are afraid of the risk of looking weak. So Trump seems to treat this as a deal-making opportunity, but Xi sees it as a chance to reshape the strategic narrative of the whole relationship. Trump's thinking about the press conference. Xi's thinking about the next 20 years. So a key thing to watch is the language that each leader uses and whether Trump repeats phrases that the Chinese have given them. That's really the scoreboard.
4: Well, I wanted to ask you just in that vein, like what your expectations are around the dynamic between the two of them. They're two of the most central figures in the world right now, most watched, most scrutinized, you name it. Unique, you could say, each of them in their own right as well. Like what are you watching for as far as that dynamic goes?
3: So going into this summit, right, a lot of people seem to think that Trump is the weaker party. And certainly that seems to be Beijing's perception, right? The Iran war, the Supreme Court tariff ruling, soybean farmers hurting. But whether the leverage has actually flipped, I think, is debatable, right? Trump's leverage is real, but it's perishable. The U.S. still has the dominant financial system, advanced chips, and the world's largest consumer market. But Trump has created all kinds of problems for himself. The Iran war has bogged Washington down, right? The Supreme Court took away his favorite tariff weapon. China responded to his trade war last year by weaponizing rare earths, forcing him back down within weeks. So now, I think for President Trump, his worst risk is overestimating the strength of his own hand, while Xi Jinping and the entire Communist Party and the party state itself has spent 2 years carefully studying the dynamics and working out where they can flink issues and find leverage. So Xi's walking into these meetings with a whole system behind him. And that's pretty asymmetric right there.
4: So you mentioned Taiwan, and both Taiwan and Iran are potential, significant, I don't even want to reduce them to irritants, but obviously issues between the two countries. How do you expect them, if at all, to factor into discussions?
3: Sure. So, look, Taiwan matters for two reasons that are immediate and then other broader reasons. One, Taiwan makes the chips in every Canadian device, right? Your phone, your car, your laptop, the chips in our military hardware, most of them are made on that, many of them are made on that island. And China, under Xi Jinping, has made it very clear it wants to absorb Taiwan at some point. The Taiwanese do not want to be absorbed, so you have a fundamental potential for conflict there. China is building the capacity to be able to take the island through force by blockade or invasion. What's stopping it is essentially the deterrence of believing that the United States and its allies would not permit that to happen and they would get involved militarily. And ultimately that to make the Chinese have the calculation that today is not a good day to do that. The status quo is safer and better. If perceptions shift as a result of this meeting, and there's a view in China that maybe Trump is getting closer to America abandoning Taiwan, it's not only a risk for Taiwan, it's a risk for every country in the world, potentially, because then no American security guarantee anywhere is as believable. Canada lives next door to a superpower that already, you know, puts our sovereignty at a bit of concern. If Washington's word means nothing in the Pacific for Japan, for South Korea, for the Philippines, then that could undermine the whole security architecture of the Indo-Pacific region. So it's very important for President Trump to be clear with the Chinese that the United States continues to support Taiwan, that it supports the status quo, that it is not actively in any way supporting independence, but that it's also not taking a neutral stance on it, that it's going to continue arming Taipei, for example.
4: And just on Iran, very quickly, if you don't mind, how do you think that factors in?
3: So China wants to, China depends heavily on Iranian oil. It can live without it, but it's important, and particularly it's heavily dependent on oil from the Gulf, from the Middle East in general. So Xi's number one priority, and he's on the record as saying so, is to get the Strait of Hormuz opened. And that requires some kind of a ceasefire and stoppage in fighting him between Iran and the United States. And so Xi wants some form of peace in the region, but he doesn't want to invest too much political capital in it or appear to be taking sides. He wants to be able to balance between all the players in the Middle East, and so that he maintains influence and leverage both over Iran and over the Gulf Arab states, over Saudi Arabia and so on. So he doesn't want to put too much skin in the game, but he does want the strait to be opened. And so where there's potential for some negotiation, I think, on that between the U.S. and China is what could China potentially do to help bring about a situation where that strait can be reopened and the oil and other things can flow to East Asia, which is very much in China's interest. At the same time, it doesn't want to rescue the United States from a problem of its own creation. It very much likes the United States being stuck and focused on the Middle East and moving particularly military assets and political attention away from East Asia toward that region. So it doesn't want to change that.
4: Okay, I'm out of time. I have to leave it there. I appreciate your insights as always, Mr. Kavrick. Thank you for making the time.
3: Thank you. Pleasure.
2: That's Michael Kavrick, a former Canadian diplomat and one of the two Michaels who were detained by China for more than 1,000 days between 2018 and 2021, reflecting there on U.S. President Donald Trump's visit to China. It's happening as we speak. We played earlier a little clip there of the president alongside his counterpart in China, Xi Jinping. They met for 2 hours behind closed doors. Donald Trump with him has a litany of CEOs, everyone from Tim Cook, who is the CEO of Apple, to the CEO of NVIDIA, and of course Elon Musk of SpaceX, and you know, who formerly worked with Donald Trump. There's like, you know, dozens of CEOs with him. So we'll be watching to see what sort of kind of side deals in that vein can be achieved. But so far, some of the reporting out of the meetings that have taken place include Xi Jinping pushing Trump on the issue of Taiwan and basically saying if there's too much disagreement, it will lead to conflict between China and the United States. So China already has a pretty definitive position on Taiwan. Of course, they don't recognize the independence of Taiwan. But the possibility of an invasion, all that kind of specter of all that stuff is very much a part of what is unfolding in China right now. So we'll keep our eyes on that and convey to you any developments that happen on our watch. We'll take a quick break. We're back in a moment.
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2: 10 minutes before the top of the hour, tomorrow is going to be a big news day. Well, this afternoon's pretty big for me because I get to go interview the astronauts before I leave Montreal. But tomorrow is going to be a big news day because the Prime Minister is supposed to be in Alberta to make an announcement with the Premier of Alberta on a new industrial carbon price for basically the oil patch. So I won't get into the technicalities, but basically the timeline for raising that price will be dramatically extended, meaning that it won't be really as environmentally stringent. And the Prime Minister today made a number of references to this idea that, you know, there doesn't need to be a purity test when it comes to the environment, kind of a sort of under the radar dig at the previous government, that was very wedded to the idea of, you know, certain environmental standards. And, maybe some would criticize that as a type of purity test. It was interesting that the Prime Minister employed that kind of rhetoric. So he's going to be there to make that announcement tomorrow. The big question is whether all the stuff the government is doing, including that, including, you know, getting the regulatory period down to just a year for big projects that aren't necessarily deemed to be in the national interest but are still important to, you know, building out the country's economy, whether all of that will actually get a pipeline built. That's what I asked Cody Bloys, the parliamentary secretary to the Prime Minister.
6: We do want it to happen. I made very clear during this interview, and let me be clear to Albertans or other Canadians who recognize the importance of exercising and developing our natural resources, whether that's in conventional energy, whether that's not in renewable energy and mining. We're very clear-eyed about the work that we want to do. And as I said, the Prime Minister, nothing has deviated from what we have focused on in the MOU and the components that are associated, which includes the ability to build a pipeline. And Vashi, what I would say about C5... we've heard from the MPO, and they've made it very clear, and I don't want to get in front of what Minister LeBlanc might have to be able to say on this, but there is an expectation that there will be projects referred under C5 in the days ahead, and we are focused, even if that is but one tool, using the provisions under C5. The other is using the MPO as a way to take these projects of national concern and ultimately advance them through the regulatory channels. That's the focus. Today, the proposals of this week are about getting this down to 1 year, once we have all the information, and we think that this is a proper balance between driving economic outcomes in this country, participating and working with Indigenous partners at every step, and ensuring that we do drive environmental outcomes, including the projects, Vashi, that are going to matter about our clean energy future. I know you want to put a focus on the pipeline. I hope I've been very clear to proponents who might be focused on that aspect, but it is not just about pipelines and oil and gas. There is a plethora of energy opportunities and mining opportunities in this country, and we have to be focused, and that's what the proposals are truly about.
2: Mr. Bloys is right. There are other energy opportunities, but we all know that the political controversy for years has been around the prospect of another pipeline out to the West Coast. Remember, the original pipeline that was built, TMX, had to be taken over by the federal government because the private backer backed out because there was so much controversy and kind of pushback at different levels against it. So if that pipeline does go forward, does it address separatism in the province of Alberta and the possibility of a referendum? Rick Bell is a Post Media columnist.
7: The actual details of the memorandum of understanding, the details that will no doubt be discussed tomorrow, are going to be very great interest to business, to the oil patch, the oil and gas industry, to people like you and people like me, and the political observers and inside baseball crowd. They will be going into great detail about what does it mean, the industrial carbon tax, and how quickly it's phased in, and is that going to be enough? A lot of people in Alberta, and perhaps even across the country, will probably view that somewhat in an eye-glazing manner because, you know, it's very technical stuff. I think ultimately, because remember, we have, if this separatist question gets on the ballot, that's nearing the end of October. So there's quite a bit of time still. But I think what people in Alberta really want to see is PPPP, the pipeline. They want to see if there is going to actually be a pipeline, if it becomes a project of national interest and is fast-tracked, if, in fact, there is a process that is fairly efficient and fairly speedy to get to the point where there could be a date where they could begin at least starting construction. So I think for most people, you put pipeline in the headline and everybody's interested. You put MOU in the pipeline, people are still interested, but the bottom line of the story isn't carbon capture and storage for the average person, isn't what the industrial carbon tax is for the average person. The bigger question is, does this pipeline to the West Coast happen, or does it not happen? And Prime Minister Carney, with all due respect, is not going to make that statement tomorrow, and Premier Smith is not going to make that statement tomorrow. But that's, I think, what people are looking for. So the story is interesting in the sense of, is this the thing that gets the ball really rolling towards what Albertans are really interested in, which is that pipeline to the West Coast?
2: So the Prime Minister was asked about the prospect of a referendum and separatism, given the recent court decision out of Alberta. Here's what he said.
1: And the role of the federal government is, and we're pursuing this, is to practice cooperative federalism, to work with the provinces, work with the territories, work with Indigenous Canadians, and get things done on behalf of all Canadians. That's what we're doing with the province of Alberta. As someone who was raised in Alberta, proud Albertan, I view that very much the best place for Alberta is in Canada, and certainly a Canada that works.
2: And here is Alberta Premier Danielle Smith on whether she thinks breaking ground on a new pipeline would help quell separatist sentiment.
3: We have to demonstrate that cooperative federalism works, that in areas of provincial jurisdiction, we get to assert that we can do things our own way. In areas of joint jurisdiction, we have to be able to find ways to get to a win-win. And I think this is going to be really important. We do ask Albertans how they feel about the MOU. Very high level of support for it. We've asked them, do you want us to keep working and getting to a deal? They say yes. But we have also seen that the level of people saying that they're frustrated, that they doubt that we'll get a pipeline built, that's also increased. And with it, the number of people who say that they'd be prepared to vote for independence. We don't want that. We want to go the other direction.
2: One listener writes in, Vashi, on Alberta separation, it was originally to help force the federal government to meet their demands and treat them better. If the federal government had come to the table at the time, we would not be looking at this. I think it's interesting. Like, I think that a big portion of people are trying to send a message with this idea of separation, exactly as this listener wrote out. I think there are some people, though, and I've interviewed Jeff Rath, for example, one of like the organizers behind this, who are just sort of focused on separation no matter what. There are great questions, I think, to be asked of, like, actually how that would unfold, whether it's financially possible, whether actually anyone would be better off in Alberta, all that kind of stuff. But they are pretty committed. I think there's some persuadable people, and there's others who are very, very committed. Okay, I'm going to interview the astronauts, and David is asking, can you announce it on air so we won't miss it? I'm taping it today, and it's going to air on this show on Monday, all four of them. I love your question. John and Ajax says, how do they avoid hitting any space stuff going at high speed? Please ask them what they think, another listener says, about the recently released NASA documents from the first moon landing about the objects hovering, and did they see the same things? I'm definitely going to ask them about their whether or not they believe there's life outside of here. And someone else is asking, Tom is asking if I'm going to call him Jeremy Handsome. No, I only say that behind his back, not to his face. Have a great rest of your day, everyone. Thanks for listening.
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8: Good morning. I'm Steve Young with your CFAX 1070 news to 11 o'clock. More than two dozen people in Canada are being told to monitor for hantavirus symptoms. Chief Medical Officer of Health, Dr. Josh Reimer, says all 26 shared flights with someone who has the virus. She says it's not believed they had close contact with the sick person, nor that they sat near them. Reimer says the 26 people are considered low risk and do not have to isolate, but will be contacted by public health authorities. The federal government planning to expand the role of natural gas to double the country's power grid by 2050. Today in Ottawa, Prime Minister Mark Carney unveiled the new national electricity strategy aimed at lowering costs for 70% of households.
9: If we get it wrong, Canadians will pay higher utility bills.
10: Carney said the government will amend the clean electricity regulations to allow provinces to build more natural gas power plants. He says the aim is affordability.
9: We have some of the cheapest gas in the world in Canada.
10: But the approach might come at the expense of Canada's climate targets. Carney was noncommittal Thursday when asked if we'll still meet the 2030 Paris commitments. He said the new plan will lower emissions by up to 300 million tons by 2050, but Canada needs to shed 227 million tons by 2030 to reach the target. Nick Murray, The Canadian Press, Ottawa.
8: Meanwhile, the Prime Minister says the best place for Alberta to be is in Canada. His comment comes a day after a judge threw out an Alberta petition calling for a referendum on separation. Carney also spoke about referendums on Parliament Hill today.
1: We're a democracy. We have standards and an ability for provinces to hold referenda on a variety of subjects. And if following the rules, they hold referendums, obviously we support that.
8: The judge ruled the petition shouldn't have been issued under provincial law, and the Premier Daniel Smith's government neglected its duty to consult First Nations. A rapidly warming planet because of human-caused climate change is set to amplify what forecasters think could be a supercharged El Niño. Forecasters are increasingly confident an El Niño will emerge in the coming months. El Niño spikes global temperatures and has previously fueled catastrophic drought in Australia and severe flooding in South America. In Canada, El Niño tends to mean a warm winter, mostly in Western Canada, but it spills out across the country sometimes. New warning from the Chinese president reported during talks with U.S. President Donald Trump. Mary Bruce traveling in China.
12: In their over two-hour meeting, Xi delivering a stark warning to Trump about Taiwan, which Beijing claims is its own territory. According to China's state media, Xi telling Trump if the issue is handled poorly, the two countries will collide or even clash. Trump, tight-lipped.
13: How are your talks, sir?
15: It's great.
13: Did you talk about
15: great place. Incredible. China's beautiful.
12: Trump hoped to use their sit-down to seal deals on trade and technology, bringing along with him over a dozen American business leaders.
8: On the markets, the TSX is up 254 points at 34,295. The Dow Jones up 384 points at 50,077. The NASDAQ is up, 244 points at 26,647. And the Canadian dollar down 11 basis points at 72.9 cents U.S.
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8: Weather forecast for Greater Victoria, becoming cloudy this afternoon with a 30% chance of showers later this afternoon. Winds from the southwest 20, gusting to 40, except westerly 40, gusting to 60 near the Juan de Fuca Strait this afternoon. A high near 16, about 13 near the strait. Mainly cloudy tonight, a 60% chance of showers this evening with a low near 9. Mainly cloudy tomorrow, a few showers beginning in the morning. And a high near 13. A mix of sun and cloud for Saturday with a high near 15. Sunny on Sunday with a high near 18. Sunny on Monday with a high near 17. Right now in downtown Victoria, it's 13 degrees. I'm Steve Young. If it's happening, it's here on CFAX 1070. It's 11:05.
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16: Good morning. Welcome to the program. Adam Sterling with you once again on CFAX 1070. This is Thursday, May 14th of the year 2026. Lots to talk about on the show today. As always, Victoria Council meeting this morning, getting their bi-monthly update on the Community Safety and Well-Being Plan. That is the multi-million dollar initiative that some of us may recall was unveiled. When was it? I guess it was about halfway through last year. The mayor held a press conference talking about how nine new police officers are being hired on an immediate basis, mid-budget cycle, very unusual, as part of millions of dollars that were being moved around from various programs and various capital, even capital programs were rearranged to some degree, to free up the amount of money necessary to significantly increase the presence of the Victoria Police Department and their authorized force strength, to significantly increase the bylaw staff for the city of Victoria, as well as provide hundreds of thousands of dollars on an ongoing basis, from what we can tell, to various upstream service providers. The City of Victoria unveiling two community service hubs, one of them in the 900 block of Pandora, another further south on Douglas Street, that can be used to facilitate their own staff conducting operations among not only those who are unhoused or considered at risk, but, well, it is primarily located around those locations, the 900 block of Pandora. Accordingly, this issue is among those that we're watching most closely for this fall's election. Will we get to a place where the City of Victoria's Council can show demonstrable, inarguable progress as opposed to what we've seen earlier in the pandemic? I don't know yet because that hasn't happened yet. We're not at this fall yet. But accordingly, what downtown looks and feels like with respect to not only the unsheltered community, but also just the general sense of safety and well-being is among the most important questions the electorate will answer on the ballot this fall. Accordingly, every time there is one of these updates, it pays, usually, for us to listen closely. I have critiqued the City of Victoria in the past, and I will do so again at this juncture, that they could put more information about these community safety and well-being updates online in advance so people could look and see things like good news that was being announced. And this morning, there was an update on what's been happening through what they call the Spark Initiative that was delivered to council. There were also questions being asked, like, are we seeing a migration of at-risk persons from Vancouver to here in Victoria due to people getting displaced for the pending FIFA World Cup festivities? That question was brought up and answered by city staff. In terms of what actually happened earlier today, though, it was a highlight of partnerships in terms of the City of Victoria's, I guess partnerships is the appropriate word for it, talking about, for example, the Spark program, which was funded in part by a $750,000 grant from the Government of Canada. The update sounded like this earlier today with Sarah Webb.
17: In January of 2026, the City announced a partnership with the Government of Canada to deliver the Spark program for enhanced youth safety and well-being. The program recently wrapped up on April 1st, 2026.
16: I didn't know that it was over. It wrapped up last month, apparently.
17: I'm pleased to take the opportunity today to share some of the highlights and outcomes of this initiative. The Spark program for enhanced youth safety and well-being was made possible by a $750,000 grant through the Federal Crime Prevention Action Fund. The fund supports evidence-based models and promising practices associated with upstream interventions to improve public safety and prevent crime. With funding secured in December of 2025, the city embarked on a three-month multi-partner initiative focused on strengthening protective factors for children, youth, and young adults under the age of 30 in the City of Victoria. The focus of efforts were to support crime and violence prevention, increase sense of belonging, and address root causes of vulnerability. The program delivered activities in five key areas, spanning case management and counseling services to increasing access to sport, recreations, science, and art and cultural opportunities.
0: Partnerships have been conducted and maintained by the city with at least 16 different organizations across three city departments, council heard earlier today. Those who have been served directly number in the thousands.
17: In order to deliver this rapid implementation program, the city partnered with 16 diverse community organizations shown on the screen. Collectively, along with three city departments, we focused on delivering a series of projects, initiatives, and activities that would contribute to program objectives. We are pleased to report that more than 17,000 children, youth, and young adults were involved in the SPARK program between January 2026 and April 1st, 2026.
0: That's an enormous number of people.
17: The city and its partners directly served more than 5,000 individuals through services and programs and engaged more than 12,000 children, youth, and young adults through outreach, events, and activities.
0: How do you serve 17,000? Is this different people? Is it the same people over and over again?
17: The SPARK program.
0: There's only 100,000 people within the city of Victoria. There's 120,000 in Saanich. There's 400,000 all in all municipalities combined on the South Island. So anytime you tell me that a program over a few months has helped 17,000 or at least engaged with 17,000, my mind immediately goes to how and what does that mean?
17: The program was able to support more than 200 employees and volunteers who work in youth and family serving organizations. And through creative partnerships, all of our partners and the city engaged an additional 26 organizations and six schools here in Victoria to help reach youth in different places across our community.
0: Okay, so if we count engagement with people who were made aware of the program through information being disseminated through the schools, suddenly that high number does become more realistic.
17: So before we get into some of the detailed outcomes, we thought we would share some of the ways in which SPARK helped to create stories of change in such a short order of time. First, we targeted outreach by removing barriers to engagement and initiating diverse connections to meet youth where they're at here in the city. We built readiness, developed trust, and strengthened conditions for positive outcomes through case management, counseling, and education. We increased access to food and basic needs so that youth and families could attend programs, focus on learning, and engage in skill building. We enabled learning through diverse workshops and providing access to culture, recreation, science, and art to build skills and strengthen sense of belonging. And finally, we strengthened service provider capacity by offering training to staff and volunteers, improving systems and materials, and updating equipment to sustain youth services beyond the project period. Collectively, these help to build stories of change, which I'll feature just some of the outcomes and accomplishments across the organizations over the last 3 months.
0: It's rare that we have good news announcements when there are updates on the City of Victoria's Community Safety and Well-Being Plan. They have updates that are scheduled every 2 months, regardless of whether or not there's been a meaningful update since the previous one. But of course, in the run-up to this fall's election, the number one issue that will likely be at the ballot box is going to be something that many people are sensitive to and looking at very closely. There was a good news update today, though. They talked about the SPARK program, $750,000 grant for a three-month three-month initiative on youth protective factors such as crime prevention, belonging, activities, case management. I'm trying to figure out exactly what they did, though, in terms of changing the situation in terms of helping people. Is it that 17,000 young people and children were made aware of this program? I don't understand exactly how the program did what was claimed to have been done earlier today at council. So we're going to take a quick break. We're going to listen carefully to what is said, and then we'll also get to the question and answer that came up after that, including but not limited to whether or not the City of Victoria is seeing an influx of unsheltered persons from Vancouver who may have been displaced due to the pending FIFA World Cup festivities. That's coming up as well. Don't go anywhere.
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0: Of course we should help people. Of course we should help people who are in need, who we see on the street clearly in various states of distress. How we help those people, of course, remains an active discussion, and whether or not the purported successes really result in lasting positive outcomes has also been a matter of, let's just say, contention. Case in point, City of Victoria actually had some good news off the top of their community safety and well-being update this morning, and boy, do they ever need it, given the fact that we're now, what, 6 months away from the next election, give or take. Maybe a little bit more, maybe a little bit less, depending on the day. That means there's only what, three of these bi-monthly updates left, and they all better be jam-packed with good news, because this is the single most important issue that this council will face at the ballot box this fall. Am I going to get on the radio and say they're doomed, there's nothing they can do, they're all going to get blown out the airlock? No, I'm actually not going to say that. Why? Because improvement has always been possible. What has been lacking up until this point is political will to do what needs to be done. Has this council found the formula to finally turn things around and get them moving in the right direction? They will tell you that they hope they have. And the word hope is doing a lot of heavy lifting in that sentence. I can't rule that out. And honestly, I hope, and again, there's that word, that they have found solutions that actually bring about positive change, because for far too many years, people have been suffering on the streets in Victoria, and bystanders have been suffering due to the side effects of the initial suffering. Everybody has lost in a tragedy, a slow motion train wreck with millions and millions and millions of dollars shoveled into it and seemingly only misery coming out the other side of the machine. Could that finally be changing? We all hope that it is. And it's against that backdrop that there was an update at council today on what they called the SPARK program. It emphasized upstream prevention for youth and young adults under 30. It had 16 partners. They say that it reached 17,000 people, which is really impressive. The question I have, though, is what does that mean?
17: The city is currently preparing its final reports for the federal government.
0: Ottawa always wants metrics. They always want data. They always want something that the bureaucracy there can learn from. So that's not to be unexpected. But if does that mean the report's not done yet? Why are we hearing about an update if we don't have an update?
17: And a comprehensive summary will be available at the end of June.
0: At the end of June. It's now in the middle of May. Feels like perhaps we were reaching for some good news that we didn't have yet. I don't want to be cynical, but okay.
17: So I'd like to start by featuring some of the 16 partners. The Aboriginal Coalition to End Homelessness held a land-based healing camp and cultural experiences for at-risk Indigenous youth. They focused on traditional customs, dancing, and the arts. They held a blanketing ceremony to honor a youth who had completed 3 months of treatment, supporting their healing journey and strengthening connections with family and community.
0: All right, so there's a concrete example of some folks the program helped and how they were helped.
17: The AVI Community Services Circle Program increased their service capacity over the past 3 months to provide direct support for 100 young adults experiencing mental health emergencies and crises. They also supported 30 of their program staff to attend training workshops on working directly with Indigenous youth, focused on client-centered practices, cultural safety, and crisis response. Beacon Community Services supported 41 youth to connect them to employment counselors, participate in job fairs, and explore opportunities to re-enter education, training, and employment.
0: Okay, so these are the numbers that presumably add up to 17,000 individuals.
17: This may be K-12 education, and it may also be post-secondary.
0: What else?
17: They also provided art therapy for 61 young adult males experiencing or at risk of homelessness.
0: Art therapy. Well, I don't know if we've tried art therapy yet. Might as well.
17: Big Brothers and Big Sisters led the...
0: No, I don't know what it is.
17: BU Healthy Bodies, Healthy Minds workshops focused on helping to provide increased sense of confidence and belonging and skills for 33 youth aged 9 to 15 in three different schools here in Victoria. They also initiated 15 new in-school mentoring matches for youth facing systemic barriers such as trauma or lack of stable adult presence in their lives. Capital Bike expanded their...
0: Ah, yes. Capital Bike. Why wouldn't we have Capital Bike be one of our valued partners in the community safety and well-being plan?
17: Youth Bike Lending Library.
0: There's a Youth Bike Lending Library. So those are also among the 17,000 individuals reached through services outreach and capacity building, one would assume.
17: And served 23 new households lending requests.
0: See, here's the thing. I'm not really sure we should be counting these in terms of everything aggregated into 17,000 people, because a youth who has access to a bike library might not be helped to the same degree as a youth that has a comprehensive program to help with their serious substance reliance disorder, but I digress.
17: This included providing an adaptive...
0: Like, I'm not suggesting either of those cases is more important than the other. I'm suggesting that the substantive need of one is demonstrably greater than the other. So to count them all together might not be helpful.
17: Bicycle for a neurodiverse child, which was their first experience being able to work with adaptive bikes in their lending library.
0: I didn't even know that there were special bicycles for neurodiverse children.
17: The Cridge Center for the Family delivered a month-long program for 15 mothers with 19 children focused on healing from family violence.
0: Exactly. That's very important.
17: Families also received take-home toolkits and hampers and increased access to counseling supports over 3 months. Good Night Out in Victoria expanded their workshop on sexual violence prevention and education, focusing in on the entertainment and restaurant industry, and the Victoria Street Team operated late night until 3 a.m. on Thursdays, Fridays, and Saturdays, focusing on areas where they could intervene to help assist people with distress, de-escalate conflicts, and support wellness check-ins.
0: Interesting way to word that. And I hear the mayor clearing her throat there, which can sometimes be indicative of other things in the room that she's seeing, but not always.
17: The Intercultural Association of Greater Victoria delivered a series of integrated programs for 42 newcomer youth and their families, offering inclusive recreational programs, volunteer activities, cultural connections, and community outings.
0: Okay, I'm starting to understand how we got to 17,000 individuals here.
17: The John Howard Society expanded their outreach and recruitment and training to support a Kids Start volunteers, resulting in 33 new recruits and 21 volunteers trained with 5 partner organizations. They hosted 55 skills building meetings and made 17 new Kids Start and mentor matches within schools. Power to Be Adventure Therapy hosted 2 wilderness trips to support 18 vulnerable youth from Victoria to learn technical skills while building resilience and teamwork and developing healthy peer relationships and conflict resolution. Restorative Justice focused on internally to update their practices to better serve 24.
0: Okay, again, not to be overly critical. A lot of these are amazing groups that already do really good work, valued work, needed work in the community anyway. I think that people out there might be asking themselves, all right, why is the city of Victoria taking credit for this? This is federal government money going to groups that already do good work to make them continue to do good work. And the city of Victoria is somehow portraying it as its initiative. It's unclear to me how the city of Victoria, like, is it just counting federal money funding other groups doing things, or where's the line here?
17: For youth and their family interacting with the criminal justice system, including remote.
0: Like, are they taking credit for a federal program? Is essentially what I'm trying to figure out here.
17: Conferencing system, physical space improvement.
0: Because the feds have these initiatives and they have these goals that they want to see carried out in various cities across Canada anyway. If it's not the city of Victoria that's the conduit, the federal government will find another one generally. What's unclear to me is how much of this was because of the city of Victoria's initiative versus how much of it would have happened anyway.
17: Improvements and internal process improvements. Thrive Social Services delivered the Rise Up Employment Program for 18 youth who face barriers to employment and upscaled their social media presence to have a better and ongoing sustained youth engagement post-program.
0: An upscaled social media presence, okay.
17: The Umbrella Society expanded hours of recovery-oriented outreach and drop-in services and provided detox and treatment options and peer support for 60 individuals under the age of 30 over the last 3 months. They also deliver recovery-oriented school educational programming to 120 youth. The Victoria Youth Empowerment Society provided custom case management support for 11 youth who have justice involvement, involving system navigation, education to improve understanding, compliance with probation, and reduce breaches of probation. They strengthened their youth pantry program, providing supplies and food for at-risk youth, and hosted cooking and baking workshops for 75 individuals under the age of 30.

0: and created volunteer experiences at their food distribution hub for 12 youth through partner organizations to gain hands-on, practical experience volunteering for their resume. The Makespace Society delivered 145 hours of programming within 17 sessions focused on equipping youth with design, repair, building, and fabrication skills, and engaged 130 unique participants through several workshops in the month of March. The city itself hosted our Victoria at Dusk event.
1: See, I'm kind of keeping a rough count of the numbers, and I still don't see how they get to 17,000. That's a lot of people.
0: With more than 80,000 people attending, with
1: never mind,
0: an estimated 10,000 attendees under the age of 30 at the festival.
1: Oh, is that how they get to 17,000? Is that how they get at the end of the list? And we hosted an event that had 80,000 people there. We estimate that 10,000 of them were under the age of 30, and therefore they count as those that were individuals reached through services, outreach, and capacity building. Is that really how they get to 17,000?
0: In the month of March.
1: I'm going to play that again.
0: The city itself hosted our Victoria at Dusk event with more than 80,000 people attending, with an estimated 10,000 attendees under the age of 30 at the festival. We also provide sponsored admissions, passes, supplies, and learning opportunities to 18 different youth and family serving organizations and 11 classes in public schools here in Victoria. And finally, our recreation team introduced a new inclusive swim lessons and water safety education program to over 170 children, youth, and caregivers with a focus on newcomer, immigrant, and refugee participants. Truly, these all make up many stories of change and are only just a sample of the kinds of impacts that the SPARK program had within the first 3 months. SPARK was focused on rapid deployment and targeted investments to support children, youth, and young adults in our community.
1: Good news on the agenda this morning as the City of Victoria gives details of those that were helped over a multi-month program undertaken as part of the Community Safety and Well-Being Plan. There are questions and answers that arise after this, though, and the questions and the answers are often more interesting than the presentation material itself. But for the sake of fairness, I just wanted to say that there was good news announced this morning. All of you have heard that good news now, and it's up to you to make up your own minds as to how you judge that as an indicator of progress or perhaps lack thereof in the City of Victoria's ongoing efforts to address this very serious problem of downtown disorder, wellness, and safety issues. We'll take a quick break. There's more after this.
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4: I'm Steve Young with your CFAX 1070 news update. Prime Minister Mark Carney says his government is open to selling public assets if the proceeds could help fund new infrastructure. The November federal budget and the April-spring economic statement both mention exploring new ownership options for the country's federally owned airports. A Transport Ministry discussion paper published last week on ports and trade suggests the government is also opening to amalgamating some key ports while selling others. Carney says he doesn't see selling ports as a top priority, but the government will be transparent about plans to recycle existing assets to fund new projects. Transport Minister Stephen McKinnon said late last month the government is in the early stages of exploring sales of airports with the goal of improving the passenger experience and the efficiency of air travel. I'm Steve Young. If it's happening, it's here on CFAX 1070.
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4: All right. Well, let's take a look at our text messages as our listeners respond live at 71010 on your wireless device. Texter writes, my son-in-law worked in an Nanaimo school with his clinical psychologist skillets as in a program to help vulnerable kids there. Took them camping, played sports, etc. with them after school to avoid, it says, harm from crime and gangs. Great program. And it sounds like similar programs were also engaged through this. What I'm unclear on, because when you tell me a city program helped 17,000 people, the first thing that I ask is, well, how is that possible? How can the city have the capacity to actually do that? And then I hear a bunch of organizations that are always doing good work in the community anyway. And then I hear the work that they did during that period. I'm thinking, okay, that's great. I'm glad that people are being helped in the community. But how much of that was the city of Victoria versus how much of that would have happened anyway? And I'm not clear on that at this point. So, because ultimately what the city of Victoria was trying to do with its community safety and well-being plan was to represent a change over and above whatever the status quo was. Accordingly, groups that have been doing good work last year, the year before that, that are also doing good work this year, that's great, but they're a known quantity in terms of the overall social conditions that City of Victoria Council is aiming to improve. So what over and above are we doing versus what was the baseline? And that's not clear to me on this. Tim writes on 71010, so far this is just word salad filled with buzzwords. It says what was actually delivered, a four-month project is tough to evaluate, but how, and again, that was sent a little while before we got into those detailed discussions, so maybe that helps in terms of understanding. Texter 71010 writes, what was the subjective motivation for young people to attend these programs? Was food provided? In some cases, I believe food was provided, Texter, but not in all cases necessarily. Texter writes, all hogwash, Adam. Hogwash. Yeah, I think that's a response that some people will have. Texter at 71010 writes, Spark sounds like it's billing itself as a sort of wedding planner padding their bill. No, Texter, I don't think so. At least that's not the Spark program, I don't believe, is unique to the city of Victoria. It's part of a broader set of federal initiatives aiming to try to help folks, young people specifically, in not only, of course, places like Victoria, places like British Columbia, but also across Canada. But it was good news that the city of Victoria had off the top today, and I didn't want any of you to think that I just go hunting for the bad news anytime the city of Victoria holds a multi-hour meeting. So that was what they talked about off the top today. And of course, the more interesting element often comes with the question and the answer portion. We have to jump just a little bit into the future to get that with a question from Mark
5: Gardner. Thank you for the presentation. As the organization has contacted other organizations, and you've read 26, didn't you have a bigger number earlier that are actually linked into what you called a network at one time, or you networked? Or was it just 26? Did I mishear an earlier number?
6: So we worked with 16 organizations, yes, directly, and then within the program, we worked with another 26 organizations and 6 schools.
5: Okay.
6: So that's 32 plus 16.
5: Okay, thank you. That was it.
6: 48. Quick math.
5: Yeah. And I think I was going to actually ask almost the same questions that Councillor Coleman did, which is, how many youth are we dealing with here?
4: And because the number 17,000 is a lot.
5: 17,000 in what age group?
4: That's a lot of people.
5: And how many, because when I look at some of these programs, They're not actually in the city of Victoria where the programs might be, but the people may not be. In other words, do we know how many of the people reached were actually Victoria residents versus other municipalities? And
4: Dave Thompson calls out Colwood and has an exact number for the homeless count in Colwood later on in the conversation. Just in case Colwood's out there curiously listening, you got to mention by name, by Councillor Dave Thompson at the Victoria Council table earlier.
5: Did other municipalities also have any funding, or is this again using Victoria?
6: Through the mayor, we designed this program for Victoria residents. So with the exception of schools, which of course draw on a broader catchment area that may include residents from Esquimalt or Saanich but are in Victoria School District 61, the intention was to support Victoria-based children, youth, and young adults. We very much intended that. We worked with the partners to be able to look at and work directly with and impact our community. My colleagues in community planning are pulling up some data on from the last census and updated forecasts around youth between the ages of 5 and 30. Be happy to share that with you. But to your point, Councillor Gardner, we emphasize a focus in on Victoria residents, and this was funding through the Government of Canada. So if other municipalities may have benefited with, let's say, a child who attended a school at George Jay but lives in Saanich, for example. The catchments for those schools are relatively local, so I think we can have a high confidence that many Victoria children were included.
5: Yeah, honestly.
4: Texter writes, are they defining youth as under 30? I hope not. My understanding is that the 17,000 number is individuals under the age of 30. I haven't seen a breakdown in terms of how many of those individuals would be 18 or under versus 18 to 30. I haven't seen that breakdown. All in, 30 or under, helped by the program or engaged by the program, is supposedly 17,000, which again, huge number.
5: Thinking more of the late night program and their outreach were...
4: I can't believe one of the events is like, oh yeah, and then this event had 80,000 people there estimated. So we estimate that approximately 10,000 of them were under the age of 30. I really hope that isn't how they got to 17,000 because, okay, why not just put a traffic counter at the side of the road and start counting and say, oh, this is something that we're doing to help people because something here, like it feels like we're reaching when we make the number that big.
5: I wasn't thinking of the schools as much as how many of these other people are actually, you know, that's what I was thinking of.
6: Through the mayor, the Good Night Out program is a great program example of targeting a very specific audience. There are many people who go out to enjoy a vibrant nightlife, nightclubs, bands, and
4: Matt Dill's ears perk up.
6: Entertainment.
4: And I'm sorry, but every time I hear that, I have one of two voices in my head as an intrusive thought. It's either Matt Dill or Cara Donna.
6: Would be an example.
4: Which means that they've succeeded in branding themselves as that issue. I'm a victim.
6: Example where we may have people from other communities coming into Victoria, they did not track where people were coming from. The focus of their efforts is on the people who are attending nightclubs, events, and activities in downtown Victoria.
5: Yeah, thank you, because I know some that a couple in particular that I financially contribute to myself aren't, of course, on the list, but they do, I'm not going to say job training, they take real people at risk and some, shall we say, living it rough.
4: Here's the thing. We all know that there's a difference between an event that was attended by 80,000 people and a program that takes at-risk youth that don't have the skills they need to be able to get a job and sort of takes them through and supports them in that program to get them on a better path in life. We can't count those as being equivalent in terms of our overall aggregate numbers. The 17,000 number might sound incredible. It might make it sound like the city of Victoria is doing this Herculean amounts of heavy lifting. It can't be 17,000. I think people are curious as to the actual number of folks who were in significant need, who have had material benefits or changes in their personal circumstances because of that intervention. And I haven't heard that number yet, frankly.
5: And give them skills training. And so I have a feeling that we have many, many, many groups in the city and some not identified because I'm worried that we're going to start in with a huge administrative load as opposed to actually on the kids. So that's why I'm really looking forward to see how many kids. And 5 to 30 is a wide range.
4: Yeah, really wide.
5: But I would think that here we're dealing more with late elementary school or middle school and up, or all ages?
6: Through the mayor, the Government of Canada determines youth as the ages, children, youth, and young adults up to the age of 30. And so that was included in the scope of our work.
4: Yeah, it's a federal thing.
6: The breakdown of age ranges we can pull together as a
4: part. Oh, I'd like that.
6: Part of our final report. But we.
4: Why hasn't that been pulled together yet?
6: We're intentionally trying to include 5 to 10-year-olds, 10 to 17-year-olds.
4: Yes. Why don't we have a breakdown? Why isn't this stuff get posted on the website in advance so counselors can formulate questions in advance for any gaps that might exist in the data? I have all sorts of questions about how the community safety and well-being plan gets communicated to the public, and not many of them are easily answered.
6: 18 to 30-year-olds in a variety of different projects.
5: Great. No, that's great to hear. And so will you have some result in...
4: I can't believe it's... Oh, yeah, here's our top-line data. We engage with 17,000 people between the ages of 5 and 30. Do we have detailed breakdowns? No, not right now. We might have those later.
5: And that is it by age bracket or situation, shall we say, later?
6: Through the mayor, we can provide an estimated break.
4: See, it's can, it's not would have anyway, and there's a difference there.
6: Down proportionately, yes.
5: Yeah, I'd like to see that, because I'm just...
4: Yeah, I'd like to see that, too, because I have a feeling that that 17,000 number might look different once we see the data aggregated. But I don't know, I'm just speculating. We will take a quick break. What you're hearing was recorded earlier this morning in Victoria City Hall. I have called it the single most important issue on the ballot box for many voters this fall for the City of Victoria's Council. It's their multi-million-dollar community safety and well-being plan. Good news was on the agenda this morning. 17,000 youth were impacted or engaged or similarly, like, I don't even know how to quantify this, helped, engaged, had something happen to them because of the presence of this SPARK program, they call it. Drilling down into the data, though, to figure out what that actually means has proven a little more difficult than I would prefer, though. We'll have more questions, more answers, and you'll hear Dave Thompson call out Callwood for some weird reason right after this.
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4: Texter at 71010 writes, if all of these numbers are true, then this is not so much a good news story, but damning evidence of how much our youth are ill-prepared for the real world. Look, the aggregate number is 17,000, but I'm trying to figure out if that includes 10,000 that are estimated to have attended an event as 80,000 attended an event, because that would be the majority of the people named just attended one event. Again, you know, maybe that's not the most helpful way to look at this. There was a breakdown of some smaller numbers. Like, for example, 61 is the number of adult males at risk of homelessness who were provided with art therapy.
6: They also provided art therapy for 61 young adult males experiencing or at risk of homelessness.
4: See, that's a real tangible number. Mark Gardner's questioning later on, though, raising more questions than answering them, really.
5: Worried about job creation to provide services versus the kids, not kids, young adults, whomever, who perhaps could benefit from the services. So thank you. And I'll have more questions later.
18: Yes, thank you very much. Councillor Loughton on this presentation.
4: Oh, good. It's Krista Loughton.
19: Good morning. Thanks, and through you, Mayor. Like everyone else, very impressed by this. Of course, we all know that prevention is a huge part of the solution here, and that's what we're seeing. So,
4: Krista Loughton is on the record saying that she wasn't going to run again for re-election this fall unless the city of Victoria demonstrated progress on this file, which, you know, might be completely coincidental to what we're hearing right now.
19: Incredibly hopeful. I know you mentioned this, and I think there was a slide, but I'm just curious about how do we keep this going, or what the opportunities are to keep it going? And then I have another question about education, but maybe I'll separate them and start with how does this keep going?
4: Okay.
18: Ms. Webb.
6: Through the mayor, while the federal funding grant has been expended, one of the, you know, fundamentals here was building and sustaining relationships. So for some of these organizations, they work directly with each other on a regular basis already.
4: And that was my point earlier. I'm trying to figure out what was new over and above what we had before because of this. And the answer is unclear.
6: For others, this was a chance to make new relationships and forge new partnerships together. So part of our goal is that lasting impact of being able to bring organizations to meet each other, to help work together, and to find opportunities to work together again in the future. I think that one of the things as we look to phase two as a part of the city's community safety well-being plan could include continued focus on different demographics of vulnerable people, and that may include children, youth, and young adults.
19: Yeah.
4: Note the word could in that sentence.
19: I will just have to figure out how to find the money to support these things. You also mentioned education, including post-secondary education. So I'm curious if there was opportunities for people to get their GED or what that post-secondary education looks like. I know that kids in care, I think they have opportunity to free education. So if you could just comment on what you know about that. And maybe just as an add-on to that, how many kids in care were involved in this program?
4: See, that is an interesting number.
19: Because we know that a lot of homeless people, there's a lot of, it's a funnel into homelessness, the foster care system.
4: Krista Loughton calling British Columbia's foster care system a, quote, funnel into homelessness.
18: Ann Webb?
6: Through the mayor, I would have to get back to you on the number of kids in care in Victoria.
19: Okay.
6: I don't have that at my fingertips, but we do have access to that data.
19: Sure.
6: Both Beacon Community Services as well as...
4: I know, I thought it would be an interesting number too, but apparently we don't have access to it right now.
6: Thrive Social Services had different employment program focuses and skills training. And one of the focus components is for people to either help complete their high school education through the South Island Distance Education Program, or also potentially who've graduated high school, perhaps haven't found a pathway, and got a chance to introduce to Camosun College. So right. Both of those...
4: Are we counting them too?
6: Those were kind of employment and school readiness programs.
19: Fantastic. That's it for me. I just want to kudos to all of you for the work you've done on this. It's incredible.
4: Apologies to the foster system out there that was just called a funnel into homelessness.
19: Very good stuff.
4: I'm not sure we think beyond the horizon when we're saying these things during these debates, but whatever.
18: Anybody else on this presentation? If not, we'll go to a second round more generally. Okay. So, Councillor Thompson, I believe you said you had some broader questions.
4: Let's start. Oh, look out, Colwood. You feel that? You're going to get mentioned.
18: Start with you.
15: Thank you, Mayor. I was listening to the radio this morning, and there was discussion of FIFA and the increasing potential for increasing costs of it. But I've also been in conversations with service providers, and they're worried about folks coming over being displaced from the 2-kilometer radius around FIFA and going up the valley, but also coming over to the island. And here, do we have any reliable information about what's going to be happening with folks displaced for FIFA?
4: It's a good question. It was a huge issue in 2010 with the Olympics. I don't know why it wouldn't be this time.
18: I'd like to venture a comment on that. Gideon Jones?
20: Through the mayor, we have also heard that, and we have not been able to, although we have heard that there's a bit of an uptick in folks from outside of our community.
4: Which, once upon a time, was considered a myth that just didn't happen.
20: We have not been able to source with any accuracy that they have actually come from FIFA. And same with Nanaimo. Just had a conversation with our colleagues there, and they have not been able to source that either.
4: So there's a bit of an uptick, apparently, of unsheltered folks coming to Victoria, but they've been unable to what they call accurately source that as being from FIFA, whatever that means.
15: Okay. And I guess that'll probably coincide with what I've heard is the normal seasonal change in the visibility of people on the street. Are we seeing the seasonal uptick now, and how long does that generally continue?
18: Ms. Jones?
20: Through the mayor, yes, we are seeing our normal seasonal uptick in folks that are coming out with the nicer weather. That will generally lead into the fall, and again, it really just depends on the weather. So we should start to see a decline probably in October.
15: Okay.
4: Just in time for our yearly really awful debate where other communities get accused of not doing their part and putting people's lives at risk in terms of cold weather sheltering.
15: I also have been paying attention to some social media accounts.
4: Oh, look out, West Shore.
15: Profiling people who actually live on the West Shore. And,
4: oh, it's the West Shore.
15: Among others, but folks who live on the West Shore and come into Pandora, because of the social scene and other attributes.
4: I thought people didn't want to be on the street. I thought that was a myth as well.
15: I'm wondering, do we have any sense of how many folks showing up on the street on a general day are actually from outside of Victoria?
4: Again, the whole topic was once upon a time verboten. Now we're seeing it asked.
18: Ms. Jones?
20: Through the mayor, I think the bigger picture is that it is a transient community, and so yes, we do see on a regular basis folks that are coming from our local communities, but then some of our folks that were previously in the corridor, in the downtown core, are now also in Saanich.
4: Whoa, Saanich!
20: Oak Bay.
4: Oak Bay!
20: West Shore.
4: And West Shore.
15: Interesting. I'm glad you brought that up.
4: You can hear it in his voice. Look out, Colwood.
15: I've heard, we've received the information from the housing ministry that Victoria hosts over 80% of supportive housing units and over 90% of shelter beds in the region. Most of the other municipalities in the region host zero, although they do have homeless folks there. For instance, Colwood hosts zero but has 47 homeless folks, according to their own count.
4: Dave Thompson, off the top of his head, knows how many homeless people are in Colwood. Do you know how many homeless people? I have no idea how many homeless people are in Colwood, but Dave Thompson, off the top of his head, can tell you it's 47, according to a recent count. Why is Colwood getting singled out here? I'm not quite sure, but that's the second meeting I've heard him mention Colwood.
15: Count. Are we hearing anything about those other communities?
4: Are we hearing anything about those other communities? Victoria Councillor Dave Thompson asks City of Victoria staff a short time ago at Victoria City Hall. What do you think the answer was? You have to wait until after the news to find out.
0: You know she's a champion and she can do this.
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28: Good afternoon. I'm Steve Young with CFAX 1070, Victoria, at noon. The federal government has announced a measly $12.4 million for BC's forest sector. Minister of Energy and Natural Resources Tim Hodgson made the announcement this morning in Richmond.
29: Today, I'm excited to announce that through these programs, we're investing over $12 million in new money for 14 forest sector projects here in British Columbia. These projects will advance new low-carbon wood technologies, expand the use of mass timber in construction, support Indigenous groups in the forestry sector businesses they operate, increase the capacity of manufacturers to add more value to wood products here in British Columbia, and diversify Canada's forest products and export markets.
28: $45,000 will go towards a project in Cole Harbour on northern Vancouver Island to integrate Indigenous knowledge with scientific expertise to guide balanced forestry practices. At that event, reporters tried to get more information from the Natural Resources Minister on tomorrow's meeting in Alberta between the Prime Minister and Premier Danielle Smith and the possible oil pipeline. Minister Hodgson says the meeting will not be about a pipeline, but rather the memorandum of understanding signed last year.
29: It's around how Alberta and the federal government move forward together in building interties between Alberta and the rest of Canada. It's around how Alberta grows its renewables. It's around how Alberta integrates nuclear into its economy and shares that power with other provinces like British Columbia. It's about how Alberta builds the largest carbon capture and storage project in the world.
28: Hodgson says once that's done, pipeline, maybe?
29: If there are a number of prerequisites laid out in the MOU that are met, it then talks about a pipeline.
28: He didn't answer reporters' questions directly on whether a proponent for another pipeline had been found yet or not. The Prime Minister's unveiled Canada's long-awaited new electricity strategy.
30: The strategy puts a heavy emphasis on expanding the role of natural gas.
31: Canada will double its electricity generation over the course
1: of the next two decades.
30: Prime Minister Mark Carney says it will also include affordability measures like tax credits.
1: We will expand support for energy-saving retrofits for up to 1 million Canadian households through financing, grants, and other complementary measures.
30: But Carney seems to be distancing the government from its 2030 Paris climate commitments. He pushes back on the idea Ottawa is changing its climate targets. Rather, he says the government is focused on investing to get results. Jason White, The Canadian Press.
2: The agency overseeing BC elections says it will issue a recall petition against one BC legislator, Dallas Brody. Elections BC says it'll issue the petition against Brody on May 21st after approving an application that says Brody is unfit to represent the riding in Vancouver. The campaign to remove her will have until July 20th to collect the necessary 15,232 signatures to remove her and trigger a by-election, but Elections BC says none of the 30 previous recall petitions since 1995 have succeeded. The recall bid says Brody, who was expelled from the BC Conservative Caucus last year, has prioritized starting her new political party over the needs of her constituents. What began as a small roadside brush fire near Coombs last night is now under RCMP investigation after witnesses reported seeing a man toss a lit cigarette onto dry grass, according to the Cherry Creek Fire Department. Fire crews were called to the area near Coombs Country Candy shortly after 10 o'clock last night after the flames were spotted roadside. Before firefighters arrived, several bystanders stopped in to contain the fire. RCMP attended the scene and later located an individual in the nearby area. No injuries were reported and officials have not said whether charges are being considered. Checking your noon hour numbers on the stock market today. The TSX is up 224 points at 34,265. The Dow Jones up 391 points at 50,084. And the NASDAQ up 228 points at 26,630. The Canadian dollar down 10 basis points at 72.9 cents U.S.
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2: No other forecast for Greater Victoria. Becoming cloudy this afternoon with a 30% chance of showers later this afternoon, a high near 16. It'll be windy along the straight. Mainly cloudy tonight, 60% chance of showers this evening of a low near 9. Mainly cloudy tomorrow, a few showers beginning in the morning with a high near 13. Mix of sun and cloud for Saturday, high near 15. Sunny on Sunday with a high near 18. Right now downtown it's 13 degrees. I'm Steve Young. 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It's 12:06.
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4: They started off with the good news. 17,000 youth, which is basically anybody between the ages of 5 and 30, deemed to have been engaged or similarly helped by the SPARK program, which is part of the City of Victoria's Community Safety and Well-being Initiative, made possible due to a $750,000 grant from the Government of Canada over a period of, I believe it was 3 months. However, the program has come to an end as of last month, leading to Victoria Councillor Crystal Oaten asking how do we keep this going, among other things. As for what those rather large numbers of 17,000 people engaged or similarly helped actually mean, that has proven to be a little bit more difficult to glean. Question and answer took place after the staff presentation this morning. Victoria Councillor Dave Thompson, curiously rattling off the exact number of homeless people who live in Colwood. Not the West Shore in general, Colwood specifically, as part of his remarks in this exchange with staff.
15: Okay. I also have been paying attention to some social media accounts profiling people who actually live on the West Shore, and among others, but folks who live on the West Shore and come into Pandora because of the social scene and other attributes. I'm wondering, do we have any sense of how many folks showing up on the street on a general day are actually from outside of Victoria?
18: Ms. Jones?
20: Through the mayor, I think the...
4: This is Kira Lee Jones, by the way.
20: Bigger picture is that it is a transient community, and so, yes, we do see on a regular basis folks that are coming from our local communities, but then some of our folks that were previously in the corridor, in the downtown core, are now also in Saanich, Oak Bay, and the West Shore.
15: Interesting. I'm glad you brought that up. We have heard, we've received the information from the housing ministry that Victoria hosts over 80% of supportive housing units and over 90% of shelter beds in the region. Most of the other municipalities in the region host zero, although they do have homeless folks there. For instance, Colwood hosts zero but has 47 homeless folks, according to the
4: very specific knowledge off the top of his head.
15: Their own count. Are we hearing anything?
4: I don't know what their own count means. Did Colwood do its own count, or is he talking about the regional count that included Colwood?
15: About those other communities developing shelter beds or supportive housing?
18: Swip?
6: Through the mayor, at this time, we're in regular contact with the Ministry of Housing, BC Housing, as well as other municipalities. While there may be some future opportunities for supportive and affordable housing, I'm not aware of currently any plans for new shelters in other adjacent municipalities at this time.
15: Thanks. I haven't heard of any either. Very disappointing. Thank you very much.
18: Thank you very much. Councillor Gardner, you had some subsequent questions beyond the presentation?
6: Yes,
18: sorry,
6: thank
18: you. Just before you do that, Ms. Webb, I believe you do have now the demographic data on the younger age cohort. Is that right?
6: Yes, through the mayor, to answer Councillor Gardner and Councillor Coleman's previous question about the total population in Victoria of people between the ages of 5 and 29, because that's the census, is just over 23,000 in Victoria in the last year.
4: So there's 23,000 total in existence, and this program apparently engaged with 17,000 of them.
18: Thank you.
4: Which, you know, I'm not sure how to parse that.
3: Thank you very much for that information, and I hope you can give us another breakdown later of what age groups are reached in the programs.
4: So, yeah, that'd be useful.
3: Thank you very much.
4: They said it reached over 17,000 via youth services. So if we're, so if this program reached 17,000 and there's only 23,000 in existence, this program reached the majority of young people? Okay.
3: Now, onto the broader questions, and following up on what has just been asked, what is your estimate, and I know it's transient, so it's very much just an estimate, of people now either sheltering or not sheltering, but in the parks and on the boulevards and streets at this point?
18: Ms. Jones?
6: Through you, Mayor, just to go back to the point in time count, there were 811 folks that were unsheltered. In the downtown core and parks, we're seeing about 200 or so.
4: About 200 or so.
6: And along the corridor, just under 100, and that would be inclusive of the 200.
4: So about half of them are along the Pandora corridor by the sounds of it.
3: Okay, and the point in time was, remind me?
6: It's regional. And
3: no, but what year?
6: 2025.
3: Yeah. Okay, yeah. And what was our count then? Because I think you also had a count then, didn't we not, for the city a year ago?
6: Through the mayor, I don't have our count for a year ago.
4: See, we're looking for a trend here, and that's where this is going. This is an update on among the most important issues that voters are going to be watching for this fall. Okay, if we're just under 200 right now, what were we a year ago? Where is the trend going? That's what I haven't heard yet.
6: Current numbers are within the city of Victoria about just over 200.
3: Okay, thank you. And again, I know we ask this question each time, or someone does. How many are now situated in either supportive housing or in shelters within the city of Victoria? How many people?
18: Mr. Antucci, do you have this one?
4: If I can just offer a little bit of constructive criticism here. This is an update that we do every 2 months on this general issue. It would be great to just lead off with these numbers. It would be great to put them on the agenda the day before so people could look at them instead of waiting until we're halfway through and the counselor has to ask them specifically and you hear people searching around as if the trend in the number of unhoused people on the street was some sort of unforeseeable question that nobody would think to have the data handy for. I'm sorry, but that's just not believable.
5: Through the mayor, we'll go by our count of units. We have just over 481 shelter units, and I'm just going by memory here, approximately 1,100 supportive housing units. So in total, you'd be in the 1,500 to 1,600 range. Again, as I've pointed out in the past, the definition of supportive housing is a bit fluid. There are forms of senior housing.
4: And this is something that we've heard from the other municipalities, West Shore specifically, is they want to count their seniors' care homes as a form of supportive housing. So when the city of Victoria says all of the supportive housing is here in Victoria and there's none in these other communities, you have had representatives of those other communities say, excuse me, we do have supportive housing. It just happens to be for folks who are of a sufficient age as the specific supports that they require. So there's not even a mutually agreed upon definition of what supportive housing is, but the city of Victoria is very comfortable telling everybody that 80% of it is in their municipality.
5: For example, that are considered that, and I'm focused more on the traditional general population supportive housing sites.
3: So when you were talking 1,100, does that include the senior ones?
5: No.
3: No, thank you. That's what I thought. Okay, thank you. Can you give us an update? Because I've been getting emails now about the bridge pathway.
18: Swim?
6: Through the mayor, council will recall that as a part of the direction that you provided us to introduce new housing and sheltering solutions in Victoria, as a part of the first phase of implementation, one of the projects that we initiated was the new Bridge Street Pathway Shelter. Referrals started for that shelter on the week of April 27th, and the shelter is now operational and welcoming people. This is a referral-based shelter, so it, per council's direction, the intent is to be able to help provide a bridge and opportunity to bring people off the street, living in emergency situations.
4: This was the one in Burnside Gorge that, after it was announced, the mayor said, I think we have done enough in terms of not supporting an expansion of any more shelter space in the city of Victoria, for those of you who are curious.
6: And help connect them with housing and support services and resources.
3: Thank you. So is it now, it was 34 units, I believe?
6: Through the mayor, there are up to 34 beds.
3: And how many are occupied at this point?
6: Through the mayor, I'm unable to tell you that until tomorrow. We just started the referral process on April 27th, so there will not be 34 people moving in one time. So I'll be able to.
4: Why aren't there numbers available on this? You would think that the numbers would be the most important thing to get together because we're doing this bi-monthly update once every 2 months. And it's great that we had all that data about 17,000 young people being helped one way or the other or reached by the SPARK program. But everybody should have known that counselors would be asking specific numbers about unsheltered persons. And I'm not hearing a whole lot of data available there. You would think that would be job one.
6: To provide council with an update at our July progress.
4: In July, it's now May.
6: To talk about kind of occupancy overall and trends that we've been able to find for the first few months.
3: Okay, thank you very much.
18: Thank you, Councillor Lawton. You had another question?
9: I do. Thanks, and through you, Mayor. I'm just wondering if you could give us an update on how Johnson Manor is unfolding thus far.
4: Is that the sober one?
18: As well?
6: Through the mayor, again, setting the context for those listening at home, one of the housing and sheltering solutions that we just talked about was Bridge Street Pathway Shelter, and the other one was the Johnson Street Manor Recovery Housing. So this development, which is already existing, hosts 20 units of dedicated recovery housing for individual adults. The occupancy started on in April, and all units are full. We are anticipating to get our first kind of major progress report in July around how the programming and services going, particularly because part of the role in helping to support people through their recovery journey is giving them opportunities for employment and volunteer. And so this is an exciting area that I think will continue to emerge. But as it stands, the Johnson Manor recovery housing is full.
9: That's great news. This is probably too much, but do you know if there's a wait list there yet, or what kind of demand there is for this?
4: Well, if it's full, I would think there's probably a wait list.
9: Sober, recovery-based housing?
18: As well?
6: Well, I couldn't tell you what the wait list status is for the Johnson Manor. We do know from many of our service providers that there's an ongoing demand to be able to support this type of transitional housing to help improve skills and ability, help to create that positive flow and give independent living opportunities. So I would say that while I don't have a wait list number, we do know that this is an area of particular interest. I will flag that this was a very creative and innovative partnership with BC Housing and the Ministry of Housing, and part of the program model with Johnson Manor is to do detailed analysis and research associated with individuals moving in and out of and through the program. So part of it is to be able to help create the basis for understanding what are the success outcomes, how do we manage the kinds of needs that will continue to be present in communities like Victoria, but potentially across British Columbia.
9: I just want to send my most heartfelt kudos to all of you for making that happen, because I don't believe that without the community safety and well-being plan, Johnson Manor would have come to fruition. So thank you all for your forward thinking and making that program happen.
4: Okay.
18: Thank you very much. Any other general questions? Well, not general questions, but questions on the community safety and well-being plan. All right. As everyone has said, thank you so much for your work. We know how much we don't see.
4: All right. Yeah, I heard a lot of questions asked without clear answers. I heard, oh, we'll work on getting that data. I heard, oh, you'll have to wait another couple of months until July for our update then. Okay. Well, that was the update on the Community Safety and Wellbeing Plan earlier today. It's not bad news per se. There was good news, and there was questions without answers in areas where there potentially could be bad news, but we can't say that because you can't infer negative trends when specific numbers are not actually made available, which is curious. Anyway, we'll take a quick break. More after this.
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4: All right, texter at 71010 writes, I become more and more skeptical of this program. It seems, the texter writes, they inflate the numbers which shouldn't be used and shy away from or hide actual stats that they should have. It's feeling more and more deceptive by the minute, a texter writes at 71010. I think that people want to see data corroborate the claims that we've had of improvement, and that would be relatively easy to do. Like, for example, they said, how many people are sheltering in parks and boulevards outdoors right now in the city of Victoria? And the answer that was given was just under 200 people. All right, how does that compare to a year ago? Oh, we don't have that information available right now. Really? Well, I guess I have to go trolling through my archive now to find previous meetings where the same question was asked, and I guess we'll have to compare and contrast what the answers were then, because it has been asked before and answers have been given before. I don't have that data at my fingertips either, but then again, I'm not a City of Victoria staff member who was tasked with putting together a bi-monthly update on the single most important issue that this council is facing in the run-up to the fall election. See, I don't think that there's a lack of capability to provide these numbers. I think that there's an enormous political incentive at the councilors at the table not wanting to hear bad news, though. And so when we have these unfortunate situations where we could be seeing progress right now, and that progress would be relatively easy to demonstrate with numbers, and I don't hear those numbers being used, and when direct questions are asked by councilors like Mark Gardner on what the numbers are, and I hear, oh, we're not sure about that right now, we'll have to get back to you. Unfortunately, that does not help improve the level of confidence that I have that these claims that we're hearing from the politicians consistently, that things are getting better, that this is working, that they found something to make the situation better. I'm skeptical, understandably so, without being overly pessimistic. Texture at 71010 writes, Saanich has 100% of the landfills in the region. Esquimalt has 100% of the sewage treatment plants in the core. Saanich does not have 100% of the landfills, although Heartland is very large. There are some other smaller landfills, particularly in the West Shore, texture. Point taken, though. When is Victoria going to step up and do its part, the texture writes. Ridiculous logic from Victoria City Council. Well, the other thing that, and this just drives me nuts, is that you can take the view that the City of Victoria should be proud for raising property taxes higher than they would otherwise be in order to provide supports that really should be funded and distributed and provided, I should say is the better word, by the province of British Columbia. You can take the view that that's something that's good and that Victoria should be proud of going outside of its lane and creating a duplicative model that mirrors provincial supports that otherwise wouldn't be provided. But then to turn around and whine about it, to turn around and say, oh, and it's so unfair that 80% of the supportive housing spaces in the region are located in the City of Victoria. Well, hold on. Disproportionate application and provision of services is what this city council prides itself on. So it can't turn around and then whine about a disproportionate provision of services from the provincial level if it's doing exactly the same thing from a municipal level. It doesn't make any sense, but I don't think they care if it makes sense. I think we're just hearing rhetoric like we normally are. And again, if there's good news happening, that good news should be demonstrable with numbers, with figures that we can compare to each other instead of words that describe feelings that can change by the day. And because I'm not hearing those numbers, I'm less than optimistic. Texture at 71010. writes, just because Callwood has 47 homeless doesn't mean this 47 want to be housed. He fails to say that. Well, that's the other implication of another issue that Dave Thompson did communicate that he has an awareness of, and that's a seasonal change on visible homelessness. As the nice weather comes in the summer, it's more common for us to see people who are sheltering outdoors here in the Victoria area and elsewhere. Those people exist all year. They can't just come into existence during the summer months and then disappear over the winter months and then come back into existence during the summer months. Clearly, they occupy at least one space in our physical universe at any time. So where do they go? The question, or the answer, I should say, is that many of them have sheltering situations that perhaps are not preferable, but are preferable to suffering exposure and other ill impacts of being outside during the winter months. But once they don't have to be inside in terms of the risk of weather harming them, yeah, it's a lot nicer for some of them to be out on the street. And you hear that when you talk to them, although it's not considered particularly, I don't even know what the term is anymore. So anyway, not bad news this morning, but the problem is that the things that could have been bad news didn't seem to have updates at all, which I think is, well, it could be cause for

0: recently to talk about on our morning show. He joined Ryan Price the other day, was his motion to essentially have staff go off and compile information on what it would take to require basic standards for cooling in rental buildings. That, of course, was a debate that they also had at council this morning. How did that go? We'll be talking about that as well later on in the program. And, of course, because it is a Thursday, the second half of our second hour will be coming up in just a few moments now. On the other side of the news, we'll have Legally Speaking with Michael Mulligan from Mulligan Defense Lawyers, diving into all the latest legal affairs there. All of it is still to come here on CFAX 1070. Stay with us.
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3: I'm Steve Young with your CFAX 1070 news update. Elections BC says it has received a petition application to recall one BC leader, Dallas Brody, in her riding. The agency says a recall petition for Brody will be issued on May 21st, and registered canvassers can begin collecting signatures at this time. The petition must be returned to Elections BC by July the 20th. Brody was elected in 2024 as a Conservative, but was then ousted from the party caucus in 2025 before forming her own party. The IIO says it's launched an investigation into police actions in the fatal fall of a woman from a Vancouver bridge this week. Police watchdog says officers tried talking to the woman on the Granville Street Bridge for hours on Tuesday before she fell and died Wednesday morning. The latest death from the bridge has triggered criticism from advocates who've been calling for a suicide prevention barrier on that bridge for years. I'm Steve Young. If it's happening, it's here on CFAX 1070.
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0: Into the second half of our second hour on a Thursday here at CFAX 1070 means it's time for our regular segment, joined as always by barrister and solicitor with Mulligan Defense Lawyers, Michael Mulligan with Legally Speaking on CFAX 1070. Afternoon, Michael. How are we doing?
11: Hey, good afternoon. I'm doing great. Always good to be here.
0: Interesting items on the agenda for today. I'm reading the first one. It asks a question. It's, does a law firm need to pay an employment agency that responded to a job posting? And what is quantum merit?
11: Yeah, so these are actually important issues that were discussed in this case. I think listeners may just want to know about in terms of their daily dealings with people and contracting for things. And the particular fact pattern here was this law firm posted a job posting on a Canadian Bar Association website indicating

0: They were looking for a junior associate as a lawyer to hire. And they got a response, not directly from a prospective lawyer, but instead they got a response from a company called Wise Work. And the company that responded said, hey, we're an employment company. Would you be interested in working with an external recruiter? Words to that effect. And the lawyer at the law firm said, sure. And that firm, Wise Work, first of all, sent them a resume for somebody who was a lawyer with some 15 years experience, to which the law firm said, well, that's not quite what we're looking for. We want somebody more junior. Mm-hmm. And the Wise Work responded with another resume for somebody who was more junior. And the law firm wound up meeting with that person, had an interview, seemed to go well. And then they got another inquiry from the employment company saying, how did that all go? And by the way, here's our contract for our standard form contract for service. And the contract had various things in it, including a request for a fee amounting to 17.5% of the salary paid to the person if they were hired.
1: Wow.
0: The law firm didn't sign the contract or agree to it. They had interviewed the person, and the law firm hired the person. And then what came of it is that the employment firm responded by saying, where's our fee? We deserve 17.5%. I guess you can do the math, but the employment firm requested $17,500 as a fee for hiring the person. The law firm said, no, we don't have a contract to do that. And so the case went to court. And so the first thing the judge had to deal with, and this is why it's sort of a general principle of importance for people to know about, is that the court had to get into what is required in order for there to be a contract, like what is necessary for that. And the first thing to know is that not all contracts are in writing. You can have contracts that are oral, right? So if you say to somebody, want to buy my bike for $500, the person says, sure, I'll take it. Well, that's a contract, right? But the core idea before there can be a contract is that there needs to be what's referred to as like a meeting of the minds, like an agreement between the two people to enter into the contract, which are the various elements to it. Okay, this is my bike. I'm selling it. I want $500. You want that? Yes, great. Okay, we have a contract. And there has to be like an offer. Somebody saying, want to buy my bike? Then there has to be an acceptance. Sure, right? Mm-hmm. And other terms like the price of it and so on, right? Mm-hmm. Now, here, one of the challenges was, well, this firm's bridge started with, hey, do you want to work with an employment recruiter, external recruiter, to which the lawyer at the law firm said, sure, and started getting these resumes sent. And so they argued that, well, that was an agreement to this contract, right? Oral, or at least by email, right? And so another thing to know about, right, in that regard, is that, well, the cost of something would ordinarily be an element of a contract. There can be circumstances where you can conclude that there would be an agreement to pay, even if it wasn't specified in the agreement. Like, for example, if you phoned up a company and said, oh my goodness, my hot water tank has just exploded, can you come over and replace it for me? And the plumber says, sure, I'm on my way. And they come on over and get the exploded water tank out, put the new one in, and then hand you a bill for it. You're not going to be able to get away with saying, well, he never told me how much the water tank was, so I thought it was free,
1: yeah.
0: Right? You're going to wind up with, okay, well, you're going to be on the hook for the reasonable cost of doing that. You didn't expect the plumber to show up at an emergency in the middle of the night and change your water tank for nothing. But here, the law firm said, well, look, it's even more than that. The law firm said, look, they asked whether I'd be prepared to work with them, but it wasn't even clear to us, the law firm, that that meant that we would have to pay for it. It's not like we phoned up the plumber to fix our hot water tank. He said, the law firm said, well, look, it could have been that the person was paying that recruiting firm for the purpose of having them seek out work for them, saying it wasn't made clear to us that we would even have to pay for it. Now, in that regard, the judge said, well, I'm not quite sure about that. The law firm's a pretty sophisticated actor. You'd expect if they had experience with such things, they would have understood that they would have had some obligation to pay for it, not just the person using that kind of a recruiting firm.
1: Yeah.
0: But despite that, the judge said, look, there just wasn't a meeting of the minds here. You had the one party sending the contract, the other person not signing it. They just didn't agree. And it's not like the plumber case, right?
1: Yeah.
0: But that wasn't the end of it. And this is where that quantum merit comes in. It's important for people to know this. So even though there's no contract, and so the starting point might be, well, no contract, no pay, too bad for you. The court has equitable jurisdiction. And now the other thing about that is this. Even though this is in small claims court, it was made clear in a decision just last year from the BC Supreme Court that the provincial court, even though it's not a court of inherent jurisdiction, does have authority to grant what are referred to as equitable remedies. And one of those is this, it comes from this concept of unjust enrichment, and then that concept of quantum merit, which would amount to the concept of reasonable remuneration, like what's the job worth? And that same concept of quantum merit would apply in, for example, in the exploded hot water tank example, right? When you phone up and say, fix my hot water tank, it's an emergency, get over here, and somebody urges over and does that, you sure couldn't expect it's going to be free, but if the plumber handed you a bill for $50,000, you'd be able to say, well, hold on a minute. That's not reasonable, right? And what would be imputed would be sort of the reasonable amount to do that work. The court might need to have evidence on that point. And so this equitable jurisdiction allows courts to deal with circumstances where there may not be a contract, but sort of equitable principles for things like unjust enrichment or a person being deprived of something to arrive at sort of a fair resolution of something, even where it might not fit within contract law.
1: Mm-hmm.
0: And there's a long history to that jurisdiction. It used to be in the UK many years ago, there were like separate courts that would deal with those different concepts, but they've been unified. And now it's clear that the even provincial court, small claims court, has jurisdiction to impose these sort of equitable remedies, which would include things more than just, hey, you haven't met the, your legal requirements for a contract, nothing for you, too bad. This allows there to be those sort of equitable fairness sort of based legal remedies. And here, the other interesting thing was that the recruiting firm hadn't pled those things. And by pleading them, it means like when you sue somebody, you've got to put down like, why are you suing them? What are you asking for?
1: Yeah.
0: Right? Those are the plea. And the other side responds saying, no, I don't have to. Here's why I say I don't have to. And they never asked for that. It wasn't in there. And so one of the issues for the judge was, can they get into these equitable remedies when the side hadn't even asked for them? And on that ground, I dare say in Supreme Court, you might well find that you just would be out of luck if you didn't ask for it. You don't get what you don't ask for, because that's what pleadings kind of frame what this is all about. But in provincial court, small claims court, the Small Claims Court Act says that the purpose of that thing, small claims court, is to provide, amongst other things, a just, speedy, inexpensive, and simple manner of remedying a dispute. And so the judge took that into account when deciding whether it was appropriate to allow considerations of those equitable remedies, even though they hadn't been written out in the pleadings. And the judge concluded, yes, it was fair and reasonable, even though it wasn't in the pleadings. And that finally led the judge to, okay, well, what would be the fair amount to provide? The recruiting firm said, well, we want our $17,500, because that's what we would usually get if you signed our standard contract. The judge looked at that and contemplated that and said, well, no, that's not really what the quantum merit kind of fair amount for this would be. And the parties aren't bound by the contract that wasn't signed. And so the fact that you might have asked for that, but the other side didn't agree to that contract, doesn't mean you get that now. Instead, the judge relied on that sort of quantum merit assessment, kind of like what's the fair amount for the hot water tank and changing that out at 4 a.m. for you. It's going to be whatever fair amount would be for that, up to the judge. Might need some evidence on it. But here, ultimately, considering all those things, the judge concluded that it was an appropriate case for one of those equitable remedies and instead awarded the employment firm the sum of $4,500. And so that's the outcome. And I thought it was just an interesting case because it deals both with those issues of what do you need to actually have a contract and then what some of the other remedies might be when the legal requirements for a thing like a contract aren't met. But you still have a circumstance where one side might have been, for example, unjustly enriched and gotten some benefit and how the court has some jurisdiction to make that right. And so that's the latest from the BC Provincial Court dealing with employment contracts. Who has to pay when there's a company like that involved and what happens when you haven't actually met the requirements for a contract?
2: Michael Mulligan with Mulligan Defense Lawyers, legally speaking, will continue right after this.
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18: Legally Speaking continues with Michael Mulligan from Mulligan Defense Lawyers. Up next on the agenda, does passing a performance review change a one-year contract into a permanent job, and does changing a title constitute constructive dismissal? Michael, employment law, complicated area. How does it fit together?
0: Yeah, for sure. This is a complicated area, but it's also one of those areas, sort of like contract law, that's going to have a lot of impact on a lot of people, right? So I think it's something worth knowing about. And so the background here is that the person making a claim for wrongful dismissal had been hired. Originally, the title was manager of a it was a not-for-profit local arts community organization. And so she was hired as a manager of that. And happily for everyone, maybe not everyone, but happily, I guess, for the purpose of sorting out disputes, there was a written contract of employment. Good news. And the written employment contract indicated that she was referred to as a manager and that it would be a contract for 1 year, which could be renewed, may be renewed on a yearly basis. And it provided that either party could terminate it, giving 2 weeks notice, or the contract could be modified with written consent of both of them. So off the person goes, starts in this job, and several months into it, they have a performance review. That was also an element of the contract. And she passed the performance review. And then a number of months later, the employee made a request, I don't know quite why, but requested that there be a change of her title from manager to executive director. And then things went on for a little bit longer until the volunteer board of directors provided notice that they were not going to be renewing the contract, and that was provided more than 2 weeks before the end of it. And so you think, well, what's the problem there? Well, the arguments made by the employee included a number of things. One of the arguments made was once they did this review of her employment, that referred to as a passing a performance review. One of the arguments made was, well, that changed the nature of what this agreement was, and now that's become a permanent job, not a one-year job. The judge didn't have much time for that, saying, look, passing a performance review after 3 months confirmed that you were doing your job, kind of what you'd agreed to. It doesn't mean that it's been transformed in some material way into something else. And so that didn't get too far. In the next argument made, this is an interesting one, is this argument that this change of title had some implication in terms of nature of the contract. And one of the ways in which that was argued, which I thought was a creative one, is that there is an argument that if you have a complete change in what the nature of an employment relationship is, that can effectively render the contract no longer in force. So here'd be an example of that. Let's say somebody was hired as a part-time receptionist at a firm, and then they do really well, and sometime later they get promoted to general manager, right?
4: Yeah.
0: And they have a completely different set of job requirements and so on. In that kind of a circumstance, you can actually argue that because there was just a total change in what was going on here from part-time receptionist to general full-time general manager, that the original contract is really no longer dealing with what's going on here. And so that was one of the arguments made with respect to that title change, the idea that the change from the term manager to the term executive director was that kind of just a fundamental change, meaning the whole contract written down just no longer had anything to do with anything. But it didn't get any traction here because the evidence for the judge was that, well, there was that change in the title, which the claimant claimed was a promotion, indicated that there was absolutely no evidence that there was any change in the actual duties required of the person. They didn't have to do anything else. There were no new duties. There wasn't a change in the job description. Nothing else changed. It was just a title change. And so it just didn't have that effect. And so what's left is the written agreement, which is, well, it's a one-year agreement and parties can renew it and either party can give notice. And the other thing pointed out is that when you have an agreement like that, it doesn't transform into a permanent contract at the expiry of that term even, and that there's no obligation for there to be any particular process or explanation for not renewing a contract, which is for a particular term, just like a person, the employee, could decide after the 1 year, thanks so much, really enjoyed it all here, bye, I'm not renewing that. An employer would be equally entitled to say, this is a one-year contract, I appreciate all of your work very much, but we're not renewing it. And so there isn't a legal obligation either to explain yourself or indeed to enter into a process or anything else to come to that conclusion. When you have an employment contract for that period of time, not unlike, I guess, in the residential tenancy context, they don't transform into a permanent position simply by the expiry of time. And so the result of all that, despite some creative arguments about the job title and the impact of that and the impact of trying to passing the performance review, none of that had an impact on the nature of the written agreement. And so the claim for wrongful dismissal was itself dismissed. And I guess the other takeaway there is just it's a good thing for both parties to make these agreements in writing so that there isn't ambiguity. And at least in a case like this, it can shorten the disagreement. We can just look at the thing and say, here's what was agreed to. That's the legal outcome of the claim for wrongful dismissal despite changes in job title and passing your performance review.
18: And number three on our agenda today, a question. Is the yacht club responsible when a wooden yacht collapses when being lifted out of the water in a boat lift?
0: So a few things here. I guess, first of all, this is not exactly an ad for buying yourself a vintage wooden yacht. The yacht in question is well named. It was called the Real Naughty, spelled N-A-U-T-I, which was a 1969 40-foot wooden yacht. And the woman who bought it purchased it in 2021, and she was storing it at the Royal Vancouver Yacht Club. And as one must do from time to time when you're the owner of a 40-foot wooden vessel, you would need to, from time to time, have it hauled out of the water in order to clean up the bottom of it, and, you know, repaint the bottom and perform repairs, that kind of thing. On the occasion in question, it was back in 2023, this was like the fourth time that had been done for this particular wooden yacht by the owner. And what happened, as you probably deduced from the title there, when it was being hauled out of the water, initially it seemed to get out of the water fine, and it was being suspended in this thing that heaved it out of the water. And then the owner of it had been doing some work on it. I think it was mixing up some paint put on the bottom. And a couple of hours after it was out of the water, there were some creaking sounds, which sounded problematic, causing her to get off and, I think, run back to the office. And then the entire thing, unfortunately, collapsed in what was described as a catastrophic damage. The thing in the boat lift collapsed, forcing the keel up into the bottom of it. It was just completely destroyed, fell apart. And so the claim was brought against the yacht club on the claim based on negligence, claiming that they were careless in terms of how they had prepared the wooden boat to be lifted up. And so that was one issue, the sort of the substantive issue of did they do something careless. But this also turned on, again, a written agreement. And as is common with these kind of risky things, there was a waiver form handed to the person to sign. And it was common ground that she signed the waiver form. The dispute, in part, was she claimed, first of all, that she had not signed the waiver form until after the boat was lifted up, which is interesting. And in that regard, she also made an interesting legal argument on a point that people should also be aware of. She had claimed that the yacht club had engaged in what's referred to as spoliation. And that term spoliation refers to a circumstance where one of the parties in a civil case has destroyed evidence. And if you do that, knowing that you're going to be involved in litigation, there can be an adverse inference drawn about what you've done. Mm-hmm. And here, the claim was that the yacht club had destroyed the video of the her signing the agreement because this area was on video. However, it didn't get anywhere because the video itself just got overwritten every couple of weeks. The yacht club, for their part, had saved the video of the boat collapsing, but not everything else. So by the time they were asked to go and look for it, it just didn't exist. And so that concept of spoliation simply didn't apply. And despite various other arguments made by the boat owner about why this written waiver shouldn't have any application, I think she came up with seven of them, all kinds of things alleging that she was induced into it, or that because she took a photograph of it, that meant that she wasn't agreeing to it. Various arguments about why it ought not to apply. Mm-hmm. None of those the judge found had any application. The judge pointed to the fact that she had signed similar things at the same place on multiple occasions when the boat had been hauled out before, and also pointed out that her own employee, one of the people she was going to have do some of the work on the boat, testified that she saw her actually sign the agreement before the boat got lifted up. And so the spoliation argument didn't get anywhere on the basis that it wasn't done intentionally, and it was clear from that evidence that she had signed it in advance. And the net result was the waiver agreement was found to be valid. And the final part of it, people should be aware of, is that that agreement indicated that if you nonetheless sued, you would be on the hook for all of the expenses caused by doing that. And so the next issue for the judge, having dismissed the claim, would be whether the woman, the boat owner, will be required to pay all the legal expenses of the yacht club. And so that's the latest on what happens when you lift your wooden yacht and the whole thing falls apart, and why you need to pay attention to those waivers, because they are, in fact, enforceable, assuming the various requirements are met.
18: Legally speaking on CFAX 1070 with Michael Mulligan with Mulligan Defense Lawyers. Thank you so much, Michael. Pleasure as always.
0: Thanks so much. Always great to be here.
18: All right. Quick break. The news is next.
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23: Good afternoon. I'm Steve Young with your CFAX 1070 news to 1 o'clock. A rapidly warming planet due to humankind's climate change is set to amplify what forecasters say could be a supercharged El Niño. Bill Merrifield with Environment and Climate Change Canada says the climate phenomenon set to emerge in the coming months doesn't tend to disrupt Canada's summer and fall weather, but it can lead to warm winter conditions persisting into the spring, especially in Western Canada.
24: The models are tending to say that there's some chance that it will in fact be the strongest El Nino in the recent historical record. So there's still time for the forecast to come into sharper focus, but that's being indicated as a distinct possibility.
23: The last El Nino, emerging in 2023, contributed to Canada's warmest winter on record and thinned out the snowpack, tightening hydroelectric supply and upending ski seasons. Clean energy advocates, meanwhile, say they're encouraged Ottawa's upcoming electricity strategy will consider ways the government can help finance a massive cross-country build-out in power infrastructure. A discussion paper laying out the broad strokes of the plan says the federal government is strongly committed to supporting investment and sharing in the cost of doubling the grid by 2050. Kevin Thomas is a CAO at the shareholder advocacy group Share. He believes there'll be strong investor appetite.
25: One of the things I like about the strategy is that it does focus on the financing mechanisms and how we attract investment to build this clean grid. And I think institutional investors, at least, will be very interested in supporting the build-out, not just of the grid itself, but the manufacturing, the tech, the clean energy generation opportunities, all the things this opens up.
23: The document highlights a potential role for institutional investors like pension funds, which have been increasingly gravitating towards infrastructure projects that deliver long-term stability and predictable yields. The federal government announced $12.4 million for BC's forest sector this morning. Minister of Energy and Natural Resources Tim Hodgson says they'll have a longer-term plan for the forest sector in light of increased tariff threats.
26: Last month, I received the task force recommendations on how to restructure, retool, and transform Canada's forest sector for long-term competitiveness and sustainability. We intend to take the advice seriously. It will inform a targeted new national forestry strategy we are developing in partnership with provinces, territories, and Indigenous peoples, and which I look forward to sharing with Canadians later this year.
23: $45,000 will go towards a project in Cole Harbour on northern Vancouver Island to integrate Indigenous knowledge with scientific expertise to guide balanced forestry practices. And the efforts to unseat Britain's Prime Minister have erupted to open rebellion within the Labour Party.
2: Britain's Prime Minister is clinging to power after a member of his cabinet resigned, saying he didn't have confidence in the boss. Now, Wes Streeting is the health secretary, and that's a big job in this country. Streeting said that he was resigning, even though he gave credit to the Prime Minister for his efforts on the international stage, particularly with Iran. Domestically, he said that the country was looking for vision and got a vacuum, that they were looking for direction and got drift. This has really shaken the Prime Minister. It's an open rebellion. On the same day that another leadership contender, Angela Rayner, announced that she had bypassed a fundamental problem that she had with her leadership bid, which was that she was being investigated for tax purposes on a home sale. You can really see that Starmer's challengers are lining up to get him.
23: On the markets, TSX is up 198 points at 34,240. The Dow Jones up 376 at 50,069. The NASDAQ up 261 at 26,663. And the Canadian dollar up 10 basis points at 72.9 cents U.S.
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23: The weather forecast for Greater Victoria becoming cloudy this afternoon with a 30% chance of showers later in the afternoon. Windy, especially near the Juan de Fuca Strait this afternoon, a high near 16. Mainly cloudy tonight, continuing windy near the Strait with a low near 9. Mainly cloudy tomorrow, a few showers beginning in the morning and a high near 13. Mix of sun and cloud for Saturday and a high near 15. Right now in downtown Victoria, 12 degrees. I'm Steve Young. 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
18: An enormous amount of money is taken from Victoria taxpayers and put into the city's various programs for managing, sheltering, and supporting homeless people, unsheltered persons, all sorts of different labels get used over the years. And yet, if you find yourself trying to track very important numbers like how many people are out on the street right now, you will find that you almost never will be given a data set that you can use to infer a trend up or down. And when you do get given a data set by going backwards and actually watching the recordings of meetings spanning back years, you'll find that the number is often described in slightly different ways. Now, I'm not going to suggest that that's intentionally so you can't compare one update to another update. I'm just sitting here looking at my notes after having gone back through a couple of years of meetings since this morning's Victoria Council meeting and finding it difficult to say with a high degree of certainty exactly what the trends are. For those just joining us earlier today, a question that's been asked any number of times in the past by Victoria Councillor Mar Gardner: how many people are sheltering outside in Victoria right now? Again, this is a question that we're spending millions of dollars answering and managing every year. This is the answer that Mar Gardner was given earlier today, just for those who missed it.
7: So thank you very much. Now, on to the broader questions. And following up on what has just been asked, what is your estimate? I know it's transient, so it's very much just an estimate of people now either sheltering or not sheltering, but in the parks and on the boulevards and streets at this point.
8: Ms. Jones?
9: Through you, Mayor, just to go back to the point in time count, there were 811 folks that were unsheltered. In the downtown core and parks, we're seeing about 200 or so, and along the corridor, just under 100, and that would be inclusive of the 200.
7: Okay, and the point in time was, remind me?
18: Point in time count was back in 2025, so that number is going to be somewhat out of date. A year ago, the same question was asked, more or less.
9: What year? 2025.
7: 2022. Yeah. Okay. Yeah.
18: So that was for 2025 in terms of the overall number. So if we go back in time a few months to say March the 12th, a very similar question was asked, not the same one identically though, a similar question was asked by Cara Donna, I believe it was, about what is the downtown number in terms of those sheltering outdoors on Pandora specifically. That exchange, of course,
9: to have more accurate numbers in the future.
18: I'm going to go back a little bit because what I've noticed,
9: to get defined numbers.
18: Every meeting they say we don't have those numbers available, and every meeting they say that we'll do what we can to get those numbers in future. And then the next meeting comes and the same question gets asked again, and very similar answers about either not having those numbers or they're difficult to count or we'll have to look at that. It is almost impossible to put together a time series based on the information that's provided to members of council in these meetings. And it's getting to the point where, and I didn't want to say anything until after the meeting was over today because I thought today might buck the trend and they might pleasantly surprise me, but they didn't. We heard a lot more of the same of vague, we don't really know, it's difficult to track, and then they give a slightly different metric from what was given in a previous meeting to make it really difficult to answer the obvious simple question, are things getting better or worse out there amidst these millions of dollars being spent? Again, this is 2 months ago.
10: You've been doing. It's actually stunning to see how much is going on with community safety and well-being. The Spark program alone, I know, is a huge amount of work.
18: That was what they did the recap of today. But again, this is 2 months ago.
10: Transportation program, the efforts we've made around sheltering. There's so much work here, and I think that it's worth highlighting that because I don't think that the public necessarily sees it or understands. So I think it's worthwhile to underscore that. The questions I want to ask are around numbers. If we're able to have that conversation, if some of this has to happen in close, then
18: I don't understand how we don't have numbers as the top line item. Every update, there should be metrics that we can track over time periods, and yet we don't have those. And that makes me very suspicious as to why.
10: We can move into that, but I want to, if possible, I would like to have.
18: Why would they have to move in closed
10: conversation? Because I get asked the question a lot. I'm sure a lot of people around the table do as well. What are the most accurate numbers we have right now of, number one, the total number of people sheltering in downtown, unsheltered folks downtown, and specifically on Pandora? Do we have those numbers right now?
18: We know that 2 months in the future, the estimate will be 200. Let's see what it was that day.
7: Is that Ms. Webb or Ms. Jones? Or both? Jones?
9: Sorry. Through the mayor, the total downtown numbers are a little bit trickier for us, just given the amount of movement. And I know we keep talking about that. To get defined numbers are very difficult because often those numbers come from our ability to deploy in certain areas and also to respond to community complaints. So the numbers on Pandora are also inconsistent, and that is a reflection sometimes of weather. We are experiencing a little bit of an uptick, particularly.
18: See, but it was also a little bit of an uptick a couple of months in the future.
9: Last week when the weather was better. So that is a seasonal issue that we face. Last week was a little bit warmer, I think, than normal. And so, you know, we did start to see a bit of an uptick. Those numbers have gone down again.
18: But what are they? See, I hear uptick, I hear numbers going down, but I never hear what the numbers are.
9: So, and we also often count shelters. So our shelter numbers are down. It's very difficult to count people. It's because that.
18: But that's literally what this program is about.
9: Doesn't always give a reflection because people are in the corridor for various reasons that include our place, the harbor, etc.
18: The number is approximately 100 in the corridor 2 months in the future, but again, an estimate.
9: However, having said that, we are also in communication with Pacifica Outreach to, in the future, be able to come up with a solution. We get our most accurate numbers when they are out very, very early in the morning to see who is actually sheltering outside. So that would be pre-bylaw and solid outreach attending the block. So we hope to have more accurate numbers in the future.
10: Okay. But I'm going to push you a little bit harder, though. Can we have a ballpark range, an estimate? I mean, I have to be able to answer these questions.
9: I would say on average, if I was to take a look at all of our sheltering numbers, I would say we have about 25 or 30 people that are staying in the block.
18: The corridor is the term that's used 2 months in the future, and the number is 100 at that point. Now, I don't want to say that number is tripled or quadrupled in the past 2 months, but I'm just pointing out the inconsistency here.
9: On a consistent basis.
10: Okay. And then the numbers downtown obviously would be a bit would be higher than that, because Pandora is not the sum total of downtown sheltering.
18: Yeah.
9: Pandora is still a place where in the area within a one block radius of the corridor, I would say, is the vast majority of where people are actually sheltering. People loitering in the downtown is a different issue.
10: Okay. So 20.
18: But again, no actual hard numbers there, except 25 or 30 people estimated staying in the block. So let's go back in time another 2 months and hear the same question and hopefully the same answer again, if it's
11: sure.
18: Different.
11: And then the other thing I want.
18: We're now on January 22nd, 2022. We're jumping back in time to hear the same question asked meeting after meeting to see if there's a consistent answer.
11: I wanted to talk about is, do we know how many people are living unsheltered in Victoria? And is there any way that we're tracking this? So, for instance, as these new indoor spaces become available, regardless of, you know, what form that takes, are we seeing the numbers decrease? How are we tracking that? How do we know where we are in terms of trying to move people off the street?
8: I believe Ms. Jones is going to take a stab at that answer.
18: Every meeting, it's take a stab at it. It's we can't know. It's we're not sure.
11: Okay.
8: Please go ahead.
9: Thank you, through the mayor.
18: I know these clips might all sound like they're from today. They're not. This is now the third meeting back in time we've jumped. We start on May 14th. We went to March 12th. This is January 22nd.
9: The tracking of people, as we've talked about many times, is difficult for many reasons. There are quantitative and qualitative ways of doing that. But one of the things that is so great about our partnership with Pacifica is they do much of this work. They work with people. As part of the program, we adapt as needed, and I think that's the framework that we're looking for. So Pacifica has changed their model a little bit, and they are going out first thing in the morning to track people that are truly unhoused in our community, both in doorways and parks. While that number can never be 100% accurate, it does give us our own point in time count.
18: And what is the number,
9: if you will, for the city? They currently have 100 people that are on their caseload.
18: Okay, so back in January, it's 100. Today, it was 200. Now, I don't want to say that means it doubled in 4 months. I'm just pointing out that we get a slightly different metric and a slightly different number every time. Because the Pacifica caseload isn't necessarily everybody sheltering outdoors downtown.
9: And they are concentrating their efforts a little bit as well, adapting to focus a little bit more time to get to the needs of the people that support them actually getting inside with what is available in the community.
8: Thank you. Councilor Martin?
18: But again, we never get these numbers, but we're sure they're going up or down. We're sure things are getting better. We're sure we're having a positive impact.
11: Well, thank you for that. I know it's a difficult question to answer, but I'm always really interested in how we're doing in terms of numbers. And if there's
18: Everybody's interested in how we're doing in terms of numbers, because counting things is generally how we infer change, positive, negative, et cetera, et cetera. Now, because this is the Adam Sterling Show and we don't just go back one meeting, two meetings, or three meetings, let's jump back in time, yet another few months to September 18th. That was the first day that Chief Fiona Wilson had a chance to meet Victoria Council before that presentation took place. Once again, there was another update on the Community Safety and Well-Being Plan. And once again, the question that is often asked was asked again. We're now in our fourth meeting back, looking for numbers that we can actually compare to each other.
12: I realize that you've just launched the whole project in the last, couple months.
18: That's how far back we've gone.
12: But how many people are estimated now currently sheltering in parks and on the streets?
8: Ms. Jones, is that your bailiwick?
9: Yes, through the mayor, our latest update from Pacifica Housing is approximately 160 people are.
18: Whoa, a number!
9: Are sheltering in our parks and on our streets.
18: See, that was really fast. Why aren't they all like that?
12: 160 or 160?
9: 160. 160.
18: Okay, so for those of you keeping track, 160 is the number we get in September. Jump forward to January, it's about 100 people are on Pacifica's caseload. Jump forward to March, it's very difficult. There's 25 or 30 people on the block. They don't have a number for the rest of downtown. And as of today, the number is about 200 in the downtown core. You will note that all of those metrics are slightly different, except if we take the number that we got 160 to September of last year and compare it to today, 200 is more than 160, although there would be some seasonal variation there as well, I would suspect. Let's keep listening.
12: Okay, thank you. And is that number higher or lower than experienced last year?
18: The funny thing is that I've been going through and listening to these meetings. Mark Gardner asks for a trend every single meeting, and every single meeting she gets told that they can't give her one, even though they could just go back in time and listen to the recordings of themselves, but apparently they don't. Every meeting she wants a trend, and every meeting she gets told.
9: I don't have last year's numbers.
18: They never have last year's numbers. They didn't have them today. They didn't have them in September. But I have them by going back and listening to the recordings.
9: Are quite challenging to predict accurately, just based on counts and the transient nature of some of those people that are sheltering in our community. But I believe that to be up slightly, at least.
18: Oh, up slightly. Okay. We don't have a number, but it's up slightly. Well, because I'm not content only going back in time four different meetings, how do you feel about five? Let's jump back in time again. This time we'll go back 6 months before the community safety and well-being plan bimonthly updates to March 13th, 2025. We're now more than 1 year in the past, and it's a report on sheltering in Victoria Park.
0: No other safe alternatives for shelter or housing. According to the 2023 point in time count,
18: we're at the point where we're referencing the 2023 one because they didn't have 25 yet.
0: There were 524 individuals in the capital region who are either unsheltered or staying in emergency shelters. Meanwhile, the city observed an annual average of 116 shelters in Victoria's parks and public spaces during that same time period.
18: But as always, we're told the numbers have limitations.
0: Although these numbers have limitations, they are an important tool for understanding the trends and pressures the city faces managing this challenging issue.
18: You know, I have no idea how they can be an important tool, because when I go back and I parse the text of exactly what is said in these meetings, I hear numbers that are difficult to compare to each other. Like, for example, 116 average structures compared to approximately 160 persons compared to the next update was about 100 people on Pacifica's caseload. Those are three different metrics. And every time we get told that previous numbers either aren't available or are difficult to compare, and because I'm not content with 2025, let's jump back in time once again and go to August 1st, 2024. Because we're not stopping, we came this far, so we might as well keep going. Can we boost that, please? It's lower audio, different video.
13: Approximately 441 people experiencing homelessness across the CRD.
18: Okay, that's yet a different metric. That's not City of Victoria, that's across the CRD. And that voice you hear is City Manager Jocelyn Jenkins. Again, this is August 2024.
13: Who are living on the streets and urgently need access to shelter. 242 of those people are right here in Victoria.
18: Oh, okay. Well, there's a number, but that's, again, point in time count.
13: So let's talk about heart and hearth and what it means. In February 2024, the province and the city.
18: I know. I don't know who that is on Zoom coughing, and I might recognize the voice, but I'll just forget it.
13: Signed a memorandum of understanding that formalizes a shared commitment to better coordinate and implement a rapid response in support of people who are unhoused and who are sheltering. To support this work, BC Housing is engaging with the city and service providers to coordinate and implement the Heart and Hearth programs. The Heart and Hearth program is part of the province's Belonging in BC, and through it, they expect to add 3,900 new supportive housing units and 240 complex care spaces by 2025.
18: So anyway, jumping forward, somebody's asking about information.
13: And for those wanting to know a little bit more information about that, it's on page 9 of Belonging in BC.
18: And it talks about Ministry of Housing.
13: The Ministry of Housing is now the lead partner. And for the first time, the province is able to pull together data on a total number of people who are experiencing homelessness during a given year.
18: Wow. Hopefully that data will be reliably provided to the public in a cadence that's easy to interpret going forward.
13: Instead of just a point in time count on a given day. Data sets to measure homelessness include people who receive income or disability assistance.
18: This is almost 2 years ago.
13: With no fixed address for a period of 3 months or more, as well as those who utilize shelters. It allows...
18: So anyway, and then at that point, the city was requesting the information.
13: The city will be requesting that the province provide recent reports for the Integrated Data Project, as the province has produced reports from 2019 to 2021, but not since that time. By using this data, it will assist in enumerating individuals accessing all kinds of ministry services and to allow us for better future planning.
18: Wow, that would be really great if that ends up happening over the next 2 years, although you and I live 2 years in the future from when those words were spoken, so we know that as of today, we get told how difficult it is to track these things and that we don't have a count for a year ago, except you and I have the ability to go back and listen to the recordings. And yet when you listen to them, it really is hard to track because we get a slightly different metric each time. Why? I have no idea why. Maybe somebody out there who knows how all this stuff works can explain that to me. Anyway, quick break. We have more coming up.
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18: Well, we just played clips from six different City of Victoria Council meetings where the same question, more or less, was asked six different times, and you heard the answers for yourself. Although it's very difficult for me to actually draw a trend line up or down because, as I know, the unit changes every time. We get a regional

0: Pandora. And accordingly, because we don't get the same metrics each time that question is asked in a council meeting, and the councillors seem not to understand or realize that they're getting different metrics given to them each time, which really is somewhat of a red flag. I haven't really been able to glean data that I can draw meaningful inferences from on this. Is it getting better? Is it getting worse? Well, I don't know. We had 242 named as the estimated persons sheltering outdoors back in 2024, but that was across the region. We flash forward to 2025, and we're told that 116 annual average structures were counted during the same time period for the point in time. Okay, well, that's a different number. We flash forward to 2025 September. We're told it's approximately 160. But they don't have last year's numbers at that point. They're not sure. January of this year, it's about 100 around Pacifica's caseload. Okay, that's a different number as well. March of this year, it's very difficult. We don't have a number for downtown, but apparently it's 25 or 30 staying on the block, which is part of the corridor, but not the entire corridor. So that's yet again another metric that we can't compare directly to what was given in previous meetings. And as of today, we were told that it's about 200 downtown core and the parks, with just under 100 on the corridor, which includes Pandora's 900 block, but is not only Pandora's 900 block. And today, much as we were told in previous meetings, they don't have the count for a year ago. Okay, really tough to convince myself that anything could be getting better, or that people would know things are getting better, when in fact we don't seem to have a data set from which we could draw that information. Why not? If things are getting better, we should be able to demonstrate that, and this would be an easy way to do it, you'd think. So why haven't they? A reasonable person asks themselves. Anyway, quick break. More to come.
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3: I'm Steve Young with your CFAX 1070 News Update. The United States has charged 13 people with trafficking firearms from New Hampshire into Canada through Akwesasne tribal lands that straddle both countries. U.S. Attorney for New Hampshire, Aaron Cregan, says five people have pleaded guilty to federal firearms offenses and eight others were indicted by a federal grand jury in connection with international firearms trafficking. Cregan says it was a sophisticated operation that used the northern border as a pipeline to transport illegal guns. Court documents say members of the Akwesasne Reservation in New York State enlisted people to purchase firearms from licensed dealers on behalf of others who weren't legally allowed to own them. The firearms trafficking began in 2021 and ran until at least 2024, the documents say. U.S. law enforcement tracked 51 firearms that were potentially trafficked through the scheme, several of which were subsequently recovered at crime scenes here in Canada. I'm Steve Young. If it's happening, it's here on CFAX 1070.
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3: We keep hearing that things are getting better despite a little bit of an uptick that I've counted in, what, four of those six meetings that we just reviewed. But the actual numbers that are given to the question, how many people are sheltering outside in Victoria right now, I can't compare meeting to meeting because the metrics given are often different. And one, it's, well, this is what's across the entire region according to the point in time count. The other one is, oh, here's an average structure count. The other one is, well, here's, I don't have the number of the people across downtown, but here's the number of people we're estimating in the corridor, which I guess is the Pandora corridor, which is the 900 block of Pandora, plus I guess other elements or surrounding environs. I'm not sure why they don't just have one metric they can compare to each other, except any reasonable person who actually transcribes what is said during these meetings and then compares the statements to each other realizes you can't actually put together a reliable time series from this, and we should be able to. Why are we not able to do that? Is it because things are not getting better and perhaps even getting worse and the city of Victoria simply doesn't want that to be demonstrable? They want it left to conjecture? Because here's a problem that I have is that anytime the number gets asked around the table, and you just heard at least three different councillors in three different meetings across time ask the same question. Cara Don asked it, Mark Gardner asked it, Crystal Oughton asked it. How many people are out there right now? We hear, oh, it's really hard to estimate these things or get an exact number, which might be true. The problem, though, is that as soon as they point to another municipality like Colwood, the unknowable number becomes 47.
4: For instance, Colwood hosts zero but has 47 homeless folks according to their own count.
3: Apparently we can count the exact number in Colwood, we just can't seem to count the number in Victoria where we actually govern, which to me seems like a little bit of a contradiction. Or are we just taking the point in time count and making it sound like it's representative of things right now, even though we both know that it's not? Anyway, people can make up their own minds. Anybody who actually believes in the ability of local governments to manage homelessness, the best way to convince them otherwise is to force them to sit down and watch these updates at the City of Victoria over the past few years and try to rationally, objectively parse what these councillors are told about progress and then put together a concrete data set showing positive trends. Because you can't. The information is presented in such a way to make it almost impossible to make apples-to-apples comparisons, raising reasonable questions about why that is and whether an apples-to-apples comparison might be politically helpful for a council that has decided to brand itself, among other things, as being the one to, I guess they're not trying to end homelessness anymore, even though that was once upon a time the honest goal that City of Victoria councils, the previous one specifically, had set for themselves. Nowadays, it seems that the problem is basically just the goal is to basically just manage the problem as best they can. But if data is being collected, it's not being made available to that council in public meetings. And I heard Cara Donna say maybe they have to go into camera in a previous meeting from months and months ago that we viewed, or was that last year? I can't remember. One of those six meetings that we sampled just a short time ago. Maybe there is data, but maybe we're not allowed to see it. Members of the public, in terms of we. Couldn't tell you. But if things were getting better, you would think that they would be able to demonstrate it relatively easily, and you'd think all this money's going somewhere. Somebody somewhere could keep a count while they're doing it. See, I assume they are counting it, because that's how the government works generally. So for us not to see it is by itself a little suspicious, but I digress. Another issue that was discussed earlier today was Matt Dell's motion involving... Well, I don't even know what Matt Dell wanted other than to send staff on what perhaps could be a big, huge waste of time where they compile yet another report that ultimately leads to something right before the election. But let's listen to what he had to say earlier.
5: Is this? Sure. I'm going to provide a bit of a lengthy introduction, so bear with me.
3: Good.
5: Let's start by thanking the Canadian Association of Nurses for the environment to help bring this issue to our attention and for advocating for the health of residents of BC.
3: What are Nurses for the Environment? Like the environment?
5: I also want to thank the City of New Westminster and Councillor Nadine Nakagawa, who supported us in drafting this motion and took leadership on this issue a number of years ago. The background for this motion starts with the 2021 extreme heat event. Extreme heat events are also described as heat waves or heat domes. A heat dome occurs when an area of high pressure stays over the same area for days or even weeks, trapping very warm air underneath like a lid on a hot pot. The definition of extreme heat event varies based on many factors, including geographic location, weather conditions, etc.
3: First red flag, you want legally enforceable criteria for an extreme heat event. You are going to need to define what that is, and it sounds like that might be a problem, among other things. Let's keep listening.
5: During this type of event, the temperature is much hotter than average for a particular time and place. In late June 2021, British Columbia experienced an unprecedented heat dome, which resulted in record temperatures across many parts of the province.
3: It's almost 5 years ago. It was before Matt Dell was even in office. Why are we waiting until now to address this?
5: Temperatures started to rise on June 24th, which is about a month from now, and continued increasing to the peak on June 28th and 29th. At the peak, temperatures reached over 40 degrees in many parts of the province. Overnight, temperatures were also uncharacteristically high. During the week of the heat dome, the BC Coroner Service responded to the sudden and significant increase in deaths. More than 800 deaths were investigated by the Coroner Service during that week, with 619 of these deaths later identified as being heat-related. Coroner investigation found that those who died were predominantly older adults with chronic health conditions and relatively compromised overall health. These conditions may have impacted their ability to seek assistance or cooler environments. The majority of those who died lacked access to cooling or ventilation and were often living in areas of higher material and social deprivation. 67% of those that passed away were 70 or older, and 90% were over the age of 60.
3: Again, legitimate issue that we discussed 4 years ago. Why are we doing this in the year 2026? Other than there's an election in a few months and Matt Dell needs something to talk about that isn't homelessness.
5: Since the 2021...
3: I'm sorry to be cynical here, but the idea that staff could go out in the limited months available, and summer breaks coming up as well, before we get into super silly season in the final run-up to the October election, I'm sorry, but it strains credibility at this point that anything meaningful could be implemented by the city of Victoria in the relatively short time this crew has left in their elected term in office. Unless they win again, which they might. We don't know.
5: And Western Canadian heat dome and the subsequent trend towards hotter summer temperatures, cooling and rental apartments have become an area of concern. Climate projections for the region indicate a continued rise in temperatures, with the hottest days and nights becoming more frequent and severe and cooler.
3: Texter 71010 writes, he thinks he can tell landlords to control temperature. Here's the thing, though, Texter. There are rules in place for how cold a suite can be, like in terms of if it's so cold that it's dangerous to somebody. There are minimum standards that have to be met. You can't have somebody literally freezing in their apartment because the heater's broken and the landlord just refuses to fix it. What there are not controls on is whether or not it's too hot for a person. Now, there are certainly parts of the world that benefit from air conditioning more than others. Here, historically, while it does get hot in the summer, it's not customary here for things to get so hot that we have people dying, like what happened during the heat dome. But there are all sorts of places on Earth where if a furnace breaks and it's 40 below outside, that can absolutely be dangerous to a person. And we absolutely do have laws in place for minimum standards on rental accommodations when safety becomes an issue. The question is whether cooling in hot weather should be added to that list, not whether government can compel landlords.
5: Cooling degree days increasing 12-fold by 2080. Most multi-unit residential buildings in our area were designed for milder climates and lack mechanical cooling systems, making them susceptible to overheating. Additionally, the growing incidence of wildfire smoke events poses compounding risk to indoor air quality and health. While BC Building Code updates in 2024 set maximum indoor temperatures for new buildings, many existing buildings urgently need retrofits to address these challenges and protect public health.
3: That would be enormously expensive, by the way. Those who are trained in this stuff will tell you better than I would. Imagine trying to retrofit a 50, 60-year-old building just in terms of the electrical alone to be able to facilitate these air conditioning units. I can't. That would be enormously expensive.
5: So why 26 degrees? Human body maintains a core temperature of approximately 36.6, and significant changes in core temperature are hazardous to health.
3: See, I have a texture here saying New Westminster just moved ahead with heat regulations. That might actually be the solution to the riddle, texture, because I also heard Dell credit another municipal council there. I heard him credit Councillor Nakagawa, I believe. Nadine Nakagawa got named. My apologies if it wasn't. That's what it sounded like. this is the sort of thing that a responsible municipality would have been working on the past couple of years, and maybe they unveil it and they launch it, and we're in those early months now. But for Matt Dell to send staff away and say, hey, can we look at maybe doing this too here in Victoria? I'm sorry, but there was a time for that, and it was probably a couple of years ago. Right now, I refuse to believe that the city of Victoria and their staff will be able to go away and come up with a viable solution in the next 5 months. I just can't.
5: A maximum indoor temperature of 26 degrees is widely recognized as a critical threshold for human comfort and health, with temperatures exceeding this level posing risks, particularly for vulnerable population. Health Canada and various municipal bylaws, such as those in New West and Toronto, often use 26.
3: Yeah, there's New Westminster.
5: Degrees is the standard for safety.
3: Okay, that makes sense. But you should have started this when New Westminster started it, not when they had completed their framework and were rolling it out.
5: Livable conditions during heat waves. Research from the University of Ottawa indicates that 26 degrees is the highest indoor temperature the human body can sustain without excessive strain, particularly when cooling systems are not present. And also, new building cones and standards are incorporating a 26 degree into design requirements. So what to do? Retrofitting existing buildings to add cooling measures is not as simple as it might sound. There are a myriad of barriers and challenges.
3: It doesn't sound simple at all. It sounds enormously expensive. It sounds like it might be cheaper just to knock the whole building down and build a new one.
5: Challenges that owners and tenants can and do encounter when trying to keep their units cool. These range from simple lack of awareness of the problem and opportunities to address it, the costs associated with upgrading an existing building or unit, to complex decision-making structures. While various authorities are beginning to explore a means of removing some of these barriers and encouraging, incentivizing life-saving retrofits, clear direction for local government remains lacking.
3: And there's a reason for that, and it's because it would be extraordinarily cumbersome to try to enforce these standards for the spaces that are deemed not to meet them, which is something that I'm sure the City of Victoria staff will come back with a nice report saying in perhaps a few months right before the election. I'm just pointing out the cynicism that seems to be prevailing here because, one, this is a problem from 2021, which people who cared about in 2021 should have acted on in 2021, and perhaps any number of times since then. But to see this rolled out right now, right as we go into summer and the run-up to the election, this council's had 3 years to implement the policies that were most important to them. And they did. They got the upzoning through. They massively improved the bike network. They have spent millions of dollars on the community safety and well-being plan and will continue to spend millions of dollars going forward despite not being able to count the simple number of people that are believed to be unsheltered in Victoria at any given time. If this had been on the priorities list, they absolutely could have, and I argue would have, moved forward with it at this point or prior. So why haven't they? Is it because they just need a distraction for people to talk about, or will there actually be meaningful policy rolled out in the next 5 months? I suppose all of us can be surprised, but right now I'm somewhat skeptical. But maybe they'll change our mind. Let's keep listening after this.
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3: You know, on days like today, I wonder, why do we even have municipal governments like the city of Victoria? I'm sorry, but again, simple question. How many people are out there sheltering right now? And when you go back and you listen and you realize that they never actually have a number that you can compare, it means if it's true that we don't know, it means that we can't track the problem, which means that we don't even know if the millions of dollars that we're spending are making things better or making things worse. Governments spend money. Sometimes in the process of spending money, a problem accidentally gets solved, but we don't really know. We just assume, and then we wonder why things have languished as long as they have in the city of Victoria. I mean, it's hard to spend $10 million a year on something and not make at least some difference, even if it is by accident. So hopefully things actually are getting better. But if they were, I don't see how we could actually tell that, because we're not, how can we not be counting? See, I don't believe that. I think we are counting. I think that maybe it's just the count doesn't paint the rosy picture that council wants people to see, because they're trying to get reelected this fall, which of course raises all sorts of questions about trust and about how we can ever expect this government to actually make meaningful progress and try to alleviate all of the suffering that has happened, coincidentally, I'm sure, with the various social experiments this council has plied upon the people of this city. But anyway, that's just another day, right? Earlier today, you had council asking their staff to go away and collect information on whether or not they should try to force landlords to maintain essentially air-conditioned conditions during heat waves of 26 degrees or lower. Much easier said than done. And among the questions that were raised directly after that, actually, no, it was Mark Gardner was up next. First, it was Dave Thompson after Matt Dell.
21: Seconder.
4: Thanks, Mayor. Yes, the 2021 heat dome killed six.
3: Was 5 years ago. You have been in office for more than 3 years. Why are we talking about this 5 years later?
4: 619 people. The medical officer of health wrote to us saying that the number in Greater Victoria was actually 24. I had.
3: And what year was that? Was that this year, or was it 4 or 5 years ago?
4: Heard that estimate before as well. As my colleague mentioned, most were in their homes, elderly, living alone. And the large majority in older rental stock, of which we have much in Victoria. So that was 2021. Will a heat dome happen again? The answer is yes. It's not a question of whether it's going to happen. It's a question of when and how often. And with climate change, we have been told by the experts that they will happen more often and they will be more severe. If anyone wants to get a vivid description of a heat dome and a wet bulb event, I would recommend the book Ministry for the Future.
3: We're recommending books now.
4: It is not an easy read. That's the warning.
3: Ministry of the Future. I'm going to look up what year that was written. Hold on.
4: We currently have requirements about temperature in rental buildings. We require by law that landlords provide heating.
3: Yeah, there it is.
4: Cooling is now under the same principle. It's about keeping residents safe. And I will support I will note the support from the medical health officer in the letter she sent to all council.
3: The Ministry for the Future, it says, and there's a Wikipedia page, is a climate fiction novel. Is that a genre? A climate fiction novel, it says, by American science fiction writer Kim Stanley Robinson. It says, published in 2020, it says, set in the near future, the novel follows a subsidiary body established under the Paris Agreement. Remember that? It says, whose mission is to act as an advocate for the world's future generations of citizens, as if their rights were as valid as the present generations. It says, while the ministry pursues various ambitious goals, the effects of climate change are determined to be the most consequential. Says the plot primarily follows Mary Murphy, the head of the titular Ministry for the Future, and Frank May, an American aid worker, traumatized by experiencing a deadly heat wave in India. Says many chapters are devoted to other mostly anonymous characters' accounts of future events, as well as their ideas about ecology, economics, and other subjects. Perhaps that is the, publication date, October 2020, it says here. Now, that might be a different, similarly named book from the one that the counselor just recommended, but I was curious, so now you know.
4: The New West bylaw allowed for different options for...
3: Remember when climate change was our most serious problem and most of us weren't threatened by far more dire and imminent threats like we are today, economically and otherwise? Anyway.
4: Landlords to meet the requirements. And this motion also mentions that. It mentions cooling equipment or passive means. It's really a direction to staff to explore the options for achieving the outcome. I'll note that Landlord BC wrote to us wanting to make sure that they were consulted. I responded saying, I'm sure that staff are going to have a range of consultations with a range of stakeholders.
3: So what does that mean?
4: And staff have probably already heard from...
3: Note the word probably in that sentence.
4: a number of stakeholders. This isn't going to be done rashly.
3: Or, you know, quickly enough to matter before the election, perhaps.
4: We're going to do this the right way.
3: Okay, we've got 5 months, right? Or is this just something that will be on the other side of the election that we never ultimately get held accountable for one way or the other because there's no way to tell whether it'll work or not?
4: Assuming this goes ahead.
3: Oh, yeah.
4: Will we have maybe a different approach from what happened in New West? Maybe. We've got a... is Victoria different from New West? Yes. So we'll see what staff recommend. My colleague has spoken about the rent evictions and unusual rent increases, so I won't speak to that. I will just say that this is a first step towards protecting our residents, and I think it's important.
3: First step. We're now 4 years or 3.5 years into our mandate. We're taking our first step after the heat dome that happened 5 years ago.
4: That we do it because the most dangerous place to be in a heat emergency should not be in someone's home. So I'm hoping that council is going to support this unanimously.
3: Where should the most dangerous place be?
4: Thanks, Mayor.
2: Thank you very much. Councillor Gardner.
21: Thank you, Mayor. I'd like to postpone consideration of this motion until June 11th.
3: Okay. I wonder where Mark Gardner's going with this. Postpone until June the 11th. Why? What happens June the 11th? That's just under 1 month from today.
2: Is properly in order a motion to postpone? Is there a seconder for that?
3: Why? What's that? What day is that? Somebody help me out.
2: I'll second it for discussion. Go ahead.
21: Thank you. Preliminary work by staff will inform the motion before us and add value to that motion. And a motion directing this work is forthcoming in 2 weeks, because this motion is directed towards creating a bylaw as opposed to actually, you know, really looking into it in a different way. Thank you.
3: Wait, is this something that was already on their agenda 2 weeks from now? Hold on, Mark Gardner seems to be onto something, although I'm not sure. I need to take a quick break for the news, and we'll hear the update right after this.
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27: Good afternoon. I'm Steve Young with your CFAX 1070 news to 2 o'clock. Prime Minister Mark Carney and Alberta Premier Danielle Smith say they'll be in Calgary tomorrow to announce the next step in their landmark energy pact. The Memorandum of Understanding signed last year saw the two governments commit to a number of steps to eventually have a pipeline built to the West Coast. Carney gave a few details about it today.
28: It's an agreement, so we all agree on this, that there are multiple preconditions for that pipeline moving forward. It includes strengthening the carbon market. It includes the methane regulations that the minister helped put in place and have been put in place now. It includes very much the Pathways project moving forward. No pathways, no pipelines, so all those elements moving forward.
27: A source with knowledge of the discussions has said the two leaders are expected to announce an industrial carbon emission price of $130 a ton by 2040. Last year, Alberta froze its price at $95 a ton. Federal government announcing $12.4 million for BC's forest sector. Minister of Energy and Natural Resources Tim Hodgson made the announcement this morning in Richmond.
29: Today, I'm excited to announce that through these programs, we're investing over $12 million in new money for 14 forest sector projects here in British Columbia. These projects will advance new low-carbon wood technologies, expand the use of mass timber in construction, support Indigenous groups in the forestry sector businesses they operate, increase the capacity of manufacturers to add more value to wood products here in British Columbia, and diversify Canada's forest products and export markets.
27: $45,000 will go towards a project in Cole Harbour on northern Vancouver Island to integrate Indigenous knowledge with scientific expertise to guide balanced forestry approaches. BC's Office of the Information and Privacy Commissioner says the City of Vancouver is required to refuse to disclose addresses of short-term rental operators because it would reveal where they live their private lives. An adjudicator's ruling this week is the latest decision in a years-long freedom of information dispute with a housing advocate, a tech industry worker who first sought a business license and address information on Airbnb operations in 2019. The decision disclosing the addresses of short-term rental operators would expose them to potential harassment, financial harm, and reputational damage. What began as a small roadside brush fire near Coombs last night is now under RCMP investigation after witnesses reported seeing a man toss a lit cigarette into the dry grass, according to the Cherry Creek Fire Department. Fire crews were called to an area near the Coombs County Candy shortly after 10 o'clock after flames were spotted along the roadside. Before firefighters arrived, several bystanders stopped to help contain the fire. RCMP attended the scene and later located an individual in the nearby area. Honda Canada has indefinitely suspended its plans for a new EV plant in Canada that had the potential to create 1,000 jobs as the Japanese automaker looks to reduce its losses. Daniel Ross of the auto insights company Canadian Black Book says it seems like a short-term move.
1: So I think now's the time to sort of bolster up actually that strategy to get things moving, because I think now is the most positive outlook there has been on EV adoption for Canada.
27: Ross says EV adoption sentiments in Canada improved after the federal government announced its rebate program for EVs under $50,000 back in February. Your closing numbers on the stock market today. The TSX was up 226 points at 34,268. The Dow Jones up 370 at 50,063. The NASDAQ up 232 at 26,635. And the Canadian dollar down 2 basis points at 72.9 cents U.S.
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27: Weather forecast for Greater Victoria: becoming cloudy this afternoon with a 30% chance of showers later in the afternoon. Windy along the Wanafuga Strait in particular with a high near 16. Mainly cloudy tonight, 60% chance of showers this evening with a low near 9. Mainly cloudy tomorrow, a few showers beginning in the morning, a low near 7. Next to sun and cloud for Saturday with a high near 15. Right now in downtown Victoria, it's 13 degrees. I'm Steve Young. 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
3: Texture 71010 writes, "Hi Adam, regarding the air conditioners, would this include suites located in houses? Great question, Texture. The answer is it might, but we're not sure because this is just something that this Victoria Council has decided to get started right now in the final months of its
27: test.
3: Term. Oh, hold on, I have something. That's or is that okay? That was somebody in the other room that accidentally hit a button that came through my headphones. I'm pretty sure everybody else heard that as well. That's fine. I'm getting a nod. All right, where was I? Oh yes, I honestly can't even remember what I was going to say. Let's just hit play and see what's happening.
2: Thank you. Thank you very much. Postpone this for discussion.
3: Oh yeah,
2: Any other discussion?
3: Mark Gardner wanting to postpone this matter. Which ultimately I don't think will make a huge difference. We're in the final months of this term, and Matt Dell and others have decided that now is the time to start looking at this, which, you know, I'm not saying is not a valid issue. I'm saying that the time to look into it was probably a few years ago. Dave Thompson quoted a book written in 2020. Okay, that's not new. Quoting a 2021 heat dome. Okay, that's not new. Why are we doing this today in the year 2026 other than New Westminster did it and we thought it was a good idea?
2: To postpone... Councillor Hammond, go ahead.
7: Sorry, can the mover of this motion to postpone explain again what exactly is coming to us from the staff?
3: See, here's the thing. We don't even know yet. It's, hey, staff, what do you think? Go and find information on if we could potentially do something like this in future. It is the vaguest of the vaguest requests that is likely to produce little, if anything, concrete. And yet, that's what they're deciding to do with their time today. And at least it's not as bad as asking how many homeless people are out there once again and getting another non-answer that can't be compared to other non-answers.
2: I think my understanding was that the mover indicated that there would be a further motion coming.
3: Note the police siren in the background.
2: I think he referenced a couple of weeks. That would be on the same matter. So not a staff motion, but another motion from another council member.
7: And, Mayor, do we know anything about what that motion will entail?
3: Yeah, how does Mark Gardner know about another motion? And why is Matt Dell trying to move a similar motion to get ahead of it? Because that's weird.
2: That would be up to the mover to discuss. Mm-hmm. Perhaps...
3: Who's the mover? Now I'm confused.
2: The mover of the postponement motion could...
3: She means the mover of this motion.
2: Speak briefly to what might be forthcoming.
3: I don't even know what's happening here.
21: It should provide summaries of how the impact of the 2011 heat dome on the city of Victoria.
3: 2021.
21: The number of properties that may be involved in this, if there is a bylaw, and it would be actually perhaps involve all existing pre-2024 built rental buildings and others, because, of course, the condo is a great source of the secondary rental market, so there's a lot going on here. And also to deal with the legal issues.
3: Yeah, I mean, there's a lot here, a lot. It's ridiculous that they would leave it this late in the term.
2: All right, thank you for that. I'll think I would summarize that in saying further work before the bylaw is considered. Is that sent? Okay. Councillor Thompson, on the motion to postpone.
4: Just on the motion to postpone, staff have heard what the considerations might be coming forward. Would these be things that would be included in the staff report back in any event?
3: Yeah, I presume they would. See, that's the thing. We're probably going to get it. This is just a guess. This is speculative. My apologies if it proves to be a false prediction, but I feel strongly it's a likely scenario. Staff are going to come back with a report in a few months talking about how difficult, unwieldy, and unlikely it is that they can implement a meaningful set of regulations in the near future. And they'll say, oh, well, it's very important. We're glad that we did this. We're going to put this report on the shelf next to all the other reports that we asked staff to produce. And perhaps a future council will occupy their time trying to deal with this very complicated, unwieldy topic. That's what's likely going to flow from this, except we can't just jump to the end. We all have to go through the motions as if we're surprised when that's the outcome.
2: That's a great question. Is that perhaps for our fire chief? I'm not sure.
3: Oh, yeah, let's get the fire chief in here, too. He doesn't have anything else to do, does he?
2: Let's ask that question differently. For the motion that is on the screen and now is proposed being postponed, can you talk a little bit about what information would be shared with council if you were to begin the work that's described in the motion on the screen? Oh, yes. All right, Mr. Johnston.
8: Thank you, Mayor. Alec Johnston, Acting Director of Planning and Development Department. I might just hand it over.
3: I like it when they introduce themselves on the record.
8: To Assistant Director Hudson to provide a response. We have been having some preliminary discussions about this topic.
2: Very good. ADM Hudson, over to you.
9: Through the mayor, staff have already started doing some preliminary research.
3: Why? The motion hasn't been adopted yet.
9: On this topic. So in response to this motion, I think what we were envisioning is that we would come back to council with some preliminary findings of what others are doing around this.
3: How long have they been looking into this? Did Matt Dell invent a motion for something that was already going on behind the scenes so he could take credit for it when it came back?
9: What tools are available in municipal authorities? we would reach out to the City of New Westminster staff and find out from them how administration of their bylaw is going. And so I think we would envision coming back to council with some initial recommendations on potential strategies that the City of Victoria could explore. We do envision that, you know, should council want to go down this road and explore some strategies that we would probably...
3: I'm sorry. I heard it. Did you hear it?
9: We need to do a follow-up report.
3: We're all thinking it, by the way. We've all been there.
9: Because, as Councillor Dell mentioned, it is a very complex matter. We would need to consider the implications to the city, and we would likely want to engage with some organizations that are directly impacted. So,
3: see, here's the thing. I think council knows very well that a bunch of landlords out there who are worried that the city would actually try to force you to install air conditioning or change the rules to retrofit old buildings, that's an enormously unwieldy and complicated and expensive thing. It's going to cause some anxiety out there. A suspicious person might look at this and see cynicism with a bunch of politicians looking for something, anything to talk about to take the focus off yet another homeless update that curiously didn't have any numbers in it or reliable numbers in it, and instead try to start a fight that ultimately does not get resolved by the time they go to the polls this fall 5 months from now. And so I'm not going to tell anybody that they should have to worry about this, because I think it's very unlikely that the City of Victoria would actually implement any binding rules anyway. That wouldn't stop people from being worried and arguing with each other over it, perhaps being politically useful in the process for the next few months, though.
9: I think we could do a preliminary report back to you in early July, but further work would be needed depending on what council decides to do.
2: So just as a follow-up, thank you very much for that. Are you aware of work that you would want or need to do that is not described in this particular motion for which you would need more time?
3: Interesting question.
2: In advance of beginning the work in this motion? You've indicated you're already starting on research, so you must...
3: Yeah, why did we already start? I'm not clear on that.
2: So some idea of what you're inclined to do? Do you need more time before you get this direction?
3: But they haven't got direction yet. More time to do what?
2: Yes, Mr. Antucci.
5: Through the mayor.
3: Why are we shaping our request to something that's already happening? The causality's backwards.
5: I would, in coming back, want to be able to provide some estimates of resource impacts. These programs can be extremely intensive because of the need to be on site. So it will, if it involves, for example, bylaw enforcement, it will involve an impact to our resources.
2: Mm-hmm. Okay. Thank you for that. Any other staff want to weigh in? Nope. Okay. So I have now no other speakers on the postponement motion. Right. Councillor Coleman and then Councillor Thompson.
10: A question through you, Your Worship, probably to Mr. Rantucci, but I don't know. Does the postponement actually curtail doing some of that work?
3: Yeah, why are they already doing work that they haven't been directed to do yet?
2: Mr. Rantucci? Was directed at you. I'm not sure that's the right.
3: This is profoundly weird. I'm trying to figure out what I'm missing here.
10: Sure, that's fair.
3: Like, are all of you hearing this too, or have I lost it? And this is me imagining me doing my radio show today while nothing makes sense. Like when you're in a dream and suddenly all these weird things start happening without being logically connected together, but we don't notice because we're in that dream state. I'm kind of feeling like that right now. What the hell are we doing today? Because it seems to me that Matt Dell and others have brought a motion to ask staff to go compile information on a bright idea, only to hear that they're already doing the work that they haven't been directed to do yet, and now they're being asked if a postponement of the order or directive to do the work might stop them from doing the work that they're already doing somehow, despite not being told to do it yet.
2: Could also be ADM Hudson or Director Johnson, who'd like to weigh in on that. What would be, if any, what would be the impact of postponement?
3: I want to add up all the salaries by the minute in that room right now to calculate how much money's being spent on just this conversation.
2: Postponing this, understanding that there appears to be likely another motion related to this coming soon.
3: Soon?
2: I'm interpreting that from the earlier comments.
3: And how do we know that? Where's that from?
2: Is there an impact to postponing this?
3: How do we know there's another motion?
2: Ms. Hudson?
9: Through the mayor, maybe I'll start. As I mentioned, staff have already been doing some initial research on...
3: Why? That's what I don't get!
9: ...this, and we've already reached out to staff at New Westminster to chat more and have a meeting soon, so I think...
3: So we haven't been told to do this yet, but we're already doing it. Is that a coincidence? Did they see Matt Dell's story on the news and they decided to do it? I'm unclear on this.
9: We would continue.
3: Because usually when council gives a directive, staff will follow that directive, but we're in the meeting right now where the directive gets given. So how can staff say they've already been working on it?
9: Sort of to look into this behind the scenes.
3: And if they're already working on it, why do they need a directive to do it?
9: But definitely having council direction about what specifically, you are wanting staff to look at and to achieve and to report back on is always helpful.
2: Mm-hmm. Okay, thank you for that. Just to clarify, so you've already begun this work prior to council making a decision?
9: Through the mayor, it would be a light touch that we've been doing just in anticipation of our upcoming housing strategy.
3: So why do we need a directive at all if we're already doing it?
9: Our current one is coming to an end and we're going to be thinking forward about what our next housing strategy looks like. It's also something that we're considering as part of the city's climate adaptation plan, which will be coming to you shortly. So
3: it sounds like we're just wasting our time here.
9: It's just been on our radar and staff have been sort of learning about, and keeping up to date on what others are doing in this space. So that's really what we've been doing.
3: Okay, if you're just joining us, I think I've managed to piece together what's happening here and what Mark Gardner is trying to show us. Matt Dell was on the news earlier this week. He was on CFAX and I assume other outlets as well, talking about a plan that would potentially at some point in future, if You've seen there's all these caveats. To basically ask City of Victoria staff to go out there and see if it would be workable to have legal binding rules on landlords keeping their rental spaces cool enough during heat waves, 26 degrees being the maximum allowable temperature, or at least having one area accessible by tenants that was 26 degrees or lower, essentially. It turns out that this work is already underway from City of Victoria staff. Mark Gardner moving a postponement motion, seemingly aware that the City of Victoria staff have already been doing this of their own volition. The more I listen to this, the more I think that all of us are just wasting our time here, because this is something that staff were doing anyway, but Matt Dell is trying to make it look like it was his idea before the report comes back. Or am I missing something? Because that's what this is starting to feel like. And if so, that's just a ridiculous waste of everybody's time.
2: Thank you very much for that. Councillor Coleman, you still have the floor?
0: Well, thank you.
3: Why do they need to be told to do something they're already doing?
0: You postpone something if you're not sure of direction or you're changing direction. I'm not sure that the postponement helps because...
3: Exactly. See, Chris Coleman is using logic to put this together, saying, well, you're already doing this work, so if we postpone our directive to do this work, won't that make you stop?
0: Staff are already looking at this, and it's not that they need direction from us.
3: It's that this whole motion doesn't mean anything because they're already doing it. And apparently we waited till the middle of the debate to mention that.
0: Happening across the country. It's coming to BC. New West is the beginning of it. I think it's a very tricky area, but I don't think the postponement helps.
3: I don't think any of this is necessary, but maybe I'm wrong. We will find out how it goes, what the vote is, and hopefully something interesting or useful happens to justify our use of time here right after this.
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3: I'm still not sure why we're here and why we're doing this and whether or not staff was already doing this work and would have brought information to council at some point in future. But if you're just joining us, Matt Dell, among others, putting forward a motion to tell City of Victoria staff to go collect information on potential regulations in future to require cooling in rental buildings. And don't get me wrong, I'm not against the idea of making sure that people are safe in their rental accommodations. What I am very much against is performative wasting of everybody's time with dysfunctional governance. And when I find out halfway through a debate that this is actually work that staff is already doing, so ergo doesn't need to be told to do in the first place, that makes me wonder why we're here and whether or not you have certain councillors in the middle of silly season just trying to look like they're getting ahead of an issue, which in fact would have been addressed either way without their intervention. But maybe I'm wrong. Let's keep listening.
2: Councillor Thompson. On the motion to postpone.
13: Yeah, I'll just say that I don't see value in...
3: Because Mark Gardner is trying to postpone it, arguing or implying that this issue is going to come before council soon anyways. They don't need Matt Dell to put his stamp of approval on it.
13: Postponing this, it seems like staff understand the motion, are prepared to do the work, acknowledge...
3: Are already doing the work.
13: ...acknowledge that it's complex, there's a lot of considerations. I have full confidence that they're going to take this forward in the right way, and so I'll oppose the motion to postpone.
2: Thank you very much. Anyone else on the motion to postpone? Checking Councillor Kim. Not seeing anyone else on the motion to postpone, so we'll call a question. On the motion to postpone, all those in favor?
3: Nobody put up their hand.
2: Okay, that would be Councillor Gardner. All those in opposition?
3: Oh, Gardner did.
2: That'd be Councillor Dell, Councillor Kim, Councillor Cardona, Councillor Lawton,
3: basically myself, the rest Councilor of the Coleman, table,
2: Councillor Hammond, and Councillor Thompson. So the motion to postpone is not supported. That would take us back onto the main motion. And Councillor Gardner, you still have the floor on the main motion.
18: Thank you, Mayor. Slides, please, to staff.
3: Oh, no.
18: The matter before us.
3: Oh, no. Anytime Mark Gardner says slides, please. I'm sorry. That's a bit of an in-joke for those of you who covered our other Victoria Council meetings.
18: Responses to extreme heat events is very important. And what is missing in the motion is the information specific to the city. And I appreciate the staff has, of course, started work on this since they had 2 weeks' notice of this, whereas we were only given a few days.
3: Well, what? Again, how does that happen? Why does that work? Staff shouldn't do things that they haven't been directed to do yet, unless staff did it under their own volition. And if they did it of their own volition, then they don't need direction to do it.
18: And but I don't want the general public to think the staff hasn't been dealing with it, because the staff has.
3: Again, something doesn't smell right.
18: And what is needed is a city program to address extreme heat events, no question. Does the city already have one? And how extensive is the heat threat to City of Victoria residents? And what is doable and what is not? June 22nd, slide please, the Office of the Chief Coroner released a report about the heat-related deaths during the 2021 heat dome.
3: June 7th of 2022. So we've got a slide up now reminding us about a government report that came out almost 4 years ago. Why are we doing this today?
18: Slide. The report tells us that of the 73% of deaths in private housing, which means both rental and ownership housing. 39% were multi-unit residential buildings and 34% in traditional housing. Coroner investigations found that those who died were predominantly older adults with chronic health. While health problems may begin with indoor temperatures above 26 degrees, sustained indoor temperature 31 are classified as dangerous. Next slide. How did Greater Victoria compare to other areas of the province? The report shows that New Westminster fared the worst with a death rate of nearly 42 per 100,000 population. Greater Victoria, nearer to the water, had the lowest death rate, New Westminster being 7 times higher than Victoria. This report does not separate our city from the Greater Victoria area. Next slide. What is the city doing? The fire department is responsible for emergency management. Engineering is responsible for looking for solutions. Planning is responsible for adherence to the 2024 building code for new housing. And parks is responsible for the tree canopy, which is very important, for public respite and heat areas. This council has at least 2 reports from engineering or from emergency management about the heat dome impacts on our residents and ongoing respite during heat events.
3: Well, I would hope so. It happened almost 5 years ago now. The main question about why are we doing this right now, other than New West thinks that it's a good idea and is moving forward with it, I still have not heard today. Anyway, we'll take a quick break. There's more to come.
0: If it's happening,
5: it's here.
0: See

0: British Columbia provincial election has found the vote was administered fairly, accurately, and transparently, although the group has issued 48 recommendations on improvements. The Joint Special Committee on Democratic and Electoral Reform released its report today, recommending the streamlining of election administration as well as improving public awareness of election processes. New Democrat Jennifer Blatherick chaired the special committee and says in a statement that the group is confident in the integrity of BC elections and the works of Elections BC, while it recognizes the need to counter misinformation and disinformation about how elections are conducted. I'm Steve Young. If it's happening, it's here on CFAX 1070.
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7: All right, I think I'm officially done with this topic because it's taking way too much time, and I still can't even figure out why they're doing it now. The Heat Dome was 5 years ago. Dave Thompson recommended a book that he read in 2020 as part of the earlier debates in telling City of Victoria staff to come up with potential regulations that would require landlords to keep certain areas cool enough to be safe during heat waves. Now, again, it's an issue that matters, but why is one municipal government doing it 5 years after the Heat Dome when all of us know that it's unlikely that they'll actually have any solutions in time for this summer or even before the election? Kara Dawn actually said that out loud in terms of solutions before the summer.
8: I would envision it will take at least a year.
7: Oh, yeah. So why are we doing this now if it's going to take a year?
8: Which is unfortunate because I would love to come up with some solutions for this summer, but I just...
7: But why are we talking about it at all then? Is this something that might come back after we get reelected, hypothetically?
8: I just don't think that that's realistic. So I think people do need to temper their expectations that this is the beginning of a process.
7: Yeah, I totally agree, actually.
8: That said, I do think it's worthwhile to begin that process because, as Councillor Dell noted, more extreme heat days are coming in this region.
7: Yeah, okay. Again, why are we doing this today? Lout and talk about vital protecting human life.
9: Regulations for rental buildings is a vital step in protecting human life. And
7: just not vital enough to do before now, apparently.
9: I think that ultimately the Residential Tenancy Act should govern this, but...
7: Maybe it should, which means it's the province's job and we should just get out of the way.
9: The province has already set precedent by mandating cooling for new buildings with the BC Building Code, and I understand that this is very complicated, so I'm sure they're watching New West and even this conversation quite closely. The The work done in New West, I believe, is commendable on a national scale, and I wanted

0: to take a second to thank Councillors Nadine Nakagawa and Tasha Henderson for initially bringing this forward in 2023 and recently seeing it through to a formal bylaw.
1: Bingo. That's what I was waiting for. This is something that New West brought forward in 2023 and recently had it brought forward into a bylaw 3 years later. Victoria Council has decided to start a similar process today, 5 months before the election. Oh, yeah. No, I get it.
0: When we've talked about this, but extreme heat primarily threatens the most vulnerable, low-income ranchers and seniors living...
1: Yeah, anyway, I'm just going to fast forward. We're going to go right to the votes. This is the vote on Motion G1, strategies and resources to require cooling in rental buildings. All in favor?
2: Not seeing anyone else. It's been moved to seconded and amply debated. All those in favor? Is anyone opposed? That is unanimous. Thank you very much for that.
1: Great. So staff will come back someday with rules that might be implemented someday. And I don't know if we want to argue about this, but if I'm a landlord, I'm not particularly worried about this cost hitting me anytime soon because of the speed that government moves at. But I digress. Let's look at something that hopefully is a little bit more consequential. Government of British Columbia started a press conference 5 minutes ago. Let's see what's on tap.
3: Hello, everyone. Good afternoon. I'm pleased to be here with Premier Eby, Minister Dix, Chris Cooper from as President of LNG Canada, and a number of my colleagues from the BC Liberal Caucus.
1: They mean BC Liberal as in Liberal Party of Canada Caucus in BC, to be clear. I believe that's our Energy Minister who just introduced himself.
3: This is a perfect example of the momentum Canada has right now. When the federal government, the provincial government, and industry work together on common goals to build Canada strong, to diversify trade, and become a clean and conventional energy superpower. Last summer, we took a massive leap forward when we exported the very first cargo of Canadian LNG to Asian allies from LNG Canada Phase 1.
1: Note the term Asian allies, which is an interesting one.
3: In September...
1: See, by implication, suggesting that there are energy consumers out there who are not our allies, necessarily.
3: Government referred LNG Canada Phase 2 to the Major Projects Office for its nation-building potential across GDP growth, job creation, trade diversification, and low-carbon energy production areas. In partnership with British Columbia, Indigenous Nations, and LNG Canada, the Major Projects Office has been working to advance the Phase 2 project over the last several months, bringing us to this announcement today. In an exciting milestone for the project, the Government of Canada, the Government of British Columbia, and LNG Canada have now agreed upon an enhanced cooperation agreement to advance LNG Canada Phase 2 expansion toward its potential 2026 final investment decision.
1: Okay, so we're going to advance it towards its potential decision. I see David Eby and Adrian Dix in the background of this stream, by the way. I thought David Eby wasn't a huge fan of projects that weren't finalized yet. Or is it that there's a proponent on this one, even though a final investment decision hasn't been made? Is that where the threshold is? I'm not really sure on this.
3: As Mr. Cooper will speak to, I also welcome the announcement that on May 1st, LNG Canada's joint venture participants unanimously approved hundreds of millions of dollars in incremental funding to finalize critical work streams and accelerate a potential final investment decision to the end of 2026, as I just said.
1: So we're helping finalize a process to get a decision.
3: Together with British Columbia.
1: Do I have that right?
3: LNG Canada, First Nations leaders, and today's agreement is proof that the Major Projects Office and our plan to build Canada strong is working.
1: Potentially.
3: I look forward to celebrating a final investment decision by the end of the year and continued progress to build a prosperous, sovereign, and sustainable Canada. Thank you very much, and I'll turn...
1: Note the emphasis on sovereignty there.
3: Right over to Premier Eby.
4: Thank you, Minister. It's good to see everybody here, really pleased to welcome our federal colleagues, Mr. Hodgson and the team, and of course, Chris and the team from LNG Canada. Here in British Columbia, we're incredibly proud of the work that we've done to identify.
1: Why isn't David Eby asking if he can have a fair carbon tax for here in BC? He seemed pretty upset about that yesterday. He's got the federal energy minister right next to him.
4: 35 major projects in our province worth well in excess of $88 billion of investment in Canada, in British Columbia, reflecting thousands of jobs for British Columbians, billions of dollars in opportunity for BC businesses, and revenue streams that will assist us in paying for the public services that British Columbians need and deserve. We have done this work while maintaining high environmental standards, high standards around the conditions of work for people on the sites.
1: That's the second time he's emphasized that, which is interesting.
4: High standards around partnerships with Indigenous people.
1: That goes without saying.
4: And the expectation that our high standards will ensure our products are competitive around the world. Today's announcement is very consistent with that work, and I am so pleased to be here with everybody to participate in it. When, I'm very hopeful here, when LNG Canada reaches final investment decision.
1: Note the federal energy minister says the word potentially, and David Eby says he's optimistic, so he's instead switching to when.
4: Before
1: Minister of Energy and Natural Resources is Tim Hodgson's official portfolio, by the way.
4: At the end of the year, it will be the largest private sector investment in Canadian history. LNG Canada Phase 1 was also previously champion, largest private sector investment in Canadian history. We have been working closely with LNG Canada, with the federal government, to address concerns, to work through challenges, to be able to get to this announcement, to know that LNG Canada has released hundreds of millions of dollars to assist them in getting to that final investment decision is an incredible and an important vote of confidence.
1: Can I also point out that any private entity needing to release and make available hundreds of millions of dollars just to get through the regulatory process to the point where they decide whether or not they want to build something might itself be a signal of a need for improvement in terms of Canada's regulatory framework?
4: In British Columbia, in Canada, and in the work that we are doing together. This is a crucial gateway to getting to final investment decision on this project, and I mean,
1: like, they haven't even made the decision yet. We're holding a press conference because they're spending a bunch of money to get to the point where they might build something.
4: I am very pleased.
1: That by itself sends a message, and I'm not sure everybody understands it.
4: Be here to participate in this announcement.
1: Really happy to be invited. I'm sorry.
4: Our reality as a country and as a province is that we have to stand on our own two feet.
1: Totally agree, which is why I use that term.
4: And use our resources and our advantages to build up this province and this country for all Canadians. If this project reaches final investment decision, it will make a material difference in Canada's GDP. It will make a material difference in the value of the Canadian dollar for businesses that have to buy equipment from overseas.
1: But isn't that also true of an Alberta pipeline?
4: For consumers that have to buy things that are imported, it will make a material difference.
1: But isn't that also true of an Alberta pipeline?
4: Difference for families that have access to high-paying jobs. And as a government, our investment in skilled trades training, which we shared yesterday, 5,000 new skilled trades positions, means that British Columbians will be first in the line to build these amazing projects, including, we hope, LNG Canada Phase 2.
1: I just think it's sort of extraordinary that Eby actually totally understands the benefit to all Canadians about having natural resource exports. Yeah, sure, LNG Canada happens to be based here in BC, but he is correct when he says that it will have an impact on the value of the Canadian dollar for all Canadians, and that's not the only benefit, but it's one of them. And yet he totally forgets that benefit when he talks about the value of an Alberta pipeline that transports products from Alberta to other foreign markets, which also will have an impact on the Canadian dollar. Just pointing that out. He seems to have selective amnesia when communicating the benefits of these natural resource projects, and it really is difficult for me to explain. Well, I mean, other than the obvious explanation. I'm kind of underwhelmed. This is what we held a press conference for today. We're not quite at final decision yet, but we're spending money to get the final decision. We're really optimistic. I guess if this is the best we got, this is the best we got. We'll take a quick break and see if there's anything else after this.
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1: Spending a lot of time wondering what the point of all this is on the show today. I almost feel guilty as if I'm wasting people's time covering these various issues. Victoria Council going back and forth over essentially asking their staff to begin a process that could take a year or more to even get anything meaningful back on mandatory cooling during heat waves and rental accommodations. Again, important issue, but really, right before the election, we're going to start a process that we don't expect to produce anything meaningful until perhaps after the election. Weird flex, but okay. Meanwhile, Meanwhile, Government of Canada, Government of British Columbia on hand today for a press conference talking about LNG Canada Phase 2, which, by the way, is a really impressive thing. It's an important thing. LNG Canada Phase 1 is the largest private investment in Canadian history, period, for a private infrastructure project. Phase 2 is expected to break that record once again. Accordingly, Prime Minister Mark Carney referred the Phase 2 expansion for LNG Canada to Canada's, at that point, relatively new major projects office back in September of 2025. The final decision has not been made yet on Phase 2 of LNG Canada. The entire point of this press conference seems to be that the process that, again, was referred to the Major Projects Office in September of 2025, which may produce a decision to go forward by the private company by the end of this year, had money made available to continue that process on May the 1st. Which we would expect to happen anyways. I guess the good news is that they haven't given up yet. But other than that, I really don't see what's new or exciting here.
17: Is for any of our specific speakers.
1: Let's get to Q&A. Maybe somebody will ask a question that will help me understand.
17: At the front, please just indicate that so they can position themselves accordingly.
19: Closest to you. I'm Daryl Greer with the Canadian Press. This is for Minister Hodgson and Premier Eby. We are wondering about the $1.5 billion that went to tariffed industries, steel, copper, aluminum the other day, and the $12 million for softwood lumber. Why did that get less than a hundredth of these other industries, and how far is that $12 million expected to go?
1: Wait, so are we suggesting that softwood lumber isn't getting as much support as other industries, and we've got them both in the same room, and we're going to make them explain it? Okay, I'm suddenly interested.
3: So
1: Minister Hodgson, first to the mic. EB's behind him.
3: Maybe I'll start out. I think that's a bit of a mischaracterization of what's happening here. The federal government has committed $2.5 billion to the forest products industry and to helping the industry through this challenging time. The program that was announced last week was for the industries that are affected by the so-called Section 232 tariffs. It was targeted at that particular tariff regime. Softwood lumber is affected by a different set of tariffs, so we have different set of solutions. We have $2.5 billion allocated to that. The announcement today was committing some of that money to help individual forest products companies here in British Columbia pivot to grow. We've also been working with the national forest products industry, with all of the provincial governments, and with Indigenous nations across the country in what we call a transformational forest products task force.
1: This is relevant because David Eby was whining yesterday about not getting enough support from Ottawa for British Columbia's industries. I'm wondering if he will be similarly courageous to raise his grievances, presumably right after this when he takes the microphone. Let's find out.
3: Received the report last week, and we are now using that to develop a national forest product strategy. I talked about that this morning. We will be releasing that strategy later this year, and the goal will be to help this industry pivot to grow. We all understand that the U.S. tariffs on our softwood lumber are unjust and unfair. What we need to do is pull together as a country and tackle that by helping this industry pivot away from reliance on the U.S. industry. That's what the $2.5 billion we've put towards this is doing, and that's what this $14 million is part of today. I don't know if you'd like to.
1: Sure. Yeah, let's see what David Eby has to say about this.
4: The money that was announced last week, I engaged with Minister Jolie, with Mr. Hodgson. I've been reassured that our softwood sector will get the same terms, the same access to financing as these other industries. Minister Hodgson is right. We are all looking forward to the results of this strategic table around softwood and how we're going to work together to ensure this sector is sustainable going forward. Minister Hodgson has heard from me many, many times about softwood. He has internalized the reality that softwood is a...
1: At least they're making mention of how vocal Eby has been about this.
4: A bigger industry by GDP and employment than steel and auto parts combined for this country. And I have confidence that he and his colleagues are going to deliver for the softwood sector, both through this task force as well as through direct assistance. And I know he and his colleagues understand the urgency of that for British Columbia.
1: But this is supposed to be a press conference about LNG Canada not having given up yet and authorizing hundreds of millions of dollars to continue the process to decide whether or not they want to expand it, which, again, is a good sign. You wouldn't think they'd be spending hundreds of millions moving forward if they'd already decided not to. But that's what they're supposed to be talking about today.
19: And just going back to LNG, I'm sorry for getting off topic with the first one. Wondering if you can comment on the organizations that came out today opposed to more LNG development.
1: Oh, that's odd. I wonder why.
19: Sounding the alarm over the ill health effects of the flaring. You know, LNG Canada has been exceeding its flaring, and these organizations have said that, you know, the profits of this industry, the economic development that this industry is involved in is perhaps coming at the expense of people's health.
20: So first of all, thanks for the question. I think it's important we can just talk about these things. You know, the LNG industry is a well-established industry across the world. I think it is important we talk about health. And let me start by saying we take this very seriously. Our five joint venture participants, LNG Canada, and me personally, we take that super serious. So we actually welcome the discussion.
1: Super serious.
20: We respect people's views to speak up. There are many people who would always speak up as well in favor of LNG. So I think we just have to make sure we stay balanced there. In terms of the specific question on health, what I would say is that when we permit these projects at the beginning, we do a health screening assessment. It's a formal process. We did that for LNG Canada. It was independently verified by the Ministry of Health, by various other health agencies and the regulators themselves. We passed all of that. So that process has worked. Subsequent to that, we've also done independent third-party reviews of the health impacts. What we find, and it's transparently posted on websites, is that whilst we are flaring more. That's a pretty normal thing when you start an LNG plant up. But what we're seeing is in the what we call the airshed around the community, we have lots of monitors. And in those monitors, we don't see any elevation of the things that we know can cause harm. And all of those things are substantially below the permitted level that is known where health implications can start.
1: So this is fascinating because we've covered this on the show. LNG Canada, again, the largest private investment in Canadian history, has been flaring significantly lately. Many folks in the community have raised concerns, saying that they believe the flaring is above where it should have been. This is one of the first on-the-record responses from industry that I have heard where they're giving their side of what they're doing and what they're seeing.
20: So we don't want to be flaring.
1: They don't want to be flaring. Their gas is worth money. They'd rather liquefy it and sell it.
20: Reduce that. It's a normal part of startup. We will reduce that as we go towards steady operations, but we are monitoring very carefully the emissions levels in the community. They're independently verified by third parties, and they're closely scrutinized by government and by the regulators. I actually grew up in a backyard with five flare stacks, so I...
1: The reporter said, would you like that in your backyard? He says, I grew up in a backyard with five flare stacks.
20: Genuinely, I think there's two parts, and I'm being very serious now. One part is we can talk about compliance, and we will do everything to comply. But there's also, I tell you, as a kid, I can remember what those flare stacks looked like, and I can remember the orange skies. I don't remember whether they were compliant or permitted. So the lived experience of the community is just as important as the compliance, and we work on both, and we take that very seriously.
1: That's a fascinating answer. I appreciate the level of candor there. In fact, I wish we could keep listening, but I'm out of time. These are my opinions as always. You can agree or disagree as always, but stay safe and have a nice day.
21: You know she's a champion and she can do this.
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23: Precision!
22: You want it? We got it.
23: There is nothing stopping this woman.
22: TSN, Canada's sports leader.
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26: Good afternoon. I'm Steve Young with your CFAX 1070 news to 3 o'clock. Another hurdle's been cleared in approving one of BC's submissions to the Major Federal Projects Office. Natural Resources Minister Tim Hodgson announced the way's been cleared for LNG Canada's second phase to advance to final investment decision.
3: In an exciting milestone for the project, the Government of Canada, the Government of British Columbia, and LNG Canada have now agreed upon an enhanced cooperation agreement to advance LNG Canada Phase 2 expansion toward its potential 2026 final investment decision.
26: Premier David Eby optimistic the project's going forward.
4: When LNG Canada reaches final investment decision before the end of the year, it will be the largest private sector investment in Canadian history.
26: LNG Phase 1 is the largest at this point. The company earlier this month announced additional private funding to get it to that final investment decision. Prime Minister Mark Carney and Alberta Premier Danielle Smith have confirmed they'll make an energy announcement tomorrow in Calgary. Sources, the two leaders are expected to announce an industrial carbon emission price of $130 per ton by 2040. Alberta froze its price at $95 a ton last year. Carney and Smith signed a memorandum of understanding last year in which their two governments commit to a number of steps to eventually have a pipeline built to the West Coast. Prime Minister Carney says his government is open to selling public assets if the proceeds would help fund new infrastructure. A Transport Ministry discussion paper published last week on ports and trade suggests the government is also open to amalgamating some key ports while selling others. Carney says he doesn't see selling ports as a top priority, but the government will be transparent.
27: Are we looking, and we're very transparent about it, are we looking in certain cases of are there assets that the federal government has that we could recycle the investment into supporting building new assets? Airports is an example that is out there.
26: The November federal budget and April spring economic statement both mention exploring new ownership options for the country's federally owned airports. An analysis by the Public Health Agency of Canada says there's a high risk of measles transmission in this country during the World Cup. The federal agency completed an infectious disease risk assessment as thousands of players, staff, and fans get set to arrive in Vancouver and Toronto for the event next month.
28: 14 pathogens that could be imported during the games were analyzed. They included avian and swine flu, Mpox, Ebola virus, poliovirus, and measles. Measles is the agency's top source of concern because of how widespread it is around the world and how easily the disease is transmitted through the air.
26: Canada lost its measles elimination status last year after an outbreak persisted for more than a year. Sports coming up.
29: 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Do you agree with the federal plan to expand the role of natural gas to double Canada's power grid by 2050? 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
26: The Sedin brothers will be placed in the familiar role of guiding the Vancouver Canucks from NHL obscurity back to respectability. Hendrick and Daniel were announced as the co-presidents of hockey operations today. Successful Abbotsford general manager Ryan Johnson will take over that role with the big team. Hendrick with the line of the day in the news conference, the fastest way to get where we want is to go slow. That alone hints at progress rather than patchwork in Vancouver. Did the Canucks perhaps make the right move in trading Quinn Hughes after all? Reports filtering out of Minnesota pointing to him not re-signing with the Wild. The Edmonton Oilers made it official this morning, firing coach Chris Knobloch despite him getting them to a pair of Stanley Cup finals. Former Vegas coach Bruce Cassidy seems to be the front runner right now. NHL playoffs tonight. Buffalo hosts Montreal. Series is tied at 2. The late game has Vegas and Anaheim. The Golden Knights lead that series 3-2. And game 1 of the PWHL finals goes tonight in Montreal. Ottawa's in town. It's the first ever all-Canadian final. I'm Steve Young. If it's happening, it's here on CFAX 1070. It's 3:05.
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12: Good afternoon, Victoria. Thank you so much for being here today on what has been kind of a mixed day outside. There were elements of sun, but they were quickly dashed by the clouds that have been moving pretty quickly around the region.
13: Yeah, you know, it was nice morning, though.
12: Oh, it was a great morning.
13: Yeah.
12: It keeps looking like it's about to sprinkle, but then it doesn't.
13: Yeah, nothing so far that I've seen.
12: It's like all the potential's there, but nobody's turned the stove on.
13: Getting a decent amount of wind the last few days, too.
12: Yeah. A little breezy.
13: Mm-hmm.
12: Looks like the forecast has improved to getting into the long weekend, though.
13: Oh, we might get some sunshine throughout the long weekend.
12: Yeah, especially Sunday.
13: Oh, yay.
12: A sunny Sunday.
13: And that means that you get your Monday mm-hmm. as well, too. A little bit there. 17, maybe a little bit of cloud, yeah. too.
12: Mix of sun and cloud. A bit of a break if you're out to watch the Victoria Day Parade.
13: Mm. It's also Luxton Fair this weekend, so that's a great weather for the Luxton Fair. This is kind of my ideal weather for Luxton Fair, actually, sitting around these temperatures before the 20s and maybe a bit of sun and cloud here and there.
12: It'll be a lot like the weather we had last weekend for Buccaneer Days.
13: Yeah, true, actually. Ideal.
12: Yeah, not too hot, not too cold. Kind of like that movie joke that we keep seeing. I can't remember which day of May it is, but what is your ideal day? Oh, like May the 5th or whatever it is.
13: Oh,
12: I can't remember.
13: Okay, it's one of those. I missed that one.
12: But lots to talk about with Josh and Jade this afternoon. You're welcome to join into the conversation. 250-386-1161 star 1070. A free call on your wireless device. You can also text us at 71010 if you want to weigh in on the conversations this afternoon. We will have our regular conversation, Mike Kozakowski, certified.ca, coming up after 4 o'clock as we chronicle the ever-changing face of Greater Victoria. And we're going to get into this week with Mike that he was alluding to on the program last week. And that's the launch of a task force in downtown Victoria aimed at restoring safety and promoting a business-friendly city center. Apparently, this task force is called CORUS, C-O-R-U-S. It's probably an acronym, but we'll get Mike to tell us all about it. It's not an acronym. It's a portmanteau. Yeah, it's CORE and US.
13: Oh.
12: As in downtown CORE and then, you know, US being people that are in the CORE. Yeah, so CORE US. Anyway, he's going to talk to us about that. He's been learning a lot about it, and he published a piece on it just a couple days ago on certified.ca, and we'll pick his brain about that and other things around the changing face of Greater Victoria. Also coming up later on this hour, actually, because typically the astute listener will know that we have a political science chat on Friday afternoons with Dan Reeve from Colossan College. Mm-hmm. Dan's unavailable tomorrow, but he's available today.
13: Yay!
12: So coming up after 3:30 news, we'll have a truncated yet robust chat with Dan Reeve as we dig into a couple of topics emerging today. Two of which, the electricity strategy announced by Prime Minister Carney and the government today that will give more flexibility to LNG power plants as part of their long-awaited clean electricity strategy. aiming at doubling our electrical capacity in the next 24 years and lowering energy costs for 70% of Canadian households. Sorry for the other 30% of you that will, I guess, see higher energy costs. I don't know, but we'll get into that as well as some provincial drama.
13: What's the provincial drama, Josh?
12: There will be a recall petition. It's official. It was out today. Press release from Elections BC. A recall petition will be issued on the 21st. That's a week from today. In the electoral district of Vancouver-Kilchenna. And we'll talk to Dan about what this means and about the recall petition process as a whole, because like you have to wait like a year and a half from the election before you can even start trying to kick somebody out of office.
13: Mm-hmm.
12: Well, that year and a half, that was the 20th of April, if you think about it, because the election was October the 20th. So here we are, year and a half later, and there's already the process underway. And no, it's not the MLA you thought it was going to be. So we'll have a chat with Dan about that coming up in just a few minutes. But one thing I did want to get into just a little bit was some other fun news. Steve in the newsroom will join us on that because he's got a big head for sports. And
1: some people say I just have a big head, period.
12: Well, that's their opinions, right?
13: Listen to him, Steve.
12: Oh, yeah. Or do. I don't know. It's up to you. But the Canucks today announcing not only a new the GM, but also new presidents, plural, co-presidents.
1: Right.
12: Yes. So Ryan Johnson will be the GM. And the Sedin twins, Henrik and Daniel, will be your co-presidents. I don't know of any other teams that have had co-presidents before, but then not too many teams have twins skate for them.
1: Yeah, you know, not in this aspect, but I think there has been co-presidents because one would take care of hockey operations and one would take care of, like, the business side of it.
12: Okay.
1: So that has happened before, but I get the feeling that they're just taking care of the hockey side of it. And I don't think it's ever been done that way before.
12: So actually drill down and focus on essentially what you always hear kicked around, the rebuilding season.
1: Yes.
12: Make sure we're actually doing a really good job of rebuilding.
1: Just remember where the Canucks were when those two were drafted as like the second and third picks in the draft.
12: So that would have been 1999,
1: and,
12: right? And where were we then?
1: We were not in a good spot because we had that high of draft picks.
12: Fair enough. But, I mean, however things were in 99, they couldn't have been as bad as they were this year.
1: No, you can't top this year. No.
12: So, you got so maybe it's just kicking around the Aquilini's brain. Like, well, they've been to our secret sauce for the last 25 years. Let's see if we can stretch that sauce a little bit more.
1: Well, let's face it. They do have a nice feel within the community. Like, everybody who's a Canuck fan loves the Sedins.
13: Well, I was just about to ask you that, Steve. What do you think it is about their fan base? Do you think that their fan base is fairly large compared to the rest of the players? Is this a big move when it comes to fans and reconnecting with the fans?
1: I think it is part of that.
13: Oh.
1: But I think they also have, you know, they're smart guys. You know, like, they've been around the team in lesser roles for a couple of years now. So I'm sure they've observed stuff.
12: Player development.
1: You know, just being in an organization and being inside the walls and seeing what's working and what isn't gives you a really nice picture.
12: And as not a player, I'm trying to make this make sense in my head, but as not being a player, because when you're a player, obviously you're focused on the game and training and making sure that you are ready to play your part in the team's success. But once you can step back from that role and look at everything else that's going on, there's a whole lot of knowledge to learn.
1: Yeah, and you can pick stuff up just by being there and seeing the way that the team is operated and what you like about it and what you don't like about it, and you can apply that. And apparently, the job search went kind of like this, is that the Aquilinis actually hired the Sedins as co-presidents first. They had the two final candidates do interview, just spend a day with the Sundines each, and they picked Ryan Johnson over who was rumored to be the Boston assistant general manager even gold. So,
12: okay.
1: So the Sedins got to make that pick, and they turned that pick over to them.
12: Hmm.
1: I find that is a step forward because we've seen the meddling that this ownership group does with the Canucks.
12: Mm-hmm.
1: And for them not to make that decision is a step forward.
12: Correct me if I'm wrong, but Johnson, the new GM, also a former Canuck?
1: Former Canuck, best known for his days in Nashville with the Predators, actually.
12: Okay.
1: He was a pretty good playoff performer. He was one of the early Predators, like when they came into the league expansion-wise.
12: Sure.
1: And he's been the general manager in Abbotsford, and they won the Calder Cup last year. So his record is good, and his knowledge of the players that are left in that room is good, too, because we saw some hope at the end of last season. He worked with all those guys in Abbotsford that started to flourish once a couple of other players that were higher profile got moved up.
12: Interesting. Final moments with Steve, the news guy, and I want to talk hockey, but not particularly NHL. So I noticed that the Canadian Hockey League unveiled its all-time top 50 today. And at the top of that list, not the names you expect, not Sidney Crosby, not Connor McDavid, not Mike Bossy, not even Wayne Gretzky.
13: What?
12: Mario Lemieux.
1: Interesting.
13: That's a,
12: yeah.
1: I covered the 1984 Memorial Cup in Kitchener where Mario Lemieux played.
12: Yeah?
1: He was not the best player at the 1984 Memorial Cup in Kitchener.
12: Uh-oh. You know, if a sports story makes Steve pause and think,
13: yeah,
12: there's something to it.
1: You know who I would actually pick as the top junior hockey player I ever saw?
12: Who's that?
1: Bruce Boudreau.
12: Oh, hey. Bring it back to Canucks coaching, hey?
1: So Bruce Boudreau played junior hockey for the Toronto Marlies.
12: Okay.
1: And he set records. He had like four really good years before he turned pro. He's too small to be a dominant player, so he's a fringe player in the NHL. But he, as an individual junior hockey player,
12: mm-hmm,
1: would be the best one I ever saw.
12: Wow. There you go. Well, Steve, I appreciate the insight on both of these stories, not only the leadership of the Canucks now, but the leadership of the Canucks before, and who seems to be ranked the greatest player in CHL history. Mario Lemieux, who'd have thunk it? But maybe this is still looking at the minor league days and not into their NHL careers, possibly.
1: Do you know what they named the team?
12: Which?
1: That he played for in junior hockey.
12: No, tell me.
1: The Lavelle Voisins. Which means friends.
13: Cute.
12: That's fantastic. Thanks, Steve. Traffic and weather time with Jade.
13: Seen some real deep red lines all around, all around the city. Lots of red lines in Esquimalt, especially down Craigflower. Craigflower is very congested between Esquimalt Road, where it is the Tyee section of this road, into Skinner section, into Craigflower, and extending down Craigflower into the View Royal area, and even further down toward the Helmkin Road area. It's very busy down on Island Highway. There has been some road work on and off around View Royal Avenue for the Grand and Fur. Not sure if that's happening right now, though, so I haven't passed through. I've not checked. 710-250-386-1161. So I appreciate any tip you do have, but seeing in the interchange right now, just a little bit of congestion in there. We do see this much congestion at this time of day, usually at about 30 minutes. Right now we're around 35 minutes to Costco from Victoria to Souk from Victoria. It's around an hour and 5 minutes. And other than that interchange congestion, you will have a smooth ride into Souk. Not seeing much to note in the Souk core. Here tonight in Victoria, it's a low of 9 degrees, a chance of showers overnight into tomorrow, where it's a shower-filled day and a high of 13 degrees. Here in Esquimalt, it's 14.
11: 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Borden Mercantile on Borden Street near Quadra and Mackenzie.
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4: It's a Thursday afternoon, but I'm still happy to have him here. Dan Reeve from Camosun College is our guest today, political science instructor there. But so the weird thing with headphones is if you twist them the wrong way, they really start uncooperative. And then you'll wind up with like the back of it to your ear. And then, wait, we're there? Hi, Dan. How you doing today, sir?
5: It's not a great start. I can't slide a pair of headphones on. It's not a great start. My credibility has never been high. Probably just took a hit right there. Thank you, Jade, for fixing what feels like not a great start, but I'm happy to be here as always.
4: In your defense, that model of headphones can be tricky, and if you pick them up the wrong way, they twist around backwards, because I don't know why anybody would want to wear the headphones backwards, but yet they
5: just
4: turn that way easily.
5: Just keep digging. That's what I found.
4: Just keep digging.
5: Something stupid. Just keep digging. People will finally go, slide headphones onto your head.
6: No. Dan, everybody, it happens to everybody who enters the studio. Trick pair of headphones. We got to get rid of them.
5: Unfortunately, it's not my first visit. You'd think I'd have it by now.
4: No, but glad to have you here anyway, because there's interesting news out provincially. Today, Dan, in 1 week's time, a recall petition will be issued in the electoral district of Vancouver, Kilchina. Elections BC has received a petition application that has met the requirements of the Recall and Initiative Act, and the subject of the recall petition is the member of the legislature for Vancouver Kilchina, Dallas Brody, and the proponent of the recall is a person named Dorothy Cumming. But all is that to say, maybe we can get into kind of what the Recall and Initiative Act has to say, because as I understand, there's a period of time that you have to wait before you can even begin the process. I believe it's like 18 months.
5: Yes, and we're coming up on the 18 months. I believe it's the 21st. Is the 18-month number. Yeah, so there's been like about 30 plus recalls over the last 30 or so years, and I'm happy to report none of them have worked.
4: None.
5: Because when they set them up, the barriers are very high. So just to give it quick. So the first barrier is, that you need, 40% of the signees to, in paper, not online, to physically sign recall documents from the previous election list. So from the 2024 electoral list, the recall, for it to be successful, it needs to gather 40% of the total number of voters in that riding. And let's imagine right off the top that somewhere in the neighborhood of 25% to 33% didn't vote in the last election. That's not to say they're not on the list, but let's just say they're that disinterested in politics that they're not interested. Now they need to get 40%, or they need to get 40% out of a cluster that's probably in the neighborhood of 65% of people who actively voted. It might be closer to 70, but we'd have to look in the writing there. The point is, they're going to have to get about 2 out of 3 people who actually voted in the last election to sign the document. Now, if you live in Vancouver, Kilchina, and you didn't vote in the last election, but you were on the voters list, you can still sign the petition. But the reality is, it's a very high bar.
4: From what I understand, 15,232 signatures required, and you're telling me that it's not only of people within the riding of Vancouver, Kilchina, so folks here on the island, you can't sign the petition, it's not for you. This is not your member of the legislature.
5: Right.
4: But not only that, but it's people who were on the voters list during the election. So if you've just turned 18 this year and now you can vote, sorry, this retail position is also not for you.
5: Yeah, and that explains why it hasn't been successful. And so it's, you know, the people who are going forward with this, they must know that it is a very high bar to clear. You know, that's interesting in and of itself, is to take it on despite the fact that there hasn't been one successful one in the 30 or odd tries that's been made.
4: It was one that was really close, though.
5: Yeah. And the thing is that while if it's not successful, it doesn't mean it's not successful as a political entity. Mm-hmm. It just means it's not successful as a recall. So if it were to be successful, what would happen essentially is they would gather this 15,000 and change signatures. I think it's 40 days. And then Election BC goes through and verifies every single signature. And to do this, by the way, you would need a surplus, mm-hmm. because, of course, you want to double down. People say, yes, I'm on the voters list, or yes, I live in this riding. You would need a list that's probably closer to 20,000, because you'd want that at that padding.
4: A buffer, yeah.
5: Yes, yeah. And then the Elections BC would then go through the list, verify that you had the number, you met the number, and then if that was all to go through, then there would be a by-election. Dallas Brody could run again in that by-election. Like, they are entitled to run again. A recall position doesn't mean that they have to leave. It just means there has to be a by-election. Now, that's kind of the technical elements of it. Mm-hmm. And maybe we can get to this after the break. But yeah. I think it's interesting because this riding, it's in a very affluent part of Vancouver. It's kind of, Shaughnessy, Kilchina, are key parts of that neighborhood. If you would kind of imagine that part of the west side of Vancouver towards the water, not on the interior, not on the, I'm just forgetting the name.
4: Of course.
5: Anyway, it's a affluent center-right riding. It votes BC Liberal. It voted BC United when Kevin Falcon ran there in a by-election in 2022. He won with 60%. It is a classic affluent, homeownering, older riding, solidly center-right. So Dallas Brody, when they won, they mm-hmm. won fairly handily in that part of town, but they're just so different than that neighborhood that now there's a recall petition against them. Maybe we can unpack that a bit.
4: Yeah, let's do unpack that up after Jade's traffic weather report.
6: Victoria to Costco, we're still seeing that interchange get the pretty full with congestion. It's building around Tillicum or just actually around Cloverdale. It's a bit patchy though, for sure, seeing the congestion build at Cloverdale, a bit sparse, and then we get its thickest in the interchange when you're rounding that corner near Portage Inlet, and definitely smooth by the time you're passing through the rest of the construction zone and the end of the construction zone past the Colwood exit. Victoria to Langford is almost 40 minutes right now. Victoria to is almost an hour and 10 minutes right now. And here in Esquimalt, we have a whole bunch of congestion around Esquimalt right now, actually. A fair amount down Admirals right now. I did not see any road work happening at Woodway and Nadine, or Naden, if that is the case now. I'd appreciate the tip at 710-250-386-1161, but it's building around Esquimalt Road down Admirals to Craigflower and Island Highway and continuing up Island Highway till Helmkin. Here in Victoria, it's a low of 9 degrees, a chance of showers into tomorrow where the showers continue in a high of 13. Here in Esquimalt, it's 14.
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0: 8:30. Much of the news focus will be on Calgary tomorrow, where the Prime Minister and Alberta's Premier will talk about carbon pricing and maybe the proposed oil pipeline to the coast. Premier David Eby says he spoke with Mark Carney today about tomorrow's announcement.
1: I had the opportunity to speak with the Prime Minister this afternoon about his MOU with Alberta's Premier. I am hopeful to be able to meet with him again next week to follow up. We're reviewing the details the Prime Minister has provided about what's in the MOU in terms of implications for British Columbia, the most significant of which relate to the carbon tax. We'll be able to speak a little bit more comprehensively to it at that point.
0: Eby says he'd like to see the federal government work as hard on BC's major projects as they do with Alberta proposals. One project that's moving forward is the LNG Canada project. The federal government has cleared the way to advance the proposal to the final investment stage for phase two of the project. CEO of LNG Canada, Chris Cooper, talked about the partnership that was established in phase one.
2: Phase one moved forward because governments, Indigenous partners, local communities, and investors aligned around both the importance of the project and the path to deliver it. Today's cooperation announcement signals that same shared confidence. Confidence in the opportunity before us and confidence in our ability to deliver a proposed phase two expansion responsibly and successfully together.
0: The agreement follows a decision on May 1st by LNG Canada's joint venture participants to approve hundreds of millions of dollars in incremental funding to help finalize critical work and scopes to achieve a potential investment decision by the end of the year. A review by legislators on the 2024 BC provincial election has found that the vote was administered fairly, accurately, and transparently, although the group has issued 48 recommendations on improvements. The Joint Special Committee on Democratic and Electoral Reform released its report today recommending the streamlining of election administration as well as improving public awareness of election processes. New Democrat Jennifer Blatherick chaired the special committee and says in a statement that the group is confident in the integrity of BC elections and the works of Elections BC, while it recognizes the need to counter misinformation and disinformation about how elections are conducted. The agency overseeing BC's elections says it will issue a recall petition against one BC legislator, Dallas Brody. Elections BC says it'll issue the petition against Brody on May 21st after approving an application that says Brody is unfit to represent the riding. The campaign to remove her will have until July 20th to collect the necessary 15,232 signatures to remove her and trigger a by-election. But Elections BC says none of the 30 previous recall petitions since 1995 have actually succeeded. The recall bid says Brody, who was expelled from the BC Conservative Caucus last year, has prioritized starting her new political party over the needs of her constituents in Vancouver. Sports coming up.
3: 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Do you agree with the federal plan to expand the role of natural gas to double Canada's power grid by 2050? 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
0: Well, the Canucks have a new management structure. They announced it today. Henrik and Daniel Sedin were announced as co-presidents of hockey operations. Abbotsford general manager Ryan Johnson will take over the GM role with the big team. The Mariners beat Houston 8-3 this afternoon and also put the struggling Cal Raleigh on the injured wrist with an oblique strain. The full Seahawks schedule will be released later today. Seattle will kick off the season on September the 9th. The push continues to try and keep the Whitecaps in Vancouver. They're even asking the Prime Minister to help. And Canada's Corey Connors in a seven-way tie for the lead in round one of the PGA Championship. I'm Steve Young. If it's happening, it's here on CFAX 1070. It's 3:35.
4: Victoria.
5: Victoria.
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5: Josh and Jade.
4: Afternoons on CFAX 1070.
6: Elections BC says it will issue a recall petition against Dallas Brody, the member of the legislature for Vancouver, Kilchina, on May the 21st. That's a week from today after approving an application for such that says Brody is unfit to represent the riding. The campaign to remove Brody will have until the 20th of July to collect the necessary 15,000 to

0: 132 signatures to remove her and then trigger a by-election. But they say that none of the 30 previous recall petitions since 1995 have ever succeeded. Although I will have to say the one up Island back in the 90s with Paul Reitzma, I think it got enough signatures, but he resigned the position before it can actually come into effect. This is interesting stuff. Dan Reeve, political science instructor, Camosun College, joins us in studio for continued conversation. I will note, Dan, that the proponent here, Dorothy Cumming, says that the big reason for the petition, they say, is that they're saying that they've prioritized her starting a new political party over the needs of the constituents in the riding, as well as local priorities like affordability, health care, and community services.
1: Yeah, so it's a really interesting idea, because if this was more on a swing riding or kind of a more like even in like an East Van riding, you could say, you know, this was a one-time right wing, and I would say fair to say far right candidate who snuck in on a wave of support and then is recalled. But that's not this riding. Like, this is this blue blood, affluent, you know, brand conscience, a kind of reputation sensitive riding, and it's not like a populist kind of conservatism. It's a kind of center right, business oriented kind of conservatives, and Dallas Brody doesn't fit. And this might be a little bit buyer's remorse. That they wanted they weren't going to vote NDP. They were probably disappointed that the BC United folded, and then they put their tent in with the conservatives because they definitely weren't going to vote NDP. And now they got a candidate who wasn't just any conservative. They were like a way off the far end of the conservative spectrum, so much so that the BC Conservatives actually kicked them out of the party, and has said a number of offensive remarks around Indigenous people, residential schools, and so on. I'm not going to go through all the long litany here.
0: Sure.
1: And so has been and started the One BC Party. And it's funny because, like, historically, if you didn't know, if you just kind of came into this blank and say, well, there's two MLAs, conservative former MLAs, who started their own 1BC party. I wonder where they'd be. Where would they be from? And you, like, one of the last ridings you would guess would be Vancouver Kilchana.
0: Yeah.
1: Just does not come off as that thing. So I think that's a bit of that buyer's remorse, a bit of, like, you voted for the party, not for the candidate.
0: Mm-hmm.
1: And then I think that this backlash is partly going to have some momentum because people probably or historically they would want to send a right candidate, but not a far right candidate.
0: Yeah, back in October of 24 when we had the election, we know that the game then was between the NDP and the Conservatives, and we also know at that point in time the Conservatives put up the largest umbrella they possibly could.
1: Yes,
0: all the candidates. If you're with us or against us, boom, a whole bunch was with them, and they got really close to actually getting it past the post there with the election. But you would have to assume that if it wasn't this riding, it would have been some other one where, you know, like, sure, we got a Conservative, great, but this isn't the flavor that we wanted.
1: Yes, absolutely. This is, and it's funny because, like, this flavor is this populist kind of the Facebook crowd, the crowd that's going to get angry and build culture wars, and I just don't think that profiles very well in that area. And, like, can we just step back for a minute?
0: Sure.
1: Well, this is a long time center right riding, federally, provincially, you name it. One of the more interesting things that's happened in politics in North America is that affluence used to pretty much directly tie to voting tendencies. So the more affluent you were, the more likely you were to vote for a conservative candidate, and the less economically well you were, the more likely you were to vote for a left-wing riding. That correlation between those two things, which was never perfectly symmetrical in any way.
0: Sure.
1: It's not fair to say it's completely flipped, but it definitely has gone in a different arc. Let's look at the last U.S. election. For the first time in, I don't know how long, several elections, more people who made over $100,000 a year U.S. voted Democrat than Republican. Whereas more people who made less than $30,000 in the United States a year voted Republican than Democrat. So this idea that kind of your social or your economic class, because I'm not going to get into the social economic stuff, is a tie. It's not so much of a tie as you'd think. And then that has to do with like education, that typically the higher educated you are, there's a stronger correlation between that and your voting tendency. The lower high school education you have or education you have, that is a better determinant. And again, determinant doesn't mean you will do this. It means it's a better predictor of behavior. And so while it's not surprising that this longtime center-right riding voted for conservative, because that is its longtime legacy, and then you can see like their interest in business community, it's not a good fit because their kind of center-right politics doesn't align with the Dallas Brody politics, which is about sort of resentment, economic resentment, which is probably not such a giant issue in Shaughnessy. And then the framing of economic resentment around insiders and outsiders, around who is the us and who is the them, and that's where you get into like the politics of blame, whether it's immigrants or indigenous people or other people. There's this kind of narrative about they're making you poor, and that doesn't fly so well in upper middle class, and really not even middle class, like upper class neighborhoods. That narrative doesn't work. So let's look ahead a little bit.
0: Okay, yeah.
1: So if the recall doesn't work, which is the greatest likelihood of it happening in terms of technically someone overthrowing and there being a by-election sometime next fall. In that case, what is the point? Well, it's probably, depending again on how close they get, is a bad sign for Dallas Brody. They might think seriously about running somewhere else because you can pretty much guarantee that the BC Conservatives will probably run someone who's much closer to the center right, probably from the business community, and someone who has been highly vetted. And we've talked about this ad nauseum in the last, you know, when we talked about the last provincial election, because the Conservatives / BC United were such a shotgun marriage, there wasn't a ton of vetting. And so we have this candidate who really doesn't fit the profile of the riding. If for some miraculous reason there is a, you know, 2/3 of the people who voted last time magically get up and they physically sign these petitions, which means they'd have to be knocking on doors, they'd have to be in every mall, they'd have to be everywhere for that to happen, then this gives the BC Conservatives, who may probably have a new leader by then, the chance to rebrand themselves.
0: Interesting days. Question on this, though, and I was thinking about this question, and a text came in asking largely the same question here. The proponent for this, because there's always a proponent for a recall petition, somebody who's done the paperwork, paid the fee, and put it through into Elections BC. It's interesting to note that while those who participate in the petition and may opt to sign the petition and have that signature counted have to be not only within the riding but on the rolls back in the last election,
1: right,
0: the proponent doesn't need to be, because the proponent, we hear, is in Langley, outside the riding.
1: Yeah, and I would love to know more about her. And, like this just could be an independent person who is just not a big fan of Dallas Brody, which I'm sure in metro area Vancouver there are a lot of people who are not big fans. But like to me, this is an opportunity for the BC Conservatives to rebrand themselves through this potential by-election, but the by-election has a rare possibility of actually coming into being.
0: Absolutely. If you look at the track record over the recall petitions since 1995, there have been a whole whack of them, and absolutely zero have prompted a vacated seat and a by-election to come. Dan Ray, political science instructor at Camosun College, will continue the conversation after Jay's traffic and weather report.
2: Just taking a look at our Island Highway, as things have been a little busy on Island Highway this week. Ooh, and you know what? Maybe Admirals has been busy because of an incident. I'm seeing some markers have shown up since the last time I was reporting. It looks like these markers are around Hollowell, between Thomas Road in Hollowell. So just passing the Songhees Wellness Center there and the Esquimalt Nation Wellness Center on Hollowell or near Hollowell on Admiral. So just be aware of that. That's definitely backing things up. That's an area that's definitely congested, usually at this time of day, and that will add to it. So right now, seeing it forming on Esquimalt Road, just back a little bit from Admiral's, down Admiral's, and continuing well past the Gorge Road and Admiral's intersection there. Highway 1 to Costco from Victoria is about 40 minutes. We're not seeing too much congestion in the interchange. It's pretty typical for this time of day. And into Souk, it's still sitting around an hour and 10 minutes, and you face most of that congestion in the interchange. And then in Souk Core, looks like there's a bit of congestion building in Souk Core. This is building around the Galloping Goose Trail just ahead of Ludlow Road, so just be aware of that. And then it looks like it smooths out eventually into the Souk Core. Tonight in Victoria, it's a low of 9 degrees, a chance of showers. Into tomorrow, where it's some more chance of showers and a high of 13. Here in Esquimalt, we're at 14 degrees.
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0: Dan Reeve, political science instructor at Camosun College, joins us for a continued conversation this afternoon. And perhaps we can pivot away from provincial politics to federal.
1: Let's do it.
0: And I'm going to start with, oddly enough, a provincial announcement that came down about an hour or so ago from the Premier's office. Today, the governments of Canada and British Columbia, along with LNG Canada, reached an agreement on enhanced investment cooperation and actions to collectively progress closure of final items to support a potential 2026 final investment decision of LNG Canada's proposed Phase 2 expansion. Lots and lots of words. I'll read simpler ones here. Prime Minister Carney says the government will give more flexibility to LNG power plants as part of its long-awaited clean electricity strategy. That strategy released today aims at doubling electrical capacity by 2050 and lowering energy costs for 70% of Canadian households. It's got to be kind of interesting because, like, the Liberal governments have long kind of been proponents, at least the recent Liberal governments, when you think about, like, the Trudeau years, is like, no, we're going environmental and going there hard.
1: Right.
0: This seems to be a bit of a pivot away from that.
1: Yeah, it is a classic, like, there's a couple of things at play. So first off, what Carney is promising essentially is no, well, the 2050 targets are on board. We're just going to, instead of making the gas use by 2035 basically end, which was what the Trudeau targets said. And remember, these targets were announced about 7 or 8 years ago. So that time window needs to be taken place. All of a sudden, 2035 seems like a closer window.
0: Yeah, 9 years?
1: Yeah, that's right. So they basically said, we are going to still allow LNG to help us with peak times, energy generation, to help us transition to a 2050 where we will be essentially a clean grid for the vast majority of Canada. And they said with lower numbers for 70% of Canada, which is interesting because I was just like, well, what is the 30%?
0: Yes.
1: Can I guess? The guess is Quebec and British Columbia. Why those two places wouldn't get cheaper hydroelectricity?
0: Lower energy costs? Yeah.
1: Because they already have it.
0: Sure.
1: Because Quebec has the by far the lowest energy rates. I mean, Hydro-Québec is a huge provincial money generator.
0: Sure.
1: They essentially provide energy for the eastern seaboard in the United States.
0: Yeah.
1: I think about 25% of their provincial revenues come from hydroelectricity. Mm-hmm. And then British Columbia, we have some, I think, the second or third lowest rates. Our rates are already very low per megawatt. And so the interesting part here is that they're still promising the 2050 zero. And so for part of that block of the Liberal coalition that thinks that that's, you know, that's still a thing, global warming's still a thing, and Canada needs to move to that. They also have said, we're going to double our grid, which means that basically turning our power sources away from traditional uses like coal, gas, and basically all the ones that fire various things into the atmosphere, and we're essentially going to go to electrical. In the transition to a full electrical energy grid, they're reintroducing the narrative of a liquefied natural gas as a power generator to sort of help us through that transition. Now, there's a lot to unpack here in the few minutes we have.
0: Yep.
1: But this is something that Alberta is, I'm sure, pleased with, because it allows them just, and you can, you, by the way, and I don't want to get into all the technicalities, but basically you can use offset, you can use carbon capture, you can use all these other things to say, well, we can do it a little bit dirtier, but look at these other things we're doing. So you're not really framing the infrastructure over to a clean generation by 2050. You're kind of jerry-rigging the game a little bit so that you can push the current use and even up the current use of certain types of electrical generation that are not so-called, you know, not clean like hydro and whatnot. And that's making places like Alberta and Saskatchewan, even British Columbia, happy. There's another part to this, is when you're getting liquefied natural gas out of the ground and when you're shipping it, like all of these things, it's very energy intensive.
0: It is.
1: And so, like, Site C could provide, I think, electricity for like a million homes. But what it's really for is for LNG production in the north. Like, it will inevitably, you know, it's part of our larger grid. So it's kind of, you know, you could say that the electricity we're using right now is part of the Site C. Yeah, you can do that math. You can cut it however you want. But the truth is, all of those kinds of resource exploration are very energy intensive. So that's for the development side, the resource sector side, they're thrilled with this decision. But the liberals can still frame it as, look, we want to transition to a full electrical grid. We have to double our capacity in terms of our network, in terms of our storage, and because we foresee a larger move towards electrical everything, electrical cars, electrical power. And in British Columbia, we use the vast, vast majority of the energy we use in British Columbia is electrical energy. It's a question of how do we ramp up that production as a country, bearing in mind that energy production is basically a provincial matter. Again, won't get into the complexities there. And how can we kind of meet that target? That's all part of this complicated question. But there's one more issue that I think is really at the heart of this. And I think we've talked about this before.
0: Okay.
1: But it's the one that frustrates me the most, which is essentially political timelines.
0: Hmm.
1: 2035 all of a sudden seems a little bit closer than it did 5 or 6 or 7 years ago.
0: Sure.
1: And so we've softened the regulations on them. Almost none of the politicians who are in the House of Commons today will be at the same position they are in 2035. None of them, with maybe a few exceptions, will be around in 2050.
0: Sure.
1: Like the map will change so much by 2035 in terms of who's in power, what are the decisions, blah, blah, blah. The 2035 is, I wouldn't say an irrelevant number, but it's a politically very distant number. It is at least 2 election cycles away. At least. 2050 is like a trip into the political future that you can only guess at.
0: Sure.
1: And so when we push these environmental challenges down the road, and then when we get closer to those numbers, we soften those numbers, it has a kind of frustrating impact. And maybe this says more about me. Like, one of the things that's changed in the last couple of years is, and look, we see this all the time in politics, things rise, things fall. Like, there is an ebb and flow to what matters most to people. But the reality is, like, global warming is not, it's not, like, less important because we pay less attention to it. It is just as important as it was 2 years, 5 years ago, 6 years ago, probably more so. It's just, what is our political attention to it? And the challenging part is we have to do things as a country to transition. And the later we push that, the more expensive, the more costly, and the more radical the solutions will need to be. Whereas if we actually just once said, here's our political window, here's our 20-year, here's our 30-year, and then actually did it, it would be miraculous. And as someone who studies political science, I understand why we don't do this, but it is frustrating because, you know, my kids will live through this.
0: Yeah.
1: And that's something that always kind of irks me.
0: Because, yeah, I get your point. Because it's good to have long-range plans, but if you're not going to make them reasonable enough that you would need to kind of wear the results of it in 25 years, then you know, why have big, wild, grand dreams if they're just going to be popped over the next 25 years.
1: Yeah. And we've seen it, like, this isn't the first time, but we're just seeing this in live time.
0: Yeah.
1: And there's all the good reasons in the world for the present, but we're really not thinking about what does this mean in 10 or 20 or 15 years? And maybe, as a species, we're just not very good at it.
0: Oh, no. Well, hopefully it isn't.
1: Have a great weekend, everyone.
0: Dan Reed, political science instructor at Camosun College. Appreciate your conversation today.
1: Always a pleasure.
0: Traffic and weather time with Jade.
2: Let's see how Admirals is doing. I did see that there is an incident on Admirals. It's at Hollowell, basically right ahead of Hollowell on Admirals. Just as you are going around that corner past Songhees Wellness, if you're head down Admirals toward the interchange or toward as it becomes McKenzie, it's very busy down Admirals, so please be patient. And if you have any tips, maybe it's clearing or you see crews on site starting to clear it, 71010, I really appreciate the text message there, but just be patient through Admirals. I heard that people are trying to turn around and go another way, and that's what everybody's trying to do, so just be patient through it. Victoria to Souk is sitting around an hour and 5 minutes, though, still, and Victoria to Costco is still sitting around that 40-minute mark. Tonight in Victoria, it's a low of 9 degrees, a chance of showers, into tomorrow, where it's a chance of showers again, and a high of 13. Here in Esquimalt, we're at 14 degrees.
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17: Good afternoon. I'm Steve Young with your CFAX 1070 news to 4 o'clock. Prime Minister Mark Carney will be in Calgary Friday to meet with Alberta Premier Danielle Smith. Premier David Eby says he spoke to the Prime Minister this afternoon about what will be announced around the MOU that was signed last year, including the proposed oil pipeline to the coast. Eby says BC has 35 projects ready to go and hopes that the federal government will start giving them the same consideration.
18: There is an opportunity for the federal government to work as closely with us on these projects as they work with the government of Alberta on Premier Smith's proposed pipeline, which has yet to have a proponent or a route. And so I'll be advancing that conversation with the Prime Minister, and I'm hopeful we'll be able to get to a place here in British Columbia, level of engagement on those projects.
17: Natural Resources Minister Tim Hodgson was at that same event that cleared the way for LNG Canada to advance to final investment decision by the end of year on Phase 2. Hodgson was asked if Alberta is getting special treatment.
19: Well, I couldn't agree more with the Premier. There's a lot to do here. I know the Prime Minister is committed to working with the Premier and everyone in British Columbia to see those projects come to fruition, because a strong BC is a strong Canada.
17: Source says the two leaders are expected to announce an industrial carbon emission price of $130 a ton by 2040. That's about $40 less than most Canadian jurisdictions. One individual has been charged after two suspicious fires in the Port Alberni area. A suspect was arrested nearby a late-night fire in Combs, where Mounties responded after receiving a report that a man appeared to be deliberately setting brush fires in the area. A 38-year-old man has been charged with two counts of arson and remains in custody. The Carney government is putting an emphasis on diplomacy with Persian Gulf countries, seeking not just investment, also partnership in fields like technology and defense. University of Ottawa professor Thomas Juneau, who specializes in that region, says Canada has neglected the Gulf region for years, even as peer countries seek closer ties.
20: Under the Trudeau government, the Persian Gulf, that region, was much less of a priority. It had been a priority under the Harper government, but then was largely neglected for about 10 years.
17: Juneau says beyond energy wealth, Gulf countries have made strides in green technology and artificial intelligence. Sex workers in Montreal calling for a general strike during the Canadian Grand Prix weekend.
21: The Sex Work Autonomous Committee says its demands include an end to the nightly fees dancers have to pay to work in clubs. Sex workers also want to be considered employees of their workplaces instead of self-employed workers, a status in Quebec that offers few labor rights or protections. The committee says going on strike May 23rd during one of the biggest tourist weekends in Montreal will help to exert maximum pressure on club owners. Grand Prix weekend starts May 22nd with race day on May 24th. Lisa Laporte, The Canadian Press.
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17: The Sedin brothers were given the keys to the Vancouver Canucks today. Hendrick and Daniel announced as co-presidents of hockey operations. Successful Abbotsford GM Ryan Johnson will take over that role below them on the totem pole. Hendrick with the line of the day in the news conference, quote, "The fastest way to get where we want to go is to go slow." The Edmonton Oilers made it official today, firing coach Chris Knobloch, despite him getting them to a pair of Stanley Cup finals. Former Vegas coach Bruce Cassidy seems to be the front runner. However, do the Oilers try to hit a home run and try to pry John Cooper out of Tampa in hopes of keeping Connor McDavid enthused? NHL playoffs tonight. Buffalo hosting Montreal. Series tied at 2. That face-off momentarily. The late game has Vegas in Anaheim. Golden Knights lead that series 3-2. Also about to face off in Montreal tonight. It's game number 1 of the PWHL finals between Montreal and Ottawa. I'm Steve Young. If it's happening, it's here on CFAX 1070. It's 4:06.
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0: It's a never-ending story when you chronicle the ever-changing face of Greater Victoria. And, Jade, I'm glad that we get to have Mike Kozakowski from Citified.ca join us as we endeavor to chronicle that story. Mike, how you doing today, this week?
8: I'm doing very well. Thank you so much to you both for having me today.
0: And so I wanted to get into what you were alluding to on the program this time last week. And we were talking about what you were saying, a task force of downtown Victoria property owners aimed at restoring both safety and promoting a business-friendly city center. And you've got a great big write-up on Citified.ca, but I figured you can just tell us what you wrote.
8: Yeah, absolutely. Thank you, Josh, for the opportunity to talk about this. I'm glad we were able to segue to this topic after mentioning that this was being worked on last week. And the reason why we mentioned it is because we had received the report from Colliers International that had provided data on the urban cores and the Greater Victoria's office vacancy rate, which was sliding and still is sliding in the wrong direction in terms of the amount of empty space that our office properties are experiencing right now. And so we touched on a question and answer segment that we were working on at the time on Citified that was involving normally the question asker of these segments, and that being Mr. Ross Marshall of CB Richard Ellis. That's a commercial brokerage in Victoria, and they deal with clients and developers and property owners that span not just Greater Victoria, but also individuals and companies and pension funds and what have you from right across Canada and North America and organizations that do business right here in Victoria. And so what Mr. Marshall's office was recognizing was that there was a growing sense of unease and concern with respect to what has been happening in the downtown core, particularly in the downtown core, and how it is impacting not just the building owners, but the tenants that make this whole building ownership experience function. Without the tenants, nothing works. And so the building owners were starting to voice their concerns to various brokers they were working with, voicing their concerns between with their peers and expressing their concerns. But it was happening in a very siloed form. And so what Mr. Marshall says he and other stakeholders decided to do was to put together an organization by the name of Chorus that would bring together the building owners, and I need to emphasize building owners, not business owners, mm-hmm. bring the building owners together to be able to respond to municipal political agendas, provincial political agendas in a cohesive manner, with data that they're able to collect amongst each other and provide that data to the public and the elected decision makers, and also the bureaucracy that creates the various plans and initiatives that then building owners have to respond to. And in many cases, while they're responding is, well, having to invest into certain measures and what have you, that then their tenants end up paying. And what have we seen over the past year? Well, we've seen a significant exodus of downtown businesses. We've seen an exodus of downtown office tenants. And so the questions being asked are, why are these businesses leaving? Why are these service providers leaving? And in many cases, the response is, well, the finances are getting more difficult in the downtown core. But then on top of that, we have what appear to be political decisions and political programs that have made it somewhat challenging, if not very challenging, to operate a business or provide a service, especially in Victoria's downtown core.
0: And it's interesting that you bring this up, because I alluded to it last week as well, and perhaps you can clear the air again this week, because downtown Victoria already has a Business Improvements Association, the DVBA, and they're there aimed at, you know, helping out, supporting, and boosting downtown businesses. But yet, while it looks like there's overlap between CORUS and the mandate of DVBA, there's not, because we're talking about not the businesses themselves, but the property owners of these businesses, right?
8: Yes, that's right. And so the Downtown Victoria Business Association, the DVBA, does absolutely fantastic work as the bridge between the bureaucracy and the business tenants, the commercial leaseholders of the properties in the downtown core. Now, sometimes the business owner is also the building owner, but that's not that common, especially in a fairly high-priced market like downtown Victoria. The majority of the businesses, especially the street front businesses, will be leasing the space. And as part of the taxation regime in the downtown core, a portion of their lease goes towards the Downtown Victoria Business Association. So what CORUS is doing is they're acknowledging the work of organizations like the Downtown Victoria Business Association, like the South Island Prosperity Project, and saying these conduits for information and lobbying and all the activities that they do, they're fantastic at what they do, but there has to be a separate entity representing the business owners, because the impacts that they feel and the pressures that they see and the business decisions they themselves have to make can be significantly different than the leaseholders leasing the premises within their buildings.
2: You've covered development and city building for years now. Does this feel like it could be a turning point moment for downtown?
8: Well, what I always try to champion is data-driven decision-making and also collaborative decision-making. And what we see so often, and not just in the city of Victoria, but in other municipalities and with other levels of government, is sometimes decisions are made in the absence of the people that will feel the ramifications the earliest or have the financial impacts land on their shoulders. And we see that fairly often when it comes to municipal policies and some of the decisions that elected officials are making, and the people who are tasked with then immediately responding to those pressures quite often, unfortunately, feel like they have not been brought up to speed, like their opinion has not counted, and they are the silent players, if you will, that have to try and make this agenda work and figure out a way forward. And we have many examples of various requirements that councils place on building owners, on developers, and on businesses that don't get talked about, but the financial realities are, of course, immediately present. One of the issues, and I'm not saying that CORUS will solve this issue, but one of the issues is, as well, is that if you're not a resident of the city of Victoria, you do not necessarily get a vote when it comes to the municipal election. Now, if you're a property owner, in some instances you can get a vote, but my understanding is you have to give up that vote somewhere else. And so that doesn't always work out. You may be a building owner, a landowner in multiple municipalities, and so your needs as a building owner, even though you're paying significantly higher property taxes, those needs do not come with a vote during the election period. Now, it just so happened that Chorus was formed in 2026 during election year. This is not a, at least my understanding, this is not a one-year election lobbying group. It just so happened that it was formed in 2026, but this is not an effort ahead of the 2026 municipal election, having said all that.
0: Mike Kozakowski, Citify.ca, joins us for a conversation this afternoon, which continues after Jade's traffic and weather report.
2: Thanks so much for any updates you provide about Admirals. Admirals has an incident. This is around Hollowell Road. This is significantly backed up. We're seeing all the way to Esquimalt Core down over by here. We could probably peek out our radio station and see all that congestion, Josh, because it's building down Esquimalt Road at this point to Admirals and continuing down Admirals. The incident has not yet been cleared. It's right at Thomas Road and Hollowell Road on Admirals. So please be patient. I'm hearing cars turning around. That area is so busy right now. That's so dangerous. So please just be patient. Also, Island Highway, Admirals and Craigflower area, very congested, that intersection, but that's typical. And with that incident happening just down the road, that makes sense. Victoria to Costco, that's about a 40-minute drive right now. Victoria to Souk is closer to an hour and 5 minutes. And here in Esquimalt Core, also looking to the Johnson Street Bridge, there's congestion down Esquimalt Road, building around Dunsmuir Road toward the Johnson Street Bridge. Tonight in Victoria, it's a low 9 degrees, a chance of showers, into tomorrow where the chance of showers remains, and a thunderstorm potentially, and a high of 13 degrees. We're at 13 right now.
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0: The conversation continues with Mike Kosakowski from Citified.ca as we talk about the reporting out this week on that website, which discusses the launch of a task force aimed at restoring safety and promoting business-friendly city center in Victoria, an entity called Chorus. Thanks for sticking around, Mike.
8: My pleasure. Thank you.
0: And we've talked about overlap already, how there's a lot of overlap between what this entity wants to do and the things that the DVBA already does, but obviously they're not the same thing and they don't have the same kind of mandate. We also talked about the South Island Prosperity Partnership, but what about the Greater Victoria Chamber of Commerce?
8: Mm-hmm. So the Chamber of Commerce, of course, is the largest chamber, the Greater Victoria Chamber of Commerce, I'm referring to, the largest chamber on Vancouver Island, and they represent building owners, they represent business owners, and their policies have helped the elected officials and the bureaucracy implement some of the successful agendas that we've seen over the many decades that the chamber has been operating. The chamber provides a variety of different services to its membership, and it's a critical piece of the business equation in the capital region and throughout Southern Vancouver Island. You have other chambers, and of course, further afield on Vancouver Island, you have more chambers still. These institutions are critical to assisting business owners and building owners with a whole range of various services. Now, with respect to Chorus, it is a tangential part of the Chamber of Commerce in that the Chamber, as far as my understanding goes, makes it easier for task forces like this and ideas and organizations like this, which are fledgling at this point, to get up and running without the necessary legwork required to become standalone entities. So the Chamber is, of course, at least my understanding, very supportive of the Chorus concept in that they invited them to be to use the Chamber as a launching off point. But the Chamber does not represent Chorus, and Chorus does not represent the Chamber. So I, as far as my understanding goes, need to make that very clear, because that question has come up since the question and answer was published on Monday of this week. In fact, there's been a lot of questions about what Chorus means and its association to various groups. And if time allows, I can get into that further. But there is a separation there between the Chamber and Chorus. So just to reiterate, the Chamber is not behind Chorus. It's just assisting Chorus with the groundwork necessary to get up and running. The Chamber, obviously led by Mr. John Wilson, he's been a businessman in our region for many, many years. Yeah. They understand the issues facing the downtown core. They understand the challenges that businesses are facing. And an organization like Chorus can do so much to assist the general sentiment that the Chamber is trying to express. For example, the ever-increasing property taxation that businesses and building owners are dealing with, it's a struggle. And you have to consider that the ratio of taxation for commercial properties, 3-to-1, in fact, more than 3-to-1, which means that a fairly small building in downtown Victoria can pay significant property taxes compared to a similarly sized residence on a similarly sized piece of land that's residential zoned. So the business owners and the building owners, they carry a very heavy burden when it comes to the finances of the city. And when they're starting to see problems, when they're starting to look at the math and it doesn't math, then alarm bells start ringing. And that's one of the critical, I would say, failures when it comes to some of the bureaucratic decisions we've made, is that they've been made in the absence of the people that fund these various decisions and agendas. And I believe, again, I'm on the outside looking in, sure, as far as Chorus and learning about the organization myself, but I believe one of the central tenets here is to bridge that gap and ensure that building owners, who will then be charged with the taxes, which are then having to be passed on to the leaseholders, the businesses, that they're at the decision-making table much more frequently than they have been up to this point, and are able to provide more feedback before bylaws are written and before decisions are made by elected officials.
0: Texter at 71010 writes in, Richard, and I appreciate the text here. It says, just remind folks that back in the early 80s, when the Minister of Finance, when the BC Assessment Act was proclaimed earlier that year, that's been a few years now, Mike, but they were asked in the legislature why business properties have to pay more than three times the rate that residential property owners pay. They said the minister replied here, because that's the way we've always done it. And perhaps that may have made sense in decades past, but does it still make sense today?
8: Well, it's definitely a perennial issue. And I know that the city of Victoria specifically has been looking at equalizing the ratio, or at least bringing more fairness to the tax regime with respect to the taxes that commercial building owners pay and industrial property owners pay and so forth and so on. And it is a lot. I mean, we're talking a fairly small building could have a annual tax it of easily $30,000, $35,000, $40,000. That's a tremendous amount of money. We're not talking a large building. Some of the larger buildings in the downtown core, their property taxation can be well into the hundreds of thousands of dollars, just to give an example of how profound these costs can be. Now, why do businesses pay higher taxes? Well, I would say just in general, why we in our society, why we support higher taxes for business, is because the businesses are, of course, being they're reliant on the residences to pay into the businesses, buy their product and services, and so the residents are in a way subsidizing the businesses too. And so it's considered that if you're making money off of your commercial property and you're running businesses out of a building, you're leasing space to commercial entities, in exchange for the opportunity to do business in this community, you should be paying higher taxes. And to be perfectly honest, that's a fairly good way of looking at it. If we had a 1-to-1 ratio, I would imagine that the residential taxpayers would be facing such a significantly higher tax burden without the opportunity to recover any of those costs. And that in itself would make for a very, very challenging both financial and political situation in any community. However, we do need to have a conversation about the spending at the municipal level. We keep hearing about this election after election, and of course year over year, as we see our property taxes rising, we keep hearing for calls to rein in the costs. And if we have scenarios on an annual basis of, let's just say, 5%, 10%, and 15%, this is what the municipal staff come back with, this is what it'll look like if we can increase taxes 5%, this is what it'll look like if we increase taxes by 10%, this is what we're going to get in exchange. The question I'm hearing from people, especially the business community, is why are we not shown what a scenario looks like with a 0% increase for the year? And I think that's actually a fair point. What are we going to have to give up to be at 0%? And are we willing to give that up to be at 0%? And we don't have that conversation at all, which I think the business community is going to be asking for, if not in this election, certainly in future elections, because it's a, I mean, I don't know about you, Josh, but I think that's a fair opportunity for debate. What does 0% look like? Show us. Let us see what it's like.
0: Yeah. What happens then?
8: Or not.
0: Yeah.
8: Yeah.
0: Mike Kozakowski, Certified.ca, joins us for a conversation. And we were just talking about that task force recently launched among downtown Victoria property owners. I want to dig into a specific issue relating to property owners downtown, specifically landlords. And we'll get into that coming up after traffic and weather.
2: Thanks so much for if you provide any updates on the incident on Admirals. I appreciate any to 71010 or 250-386-1161. Admirals definitely a bit of a parking lot right now as a result of an incident that happened earlier. That one was, I want to see just before our show or just as we got into the show around 3, and it's continued to back things up for the last little while. Hollowell Road is where the congestion seems to start to break a bit, and then you get it to smooth out a bit more as you go down toward Gorge Road West, but it's still in patches of congestion. And I did hear that it's moving very slowly, but very backed up and building still around Colville and in patches toward Esquimalt Road. And Victoria to Costco, that travel time is sitting just underneath the 40 minutes. Victoria to Souk is just about an hour and 5 minutes. And Johnson Street Bridge, seeing if there's any congestion building, and it's still building around Dunsmuir Road and a fair amount down land.

0: even a chance of a thunderstorm. And high of 13 degrees. Here in Esquimalt, we're at 13.
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4: Good afternoon. I'm Steve Young with your CFAX 1070 News 2430. Much of the focus of the news will be on Calgary tomorrow. That's where the Prime Minister and Alberta's Premier will talk carbon pricing and proposed oil pipelines. Premier David Amey says he spoke with Mark Carney today about what they're announcing.
5: I had the opportunity to speak with the Prime Minister this afternoon about his MOU with Alberta's Premier. I am hopeful to be able to meet with him again next week to follow up. We're reviewing the details the Prime Minister has provided about what's in the MOU in terms of implications for British Columbia, the most significant of which relate to the carbon tax. We'll be able to speak a little bit more comprehensively to it at that point.
4: Eby says he'd like to see the federal government work as hard on BC's major projects as they do Alberta's. Elections BC says it has received a petition application to recall Vancouver MLA and one BC leader, Dallas Brody. The agency says a recall petition for Brody will be issued on May 21st, and registered canvassers can begin collecting signatures at that time. The petition must be returned to Elections BC by July the 20th. Brody was elected in the 2024 election as a Conservative, but was then ousted from the party caucus in 2025 before forming her own party. A committee on democratic and electoral reform says the results of the 2024 election in BC were fair and accurate. However, the report released today by legislators reviewing the vote recommended 48 things for improvement. Among them, recommendations to streamline election administration and improve public awareness of the election process. The recommendations include requesting that Elections BC preemptively address misinformation and disinformation through education and awareness campaigns. Another hurdle's been cleared in approving one of BC's submissions to the major federal products office. Natural Resources Minister Tim Hodgson announced the way's been cleared for LNG Canada's second phase to advance to a final investment decision.
6: In an exciting milestone for the project, the Government of Canada, the Government of British Columbia, and LNG Canada have now agreed upon an enhanced cooperation agreement to advance LNG Canada Phase 2 expansion toward its potential 2026 final investment decision.
4: LNG Phase 1 is the largest at this point. The company earlier this month announced additional private funding to get it to that final investment decision. Sports coming up.
7: 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Do you agree with the federal plan to expand the role of natural gas to double Canada's power grid by 2050? 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
4: The Buffalo Sabres have had 6 shots on goal so far. Care to guess how many times they've found the back of the net? 3. That's a 50%. They're doing okay. Buffalo leading Montreal 3-2 with 5 minutes to go in the first period. The Canadiens have had 10 shots, and they've scored on 2, so their average is pretty good as well. Goaltending apparently optional tonight. Game 1 of the PWHL Finals is going tonight. That one taking place in Laval, Quebec. And it's an all-Canadian matchup for the first time. They're in the first period. Ottawa and Montreal are scoreless with 8:30 to go in the period. Mariners beat Houston 8-3 this afternoon. They also put Cal Raleigh on the injured list. He's got an oblique strain. The full Seahawks schedule, scheduled to be released any time now. Seattle will kick off the season on September the 9th. I'm Steve Young. If it's happening, it's here on CFAX 1070. It's 4:36.
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9: Mike Kosakowski, Citify.ca, joins us for a conversation this hour, and we've been spending a little bit of time talking about CHORUS, this new task force that's been struck amongst property owners downtown Victoria, aimed at...

0: restoring safety and promoting a business-friendly city center. Thanks for sticking around, Mike. And I thought it would be good also because they kind of clear up the bounds of what is and is not downtown Victoria as far as property owners are concerned for tourists. And they kind of limit themselves they define the court they do as kind of Cook Street to the east, Bay to the north, the Humboldt Valley to the south, and then the waterfront in Old Town for the west, which is slightly different, but mostly overlapping geographically with the Downtown Victoria Business Association's mandate.
1: Mm-hmm, that's right, with a much larger turf to the north of the downtown core up to the Bay Street corridor, which I think most of us would assume as the downtown core anyway. And there's been discussions over the last few years of amending the borders of downtown proper and what we consider the city center of Victoria. And one last thing I should mention about Chorus as well, this is a membership-based organization. So if there's building owners that are out there listening and they'd like to be a part of Chorus, you can join this organization. And the easiest way to do so is to head to the chamber, connect with them, and they'll provide you with the necessary information on how to become a member and involved with Chorus. And again, this is purely for building owners, not business owners. The DVBA represents business owners downtown, and Chorus is purely for the landlords themselves.
0: And speaking of landlords, an issue potentially impacting landlords has made its way through Victoria Council. A unanimous vote of council today with respects to a citywide heat protection bylaw. Not that the bylaw has been passed. In fact, it hasn't even been drafted. But the decision today is to get staff to come back essentially with the bylaw. But the bylaw would say that either a new bylaw or reforming an old one to ensure that rental units have at least one room that could be kept from exceeding 26 degrees Celsius. And we've heard a few people chiming in when we've been having this conversation this week, Mike, saying, look, if I'm a landlord and I cover the hydro bill, putting an AC unit is really just going to spike the hydro bill. There's got to be some sort of relief from that in as much as there's relief from the heat.
1: Indeed. You know, Josh, this is actually a perfect example of why an organization like Chorus is being formed, is that this is a scenario where the building owners should be liaising with the elected officials that brought this forward before council. And I read the documents that were put on the City of Victoria's website through the agenda, and nowhere did I see any reference to any of the three councillors that brought this idea forward. I did not see any reference to liaising with building owners. We have no information on the actual implications, the financial implications, but also more importantly, the physical implications. Not every building can withstand a significant energy spike when it comes to these AC units. And I think there needs to be a much broader conversation when it comes to requiring landlords to adhere to something that may be, in some cases, physically impossible to do without significant alterations to the building. So it's easy for us to come up with these ideas. Again, this is a perfect example of why you need the landlords at these tables when these decisions are conceived, is because the realities of the issue can be significantly more challenging than a think tank might assume or a round table might assume. And my immediate reaction to this is, all right, we're going to try and implement these 26 Celsius maximum temperatures in rental buildings. But my immediate reaction is, what exactly is the cost going to be? And I can tell you right now that those costs will, one way or another, be passed on to the tenants. There's no way around it. It's not even a question. It's a matter of physics. If your lender requires you to provide a specific amount if your lender requires you to have a specific costing, specific income versus expenses, and you're going to deviate from that, they're going to come knocking. and ask you what on earth is going on. You have to make the whole thing math out at the end of every month. Otherwise, you're in trouble. And you're dealing with, in some cases, many, many, many millions of dollars. I looked at this today and I thought to myself, all right, so if one of the requirements here is to not put a financial burden onto the tenant, then how do they expect, they being the elected officials, how do they expect this to happen? And all right, so if you're banned from increasing the rent for this cooling infrastructure on the present tenant, does that not mean that when that tenant leaves and a future tenant comes, you'll then need to recover those costs by raising the rent to cover those costs? I mean, that's exactly the type of scenario that we don't necessarily think through. And so the next tenant will end up paying for what the landlord wasn't able to charge the current tenant. And then, of course, we have to deal with the physical limitations of introducing potentially hundreds of air conditioning units into a building. I mean, it's an idea that has merit for sure, but if the city's not careful, they might end up causing a lot of problems for housing providers in our region. Now, this is based on an idea out of New Westminster, and they just recently implemented this. So it's been on our radar for a couple of months, but we don't have any results yet from New Westminster. We're going to be looking at how that pans out over the medium term here.
0: It sounds to me, just on its face, at this very early stage of it, because it is the very early stage of it. It's day one of them getting staff to come back with ideas, essentially. But it sounds to me like there's going to be some level of provincial involvement required, whether it's support from the province in essentially helping either the tenants or the landlords or both with what's expected to be extra costs, especially if there's some buildings that need to upgrade their electrical in order to accommodate the number of air conditioners required to kind of pull off 26 degree maximums in one room of your apartment. But also kind of clarification that, if you do upgrade your apartments, that this not going to trigger like rent evictions and stuff.
1: Yeah. Well, I mean, when you're dealing with electrical upgrades, who knows what that will actually entail? I'm not an electrician. I'm not an electrical engineer. I don't have the answers to those questions. But what I do know is when I've encountered throughout my years of working in this industry, electrical upgrades, the job was hardly ever pretty. It was intense, it was involved, it was expensive, and in some cases it requires some significant physical modifications of a structure or a suite or what have you. And this sort of stuff can get very expensive and complicated. And it would have been nice if even one anecdote was provided by the elected officials that they discussed this idea with at least one major downtown landlord or landlord in the city who provided at least some semblance of factual information with regards to the difficulty of achieving something like this. But once again, we have a political agenda that does not appear to have any of those facts present, and we're going to rely on staff to present information to council, but there's even times when the staff reports don't have the necessary information. Now, going back to the assistance from the province, what are they doing right now? They're calling it repacing, but essentially they're defunding hospital projects right now, and we expect them to bring us dollars for air conditioning units. I don't know. That might be a tough sell in this market.
0: Mike Kozakowski, Citified.ca, is having a conversation with us, which concludes after Jade's traffic and weather report.
2: Admiral's been very busy today as a result of an incident that happened earlier. If you have any tips, maybe you're passing by the area or trying to pass by the area of Admiral's in Hollowell, let me know. 250-386-1161. And then also you can send in a text message, 71010. Victoria to Blankford is sitting around 40 minutes, just underneath 40 minutes, actually. It's improved a little bit there, but we're still seeing congestion in the interchange, obviously building there, and down Mackenzie Avenue, building from Pape Highway. And just patches of congestion down Admirals from Mackenzie Interchange to Ward View Royal, and then just a fair amount of congestion Admirals, Craig Flower Island Highway up to Highway 1 and the interchange there, Admirals and Mackenzie. Be patient out there. Looking at Admirals again, that incident marker is still there, still a fair amount of congestion down Admirals, and I did see another incident marker, this one on Gorge Road East at Jutland, so just be aware of that one as well, and if you're passing through, appreciate the tips on that one. Tonight, Victoria, it's 9 degrees, a chance of showers, and tomorrow we have a chance of a thunderstorm and a few showers. Here in Victoria, it's 13 degrees.
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0: Josh and Jade with you. Mike Kosakowski joining us from Citify.ca for a regular Thursday afternoon conversation. Thanks for sticking around, Mike.
1: Always a pleasure. Thank you so much.
0: So before the break, we talked about issues impacting property owners downtown. We've also talked about issues impacting landlords. Let's talk about renters for a moment, because the renter market is hot, hot, hot. And there are definitely people looking for spaces to live. And article published on Citify.ca, I think it was just a week ago, talking about the massive infusion of rental housing expected to see this year in Langford.
1: Yeah, we're expecting about 1,400 units to be added to Langford's purpose-built rental market in 2026. This builds on just over 4,300 units that Langford has added since the mid-2010s. So over the last decade or so, Langford has added thousands of rental units. And you have to think that in decades past, it wasn't really a hotbed of rental housing. It was mostly an ownership-focused community in that municipality. And that, of course, started to change as the rental boom took over across southern Vancouver Island, the rest of the island, and, in fact, much of British Columbia. So this year, 1,400 units of purpose-built rental housing is going to come online in the city of Langford. And I think it'll be probably the record-breaking year for rental inventory. I think I'm going to have to triple-check that, but at 1,400 units, that's a lot for 1 year when you consider that over the past 10 or so, they've added 4,300. So this is a big deal. Now, there are two projects of note that will be about 60% collectively of that 1,400. The first one is 600 units on McCallum. So on your way to Costco, as you exit Lee Road and you're heading towards Costco, you're passing a large rental community that would be on your left as you're heading towards Costco. There's 600 units of rentals in there. It's a significant investment. Now, as you go north from there, so on your way out from Costco towards Lee Road, you will then hit Bear Mountain Parkway, and you're going to work your way up Bear Mountain Parkway. And if you're driving down the TCH or coming in from West Hills, you notice these buildings that are rising on what is essentially looks like a cliffside that is fronted by Bear Mountain Parkway. Well, there are two rental buildings of just around 240 rental units collectively that are coming up for completion this year along Bear Mountain Parkway overlooking Langford. Now, if you look up there from the TCH or from West Hills, you notice there's three buildings up there. One of them is a condo. It's known as Vista Ridge. And then there are the two rentals that are known as the Summit. So you got 600 units on your way to Costco off of Lee Road, and you've got around 240 on your way up Bear Mountain. So that's already 800 units, and we've got 1,400 in total. So where's the rest? Well, the rest are going to materialize to the northeast of Costco in the City Gate area of Langford, so that's North Langford, and then over in Langford City Center / downtown Langford area. So collectively 1,400 units, that's studios, one bedrooms, two bedrooms, threes, maybe even a few four bedrooms thrown in there for good measure. But these are all market rentals, so these are not subsidized rentals. Langford has added a lot of subsidized and government-backed rentals, but these are purely market as far as I understand.
2: So we're seeing, obviously, Langford just cranking out houses faster than pretty much everywhere else. And what are they doing right or differently that they can have just so much more of these rentals coming out?
1: Well, this is the end output, I would say, of the prior Langford administration. So these 3.5 years on, post-approvals, and you would have had your construction. This is the remnants of what the prior council would have approved for the most part. And that pace of building has per capita been the largest on southern Vancouver Island and supplying significantly more housing per capita than other jurisdictions on the South Island. Now, you might have larger units of rentals coming online in the city of Victoria, but they have twice the population as the city of Langford. And if it hadn't been for Langford's housing programs and their pro-housing agenda, I could just imagine what vacancy rates would have been. I mean, if we think hovering just above zero is bad, I can imagine that being at zero would be worse. And Lankford really has been, as we've referred to it for many years, the breadbasket of housing on the South Island. And their success was in that they didn't get caught up in the minutia. They had an idea of where they wanted to be in terms of their housing density, where they wanted to allocate housing, and they just went for it. Whereas in other municipalities, it historically has taken much more time to prove the project to the planning staff, secure the approvals from elected officials, and then, of course, move on to construction. In Lankford, they really didn't need you to prove the concept. They knew what you were doing. Well, you probably knew what you were doing. And their design requirements and getting caught up in the minutiae of the design wasn't quite as onerous as it is in other communities. And they were able to pump out approvals significantly faster. And essentially, their belief was the experts coming in to build the housing know what they're doing because they're doing it all day long, every day in municipalities and communities all across the province or the country. And they essentially trusted them to do the right thing. And that's what developers overwhelmingly will do, is they develop, they build, and they try to be as strategic and efficient as they can at it. And that's why Lankford was able to add so much housing, whereas other municipalities over the years have really struggled.
2: So for as a renter, this obviously means a better chance of finding a place. Does this mean slightly better prices eventually?
1: That's a great question, Jade, because that's what we're seeing right now. We're seeing a softening of the rental, the prices across the board. And in the suburban communities especially, you can tend to see the softening occur at a bit of a rapid pace. Now, we are dealing with brand new inventory here. So these are going to be, just like new cars, typically the most expensive of all the rental inventory in a community. Brand new finishings, never lived in. People will pay top dollar for that kind of rental inventory. But what that means is individuals who will move into these buildings from existing buildings, they'll free up the older inventory, even though it may not be all that old, it'll still be older inventory. And that's where we're seeing the savings. That's where we're seeing the incentives from landlords. And that's where we're going to continue to see the pencils sharpened a little bit more, because that's the inventory that obviously will be coming up for vacancy, and we need to compete with other projects to fill those spaces. But new build inventory, new build market inventory tends to command the highest price, primarily because people will pay that top dollar to be the first to live in a rental building.
0: Mike, always leave these conversations a little more informed than I enter them. I appreciate you joining us today, sir.
1: Oh, that's fantastic. We all have so much to learn, and we are very grateful as an industry and as a community to have so much time dedicated with yourself and Jade to this topic. So the pleasure is mine, and I wish you both a wonderful long weekend.
0: You as well. Mike Kosakowski joins us on a Thursday afternoon, and like what he has to say, it's on the iHeartRadio app, on the podcast, or you can just tune in every Thursday at 4. Traffic and Weather Time with Jade.
2: Victoria to Costco, we're checking that travel time. It's still around the 30-minute mark. But, you know, I'm seeing a fair amount of congestion just outside of the uptown area, still in the interchange. We start seeing it smooth out a bit more around now. But maybe it's because folks are going around that Gorge Road East incident. There is an incident just after Bridge Street on Gorge Road East. So it's very backed up the hillside. I'm seeing in patches past Cook Street, but definitely at its thickest till about Quadra and Hillside, and continuing to Gorge Road East. Looking at the rest of Gorge Road East, though, after that incident, looking clear up to the Tillicum and Gorge Road East and West intersection at Tillicum there. Tillicum all the way down to Esquimalt, all very backed up, building down Lamson a fair amount around Esquimalt Road. It starts to build, actually, and continues down Tillicum, well past Tillicum and Highway 1, actually. I'm seeing it extend as far as Nicola Place on Tillicum. So that's all the way close to Cary Road in Tillicum. Poof, Victoria to I'm going to do the Admiral's check. That's what I wanted to check next, because Admiral's has been a bit of a parking lot today as a result of an incident that happened earlier. I'm still seeing patches of congestion around Colville, still pretty thick up until Gorge Road, West End, Admirals, and Island Highway, also pretty busy building around Craig Flower and Cooper Road, all the way down to Island Highway and Helmkin Road. Tonight in Victoria, it's a low of 9 degrees, a chance of showers, into tomorrow where it's a chance of showers and a thunderstorm and a high of 13. Here in Esquimalt, we're at 13.
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